Legends. Years ago, Coach Pepper Rogers, he was the coach of UCLA. They had had a bad year. Things were turning bad, not only on the field, but at home. And he said he had a conversation with his wife. He said, "The only friend I have is my dog. And every man needs at least two friends." So she got him another dog. We need friends. It's interesting. Years ago, there was a study that was made that found 54% of adults said that if they were stranded on a deserted island, they would choose to be with their pet rather than another adult. Something about those pets kind of show us that love that we all long for, that we all crave. And that's what we're going to talk about today. How do you love those in your little corner of the world in that way? How do you become a friend like Jesus? We're in a series looking at what we've called the vital signs. There are those things in our life that demonstrate, whether it's as a church or as an individual, that we actually are healthy. You could call these core values, those things that separate us because they're driving us to do the things we do. They're part of our why. Now, we do those because we're on a mission. It's the mission of God. Do you remember the mission of God? There's only been one mission since Jesus. Here it is. As you go, make disciples. Say, make disciples. That's your mission if you're a follower of Jesus. You're to reproduce yourself as a follower of Jesus Christ. You're to invest in others, to intentionally develop them. That's one of the things we want all to do. But as a church, we've said we live out that mission with a strategic vision. And we've even formulated that vision into a statement we can all understand. You remember it? We are broken people creating God's mosaic in Jesus Christ by meeting needs, healing hurts, and speaking His word every day. But there are some values that drive how we live out that vision and mission. Those values are just who we are, at least who we should be. Last week we talked about the first one. It was, we show passion for Jesus. Let's say that with some passion. We show passion for Jesus. That should be a part of just something that we always value. We even said that we show passion for Jesus by doing whatever it takes to illustrate our faith in who He is and what that means, seeing that lives are changed for His glory. And we do that through a series of things. We said we share our faith with confidence. We said we serve others with compassion, that we stop giving up so easily and we start being more creative. And then we show others a faith that's contagious. Now, if you missed that, you might go online and find last week's message. It was all about showing passion for Jesus. This week, we're talking about that second value, that second vital sign. Here it is. We welcome each one. Let's say that together. We welcome each one. So what we want to do is we want to learn to welcome others, those around us, the people that are in our little corner of the world, we want to welcome them like Jesus welcomed those around Him. And we've got a great story about that in Luke chapter 19. It's the story of Zacchaeus. Do you remember the song about Zacchaeus? If you grew up in church like I did, you probably heard it. If you did not, forgive us because you're going to think we sound a little crazy. Here it goes. Zacchaeus was a wee little man. A wee little man was he. He climbed up in a sycamore tree, the Savior wanting to see. And as the Savior passed that way, he looked up in the tree and said, "Zacchaeus, you come down, for I'm going to your house today. I'm going to your house today." I want us to look at the story that inspired this song, because there's a danger when you hear very familiar stories in Scripture of thinking that it's kind of like a bedtime story, a piece of fiction.

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4: And while we know there'll be many implications of the time that we've spent, I pray once more, God, would you save someone today by opening the eyes of their heart, as Lisa prayed, to see their need for an eternal relationship with you through the forgiveness of their sins made possible by the cross of Calvary. And I thank you for this in the name of Jesus. Amen. We're going to look at this entire passage. It's just 10 verses, but I want to draw your attention to what is really the key. It's the last verse we'll read. It's a verse I learned as a child. It's Luke 19:10. For the Son of Man came to seek and to save the lost. Now that's a mission statement. I want us to say it together. Luke 19:10. Let's say it. For the Son of Man came to seek and to save the lost. This is one of the places in Scripture where we see very clearly the mission of Jesus. Jesus did a lot, but he came for a specific purpose. And that's important because some of you are today in this place, and I'm wanting to decide whether or not Jesus is who he says he is. And you need to know, like the great C.S. Lewis once says, you know, if Jesus was just a teacher, he was not a good teacher. Because why would you teach things that are not true? If he was just a moral person, he wasn't even very nice, because why would you tell people these things if you're not who you say you are? You see, Jesus came either to be the Lord, or he was a lunatic or a liar. Because his mission is set forth in this verse. The Son of Man, Jesus, he came on mission to seek and to save the lost. Don't miss this. Jesus, wherever he went, Jesus, whomever he saw, was laser focused on his mission. And when I read that, I'm convicted, because I like to call myself a church nerd. I grew up in church. Some of you can't relate to that story. Some of us can. And if you're one of those who can, here's what you know. A lot of us get spiritual ADD. You know what ADD is? Attention deficit disorder. I've seen people all my life in the church struggling with this. Spiritual attention deficit disorder. The squirrel comes and we turn away and look. And we get distracted from the mission by things that really are not that important. And so some of you, we've gathered here today. We're the church. We're talking about the mission and how we're going to accomplish God's mission in the world. And yet some of you have allowed yourself to be distracted by politics, or you're distracted by the color of your skin, or you're distracted because you've got your feelings hurt, or you're distracted by the very real worries of this world. And I believe part of why God's sent me here today is to tell you to lock in. How many of you watched some of the Olympics? Let me see your hands. That's a pretty good crowd. I've loved it. It kind of inspires some patriotism, some feel-good stories. One of my favorite stories is just the success of the runner, Sydney McLaughlin. And she's strong in her faith. And, her face just shines. And those of us that know can kind of tell there's a joy that's coming from within in her life. If you're on social media, follow her, because it will encourage you. But I love this picture. It's after she won one of the races, set a world record.

0: record, and there she is just representing the U.S. and celebrating victory, and it's great. But I watched the races, and so I know that before that moment came this moment where she's running the race, and you see her intent, and you see her eyes, and you see that she's locked in. And that's what I'm asking you to do for about the next 20 minutes. Lock in with me, and let's see if we can see how we can be on mission with Jesus by being a friend like Jesus. So here's the story. Luke 19, beginning of verse 1. Jesus entered Jericho and was passing through. And when I see those two words, passing through, in Scripture, which there's several times you see this in the ministry of Jesus, it's not accidental. And I have to just stop and smile, because some of you walked in today and in your mind, I'm passing through. This is just something I'm checking off because I want to be a good person and go to church on a Sunday, and or maybe somebody invited me, or maybe this is part of my habitual activity. And so you're kind of passing through. But I want to remind you that one of the things we teach, having learned this from the Scriptures, is that nothing touches our life without having first passed through the sovereign hand of God. You got that? So you're never just passing through. You're always on an assignment. The issue is whether or not you see that, whether or not you're going to choose to get in on what God is doing all around you. And God was about to do something big in and through Jesus in this moment in history. Verse 2, a man was there by the name of Zacchaeus. He wrote a song about him. He was a chief tax collector and was wealthy. And he wanted to see who Jesus was, because he was short and he could not see over the crowd. We learned about that in the song. He was a wee little man. Now, when I was taught that song in probably kindergarten, we sang it and we had hand motions and we said he was a wee little man. I don't think he was that small, but he was a short fellow, but he wanted to see Jesus. And that's the deal today, right? Some of you watching online, all of us gathered here, on some level, we want to see Jesus. Some of you are seekers and you're not sure this thing is real, and you're just giving it another shot. Some of us have been longtime followers of Jesus, but we have dark moments and dry moments, and we desperately want to see Jesus. And to all of you, for whatever reason, who hear these words and you want to see Jesus, I just want to say, welcome. Me too. I just want to see more and more and more of Jesus. So he ran ahead, and he climbed a sycamore fig tree to see him, since Jesus was coming that way. And when Jesus reached the spot, he looked up and said to him, Zacchaeus, come down immediately. I must stay at your house today. Oh, don't miss those two words. I must. You know what that speaks of? You could call it divine necessity. Jesus, 100% man, 100% God, says there's something I've got to do. It's a God appointment. How many of you believe God still makes appointments? We're going to talk about that next week, how you can seize those God moments in your life. But I'm here to tell you, God's still in the appointment making business. And he's an on-time God. Yes, he is. What we've got to decide is whether or not we're going to step into those appointments God has created for us. We've got a fresh week ahead of us if God gives us another day of life and Jesus doesn't come back before then. We're going to go to work. We're going to go to school. Maybe you've got a couple more days of vacation planned, and you will have divine appointments. That's not a question. The question is whether or not you're going to step into that appointment that God has planned for you. But the reality is, some of you are here today on a divine appointment. Or as the Bible would say, today is intended to be the day of your salvation. And you're going to have to determine, God, am I going to hear your voice and do my part of the transaction and keep the appointment? Verse 6, so he came down and at once welcomed him gladly. That's obedience to the invitation of Jesus. And all the people saw this and they began to mutter. I think that's an interesting choice of words because I've heard a lot of people mutter. People still mutter today. He's gone to the house of a sinner. Going to be the guest of a sinner. But Zacchaeus stood up proudly, you could infer, and said to the Lord, look, Lord, here and now, I give half of my possessions to the poor, and if I've cheated anybody out of anything, there wasn't a question about that, by the way, I will pay back four times the amount. What do we call that? What just happened? What's the spiritual or theological term for what Zacchaeus did? It's repentance. He said, I was going this way. Actually, in that particular phraseology, he said, if I did this, but he was acknowledging I did this. I was going this way. I'm going to stop that, but I'm also going to start going this way. And that's the change that takes place in every Christ follower's life. When you hear the invitation of Jesus and you open your heart to him, you necessarily repent and begin to live his way. That's why we sing like we did a few moments ago. My Jesus, I love thee. I know you are mine. For you, all the folly of my sinful life, I resign. When you begin to be a follower of Jesus Christ, you resign as the boss and you submit your life to do his will. And so Jesus said to him, today, salvation has come to this house because this man too is a son of Abraham. For the Son of Man came to seek and to save the lost. What does it mean to be a son of Abraham? I think in this passage, Jesus is speaking to his faith. And we know in the New Testament it says Abraham was credited as righteousness. Why? Because he believed in the Lord. Have you become a son or daughter of Abraham? Have you placed the trust of your life, your belief into Jesus Christ? Let me give you the context, and then we're going to describe what happened here with a little outline, and then I'm going to tell you how to apply it to your life. The context first begins with a place. It's a city in the Bible called Jericho. Now, if you read through the Old Testament, you know about Jericho because the Bible says that Joshua fought the battle of Jericho. So we know about Jericho, but we also know about Jericho from the New Testament. Jericho today, if you visit there, is a Palestinian city. It's a place not controlled by the Jewish people in Israel, but it's still there. You can go to Jericho today. In that day, it would have been a place where wealthy people go to because they could afford it. It wasn't cheap to go to Jericho. It was a place lined with balsam trees and sycamore trees, but also really known for palm trees. It was a place you wanted to be, kind of like Tampa, or maybe a little more like Naples, truthfully. But it was a place where people would want to go. But because of that, you had very wealthy people. You had the people who served the very wealthy people. And then you also had the people who took advantage of the very wealthy people. So there were robbers there. It was kind of known for that. In fact, it was on the road from Jerusalem to Jericho that Jesus would talk about when he would tell a story. Story of the Good Samaritan. Remember that? That was the road. Robbers came along. In fact, if you visit Jericho today, as I've done, you probably can pull over in your bus or whatever you're driving. You can get out and you can see a pathway that leads through the mountains going toward Jerusalem. And that pathway in the Bible is known as the Valley of the Shadow of Death. David refers to that in Psalm 23. And so that's a little bit about Jericho. That's the place. What about this person, Zacchaeus? Zacchaeus is a real man. His name means righteous or just or innocent. But we know from his testimony, he was not righteous, he was not just, he was not innocent. He was a tax collector, specifically known as one who took not only the taxes from people, but took more than that for his profit. So he was a crook. And that's part of the reason tax collectors in Scripture were known as people you didn't want to be around, because they generally were crooks. But this day he has a problem. So you got the place, you got the person. What's the problem? He can't see Jesus. And for some reason, he wants to see Jesus. And so what does this wee little man do? He climbs up into a sycamore tree. Now, I remember as a little boy thinking, man, how did he do that? And what did that really accomplish? But then I went to Israel and saw sycamore trees everywhere. And one of the times I went, my friend Robert Holt, he climbed up into a sycamore tree. And I took a picture. And I did ask him if it was okay if I showed this picture. And when I was talking to him, he said, yeah, Pastor. In fact, you know, if I would have been there then and Jesus would have been coming to town, I would have wanted to see him. And I'd have probably had to climb up in that tree too. And you can see how it was easy to kind of just step up into, but it would help you see. And so this whole story is about dealing with the problems that keep people from seeing Jesus. He couldn't see because he was hindered. And there are people all around us that are hindered from seeing Jesus. Some, like Zacchaeus, are hindered by personal challenges. And maybe you're here, and there's something you deal with on a daily basis, and maybe everybody knows it, and maybe everybody doesn't. And it's a personal challenge in your life, but it sometimes keeps you from seeing Jesus the way you want to see Jesus. Hear me say, you're not alone, nor the first. Some are hindered from seeing Jesus because of the perceptions of others. You're worried so much about what others think about you that you can't see what Jesus thinks about you. That's why we teach you songs like, I know who I am, but I know who he is. Some are hindered by their past. I talked to a friend this morning. We're just talking about something going on in their life and their family. And he talked about being guilty. And I said, man, that's a false guilt. That's not a guilt that you should have. And maybe today you're dealing with something that's done in the past, but you've confessed that to Jesus and you've asked his forgiveness and you've received the grace of God. And if that's the case, you got to let it go. Don't let the past hinder you from seeing Jesus today.
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19: With SRN News, I'm Keith Peters in Washington. A California man who was arrested at President Trump's Los Angeles area golf course was pretending to be part of the security detail preparing for Trump's visit and had a stash of illegal weapons in his car and home. Janine Taley's initial appearance in downtown Los Angeles federal court Wednesday was canceled. Iran and Oman have moved closer to an agreement on the Strait of Hormuz. This comes after President Trump set a deal to reopen and the critical waterway could be announced soon. The strait's closure had driven up global fuel prices. Meanwhile, new tensions have emerged in Lebanon as the Israeli military issued the first evacuation warning in weeks for some residents in the south. On Wall Street, the Dow by 263 points, the NASDAQ dropped 221. More details at SRNnews.com.
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21: Dave is anointed king and didn't know it was going to be 15 years. 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

0: in part 6 of my series, it's going to take more than faith. It's going to take more than faith. Yes, you need faith, but you need some other tenets of faith. So I'm going to jump in to do a quick review, 3 points, and then we're going to start our fresh material. Number one, faith without works is dead. This is James 2:17. Let's read, church. So too, faith, if it does not have works to back it up, is by itself dead, inoperative, ineffective. What does this mean? If you don't have a corresponding action to what you say, you're not in faith. If you believe it, you should do it. Okay, number two, you have to exercise your faith. You have to exercise your faith. This is 2 Peter 1:5. For this very reason, applying your diligence to divine promises, make every effort in what? Exercising your faith to develop moral excellence. Everyone say exercise. Exercise. Your faith. Faith. Say neighbor. Neighbor. Work it. Yes, Lord. Okay. Number three, love activates faith. Love activates faith. Galatians 5:6 says this. For if we are in Christ Jesus, neither circumcision nor uncircumcision means anything, but only faith activated and expressed and working through love. Everyone say faith works through love. So the goal of the enemy is to get you out of love so then your faith does not work. Okay? So people may wrong you and they did wrong, but you cannot allow that to get inside of you, because unforgiveness always corrupts the container that holds it. I can't hold it. I got to give it to God. Let me say this right now. We're about 45, 50, 60 days from an election. Okay? And you may not agree with the R or the D or the I. But when you get to the pearly gate, they're going to say Jesus. Okay? It's not going to be R, D, I, whatever you want to call it. It's going to be, do you know Jesus? And I say this to say, though I may not agree with you, I love you. Don't slip into that trap of hating people, because now you have affected your faith and your witness because you hate people. I may not agree with you, but I love you. Because if you're not careful, you'll get into the silo of hating people, not realizing you've abandoned your faith. Jesus is Lord. That's the only one. Jesus is what? That's it. Praise the Lord. I'm angry. Well, be angry and sin not. That's what the book says. The Bible says love your neighbor. Okay. Main text, 2 Peter 1:5. Because I know people coming, but Pastor, what are we going to do about political? I said, listen, man. There was a Republican and a Democrat, both, okay? I still had to work. The mortgage didn't stop. Didn't change my life too much. Jesus is who?
1: Lord.
0: There it is. Get yourself caught up mad, angry, yelling at TV. Jesus is what?
1: Lord.
0: 2 Peter 1:5. For this very reason, applying your diligence to divine promises, make every effort in exercising your faith. Develop what? So here's what we did. We start with faith, and then now you develop what? Then after moral excellence, you develop what? So that's what I'm saying. When I said it takes more than faith, faith is your foundation. Then you have to get moral excellence. Then you have to get knowledge. And today we're going to self-control. Got it? So my goal is to build your faith. Now, we're going to show a short video about self-control. Get ready. It's about 3 minutes. And they follow those kids who had self-control, and they were all successful.
2: Okay, so here's the deal.
0: Because oftentimes the choices we make and the poor choices we make is a lack of. Let's go to the book of Genesis. And God says, don't touch. So the first sin is built with what? Self-control. So when you look at your life and the mistakes you've made, oftentimes a mama or daddy said, don't touch it. Come on, can we be honest? Mama said, don't do this. And you. So the crux of success in faith is just having self. Master yourself. And this struggle doesn't go away. I don't care how old you are. You will be dealing with a struggle for the rest of your life. I told my daddy a long time ago when we were talking, and I was about to get married to Charmaine. And I said, Daddy, I love Charmaine, and we're about to get married. I said, but Daddy, I'm there's all these women out here in the world. This is too honest for y'all? And I said, Dad, how do you control yourself? And my daddy, Jamaican accent. Choma, you don't need control. You need organization. Oh, Lord, I wasn't looking for that answer, Daddy. I said, I need to control myself. He said, no. All you have to do is organize your women properly. If you don't know, that's called pimping. I said, well, now I see why you are where you are. Because there was no what? And he told me, he said, Chuma, you don't have no problem. You just need some organization skills. Foolishness, man. Thank God I found Jesus. Amen. It's critical to have self-control because there's often a season of time between the promise of God and the manifestation of God. And that waiting room, you'll all be in. And if you're not careful, you may abort what God's doing because, see, you try to do something in your own strength. God promised Abraham and Sarah a baby, but didn't tell them it was going to be 25 years. Moses was going to take them to the promised land, but didn't was not known it was going to be 40 years. David's anointed king and didn't know it was going to be 15 years. So what happens, God will give you a sneak preview of things to come, but he will never give you a time limit. And the challenge with that is God will show Joseph a palace, but never show him a prison. Because if God were to show you the hell you're about to go through for what you're asking him for, because the challenge, you will ask God for something, but there's an exchange that must take place, and you often don't want to pay the price for what you say you want. God wants to give it to you, but it's going to come with a cost. So today, I want to teach you about a man named David. He made terrible mistakes, but through his mistakes, he developed something called self-control. Now, David was a very popular man after he killed Goliath. And King Saul said, I liked what you do. Come work for me. Come to find out, he also played an instrument. Every time King Saul had a bad day, David would play his music and they would calm the king down. But what happened was David went out on a battle and David slaughtered a lot of people. And the women started a song and they said this, Saul has killed his thousands. David, though, he killed 10,000s. And all of a sudden, Saul felt small. And got in his feelings and started making mistakes because he started to think about him and not realize it was God who put him in position. Here's the word for every leader. Never kill your David. Meaning God will put people in your life to help you. You can't get offended when their gift starts to shine. If they're under you, let it shine. Pastor, give me a real life example. There's an owner of a football team named Jerry Jones. There was a football coach named Jimmy Johnson. Jimmy Johnson is winning you championships. But then you get in your feelings because he getting too much shine and you fire him. And now they suck, huh, brother? They suck. Brother said, now they suck. Meaning, people, we allow ourselves, if someone is doing a great job, dap them up. God bless you. But what happens, we get offended because they have God too. And we're on the same team. Let's keep winning rings. And since they made that choice. My bad. bad job. I didn't recognize you were standing right there. he's the last Cowboy fan in here. Let's leave him alone. Okay, First Samuel. Let's be serious. We're playing games. So David has already slaughtered these people.
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0: David has already slaughtered these people. He's doing his job. Let's read. The next day, an ugly mood was sent by who? So not every bad mood is the devil. Who became quite beside himself, raving. David played his harp as what? As he usually did at such times. Meaning, every time he got mad, David played. Saul had a spear in his hand. Suddenly, Saul threw the spear, thinking, I will nail David to the wall. David ducked, and the spear missed. This happened twice. Neighbor, say twice. So that means he playing. Glory to God. Glory to God. Because see, if you spared it, it's one thing you spared, threw it at me one time. That means I had to stay in position for you to throw it to me at what? Again. How about this? Sometimes we allow offense to get us out of position. David said, I'm called to worship. And I know it might be tight, right? Oh. Don't allow an adjutant, an irritant, to get you out of where God placed you. There are some seasons you've aborted because you allow people to get on your nerves. And you leave your job, your position, or what God called you to because you let one person get on your nerves. Say, neighbor, you got to graduate. Say, neighbor, homie, don't play that. Say, neighbor, stop being played like a joystick. Okay, say, neighbor. Stop allowing people to push your buttons. Say, grow. Hey, I always pushing my buttons. Why do you still have a button? How do they know about your button? At some point, you got to grow past that. Pastor, I'm going to give her a piece of my mind. No, you already gave up too much of your mind. Keep all the mind you got. Don't give up no more pieces of your mind. I see why you have issues right now. You don't gave up too many pieces. Okay, six verses down. Verse 17. One day Saul said to David, here is Merab, my oldest daughter. I want to give her to you as a wife. Be brave and bold for my sake. Fight God's battles. But all the time, Saul was thinking, the Philistines will kill him for me. I won't have to lift a hand against him. Backstabbers all the time in your face. Backstabbers smiling in your face. All the time they want to take your place. In the Bible. Okay? Let's go three verses down. This is all in the same chapter, y'all. In the meantime, Saul's daughter, Michal, had fallen in love with David. And Saul was delighted when he heard about it. Here's another chance to see him killed by the Philistine. Saul said to himself, but to David he said, today you'll become a second chance to become my son-in-law. You see how people smile on your face. Let's go chapter 19, the next chapter. Let's see if he's still trying to kill him. Let's see, y'all. Now Saul told his son Jonathan and all his servants to what? Kill David. But Jonathan, Saul's son, greatly delighted in David. Now this is the fourth attempt. Let's keep going. Eight verses down. Let's see if he changed his mind. Back then in a black mood from God, settled over Saul and took control of him. He was sitting at home, his spear in his hand, while what? Notice, David never got out of. The word righteousness means right positioning or positioned right. Sometimes you miss your breakthrough because you got out of. Not every position is supposed to be comfortable. Sometimes the uncomfortable seasons are called growth. Because if you run from every uncomfortable season, you'll never grow. Hallelujah. The Bible says, suddenly Saul tried to skewer David with his spear, but he did what? Come on. David getting good at ducking at this point. The spear stuck the wall, and David got away. It was night. Let's go one verse down. Then Saul sent messengers to watch his house. Come on, y'all. That he might kill him in the morning. But Michal, David's wife, told him, if you do not save your life tonight, tomorrow you will be. This is all within 20 verses. Now, most of us, after the first spear came back past our head and we ducked the first time, most of us would have a spear going, right? Now David gets a chance to get revenge. Let's see how he responds. 1 Samuel 24, let's read, church. When Saul returned from falling the Philistines, he was told, behold, David is in the wilderness of Engedi. Then Saul took 3,000 chosen men out of all Israel and went to search for David and his and men in front of the rock of the wild goats. Verse 3. On the way, he came to the sheepfolds where there was a cave, and Saul went in to relieve himself. He went to the bathroom, church. Went to the bathroom. While David and his men were sitting in the innermost cave. Imagine you going to the bathroom. And the person you want to kill is already there. And they're sitting in the back in the dark. And God forbid he doing number two. Oh, suck it. We got him now. Jumbo crazy. I know. I know who I am. Praise the Lord. Let's go. David's men said to him, listen, key point. David's men said to him, behold, this is the day which the Lord said, behold, I will hand over your enemy to you, and you shall do to him as seems good. Then David rose. Everyone say jumper cables. Jumper cables is when someone tells you to do something that you're not supposed to do. So because they said, go deal with him. David went over, rose from the darkness, and stealthily cut the hem of the edge of Saul's robe. Verse 5, and afterward, David's conscience bothered him. Let me deal with this. Gina, go to Romans 9:1. I want to show y'all this. This is another teaching, but I have to give it to you. Let's read it, church. I'm telling the truth. I'm not lying. My conscience testifies with me, enlightened and prompted by the Holy Spirit. What are you saying? There are times in your life where you say, my conscience. It's on my conscience. There's a feeling. I don't know why I feel like this. It's my conscience. Right here, the Bible tells you, your conscience is prompted by the Holy Spirit. You don't even understand the Holy Spirit's trying to help you, but you call it a feeling. Well, I just feel like, you know what? Something made me feel like something. I just don't feel right. My conscience. Well, guess what? Your conscience is the antenna for the Holy Spirit. So when it's on your conscience, it's the Holy Spirit trying to agitate you to do something. Every now and then, my wife disagrees with me. But I know I'm right. And all the men said, she ain't got a mic. Praise the Lord. Anyway, she's right a lot of the times. Sometimes. Whoa. Right? And so. Praise the Lord. So I know when I communicate poorly, it bothers me. It's like, why do I feel this way? Or when you do something you know you shouldn't do, you don't have peace. Your conscience is being prompted by the... So that's why the Bible says, even if they never met God, I'm talking to you. Through your conscience. And guess what's happening? When you fix it, you feel peace. Raise your hand, I'm telling the truth. Hey, it's been bothering you, then you go fix it, and all of a sudden, look. Because, see, the Holy Spirit can't let you rest until you... So when you say it's your conscience, it's really the Holy Spirit trying to talk to you through your conscience. Ooh, this does help some people. Because, well, you know what? Something made me do it. Something. Stops. Get the Holy Spirit laid it on my heart. Okay. So when David cut the hem, he got conviction. The Holy Spirit said, whoa. Touch not God's anointed. Do his prophet no harm.
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8: With SRN News, I'm Keith Peters in Washington. A California man who was arrested at President Trump's Los Angeles area golf course was pretending to be part of the security detail preparing for Trump's visit and had a stash of illegal weapons in his car and home. Janine Taley's initial appearance in downtown Los Angeles federal court Wednesday was canceled. Iran and Oman have moved closer to an agreement on the Strait of Hormuz. This comes after President Trump said a deal to reopen the critical waterway could be announced soon. The strait's closure had driven up global fuel prices. Meanwhile, new tensions have emerged in Lebanon as the Israeli military issued the first evacuation warning in weeks for some residents in the south. On Wall Street, the Dow by 263 points, the Nasdaq dropped 221. More details at SRNnews.com.
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12: And thank you once again for tuning in to Cherishing Scripture Radio. This is Pastor Brad Bailey from the Brandon Baptist Tabernacle in Brandon, Florida. And today we are wrapping up our series on the Olivet Discourse taken from the Gospel of Matthew, chapter number 24. We've been talking about the coming of Christ, the expectation of Christ coming, the evidence of Christ coming, the examples of Christ coming, the experience of Christ coming, the emulation or the counterfeiting of Christ coming, and the embodiment of Christ coming is where we'll be ending this series today. 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
13: They see the Son of Man coming in the clouds of heaven with what? Power. That's the word dunamis. It is the same root that we get our word dynamite from. It's talking about explosive power. It is talking about shocking power. He's coming in power and what? Mega doxa, great glory. Not just glory, but great glory. You see, the Bible says that a woman's hair is her glory, but that's not great glory. The Bible speaks of a glory that belongs to celestial angels, but it's never called great glory. The great glory here is what we all long to give Him. The great glory here is what we have all been waiting for, what we have all been anticipating. It is when every single king is put down and every single throne is cast aside. There is only one throne and there is only one man who is worthy to sit on that throne. And John said, when I opened the seals of the book, I saw a lamb as it had been slain from before the foundation of the world. And that lamb is finally going to be the object of every soul's worship. He will receive the glory that has been due to him from before the foundation of the world. Power and great glory. I note not only nothing will compete with his glory, but secondly, I'd like to note nothing will conceal his glory. Verse 31, he shall send his angels with a great sound. Those two words again, mega, micros. It's the same word we get our word microphone from. A great noise. He says, if you want to understand it, the best I can describe it, it's like a trumpet. And they shall gather together, watch this, his elect. Now, the mourning sinners, M-O-U-R-N-I-N-G, the mourning sinners are found in verse 31. And now the elect saints are found in verse 30. And then the elect saints are found in verse number 31. His elect, they're coming from where? From the four winds. That would be our way of saying from north, from south, from east, and from west. From one end of heaven to the other. You know what that means? That means every soul that has trusted Jesus as their Savior, past and present up until this point, will be united together in the clouds with Him. And that's how the world will know that the King has arrived. Because His entire court will be with Him. And I don't think we're going to be looking around at each other. I've heard people talk all the time and fantasize about, when I get to heaven, I'm going to talk to the Apostle Paul. Friend, you probably won't have time. You'll know as much as he knows anyway. Why talk? He's going to join with us in an anthem of praise that exalts the risen Savior and tells the world it's time for him to get the glory that he is due. You see, I owe him some glory. Are you listening? In the book of Romans, actually tells us that he will refuse to receive any glory until we are glorified with him. Every time I say that, I tremble. Because we are joint heirs with Christ, we will receive the same glory that he receives. The world will tremble with an anthem of glory that sings of the glory of Christ and his church. And we will share that glory with him. Do you feel unworthy? I sure do. But he set this up in such a way that he can't receive glory until we do. He shall send his angels, verse 31, with a great sound of a trumpet, and they shall gather together his elect from the four winds, from one end of heaven to another. That is the nothing will conceal his glory. Right out there for the whole world to see. Angels will bow. Are you listening? Heavenly hosts will collapse under the weight of this glory. And we will adore Jesus Christ face to face. I got to tell you the truth, I still am not certain about whether we'll ever see God face to face. Still don't think we will. If I'm wrong, I'd be glad to entertain a conversation with you, but you're going to have to bring Bible. Because the scripture says no man can see God and live.

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4: 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It's a parable. Verse 32. Learn a parable of the fig tree. Push pause for just a moment. The Hebrew nation is known in horticultural terms in the Bible on several occasions. Sometimes he calls it the vine. And he says, "You are the vine and I am the branch." Here in this passage, he uses the very familiar fig tree illustration. The fig tree. Now, don't you remember that on an earlier occasion in our study in Matthew, we learned the story of how he cursed the fig tree? Why did he curse the fig tree? Because the fig tree that was supposed to be bringing forth fruit, he saw a fig tree that had leaves, but when it, and so in that season of the year, the fig tree that had leaves was naturally supposed to have figs. So in their hunger, they ran to that fig tree hoping for fruit, and what they discovered is that the fig tree was all vegetation, no fruit. That is the condition of the state of Israel. It's beautiful to look at, but it won't feed you when you're hungry. That's the way some Christians are. They look really, really good at church, but if you look close, there's no fruit. And Jesus looked at that fig tree, which is a type of Israel, and he said, "You're cursed." He cursed the fig tree and said, "You will henceforth and forevermore bring forth no fruit." The disciples were puzzled. They scratched their heads and they said, "Why is he so angry with this tree?" They went away and came back that evening, and that tree was dead. It's a type of Israel, isn't it? All foliage, no fruit. So God has supernaturally blinded the eyes of the Jew. He has supernaturally deafened the ears of the Jew. So even if the opportunity was given, they can't see and they can't hear. Oh, I could give you an hour-long dissertation on what all of that means. I just hope that you're taking for granted that I've done my homework here. Israel is not the focus right now. The fig tree has withered. But it's not dead. He says in verse 32, "Now learn the parable of the fig tree. When his branch is yet tender," you know what that means? That means it's beginning to grow. And it has those tender little shoots. It's not a big leaf. It's not a long limb. It's just that tender little sprout. And that tree that we thought was dead is going to grow green. And these little tiny sprouts are going to begin to come out again. He's predicting something for us here. He wants us to learn it. The parable of the fig tree. "When his branch is yet tender and putteth forth leaves, you know that summer is nigh." Summer here is the coming of the Lord. "So likewise ye, when ye shall see all these things, know that it is near, even at the doors." What does he say? He's saying, number one, keep your eye on Israel. Keep your eye on that region. Because when that fig tree blossoms and begins to sprout, you know that the time is getting close. Now, I'm here to help you understand. That prophecy was fulfilled in 1948. I wasn't alive in 1948. But some of you were. In 1948, if you're not ashamed of your age, if you were alive in 1948, will you just raise your hand right now? In 1948, look at these beautiful people. Now I want you to understand.

0: saying something. In all due respect, I know who I'm talking about now, and I love every one of you. These people who just raised their hands are not the youngest people in our church. They've been around for a long, long time. And they were alive in 48 when Israel blossomed. And when Israel's branches began to sprout again, they were here. And now the Bible has something to say about these people who just raised their hands. Are you ready? He says in verse 33, "So likewise ye, when ye shall see all these things, know that it is near, even at the doors. Verily," verse 34, "I say unto you," did you see those people that raised their hands? "This generation shall not pass till all these things be fulfilled." God has promised us in the 34th verse, without setting a date, God has promised to us in the 34th verse that some of that generation that raised their hands will be alive when the trumpet sounds, the church is raptured, and 7 years later, after the close of the tribulation, their eyes will behold Jesus coming in power and in great glory.
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4: 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In this hour of the world's greatest crisis, hear a unique revelation and message by Brother Ray Pringle, a man anointed to be a prophet of God. The voice of one crying in the wilderness, "Prepare ye the way of the Lord, make his path straight, as saith the prophet." "And many of the children of Israel shall he turn to the Lord their God, and he shall go before him in the spirit and power of Elias, to turn the hearts of the fathers to the children, and the disobedient to the wisdom of the just, to make ready a people prepared

0: Welcome to radio's most challenging hour, the Word of Prophecy broadcast, and I'm Brother Ray Pringle. And ladies and gentlemen, I truly welcome you today to a true prophetic message out of the scriptures of your Holy Bible and prophetic revelations from the Holy Ghost for this old rebellious church we're living in the midst of in our sick society. And I pray today the Lord would truly give you ears to hear. I continue a message I've been on for a number of days entitled The Mixed Multitude. And the topic I'll discuss in connection with this great subject is answering a question I'm asked most often. What's wrong with the churches today? Well, let me read a scripture here found in 1 Corinthians, the 10th chapter, beginning in verse 1. Moreover, brethren, I would not that you should be ignorant. That is a profound statement. How that all our fathers were under the cloud, all passed through the sea, they were all baptized unto Moses in the cloud and in the sea. They did all drink the same spiritual, they ate the same spiritual meat, they drank the same spiritual drink, for they drank of that spiritual rock that followed them, and that rock was Christ. But many of them God was not well pleased, for they were overthrown in the wilderness. Verse 6, 1 Corinthians 10, you should pay close attention and remember this, ladies and gentlemen. Now, these things were our examples. These things were our examples. That is the church or Christians today. To the intent we should not lust after evil things as they also lusted. And then verse 11 says, all these things happen unto them for examples to us, and they are written for our admonition, upon whom the ends of the world are come. See, God's going to judge the church here in this end time like he judged the church of Moses. For their same provocations and the same type of judgments will result from God's anger and displeasure on the church. All right, what did they commit that God caused God to destroy them? Verse 7, 1 Corinthians 10. Neither be you idolaters, as were some of them, as it is written, the people sat down to eat and to drink and rose up to play. Now, they didn't rise up to pray. They rose up to play like the church is doing today. Neither let us commit fornication, as some of them committed and fell in one day 23,000. Neither let us tempt Christ, as some of them tempted and were destroyed as serpents. Many thousands were bitten by fiery serpents and died. Neither murmur ye, as some of them also murmured and were destroyed of the destroyer. And the Bible says these things are our examples. And you go back to that church of Moses. And the Bible calls it a true church in Acts 7:38. Now, this is he, Christ, who was in the church in the wilderness with Moses. See, the church of Moses that he brought out of Egypt is called the church in the wilderness. And they had a mixed multitude among them that caused great provocations and great judgments of God that were very destructive. And we've got to take note to this, that the worldly people, like they're in the church today, they always overcome the majority of God's true people. See, those Egyptians that were idolaters, they brought their old idols of Egypt out of Egypt with them when those plagues that God poured out upon Egypt had almost destroyed that land. Many Egyptians went out with the Israelites into the wilderness, and they caused that church to conform to the customs of the heathen, and they were mingled with these heathen, and God had to destroy them. And God says these things were our examples that we should not get mixed up with the world, with the idolaters, like that church of Moses. Now, the mixed multitude corrupted the church which Moses led out of Egypt's bondage. And the scripture says in Exodus 12:38, and a mixed multitude went up also with them. Well, we got to notice that this worldly-minded crowd in the church was a constant source of agitation and provocation to God all through his history. And it brought down God's judgments upon their rebellious heads. And also the scripture says in Numbers 11:4, and the mixed multitude that was among them fell a-lusting. What's wrong with the church today, Brother Pringle? The mixed multitude in the church today has fallen a-lusting. They're not desiring the things of the Spirit of God or the Word of God. They like to eat and drink and rise up to play. And you find that in the scripture. Back in the 32nd chapter of the book of Exodus, beginning of verse 1, the people saw Moses didn't come down from the mountain, and he'd gone up to get the Ten Commandments. They said, let's make us gods, for we don't know what became of Moses. Well, Aaron says, break off the golden earrings which are in the ears of your wives, your sons, your daughters, and bring them to me. And all the people brake off the golden earrings which were in their ears and brought them to Aaron. Well, he fashioned them with a tool. And the scripture says they rose up early on the morrow and offered burnt offerings and worshiped the golden calf. And the people sat down to eat and to drink and rose up to play. Isn't that that's exactly what the church is doing today. That's what's wrong with the Church of Jesus Christ. It's got too many play-arounders in it. People just wants to play all the time. And the preachers are the biggest playboys. Yeah, they eat and drink and they play but not pray. They feast but they don't fast. And the church is full of playboys and playgirls. And as I said, the pastor's usually the biggest playboy. And the pastors are good mixers. They're not good separators. And they wouldn't preach on old-fashioned repentance. And that is, you give up your sins and your evil habits and quit sinning, or you're going to perish in hell. That's what Jesus said. Why don't they preach what Jesus said? In Luke, the 13th chapter, verse 3 and verse 5. Except you repent, you'll all perish. Well, isn't that plain enough? Well, this same church, they provoke the Lord right on and on until over in the 13th chapter of Nehemiah, verse 3, the Bible says that Nehemiah separated out of the church that he brought out of Babylon, that he'd brought back out of Babylonian captivity of 70 years by Nebuchadnezzar, that he separated the mixed multitude from among them. And as I said, ladies and gentlemen, a man of God is a real separator. He's not a mixer. And you find in the 19th chapter of the book of Acts the same thing there resulting from the ministry of the great apostle Paul, who was a separator. And he says here, as he was teaching in the synagogue, and many were hardened and believed not and spake evil of the way he was teaching, he departed from them and separated the disciples and disputed daily in the school of one Tyrannus until all the world in Asia heard the word of God. Now, what a marvelous accomplishment there when he got rid of them playboys and idolaters out of the church in which he was establishing. And he did establish a great church in the city of Ephesus. Well, Christ's church will be restored back to its first love, its real faith, divine unity, Holy Ghost power, the fear of God, and the holiness before Jesus returns, Acts 3 and 20 declares. And we have a book of record in Acts of the Apostles in our New Testament that tells us what the early church was like. And the church today don't even resemble the early church of Jesus Christ. Well, we've got to recognize, ladies and gentlemen, that money and affluence rule most churches today. The affluent ones, they contend that God bless them above their brethren and they're honored above the others in the church. Well, the church of old asked much for their lust and received. And the scripture says, they ask, of course, in Psalm 106, verse 15, that God gave them their request, but he sent leanness into their souls. Well, the mixed multitude in the church of old and in the church today, they always place materialism, that is wealth, luxury, and pleasure, above genuine Holy Ghost and other spiritual experiences, above living holy. And the scripture says in 1 Thessalonians 4 and 7, God hath not called us unto uncleanness, but unto holiness. And Jesus warned in Luke 12:15, take heed and beware of covetousness, for a man's life consisteth not in the abundance of the things which he possesseth. Well, what's hindering the church today? What's making it dead? The scripture says in Revelation, the 3rd chapter, verse 1, here the angel of the church in Sardis said, write, he that hath the 7 spirits of God and 7 stars, which is Christ. I know your works, that you have a name, you're living, you're dead. And that's what's wrong with the church today. They've got a big name, but they are dead. And further on in the 3rd chapter, verse 17, God says, because the church is lukewarm and neither hot nor cold, I will spew thee out of my mouth, because you say I'm rich, I'm increased with goods and need nothing, but you don't know that you're wretched and miserable and poor and blind and naked. And he says, as many as I love, I rebuke and chasten, be zealous therefore and repent. That's the only way back to divine favor for the Church of Jesus Christ and these lukewarm Christians and backslidden Christians today. Praise God, is back through old-fashioned repentance. They need to get the mourner's bench back in the church and weep their way to victory. Another thing wrong with the church today is found in these 7 churches of Asia. It's also in the book of Revelation 2 and 3. Now, this is in chapter 2, verse 18. Unto the church in Thyatira, the angel says, write, these things saith the Son of God, who hath eyes like a flame of fire, His feet are like fine brass. I know your works, your charity, and your faith in your works. Notwithstanding, I have a few things against thee, because you suffer that woman Jezebel, which calls herself a prophetess, to teach and seduce my servants to commit fornication and to eat things sacrificed to idols. That idolatry today from these Jezebels in the church are ruining the church of Jesus Christ and bringing us to an open shame. And the church today is living in disgrace and not in the grace of Jesus Christ. The Holy Ghost yet cries out, ladies and gentlemen, Romans 12, verse 2, be ye not conformed to this world, but be transformed by the renewing of your mind. Most churches today are nothing more than spiritual co-ops. They cooperate, coexist, compromise, cohabit, and conform to the world and the flesh. And in the pulpit, mostly are weak and spineless preachers that will not get up there and preach, repent, or perish, and give up your evil habits and idolatry, or God will judge you, and you'll eventually go to hell for it if you don't repent and get right with God. And today, ecumenicism has taken over in the church. That's a compromising, oh, Lord, an old world conformity, and it's arising all over the world. This ecumenicism or compromise among the churches is based solely upon the compromise of the truth and conformity to the world. And most churches today, you could write Ichabod over them. That's from 1 Samuel 4:21, because the glory of the Lord has long since departed. Shall we pray? Father, in the name of Jesus, I pray that you'll grip every heart and soul in this message with its power and persuasion to turn them to the truth, the whole truth, and nothing but the truth. For Jesus said, you'll know the truth, and the truth will make you free from sin and all its consequences. We ask in Jesus' name, and amen. This is Brother Ray Pringle. Our mailing address is Word of Prophecy Fellowship, Box 10200, Post Office Box 10200, Jacksonville, Florida, 32207. Ladies and gentlemen, I'm preaching pure old-fashioned obedience to God's holy word and his commandments. And it don't matter how much you believe or trust in the Lord, you must repent and obey God's commandments. That is, obey all of God's word or you'll perish. This is not legalism or Calvinism or humanism. It's the truth. And Jesus said, the truth shall make you free. 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
2: With SRN News, I'm Keith Peters in Washington. A California man who was arrested at President Trump's Los Angeles area golf course was pretending to be part of the security detail preparing for Trump's visit and had a stash of illegal weapons in his car and home. Janine Taley's initial appearance in downtown Los Angeles federal court Wednesday was canceled. Iran and Oman have moved closer to an agreement on the Strait of Hormuz. This comes after President Trump said a deal to reopen the critical waterway could be announced soon. The strait's closure has driven up global fuel prices. Meanwhile, new tensions have emerged in Lebanon as the Israeli military issued the first evacuation warning in weeks for some residents in the south. On Wall Street, the Dow by 263 points. More details at srnnews.com.
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6: There's no question. 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
7: 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And while you're there, look for Pastor Brian's book, Unlimited Grace. Dr. Chappell reminds us of the power and mercy of God's grace that motivates and inspires us to serve our Heavenly Father. 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
6: So how were the Iowa caucuses supposed to work? It's not a normal voting procedure. You recognize that what is supposed to happen is that voters from around the state gather in firehouses and schools and libraries and community centers, listen to speeches for their candidate, the one that they believe in, and when it's time to indicate support for one that you believe in, you don't just fill out a paper ballot. Nor do you go to a voting booth to vote in secret. No, the pattern is, having heard the speech in favor of the one that you believe in, a portion of the room is designated, and you have to get up out of your seat and go stand with the one that you support. It's really a wonderful metaphor for the Christian life, that we understand that we stand for the Savior. And it's not enough just to signal in private what we believe for, that in life we're supposed to take our stand for the one that we believe in. But in Acts 2, the metaphor is strangely reversed, in that what happens is that those disciples who are hidden away in private are instead met by the Holy Spirit as the Spirit comes to take His stand with His people. The analogy would not be of people taking their stand for their candidate, but the candidate coming to the firehouse or the school or the community and taking his stand with the people. And when you recognize that's what's being said here, that the Holy Spirit, the third person of the Trinity, comes to take his stand with his people, you recognize why there was a certain power that was communicated to the disciples as they began to teach, to the church as it began to reach the peoples of the earth, and to recognize that that message is not just one for that past day, but one that God intends for us to claim as well. Because there's no question, if you take your stand for the Savior in our culture today, among your school friends, among business associates, among your own family at times, that there is risk, perhaps ridicule, perhaps ruin. But what difference would it make to know, as you're taking your stand, the Holy Spirit stands with you? It would mean everything in terms of courage and willingness to stand for the Lord. That's why the passage is making it so clear that what is happening is that the Holy Spirit stands with his people. First in private, hard to miss that, verse 1. When the day of Pentecost arrived, they, that is the disciples, were all together in one place. Suddenly, there came from heaven a sound like a mighty rushing wind, and it filled the entire house where they were sitting. And divided tongues as a fire appeared to them and rested on each of them. The situation being described is strangely reminding us of history long ago, when God descended at the time of Pentecost that is now being celebrated in Jerusalem to Mount Sinai for the giving of the law to Moses. And when the law was given to Moses, it was endorsed by wind and fire and the word of God coming to Moses. Now, the greater Moses, Jesus, declares to a people that he is freeing, the Spirit will come upon you, And they are in a little private house. Suddenly, to that private place, the second Sinai, from the greater Moses, as fire and wind and word come to the people of God in a private place. But it's not meant to stay private. Immediately begins to roll outward and publicly. The Spirit enables the disciples to speak in other tongues. Verse 4, they were all filled with the Holy Spirit and began to speak in other tongues as the Spirit gave them utterance. Verse 5, there were dwelling in Jerusalem Jews, devout men from every nation under heaven. And at this sound, the multitude came together and they were bewildered. Each one was hearing them speak in his own language. As the disciples are speaking of what they believe, the power that has been in the rushing wind and the flames of fire begins now to fill them in such a way that they begin to proclaim a message, and they are heard by Jews who are coming on pilgrimage from the different nations of the world. They don't all speak Hebrew. They've been dispersed, many of them, for centuries. But they're coming on pilgrimage to honor God's giving the law to Moses at the Jewish Pentecost, the Feast of Weeks. And as they come, not knowing Hebrew, suddenly every person from different lands and languages hears in their own language. Now, there's a lot of confusion, even controversy, about the nature of tongues in the church in all ages. It is important to recognize people understood as a consequence of tongues. As Paul, as he would later describe tongues in 1 Corinthians 14, says, I would rather speak 5 words to be understood than 10,000 words in the church that would not be understood. The primary purpose of tongues among God's people is that spirit blessing whereby people are enabled to understand the message of the gospel. And the miracle of this moment is that people hearing from those who cannot possibly know their language are hearing a truth that they understand in their own language. We would know it's a miracle if we could compare from our own experience. Some years ago, I was with a team and co-leading as we were in Puerto Rico. And our team one night was going down a street, stepped off a sidewalk, one of our team members, into a pothole that was hidden in the shadows. As he stepped off that curb into the pothole, he broke his leg in a horrible way. And now team leaders are supposed to get him to the hospital. Problem. That night, there was a new governor in Puerto Rico, and the streets were filled with celebrants. So as we tried to call an ambulance to come and help our friend who was so hurt, the ambulance could not get through the crowds. We waited and waited and finally just got a taxi, a wonderful taxi driver who would take any alley, go down any sidewalk or street that he could get by to get us to the hospital. When we finally got to the hospital, after all the anxiety and the stress of trying to communicate in Spanish, though we didn't speak Spanish, trying to get to the hospital, then at the hospital finding a place far more primitive than we expected. One of the things they did not have was the kind of table that could do x-rays of a leg that would put a man in a position that he could be x-rayed. So the other co-leader and I actually had to hold up the man with the broken leg to the x-ray machine and hold it while he was x-rayed. It was one of those old conical x-rays. I'm sure that I still glow at night from that experience. And then not only did we help with the x-rays, but once the x-rays were there, because he didn't understand, was somewhat panicked by the experience, I went into the operating room, was with him while the doctors were trying to help him understand what was going on. I didn't speak Spanish then. I'm trying to interpret, trying to go through. My friend, the co-leaders, all, there was just so much stress. I'm trying to get to the hospital, explain to people, talk in Spanish that we didn't understand. Finally, after it was all done, we'd go out to the waiting room just to relax for a little bit. And my co-leader friend said, Brian, he said, it's amazing. He said, you know, after having to deal with Spanish-speaking people all this night under such stress, he said, it's actually working. He said, I can actually understand what's being said on the TV. I said, Paul, that's wonderful, but they're speaking English on the TV. How Had he actually understood Spanish in his own language, we would have known the Holy Spirit is here. But what the Holy Spirit is making clear by his presence is his desire, his power, his potential of using his people to make his word known. The gospel is going forward. It's going forward in ways that are inexplicable by human means. And that's what we need to understand, that we never are dependent on our own means or strength better than a Google translator if somebody would actually hear in the language as you speak in their own language. But nonetheless, the reason we send missionaries out, the reason the church is working so hard to make sure the gospel is known, is we ultimately know God will bless his word. He will make his people called from throughout the whole world know what he intends for them to hear about his son. And it's working in different ways and different times. After all, the Spirit is not just reaching to people in private and public. He is reaching across the nations to make himself known.
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6: The reason the church is working so hard to make sure the gospel is known is we ultimately know God will bless his word. He will make his people called from throughout the whole world know what he intends for them to hear about his son. And it's working in different ways and different times. After all, the Spirit is not just reaching to people in private and public. He is reaching across the nations to make himself known. He's reaching across time. We're here in Acts chapter 2, but if you had been in Acts chapter 1, Peter actually begins speaking in such a way that the Spirit is using him. And Peter, in speaking to 120 gathered disciples in chapter 1, says this, "Brothers, the scripture had to be fulfilled, which the Holy Spirit spoke beforehand by the mouth of David concerning Judas, who became a guide to those who arrested Jesus." Jesus has been arrested. He's been crucified. That can't be right. He's now ascended. He's not with us anymore. That can't be right. And yet Peter is saying, no, listen to me. Even David, 1,000 years ago, was doing the work of the Holy Spirit. He comes now in power, but it's not his first day on the stage of scriptural history. He's been working all along, and he told David about Judas, who got Jesus arrested. Now, if you can just kind of step back from the account and think of what is being said, it's Peter saying not only has the Holy Spirit been working across centuries, across people, across time, he has been working across shameful history. David told us this by the power of the Holy Spirit. David, who loved God and then slept with Bathsheba and murdered Uriah and raised bad children and turned from glorifying God at the end of his life. David, who betrayed God, was used by the Holy Spirit. Beyond his ability, beyond his capacity, God was using him. And David, told us about Judas, who would betray Jesus according to the determined plan of God. And who is saying all of this? But Peter, who denied Jesus three times before his crucifixion. Here you have shameful past history as the Holy Spirit is communicating to his people. You may think that God could not use you because of your past, your shameful history, but God is working beyond your time and beyond your shame. He's working beyond distance. As chapter 2 continues, it says in verses 8, the people begin to express bewilderment. We hear each of us in his own native language. Parthians and Medes and Elamites and residents of Mesopotamia, Judea, Cappadocia, Pontus and Asia, Phrygia, Pamphylia, Egypt, and the parts of Libya belonging to Cyrene, and visitors from Rome. They're coming from all over. If we were simply waiting for the disciples to get to all of those regions, it would have taken generation upon generation. But the Spirit is not just working beyond their shame. He's working beyond their capacity to spread the gospel across distance. These Jewish pilgrims are coming for the Feast of Weeks from all these different nations. And as they are hearing and thousands believing, the gospel is going to spread far beyond, again, human capacity and the disciples' ability. But you have a problem if you're a close reader of Scripture. You recognize that every nation and region that has just been identified is being identified because of the Jews who have been scattered into those regions by previous persecutions. And now, the gospel is going forward. And it's wonderful. But it's just to Jews. What was Jesus' promise? You will receive power after the Holy Spirit comes upon you, and you will be my witnesses in Jerusalem and Judea, they're the Jews, and Samaria, the half-Jews, and to the end of the earth, regions far beyond. And that's happening here as well. Verse 10, the little phrase that we just read right over, not only were there the Jews from all of these regions, but the last phrase of verse 10, and visitors from Rome. Verse 11, both Jews and proselytes, Cretans and Arabians, they are all hearing the gospel in their own languages. Those who are not Jews by birth, but proselytes, Greeks and Romans, they are also hearing and believing. And the gospel going not just to the Jews, but to the Gentiles, and not just to Judea and Samaria, but to the ends of the earth. If you had been one of those early disciples, you would say, there are terrible problems facing us. Jesus was crucified. He was betrayed. Our current leader, Peter, was one of the betrayers. The disciples are hiding. We can't do what Jesus said. The problems are too big, and not recognize that our problems are platforms for the Spirit. He will come upon you with power beyond what you could ever express or do in yourself. And so what begins to happen is, as the people say, we can't go out far, the nations come to them. We can't speak beyond the Jews, the nations and proselytes come to them. And you begin to understand that God is saying, I will not be bound by your shame. I will not be bound by distance. I will not be bound by ethnicity. You will be my witnesses by the power of the Holy Spirit, not based on your capacity, but based upon the work of my Spirit. We sing Reformation Day after Reformation Day. Did we in our own strength confide? Our striving would be losing. We're not the right man on our side, the man of God's own choosing. This same Jesus, who has been exalted and ascended, has sent his Holy Spirit to indwell his people, so that though our striving would be losing, our shame would consume us, our inability would limit us, we're not dependent upon our striving. We are dependent instead on the work of the Holy Spirit as our problems that make us want to back up, nonetheless become the platform for His Spirit to move forward, saying, I'm here and I am working. As the problems mount, the people of God are dispersed across the ancient world. And you get to that point in the latter portions of Acts where the mission journeys start to occur. There's so many problems. We're persecuted. We're spread. We can't even be in Jerusalem anymore. But a church sends out Paul and Silas as the new missionaries. And they go to Philippi, a Greek city. The Jews won't listen to them. Problem. The Greeks get upset at the message that is going to lead to lack of faith in their own gods. And so Paul and Silas are beaten and imprisoned. There's a problem. That becomes a platform for the Spirit. For at midnight, as Paul and Silas are singing hymns of praise to God that they believe is with them in the privacy of a cell, begin to experience an earthquake. And then there is the cell illumined with light, and their chains fell off, and the doors of the prison are opened, and a Roman guard, believing that his life is at stake because the prisoners are going to escape, gets ready to kill himself. Paul says, don't do that. The man, recognizing he has been saved by prisoners who stay in their cells, says, what must I do to be saved? Believe in the Lord Jesus Christ, says Paul, and you will be saved, you and your household. And the gospel spreads from the private moment in a Greek city to a Roman soldier and his family, and the next morning, the town is in uproar, the Greek town, because of what has happened through Paul and Silas. The gospel spreads as the problems become platforms for the working of the Spirit. We have to believe it again, that what we identify as our barriers and our problems are platforms for the Spirit yet to work.
9: Hi, friend, this is Pastor Brian. I'm glad you decided to tune in and listen, and I would consider it a privilege to pray over you today. Let's pray together. Heavenly Father, what a privilege we have to come to you in prayer. Your word says that we can come to you about anything, not just the big things, and not just the things that we think we have figured out. Instead, you love us so much that you say, do not be anxious for anything. But in everything, by prayer and petition with thanksgiving, for your certain care, we can offer our requests to you. And then because we know that the God who controls all the outcomes of things on earth and for eternity cares this much for us, the peace of God, which surpasses all understanding, will guard our hearts and minds for whatever we face with Jesus. We do not expect our prayers to end all our trials before Jesus comes, but we know that you will use our prayers, Father, to make all things work together for good until Jesus returns. Thank you for this promise and assurance. Give us the peace and the strength we need. Through these promises and assurances, we pray. In Jesus' name, amen.
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2: With SRN News, I'm Keith Peters in Washington. A California man who was arrested at President Trump's Los Angeles area golf course was pretending to be part of the security detail preparing for Trump's visit and had a stash of illegal weapons in his car and home. Janine Taley's initial appearance in downtown Los Angeles federal court Wednesday was canceled. Iran and Oman have moved closer to an agreement on the Strait of Hormuz. This comes after President Trump said a deal to reopen the critical waterway could be announced soon. The strait's closure has driven up global fuel prices. Meanwhile, new tensions have emerged in Lebanon as the Israeli military issued the first evacuation warning in weeks for some residents in the south. On Wall Street, the Dow by 263 points. More details at srnnews.com.
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18: Why should you forgive others? Why should we as a church body forgive if somebody, especially if somebody repents and we've disciplined them and we need to restore them back? Why should we do this? But on a more personal level, why should you forgive? How important is it? These verses were intended to instruct the Corinthians on the importance of forgiveness. And today they offer help to any one of us and all of us who struggle with this. And we all do. If you're not struggling with it today, you'll probably struggle with it very soon.
19: Hello, this is Peter Silseth, and I'd like to thank you for tuning in today. I'm pretty sure all of us have struggled from time to time with forgiving. It's one thing for us to know God wants us to forgive others. It's quite another to actually do it. Welcome to Verse by Verse. We like to think of Verse by Verse as a Bible class of the air. Our instructor is pastor-teacher Steve Kreloff of Lakeside Community Chapel in Clearwater, Florida. Pastor Steve has been delivering practical, expository messages for more than 26 years at Lakeside. Our class today is the start of a three-part message, the second of two messages giving some of the reasons to forgive, found in 2 Corinthians chapter 2. In the Lord's Prayer, Jesus said some things about forgiveness that, if we think about them, they are really disturbing. In fact, some people have misunderstood Jesus' comments about forgiveness and concluded that forgiving other people is necessary for salvation. But here in 2 Corinthians, we read about a church that had refused to forgive. The church, by definition, consists of those who are saved. Now here is Pastor Steve to explain why it is so important to forgive.
18: Well, I'd like you to open your Bibles to 2 Corinthians. We continue our study of this wonderful letter. And as we read before, you can sort of get the gist, and we started this study last week, that Paul is teaching us about forgiveness. Sometime back, I read the story of Robert Louis Stevenson, the Scottish author. When he lived in the South Seas Islands, he used to gather his wife and children around him daily, actually every morning, for family worship. They would gather together and they would read the word and pray together and so forth. At the close of these gatherings, they would always do the same thing. They would always repeat the Lord's Prayer. But one morning, in the middle of the Lord's Prayer, Stevenson stopped, got up, walked out of the room. His wife followed him out, thinking that he was ill that day. But when she asked him, "Is there anything wrong?" he said, "I'm not fit to pray the Lord's Prayer today. Not fit to pray the Lord's Prayer today." Why did he say that? The reason he felt like that was because of some very strong words that Jesus had said at the end of the Lord's Prayer. In order to clarify about the issue of forgiveness, listen to this. After instructing his disciples to pray to the Father for the forgiveness of their daily sins, talking about cleansing now for believers, Jesus said this, "For if you forgive others for their transgressions, your heavenly Father will also forgive you." So he's talking about a believer already. If we forgive others, God will forgive us on a daily cleansing basis. But if you do not forgive others, then your Father will not forgive your transgressions. Those are strong words. And Robert Louis Stevenson was having a problem with forgiving somebody. And he realized that because he would not forgive, God would not forgive him. So he might as well not even pray for that. And that's why he stopped in the middle of that prayer. He knew that he wasn't fit to pray until he repented of his attitude of unforgiveness. But you know what? Robert Louis Stevenson was not the only one to ever struggle in this issue of forgiveness. Nearly every Christian at one time or another struggles and battles over forgiving someone who either did something to them that hurt them or said something that hurt them or neglected them and it deeply hurt them. Some of you may be struggling with forgiving somebody even today. You may be going through that battle. And that's why it's so important that we understand Paul's teaching in 2 Corinthians chapter 2. Now, in our study last week of this passage, we discovered that there was an entire congregation, an entire church, that refused to forgive somebody. Usually, it's not an entire church, but in this case, there was. The Corinthians refused to forgive someone who had brought great sorrow to the church. We know this from verse 5. Paul says, "But if any has caused sorrow, he has caused sorrow not to me, but in some degree, in order not to say too much, to all of you." So this was a man who caused sorrow to the church. Now, what type of sorrow had he caused the church? Well, according to verse 6, this individual's sin was so grievous that the church administered discipline upon him, church discipline, excommunication. Because Paul writes in verse 6, "Sufficient for such a one is this punishment which was inflicted by the majority." So the church actually put him out of the church, put him out of the membership, put him out of the fellowship in the sense of shunning him. Now, what was the problem? You know, Paul, as we said last week, does not go into any of the details of this situation in 2 Corinthians chapter 2. But he does mention in his first letter about a disciplinary situation. 1 Corinthians chapter 5, verses 1 and 2 tell us about a man who was having an incestuous relationship with his stepmother. Paul said it was so hideous that not even the unbelieving pagan Gentile community did anything like this. And he said, you haven't mourned over it. You've been proud because of your tolerance, your progressive, open thinking. He said, you ought to put the man outside of the church fellowship. So when we put this together, it seems to me the most plausible interpretation of the situation that Paul was writing about in 2 Corinthians is that this church did obey Paul. They did shun him. They disciplined this man. They put him out of the fellowship of the church. But somewhere between the writing of 1 Corinthians and 2 Corinthians, this man had repented of his sin. He stopped his sin. Because repentance, understand, is not just saying, I'm sorry, or even that I have sorrow for my sin. Repentance is a turning from sin. There are many

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4: He inserted this here. Keep in mind that Paul opened chapter 2 of this letter by explaining that he had stayed away from visiting the Corinthians because he wanted to give them time to repent. Remember chapter 2, verse 1. But I determined this, he said, for my own sake, that I would not come to you in sorrow again. Now remember, in chapter 1, he dealt with the question of his integrity. He said that he would come and visit the Corinthians, not once, but twice, he said, on my way to Macedonia and out of Macedonia, but he hadn't visited them. So some false apostles who had infiltrated the church told the Corinthians, Paul doesn't care about you. He doesn't even keep his word. He's fickle. He's insincere. He's untrustworthy. So in chapter 1, Paul defends his faithfulness, his trustworthiness, that you can depend on his word. But in chapter 2, he explains why he stayed away. And this verse tells us that the reason he stayed away from them is not because he couldn't keep his word, but because they had not repented of sin that he had confronted them on. He had written 1 Corinthians to them about many sins that they needed to repent over. And now in verse 1, he's saying, I didn't want to come to you. I refuse to come to you until those issues are cleared up. I'm giving you time to repent. I'm giving you time to get your house in order. I don't want to come to you in sorrow again. I don't want my visit to be painful. I want it to be joyous. He says in chapter 2, verse 3, this is the very thing I wrote to you so that when I came, I would not have sorrow from those who ought to make me rejoice. When I come to you, I want it to be a joyful time. In verse 4, he says, for out of much affliction and anguish of heart, I wrote to you with many tears. So Paul is simply saying, that's why I stayed away, because I care about you. I don't want to come and lord it over you and have to rebuke you and discipline you. I want our time to be a time of restoration and fellowship. Now watch this. What he does is to drive home this truth about forgiveness and restoration of fellowship. Paul uses the example of this Corinthian man who had repented, but was just being deprived of forgiveness, deprived of fellowship, deprived of restoration. And Paul takes this man's sad situation and he uses this to illustrate what it actually means to be restored to one another. He's using this to instruct the Corinthians on the importance of forgiving this man by letting them know that this is the way it'll be with us when I'm with you, that restoration. But while I'm telling you about restoration of ourselves, let me tell you that there is an issue you need to correct in your church. And that's why he launches into this. And the way he does this is to teach us about forgiveness, is to give two reasons why we should forgive other people. Why should you forgive others? Why should we as a church body forgive if somebody, especially if somebody repents and we've disciplined them and we need to restore them back? Why should we do this? But on a more personal level, why should you forgive? How important is it? These verses were intended to instruct the Corinthians on the importance of forgiveness. And today they offer help to any one of us and all of us who struggle with this, and we all do. If you're not struggling with it today, you'll probably struggle with it very soon.
5: We will get right back to our study on forgiveness. We would like to pause a moment to welcome those of you who might have just tuned in. We're glad to have you here for Verse by Verse, a radio Bible class of the air. Our teacher is Pastor Steve Kreloff of Lakeside Community Chapel in Clearwater, Florida. If you missed the start of class, keep listening, and when Pastor Steve is finished teaching, I'll tell you how you can hear this class again and even go back and catch any previous classes you might have missed. Our text for this series of lessons is 2 Corinthians chapter 2. But turn now, if you have your Bible, to Ephesians chapter 4, and let's get ready for the class to resume.
4: I found that when I preach on a subject, usually I have to battle that subject right after it. So you may have this as well. We're going to see this morning some two really solid biblical reasons as to why you should forgive other people. Last week we began to look at the first one, and this week we'll quickly review that and then

0: we'll deal with the second one. But before we do that, I want to look at really a very important issue that needs to be clarified when you're talking about forgiveness and repentance and all of that. And it came to my attention last week. Some folks had a question about this. So let me address it. We should all understand that every Christian is commanded to forgive others unconditionally. Absolute unconditional forgiveness, regardless of whether the other person repents or not. You don't wait for them to repent to forgive them. That ought to be done in your heart. Ephesians chapter 4, we looked at this last week, but let me remind you. Ephesians chapter 4, verse 31 and 32. Let's look at this. Paul says, "Let all bitterness and wrath and anger, clamor, slander be put away from you, along with all malice. Be kind to one another, tenderhearted, forgiving each other, just as God in Christ also has forgiven you." Now, Paul's point here is to say that just as God has forgiven you magnanimously, unconditionally, you need to forgive other people that way. You need to look at others who have sinned against you, and you need to unconditionally forgive them. He said basically the same thing in chapter 3 of Colossians, verses 12 and 13. He said, "So as those who have been chosen of God, holy and beloved, put on a heart of compassion, kindness, humility, gentleness, patience, bearing with one another and forgiving each other, whoever has a complaint against anyone, just as the Lord forgave you, so also should you." As Jesus has forgiven you, you need to forgive others. That's unconditional. 1 Peter 4:8. I'd like you to turn to 1 Peter 4:8. This is very important. Every Christian should know 1 Peter 4:8 and should have it actually memorized. 1 Peter 4:8 says this: "Above all, keep fervent in your love for one another." Why? And how? Because love covers a multitude of sins. Do you understand what he's saying? The thought here is that love puts a blanket on somebody else's sin. It recognizes it, but it refuses to keep it exposed. It covers it up. It puts a blanket over it, and then it moves on. This is extremely important with a husband and wife, because with husbands and wives, there are things that they do every day that irritate each other. If you think you have to go through the steps of Matthew 18 and confront your spouse every time, that's pretty much all you'll be doing. Love just covers the multitude of sins and moves on. That's it. It doesn't even have to bring it up. Now, there does need to be, in a husband and wife relationship, communication. And when there are things that are really irritating, you've got to talk about it. But there just are a lot of unspoken things that couples do that you just forget about it. You move on, or else all you'd be doing is discussing those things. And that's not a healthy relationship. So most of the times we are faced with just petty offenses that people do to us. Petty stuff. They didn't say hi to us in the hallway. They didn't shake our hands. They didn't include us on something. They said something maybe a little harsh. They weren't that kind. That's petty. That's little stuff. You cover it, you move on. But there are some offenses that are not petty. They are grievous and they break our fellowship, and you can't seem to get over them, and the warmth of your relationship with that person is gone. That person then needs to be confronted. They need to be confronted and called to repentance. And when this happens, the issue now goes beyond forgiveness. You still need to forgive them in your heart, but now the fellowship has been broken. You need to have it restored. So what do you need to do? You need to confront them. You need to call them to repentance. And if they repent, there's restoration. If they repent, there's restoration. Forgiveness is still unconditional, but the restoration part is, and I'm talking about fellowship now, is dependent upon repentance. This is what Jesus was talking about. Matthew chapter 18 in verse 15. This is the part husbands and wives don't have to do on a normal daily basis unless there is a grievous sin. But in verse 15, Jesus said, "If your brother sins, go and show him his fault in private. If he listens to you, you have won your brother." What did Jesus mean by that? You've won your brother to what? He's not talking about winning him to salvation. He's already your brother. This is talking about in the church. You've won your brother back to what? Back to your fellowship. That's what he's referring to. The fellowship's been broken. You've won him back into the warmth of that relationship. See, you cannot have fellowship with another Christian unless there is repentance over some grievous sin that they have committed. So I want you to keep in mind that you should always and must always forgive, regardless of the offense. But if it has broken the warmth of your relationship, if things are not right between you and another Christian, then you need to confront them in love. You need to go and bring it to their attention that something is wrong between you. And here's what you've done. You still forgive, regardless of their response, but if they repent, there's the warmth of fellowship back. If they don't repent, then you just take the steps further in Matthew chapter 18. Now, the situation with this incestuous man at Corinth was that the church had disciplined him, but he had repented, and yet they still refused to forgive him and restore him to fellowship. So Paul tells them, as he launches into this, he presents two reasons why they must forgive. These are the very reasons why we must forgive. Reason number one, to prevent excessive sorrow on the part of a repentant man. To prevent excessive sorrow. Verse 7 says this, so that, on the contrary, you should rather forgive and comfort him. Otherwise, such a one might be overwhelmed by excessive sorrow. By refusing to forgive this man, they put him in the position of being driven to despair, driven to sorrow, because he could never do anything to get right with them. There was nothing he could do. He was drowning in sorrow. We told you last week this word for excessive sorrow means to be overwhelmed by it, to be drowned in it. Excess, to be so overwhelmed that it drives you to despair. Now, let me illustrate it this way. Imagine how bad you feel when you sin against God. A believer always feels bad that they've sinned against God, not because they got caught, not because they got in trouble, but just because they have offended their loving Heavenly Father. And they feel horrible about it. You know you did wrong, you know you feel terrible, but you confess your sin. And you know 1 John 1:9, if we confess our sins, he's faithful and just to forgive us and to cleanse us of all unrighteousness. And you know, whether you feel like it or not, that God has forgiven you. But what if he didn't forgive you? What if there was no way back into his fellowship? What if for the rest of your life you knew that, yes, when I die, I'll go to be with the Lord in heaven, but there, once you broke your fellowship, there was never going to be any intimacy now? Think about the sorrow. Think about the despair. Think about that. You would be overwhelmed with grief and with absolute despair and sorrow because there was never any way back into the warmth of God's intimacy. Now think about how this Corinthian man felt. Felt horrible about his sin. He had put a stop to it, but God's people, the ones who represented the Lord to him, the only Christians that he knows, the only Christians in a city of thousands upon thousands in Corinth, they wouldn't forgive him. This is all he knows about God. They've taught him everything. They wouldn't forgive him. Now he's thrust out of their fellowship. And he's not only saddened, but he is excessively sad. He's overwhelmed by it. He's in danger of being destroyed spiritually because there is no hope for him. So Paul says, forgive this man and reinstate him to your fellowship. And I say to you, if on a personal level you have not forgiven someone, especially someone who has repented of their sin, then you need to stop it. You need to stop it today because you are driving that person away from Christ and away from God's people. You need to go to them today, make sure they know that you are forgiven, comfort them, make them know that they are restored to fellowship with you, that you're so sorry for what you've done to them, that everything is right between you. So the first reason we should forgive others is to prevent them from excessive sorrow.
1: The Apostle Paul is about to move on to a second reason why we must forgive people. But our time is starting to run short, so Pastor Steve will get into that second reason when we return with the next verse by verse. Actually, if you think back to Pastor Steve's first message on this subject, there was a reason he didn't repeat today. We must forgive because God told us to. That's all the reason we should need. But Paul explained that if we don't forgive, especially someone who has repented, we may drive them to excessive sorrow. But that person isn't the only one negatively affected by a refusal to forgive. And that's what we'll be learning about next time on Verse by Verse. Pastor-teacher Steve Kreloff has been serving for more than 26 years at Lakeside Community Chapel in Clearwater, Florida. 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
13: In 1796, George Washington made one of the most consequential decisions in American history. He chose not to seek a third term as president. So why does that matter? Because America was not built on permanent rulers. It was built on ordered liberty. Faith teaches that authority is a stewardship, not a possession. Leaders are accountable to God for how they use power. And why does that still matter today? Because republics survive when leaders respect limits and citizens defend them. Washington's lesson still stands. A republic is preserved when power has limits, and public service remains a duty to God and country, not a path to personal rule.
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15: With SRN News, I'm Jason Walker. Ukrainian President Volodymyr Zelensky says the latest Russian missile and drone attacks killing at least 17 people, 44 others wounded. A number of those are believed to be children. Abdul El-Sayed has won Michigan's Democratic nomination for U.S. Senate in a victory that for the party's extreme left wing in a battleground state. El-Sayed narrowly defeated U.S. Representative Haley Stevens. Even now face Republican Mike Rogers in November. Stocks holding close to their records on Wall Street Wednesday, and oil prices relatively steady. The S&P 500 fell 13 points on the day. Dow Industrials gained 263. The NASDAQ was down 231. Brent crude a little changed at $79 a barrel. SRN News.
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18: 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And we can too.
19: What are you passionate about? Some people are passionate about sports. Other people are passionate about food. That's what fires them up. Other people, it's politics. Listen, it's fine to have an interest in all of these things, but make your primary passion about Jesus Christ. That's it. Don't lose that.

0: Christianity is a worldwide faith. Some say over 31% are Christians the world over. Yet if you rewind history, Christianity began in a small geographic area on the other side of the globe with just a handful of followers. How in the world did they reach the world? Today on A New Beginning, Pastor Greg Laurie brings us some good insight from the book of Acts that'll help us encourage one another in the faith and reach our world in our time with the love of Christ.
1: Heard a story about a genie that appeared to a woman. True story. The genie said, "Whatever you want, I'll give to you, and I'll grant to you as many wishes as you want." Pretty good deal. So the woman replied, "Well, genie, my wish is that my husband's eyes should only be on me during all waking hours." The genie said, "All right. What else do you want?" She says, "Well, I don't want him to be concerned with anything else in life except me. In fact," she said, "I don't even want him to sleep without me right by his side all the time." "Okay," the genie says. "What else?" She said, "Actually, I want him when he wakes up in the morning to see my face first." "All right. Anything else?" "Oh, one more thing. I don't want him to go anywhere without me." So genie said, "Boom, you're a cell phone." She was turned into a smartphone. It's funny, we call these things smartphones, right? I think they've actually made us more stupid in many ways. I read an article in Inc. magazine with this headline, "We Lost, the Gadgets Won." And among other things, the article points out that the average smartphone owner unlocks their phones 150 times a day. 85% of smartphone users check their phones while speaking with friends and family. Have you ever done that? That's rude, by the way. When someone's saying, "I just want to share this, it's so important." "Yeah, yeah." "And I just say, yeah, okay. Are you listening?" "Yeah, I'm listening. I'm listening." "Wait. No, you're not listening. Put the phone down." We all have done that, haven't we? And I think, not only have smartphones made us more stupid, they've made us relationally dumb. I think social media, in many ways, is making people antisocial. Because, you know, social media, back in the day, on Instagram, might be pictures of what you had for breakfast, or you might see a random cat video, or other fun things. And now it's like people ranting about whatever it is they're upset about. This is the problem. Social media is not very social at all. In fact, Americans have probably never been more disconnected. So what is the solution? Number one, we need God. And number two, we need each other. It's as simple as that. We need God and we need each other. God wired you that way. You're built for community. You're not meant to do life alone. In fact, the first thing that God said was not good was the aloneness of man. Back in the book of Genesis, it says Genesis 2:18, "It is not good for man to be alone." Proverbs 27:17 reminds us, "As iron sharpens iron, so one person sharpens another." Ecclesiastes 4:9 says, "Two are better than one. If either one of them falls down, one can help the other up." I read an article from the Harvard Women's Health Watch, and I always read the Harvard Women's Health Watch. I just came across it. And it said, quote, "Dozens of studies have shown that people who have satisfying relationships with family, friends, and their community are happier, they have fewer health problems, and they live longer," end quote. And that's so true, because God has wired us that way, and this is where the church comes in, you see? Because the church is an oasis of hope in a desert of hopelessness. And that is why every one of us needs to be a part of the church. So I bring this up because here in Acts 2, we're looking at the birth of the church. The church that Jesus started. The church that Jesus established. He only started one organization, if you will, when he walked our earth. And it was the church. By the way, the word church means called out ones. It's not about a building. It's not about a cathedral. The church is when God's people gather together. Because Jesus said, when two or more are gathered together in my name, I am there in the midst of them. The church is a place to find accountability. The church is a place to be spiritually fed. The church is a place to hear the word of God. The church is a place to discover and then use your spiritual gifts. And the church should be your family, because we really are your family. So let's consider now the story here before us of what the early church looked like. The church that changed the world. The church that was accused of turning the world upside down. I'm reading from Acts chapter 2, verses 42 to 47, and I'm reading from the New King James Version. Just to get context, remember, this is on the heels of the day of Pentecost. So the Holy Spirit has been poured out, and 3,000 people have come to believe in Jesus after Simon Peter delivered the inaugural message of the church, Acts 2:42. And they continued steadfastly in the apostles' doctrine and fellowship, the breaking of bread and in prayers, and fear came upon every soul, and many wonders and signs were done through the apostles. Now all who believed were together. They had all things in common. They sold their possessions and goods and divided them among all as everyone had need. So continuing daily with one accord in the temple and breaking bread from house to house, they ate their food with gladness and simplicity of heart, praising God and having favor with all the people. And the Lord added to the church daily those that were being saved.
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3: 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And for more information about Pastor Greg's book, As It Is in Heaven, go to harvest.org.
2: Well, Pastor Greg is taking us to the early days of the church. It was an exciting time. As Scripture says, the Lord added to the church daily those that were being saved. Let's continue.
1: So what can we learn from this church? If you're taking notes, here's point number one. They were a learning church. They were a learning church. Now, let me apply this to you personally. If you want to be a growing Christian, you need to be a learning Christian. There's always so much more to learn. I've been a Christian, well, pretty long now, over 50 years. And, you know, you would think that I know a lot and I know some things, but I've discovered that I have so much still to learn. And then there's a problem as you get older with forgetting things you've learned, right? So it's a process of learning new things and being reminded of old things that maybe you have forgotten. And the Apostle Paul, after years of walking with the Lord, said, look, I am pressing on because I have not reached perfection, pressing on toward the mark. And that should be the objective and the attitude of every follower of Jesus Christ. These people were studying the Word of God. The fact of the matter here in verse 42, when it says continued steadfastly, this speaks of passion. They were living in a first love relationship with Jesus and they had burning hearts. And let me ask you this, what are you passionate about? I mean, seriously, I know the default answer. Jesus, okay, maybe, we'll see. I'll go check out your social media. And then I'll see what you're really passionate about. What do you post most about? What do you talk most about? Some people are passionate about sports. Sports. I have never cared that much about sports. I'm sorry to tell you this. You know, never having a dad growing up, I just never really got into the sports vortex. And I know a lot of, and there's nothing wrong with loving sports and enjoying sports, but is that your primary passion? Other people are passionate about movies, you know, or this new series on Netflix. Oh, have you seen this? Oh, you got to watch this. And, you know, you'll be talking about whatever. But the moment that topic comes up, they get all fired up. Other people are passionate about food. Food. Everything's food, you know. And that's what fires them up. Other people, it's politics. Man, they're not even interested in the conversation until you get to politics. Now they come to life. Listen. It's fine to have an interest in all of these things, but make your primary passion about Jesus Christ. That's it. Don't lose that. It's not that these other things are bad things, but if one of these things takes the place of Jesus and your passion is channeled in a different direction, it actually can be a bad thing. So these people listened. They listened to what the word said. They continued with passion in the apostles' doctrine. And that's the way we should be as well. We must come with the desire to hear the word. Number two, it was a loving church. So number one, they were a learning church. Number two, they were a loving church. Verse 42, they continued in fellowship, the breaking of bread and prayers, and continued to do this together. Now, as we grow in our faith, we will want to do it with other believers, gathering around the word of God. And the Lord loves it when we talk about him together. There's a fascinating little passage over in Malachi 3:16 that says, those that feared the Lord talked with each other, and the Lord listened and heard. The phrase listened and heard could be translated to prick the ear. So it's you hear something and all of a sudden you tune into it. The idea is that God bends down so as not to miss a single word. So we're talking about whatever and suddenly someone says, you know, the word of God or the Bible or Jesus. All of a sudden the Lord says, oh, wait, what are you saying? I'm really interested in what you're saying. For instance, if I'm talking to an adult and one of my grandchildren comes up and says, Papa, I hear that, and I'm going to tune out whatever is happening around me and put my attention toward one of my grandchildren. God likes it when we talk about him together. Fellowship is praying together. Fellowship is serving together. Fellowship is suffering together. Fellowship is being blessed together. Fellowship is serving together. In fact, the stronger your vertical fellowship, the stronger your horizontal fellowship will be. By vertical, I mean the closer you are to God, the closer you'll be with God's people. And if you're not as close to God as you need to be, you'll probably want to spend less time around godly people. So this is something that is so important. Now, I know sometimes people say, well, I don't know, the church, you know, is so full of hypocrites. Hey, there's always room for one more, so come join us. You've heard me and others say many times, don't try to find the perfect church because when you find it, you'll ruin it, right? The church is made up of imperfect people. We all fall short. We all make mistakes. But that's an excuse when you say the church is full of hypocrites. Sometimes people say, well, I don't know, when I go to church, I feel judged. Let me say something that might surprise you. Maybe you need to be judged a little bit. Now, let me explain. Jesus said, judge not lest you be judged. Every non-believer knows that verse. And they also know this verse, let him that is without sin cast the first stone, right? But what does it mean when Jesus says, judge not lest you be judged? Does it mean we should not make evaluations about people or situations? We should not make judgments of any kind? Well, it can't mean that. Because the Bible says judgment begins at the house of God. A literal translation of what Jesus said would be, condemn not lest you be condemned. So if you went to a church and you were condemned, that's wrong. And I apologize for that if that happened. But I'm saying that if there's someone that loves you enough to say, I'm concerned about you spiritually, that is a true friend. Because the Bible says, faithful are the wounds of a friend, but the kisses of an enemy are deceitful. See, a true friend will stab you in the front, not the back. Right? The Bible says, open rebuke is better than secret love. So we do need to be accountable to one another. I think this is one of the reasons people church hop. Because people get their number. Hey, man, I see you're still doing this thing. Why are you doing that? I'm feeling called to another church. And they end up in the other church, and people find out, and then they move to another church. Reminds me of a story of a guy who was stranded on an island out in the middle of the ocean. They finally came and rescued him. Saw that he had three buildings that he had built. Three. And so they asked him, well, three buildings. What are these buildings? He says, well, the first building, that's my house. Okay, what are the other two buildings? Well, the next one, that's my church. Okay, your house, your church. What's the third building? He says, that's the church I used to go to. The church, a place to develop a consistent theology, a place to develop friendships, a place to grow together.

0: Pastor Greg Laurie with important insight on the role the church should play in our daily lives. We're learning a lot from this new series on a new beginning called The Upside Down Life, based in the book of Acts. Now, as important as it is to be a part of a good church, it's not church membership that gets us to heaven. It's only through a relationship with Christ that we can know we're going to heaven when this life is over. Do you have that assurance? Pastor Greg, it's just not a good idea to assume everything's just going to work out okay, is it?
1: No, this is one area of your life you want to be sure about, where you're going to spend eternity. The Bible says, "These things we write to you, that you may believe on the Son of God and that you may know that you have eternal life." Listen, I know I have eternal life. I know I'll go to heaven one day. And I hope that doesn't sound boastful. And if it does, I'm boasting in what God has done for me, not in what I've done for God. The reason I know these things is because I've turned from my sin and I've put my faith in Christ, you see. And if you do the same, you can have this same hope. You just need to call out to the Lord and admit you're a sinner and ask Jesus Christ to forgive you and come into your life. The Bible says whoever will call upon the name of the Lord will be saved. Will you call upon him right now? I'm going to pray a simple prayer, and I'm going to ask you to pray this prayer after me, if you would. So if you want to know that you'll go to heaven when you die, if you want to know for certain that Christ is living in your life, then pray this prayer with me. Just pray these words. Lord Jesus, I know I am a sinner, but I know you are the Savior who died on the cross for my sin. I turn from my sin now, and I choose to follow you from this moment forward as my Savior and my Lord, as my God and my friend. Thank you for hearing this prayer. Thank you for answering this prayer. And I ask this in Jesus' name. Amen.
0: Amen. 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Well, Pastor Greg, we heard about an aging family member of ours who made some macaroni salad one day. And she had made it for years. Well, she called her sister and told her she made some macaroni salad, but it didn't yield very much. Maybe one serving, if that. And the sister asked her, "Did you remember the macaroni?" Oh, my goodness, that's what's wrong. You know, when we live the Christian life, we need to remember all the ingredients, don't we?
1: Yes.
0: If we don't have all the ingredients, we're not doing it right. And you have a new book that gives us sort of the recipe, don't you?
1: Yeah, I think of a related story of a friend of mine whose mother made the best coconut cake you've ever had in your life. But then as time began to pass, she started forgetting things. And one time she put salt in instead of sugar. So different experience.
0: Oh,
1: so
0: man.
1: Ingredients matter. Balance matters. And so that is also true of the Christian life. There needs to be a consistency in what we do. Let me illustrate. Every growing Christian needs to open the Bible each and every day and read it. They should also memorize it. They need to internalize it. They need to meditate on it. You know, someone says, happy is the man or the woman that meditates in God's word day and night. And the word meditate means to ponder, think about, contemplate. You know, in Eastern meditation, one seeks to empty their mind. But in biblical meditation, using that word contextually, one fills their mind with the word of God. Well, you never outgrow this. But a lot of Christians don't have this discipline in their life, and they wonder where they're deficient spiritually. Well, I would illustrate it this way. Let's say you're feeling lethargic and tired and even sick, and the next day you're feeling worse. My question is, when did you eat last? You have to keep a regular diet of the right kind of food, because you can eat the wrong kind of food too, can't you? So the Word of God, you know, if you have a diet of social media and you don't take time for the Word of God, this is going to have a damaging effect on your life. So this is just one of the things we talk about in this new book called What Every Growing Christian Needs to Know. I think you're going to read things in this book you've heard before. I think you're going to read things you've never read before. And I hope that you'll start applying these principles. And we want to send you this book for your gift of any size. Now, what that means is whatever you send, we'll send you this book. But what we're asking is please be generous and give what you can. Some can only give a little. They'll get a copy. Others can give more. 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So get your copy of What Every Growing Christian Needs to Know right now. Dave, tell them how to get a copy.
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14: Foundations of Freedom, a look at America's founding principles and the leaders who shaped our nation.
15: In 1796, George Washington made one of the most consequential decisions in American history. He chose not to seek a third term as president. So why does that matter? Because America was not built on permanent rulers. It was built on ordered liberty. Faith teaches that authority is a stewardship, not a possession. Leaders are accountable to God for how they use power. And why does that still matter today? Because republics survive when leaders respect limits and citizens defend them. Washington's lesson still stands. A republic is preserved when power has limits, and public service remains a duty to God and country, not a path to personal rule.
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16: With SRN News, I'm Jason Walker. Ukrainian President Volodymyr Zelensky says the latest Russian missile and drone attacks killing at least 17 people, 44 others wounded. A number of those are believed to be children. Abdul El-Sayed has won Michigan's Democratic nomination for U.S. Senate, a victory that for the party's extreme left wing in a battleground state. El-Sayed narrowly defeated U.S. Representative Haley Stevens. He will now face Republican Mike Rogers in November. Stocks holding close to their records on Wall Street Wednesday, and oil prices relatively steady. The S&P 500 fell 13 points on the day. Dow Industrials gained 263. The NASDAQ was down 231. Brent crude a little changed at $79 a barrel. SRN News.
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23: 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Now, this is a series about who Jesus really is, not the Jesus of popular opinion, but the Jesus of the Bible, God himself who stepped into our world. The Gospel of John tells us that Jesus Christ took on human flesh and walked amongst us as a man. So that brings up the question a lot of us have asked and wondered, why did Jesus have to become a man? You see, the greatest miracle of all is that God would leave heaven and clothe himself in human skin. He got tired, he got hungry, his feet got dirty, just like you and me. He came down to where we live so we'd know he understands exactly how we feel. So today, Pastor Jack teaches us that Jesus came to us to reveal the very nature of God. When we look at how Jesus loved, taught, and forgave, we're seeing the Father himself stepping into human life in a real and personal way. Now with his message called Christ, the Word Made Flesh. Here's pastor and Bible teacher, Jack Hibbs.
22: Dive into what is part 3 now of our study entitled Christ, the Word Made Flesh. We are doing a series on the life and times of Jesus Christ, and we come now to our third consideration, and that is Christ, the Word made flesh. This is what the Bible declares concerning Jesus. It says in John chapter 1, verse 1, "In the beginning was the Word, and the Word was with God, and the Word was God. He was in the beginning with God, and all things were made through him, and without him nothing was made that was made." Verse 14, same chapter, verse 14 says, "And the Word became flesh and dwelt among us, and we beheld his glory, the glory as of the only begotten of the Father, full of grace and truth." I'd like you to mark that in your Bible there in verse 14, full of grace and truth. That's what we're going to be looking at this morning, in that we are considering today Christ, the Word made flesh. We have been going, and we shall continue to go throughout this series, to the theme verse of what we're studying. That is Colossians chapter 2, verse 9. And all of our 16 weeks together, Colossians chapter 2, verse 9 really brings everything together. And look at it there with me. Colossians 2, 9 says, "For in Christ all the fullness, the effulgence, the presence of the Godhead dwells in bodily form." And we're going to see exactly what that means by the time we come to the end of this series. It's so very, very important to us. But we want to take in a couple considerations today. In fact, more than a couple, we'll look at seven of them. So get your pen ready, as we're going to be taking notes on seven very important points regarding Christ, and that he's been made available to us in the flesh. We want to ask the question, like any good five-year-old, why? Why? Not a question to be an antagonist, not a question to unreasonably argue, but a question to ask because we want to know. Why did Jesus have to become a man? You ought to be able to answer that question of anyone who asks you why. If someone should ask you, "Why should I believe in Jesus Christ?" you should be able to give them an answer. Now, don't show me your hands. It's not important that you show me your hands. But how many of you are really Christians this morning? If you were really a Christian this morning, that's been in the family of God longer than a month, you should be able to tell people why Jesus came and how he came. The reason why he came is because he has come to deliver a world from sin. How he came is by being draped in human flesh. And so we look this morning to the study, Christ, the Word made flesh, because it is so very, very central to the doctrine in which God is teaching us in the Bible. In our previous studies, we saw Christ in eternity. And that whole study was focused around the fact that Christ is preexistent, that Jesus never had a beginning. Don't you dare think for a moment that his life began in that Bethlehem manger. Oh no, the Bible says that he has always existed. In fact, the Bible says that all of the created universe, the physical realm and the spiritual realm that exists, angels and the like, have been created by Jesus Christ himself. Colossians chapter 1 tells us this. Not only did Christ exist from all eternity, but we saw in our last study last week that Christ had a first coming. Yes, he was born in Bethlehem. Yes, he was laid in that manger that we looked at last week. But the real gist is that Christ came during that last final week of his life, his true coming. That is, the nation was held responsible to identify the coming of Messiah. The Old Testament prophets had forewarned them. Nehemiah had warned them. Jeremiah had warned them. Isaiah and Daniel had warned them of how to acknowledge and recognize the Messiah. And Jesus came on a prescribed day, a very specific

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4: Not to be mistaken between the second coming and the rapture of the church, something totally different. One is public, the other one is clandestine or secretive, quiet. One is every eye will see him, one will be the believers are the only ones who see his appearing, not his coming. One is physically or bodily to the earth, the other one is just to our atmosphere, where he descends out of the stratosphere, comes into the atmosphere, receives the body of Christ in 1 Thessalonians chapter 4. Very, very important. One is Gentile in context. The other is Jewish in context. The rapture of the church, altogether different. The first coming, the second coming, specifically dealing with the nation of Israel. We looked at that last time, and that in the coming of Christ, in his first coming, we dealt with the doctrine of the incarnation of Christ, that is God. Listen, this, I love saying this because it's so radical. That God draped himself in human skin. You know, that's the greatest miracle of all, that God would leave heaven and clothe himself with human frailty. That blows my mind every time. Jesus came into the world as a baby. He was 100% man, the Bible teaches us, but 100% God. When Christ took on the form of a man, it was once and for all, people. We don't realize that. We don't often appreciate that Jesus right now at this hour, shortly after the hour of 10 o'clock, right now this morning, Jesus is the God-man seated in heaven. He will forever be the God-man. Before Jesus was born in Bethlehem, he was God, of course, but he did not wear human skin. And we'll see this morning how he valued you and I so much that he considered the drawback, the detriment of taking upon a human body. And he weighed that out and he said, I love them and I'm going to go die for them anyway. And it's a wonderful thing to realize that right now in heaven, there is Jesus Christ, the mediator between man and God, who the Bible says is praying for you and I. Don't you know that? The Bible says he's praying for us. That seems kind of strange, doesn't it? But he's praying for us. He is praying. And who's he praying to? The Bible teaches us the Father. Do you think him and the Father have anything together? Little cahoots, a little bit? About a fellowship, about maybe a treaty? When Jesus prays for you or me, do you think the Father's going to say, I'm not listening? Oh, no. We have our Jesus praying for us. And we're going to see how important that is as he is our high priest. As we look at our study today, the first thing we're going to look at this morning, very important, consider it with me, is this. We're going to look at our first point out of the seven. By his humanity, Jesus has revealed God to man or to mankind. By his humanity, Jesus had to come as a human, or else we would never have been able to identify with God. Not only that, but he sends us the message that Jesus coming in the likeness of human form associates with us. He is telling us by his coming that he knows how we feel. He knows what we're going through. He knows what it's like to traffic around this globe. And so the first thing that we see this morning is that he has revealed God's nature to us. This is a wonderful thing. It's so important that you and I understand God's nature. And when I say nature, it's meant to be this. His very actions, his activity, God's way. You can be a brand new Christian and not understand all the Bible. Or even much of the Bible. You may not be able even to memorize a verse yet, but it's so critically important that you read the Bible and understand God's nature. Example, you can know very little of the Bible, but yet if somebody comes up to you and says, oh, you know what? God told me that I should, and they articulate some rude or stupid thing. You could quickly say, you know what? There's something wrong with what you just said. That just doesn't ring true to me. I'm a Christian, and I just don't think God is that way. That is the Holy Spirit speaking to you regarding the nature of God. We would never have known the nature of God unless Jesus Christ would have come to earth. We would have looked to the Old Testament, and with that, we would have glimpses of God's personality and will and nature, but we would never have understood.

0: understood it much without Jesus coming. And the world today, by the way, is a little bit more acquainted, even the non-believing world, who might know something intellectually about Jesus. They know something about the nature of God, though not what you know. Jesus Christ has revealed or unveiled to us the nature of God. John chapter 1, verse 18 says, "Now, no one has seen God at any time. The only begotten of the Father, the begotten Son, who is in the bosom of the Father, he has revealed him or declared him to us." Now listen to this. In John chapter 1, verse 18, the Bible uses there the word begotten Son, and it capitalizes the word Son. You can see that in your scripture. Son, S-O-N. Well, what's really fun about that verse is that the King James translators back in 1610 didn't know quite what to do with it. Because the word there is not son, like you would say to your son. The word in the original Greek language is this. And those of you who have an NASB, a New American Standard Bible, you have it translated in the exact Greek as it appears in the Greek. And it's this. Listen, John 1:18. "No man has seen God at any time. The only begotten God who is in the bosom of the Father, he has explained him." That's right. The translators put in capital S-O-N, no, telling us this, by capital S being the Son of God, that he is in fact God, deity. But the NASB Bible puts in God because the word is theos that appears there in Scripture. That's a powerful argument. If anybody comes to you and says, well, you know, the Bible nowhere says that Jesus is God. Well, it certainly does in a lot of places. But in John chapter 1, verse 18, the word Son, theos, is God himself. That God himself has come declaring or explaining the very nature of God.
1: 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Once again, here's Pastor Jack.
0: In Matthew chapter 1, verse 23, the Bible says to us, "Behold, the virgin will be with child, and she shall bear a son," theos, "and they shall call his name Emmanuel," which is a name attributed to God only. Emmanuel. Notice the spelling, I-M-M-A-N-U-E-L. In Hebrew, you read right to left. That's God who is among us. You read it, E-L, God. That's his name. L-E-L, God, Emmanuel, God among us, or God with us. It's a title of Jesus Christ, both out of the Old and New Testament alike. John chapter 14, verse 6 through 8, Jesus said to us, "I am the way, the truth, and the life, and no one comes to the Father but through me. If you had known me, you would have known my Father also. And from now on, you know him and have seen him." And we'll explain that in a second. Philip said to him, "Lord, show us the Father, and it will be sufficient for us." And Jesus said to Philip, "Have I been so long with you, and yet you say you do not know?" He says, "He who has seen me has seen the Father." Now, what does Jesus mean by that? If you looked at Jesus, and wouldn't it have been great to look at him? Wouldn't it be great? Haven't you and I have been guilty of this, haven't we? Haven't we once or many times said, if I could just see Jesus, or I would have been anything to live back then? It's just a common thing. It's natural. What would we have experienced? Well, what if we would have touched him? What did he feel like? What do you think? Did he feel like a normal human? Oh, yeah. He was such a normal human that many people didn't recognize him. He had a certain body aroma, as every individual has. He had certain looks. He had certain personality type things. Maybe he had a kind of an awkward or funny giggle at times. Maybe when he laughed, it was loud. We don't know. But he was so human. See, we begin to portray Jesus in our mind that he's somehow a superhuman. No, he was the God-man. He was 100% God, and he's 100% man. But listen, he was totally God and totally man. And we're focusing on the fact this morning of his manhood or his humanity. Jesus did not walk 6 inches above the ground. Jesus' feet got dirty. Jesus got sweaty. He got tired. Jesus often was hungry. Jesus said, "I don't own a home. I live just out in the open. I have no place to put my stuff." My head, even at night, I use a rock to sleep on, you know. He would wake up like you and I wake up, and maybe there's a little crick in his neck or his elbow had been bruised when he bumped into the stall or to a cart or whatever. We have so either caused him to be so far from our touch and that we've exalted him, and that's good, but we have failed often to bring him down and to associate with him. And that's the reason why God came in Jesus Christ, to reveal God's nature to us. And so when Philip said, show us the Father, what Jesus was saying is, the Father is not 5'11 or 6 feet or 6'2. That's not what he's saying. It doesn't mean that the Father has long hair or a beard. What he is saying is, have I not been so long with you and you still ask me to show you the Father? He who has seen me has seen the Father. Philip, the things I say, the Father says. The things I do, it's what the Father does. The decisions I come to, Philip, the way I handle a situation. Example, John chapter 8. You've heard this before. The woman caught in the very act of adultery. They drag this woman to Jesus. And they say, Moses says to kill her. But what do you say? And I love what it says there in John. It says, Jesus stooped down and began to write in the dirt. They're surrounding Jesus. There's this woman caught in the very act of fornication and sexual intercourse. They grab her from her mate and drag her down the street to Jesus. She's probably wrapped in a sheet at best. And they stand in there. They're all dressed in robes. What an intimidating moment. Can you imagine? They're all standing there in their religious, pride-puffed faces saying, Moses says she should die. What do you say? And this, the Bible says, they were trying to trick him, to catch him in his words, which leads us to believe it was a plot. They set this up. They probably hired the man to entice this woman so that they could catch her. And so Jesus just quietly, and this is how the Father is. Jesus stooped down and began to write in the dust. And it says that from the oldest down to the youngest of the scribes and Pharisees, they went away. The oldest guy peeled off first. You know why, don't you? The longer you live, the more sins you rack up in your life. Jesus looks at this one guy and says, Fred, and he writes his sins in the dirt. Can you imagine? And it says that they, being convicted, turned away, the oldest first, then to the youngest. And the youngest, that's interesting. People who are steeped in religion and religiosity without having a personal relationship with Jesus and they're young about it, they get puffed up. Can you imagine that last guy standing there? He's not going to get anything on me. And Jesus writes there in the dirt his name and his pride and his lustful thoughts and his anger, his temper. And it says the man went away. And then Jesus says, woman, where are your accusers? And she says, Lord, I guess I don't have any. And he says, you're right. Neither do I condemn you. Go now and live no longer in this sinful practice. That's the Father. That's exactly, Jesus spoke exactly what the Father would speak to us today if that situation was present. Would to God that we as Christians would exercise such grace and truth, huh? Seems like churches in these days either are so liberal and so lenient and so vacant from the Word of God that they go one way, or they get so legalistic and bound up that they're vacant from the Word of God in another way and stone the very people that come to them. Jesus says, neither do I condemn you. The very nature of God. When Jesus walked and spoke and taught, the very essence of God was being shown to the world. That's why he said, I'm the Son of God. And we looked at this before. It's a position in that culture, as you know, that's equal to, not less than. A very important thing that we need to consider also revealing God's nature is this, that Jesus Christ has come and revealed God to man by revealing God's doctrine, by revealing to us the doctrine of God. That is the word doctrine for teaching, the teachings of God. The Bible says in Matthew chapter 5 that Jesus there sat down and taught the people. And they were all astonished because he taught them as one having authority. In other words, when he taught, he spoke knowing what he was talking about. And they said, man, he teaches. He teaches and he taught. The word in the Greek to be a teacher or teaching them is a word to impart knowledge, information, instruction. And when it says that he taught them, it's the word in the Greek, didasko. It means that he gave them the information and then acted it out with them. Many of you are involved in the construction world and field, and you have journeymen and you have apprentice. And the journeyman imparts to the apprentice. This is exactly the teaching style that Jesus was involved in. He would speak to them as a journeyman, but as that journeyman is, he would turn to the apprentice, that's us and the disciples, and he would begin now to teach us hands-on what we were taught by verbiage. Are you with me? It's a great way to learn. It's the only way to learn. One of the great setbacks is going to a Bible college or to a seminary, getting all kinds of head knowledge without any practical experience, or to go through a practicum. They miss it. And then all of a sudden they have their degree and they're launched out in the world and they don't know how to even do a church. They don't know how to conduct prayer meetings or a service. But they've got all the head knowledge about the theological Tweedledees to the Tweedledums. But they can't do practical ministry, which is where God is. He's in the practical ministry. And Jesus has revealed to us God's doctrine. When Jesus opened his mouth, he spoke what the Father gave him. He did what the Father wanted him to do. That ought to encourage you.
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22: With SRN News, I'm Jason Walker. It's not clear yet why a plane was allowed to take off as President Trump's helicopter was approaching Reagan National Airport. Officials say it was an apparent violation of strict airport security and procedures put in place after last year's mid-air collision between an airliner and an Army chopper near the airport. Authorities say a drone with explosives has been found at an airport in Germany, and the device was defused safely. Security team says the incident posed a, quote, new quality of extreme danger. Ukrainian President Volodymyr Zelensky says the latest Russian missile and drone attacks, killing 17 people and wounding at least 44 others, some of that hitting an apartment complex. He says a number of the dead are children. SRN News.
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0: 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So thank you, and God bless you, friend.
1: There's a lot of things going on that I do not like, and yes, there's... Bible says wars and rumors of wars all over the world. And the Bible says the end is not yet. It's going to get worse and worse. So my topic today is on, can a Christian go to war? And can a Christian defend himself? Can we take a life? Should Christians go to war? It's a good question. Can a believer defend his home? All our veterans who fought in America's wars may have taken the lives of other men. Not all of them have, but they may have, and they could have. So, were they right or are they wrong? We've had men that have obeyed the call of the government, and they have been sent to places like Vietnam. They sent into the First and Second World War. They went into the Korean War, the Vietnam War, the Gulf War, and people have died in order to defend and protect our liberties. Wouldn't it be a shame for them to have died in vain if we lose our country from the inside? If we lose our country after they've sacrificed that right that they had to live their life and gave it to us, and then we destroyed the very country they fought for. We dishonor every veteran that's ever defended anything or anybody in this country. Those are my humble opinions. The next statement I have here, how do we reconcile this with thou shalt not kill? Thou shalt not kill. Kind of like the Quaker one day as he sat there facing this man who just broke into his house and he has his gun on him. And he says, I mean thee no harm, but thou standest right where I'm about to shoot. Does our government have the responsibility to protect us from those who seek our destruction? Our federal government is designed to protect this nation. And I believe that it should. I do not believe that the religion of Islam, which is more than a religion, is set to destroy this country. That is their motive. That is their goal. They believe that it all comes from the Quran, which I believe is the war manual. So it is the weapon of mass destruction. Take your Bible and turn to the book of Romans in chapter 12. Romans in chapter 12. Romans chapter 12. And look at verse 17. In Romans chapter 12 and verse 17... But verse 17 says, recompense to no man evil for evil, provide things honest in the sight of all men. If it be possible, as much as lieth in you, live peaceably with all men, if it is possible. But with some men, it may not be possible. And if somebody is willing to take your life, unless you want to die, then you better stop it. Some people only respond to force. And that is the purpose of a government, to apply the force, to execute righteous judgment, to do for us what we should not as an individual do and bear the guilt of what we've done, but make sure that things are done decently and in order. Look what else he says in verse 19. Dearly beloved, avenge not yourself. Somebody wrongs you, don't avenge. That's what government is for. So this is why we want to have a good government and good people in place of leadership. Well, those good people have to be produced. And you're not going to get the people that we want to coming out of the public schools. If some of them make it, it's only because they've had some good family background or something has happened or they came from a good church. Not all public schools are bad, But I can tell you this. They are all going in the same direction. Some may not be as far as others, but it's still not the best because they have a humanistic philosophy. It's eliminating God, Christianity, the Bible, truth from the public school. And you tell me how you're supposed to educate those children to preserve a nation like ours without truth, without the foundation of the Bible. It can't be done. It's impossible. Because then whenever you don't have God and there is no God, then you have little atheists that are going to be produced. And those atheists are going to make the godly decisions by which you and I are going to live by? I don't think so. But he says, but rather give place unto wrath, for it is written, vengeance is mine, I will repay, saith the Lord. So down in chapter 13, he sets up governments. God does that. And government is to take out vengeance. Somebody wrongs you, take somebody's life. Government is to do it so that we as individuals don't do it. Look at the first question. Is human government ordained of God? The answer is yes. It began in the days of Noah. Right after they landed, and God set up some things, and he told some things that were to be done. We'll take a look at that later. Letter B, God gave Nebuchadnezzar a kingdom. But I want you to see this because it's so important. Look in the book of Daniel. The book of Daniel and chapter 2. Daniel chapter 2. Now look at verse 37. You'll find out that God not only created the heavens and the earth, he created man. He created government. And God can cause governments to rise and to fall. So in verse 37, as he's talking to King Nebuchadnezzar, thou, O king, art a king of kings, for the God of heaven hath given thee a kingdom, power and strength and glory. God did that. God raised you up. So he says in verse 38, and wheresoever the children of men dwell, the beasts of the field and the fowls of the heavens hath he given into thy hand and hath made thee ruler over them all. Thou art this head of God. God did that. See, God can cause nations to rise and nations to fall. And if a nation like Israel does not obey God, God can raise up another nation and use them to whip the nation of Israel. And then God can raise up another nation to whip Israel. God is in control. Does God love war? Does God love sin? Does God love hell? No. But God can use all of those things to accomplish his will. So look there also in chapter 2 and verse 21. Look in verse 21. Talking about how Daniel sees the Lord. And he says in verse 21, and he, the Lord, changeth the times and the season. He removeth kings and setteth up kings. He giveth wisdom unto the wise and knowledge to them that know understanding. He revealeth the deep and the dark things. He knoweth what is in the darkness, and the light dwelleth with him. The Lord is able to do all of these things. And look at verse 25, chapter 4 and verse 25. Chapter 4 and verse 25. And look what he says in verse 25. Nebuchadnezzar hasn't had another dream, but he's explaining a few things here. For they shall drive thee from men, and thy dwelling shall be with the beast of the field, and they shall make thee to eat grass as oxen, and they shall wet thee with the dew of heaven, and seven times shall pass over thee, till thou know that the Most High ruleth in the kingdom of men, and giveth it to whomsoever he will. America, we're going to get the judgment that we deserve. If we were a righteous people, we would elect righteous men to office. We have not put righteous men in office. Therefore, we're going to get the judgment that we deserve. And because good men that have run, good people sometimes don't vote for them. So in order for evil to triumph, all we need is for the good people to do what? Nothing. And we will reap the consequences. But he says to Nebuchadnezzar, because of your pride, as he was the king of Babylon, God says, I'm going to take away you from the kingdom, and you're going to live like an animal. You're going to be insane for 7 years. He told him this before it ever happened. He warned him, but he would not listen. And he says, it's going to be for 7 years. and until you learn this lesson. So then in verse 29, he says, at the end of 12 months, he walked in the palace of the kingdom of Babylon. The king spake and said, is not this great Babylon that I have built for the house of the kingdom by the might of my power and for the honor of my majesty? And while the words were still in his mouth, the kingdom has departed from them. You asked for it, bud. And then he wound up living like an animal. So see, even the kings and the people, everybody is accountable to God. So remember that. Look there in your notes, and you'll see where I have God raised up Persian Empire, the Grecian Empire, the Roman Empire. He raised up France, Great Britain, and yes, even the United States. And God can put them up, and God can put them down. Number two, does God ever take life? Does God ever take life? I want you to see this verse because this verse is so important. Look here in the book of Job. The book of Job. The Lord giveth and the Lord taketh away. If he can give you life, he can take your life. And you'll find out that that's exactly what he does. He gives you life, and if you misuse your life, he can take it. Or for whatever higher purpose he may have. But look in the book of Job in chapter 10. It's on page 576. And notice what it says here in verse 9. Remember, I beseech thee, that thou hast made me as the clay. And wilt thou bring me into dust again? Hast thou not poured me out as milk and curdled me like cheese? Verse 11. Thou hast clothed me with skin and flesh and hath fence me with bones and sinew. In other words, you're living on the inside of a body that God made for you. That's that little house. Sometimes you might think it's a prison. A little prison that you live inside of this body. But God made you, and God formed that body that you have. And look what he says in verse 12. Thou hast granted me life. Life is granted by God. The right to life was given by God. Therefore, if God can give you life, God can take life. God made it at the beginning where we could have lived forever if our parents had never sinned, if Adam and Eve hadn't messed up. But we did sin. And because of that, all have sinned and all shall die. We've all sinned and we all shall die. And you need to see that. Look here very quickly in the book of Romans in chapter 5. Romans chapter 5. Even though God in verse 5 loves us, he loves us, but God still lets you sin, but he loves us. And God still let you die. But even though God loves us, now a man might go to hell in unbelief. But he does not go to hell unloved. God loves each and every one. But he says here in verse 12, wherefore by one man sin entered into the world, and death by sin, and so death passed upon all men, for that all have sinned. So every man sinned, and every man dies. So does God take life? Yes, he takes life. He takes the life from every person that sins. That's why everybody dies. It is God taking your life away from you. He gave it, he can take it. And as the book of Job says, when he made that statement, the Lord giveth, the Lord taketh away. Blessed be the name of the Lord. So that's what he can do. And he can take away everything you own. He can take away a nation. He can take away a church. He can turn off the lights and not have his hand on it, and not bless. He can do that to your own personal life. God is not dead, and God is not on a vacation. God is actively working in every nation and in every individual by the truth that they know, they understand, and their obedience or disobedience. There's a God that chastens, and he's doing that at the moment. You may not know this, but God is actively involved in your life. He personally knows everything about you and what you're doing, what you're going to do. And there's a God that can open up doors for you, and there's a God that can close doors. And when God closes it, no man can open. But if God opens it, no man can close it. But your own disobedience that you have between you and God. I want you to look there in your notes. It's a couple things. We're not going to look at these in verses. But under number two, and then the next division there, God took the lives of two sons of Judah in Genesis 28. God smote King Uzziah when he reached forth his hands and touched the ark. And the Bible says that in one night he killed 185,000 Assyrians. God did that. He also killed the firstborn of Egypt. How long have you heard that story? Remember down there in Egypt? And Moses says that the only way is to put the blood on the doorpost and on the lintel. And then those that are in that home would be safe. The firstborn would not die. And he was going to take the firstborn of everybody. God did that. And God cannot be questioned. God is God. And he can take a life. He can give a life. So in the book of Acts, you'll find out God took Ananias and Sapphira. And what did he do with them? He killed them. What were they guilty of? Lying. You mean just lying? They lied. See, God could take you for any sin at any time. You are alive only by the grace of God, by His mercy. You and I deserve to die at any moment. God has all the evidence He needs in every individual. He's the one that can decide whether or not He lets you draw that next breath or take it away from you. We should understand how important this is about what I'm talking about this morning. Because it is important. It affects how we think about God, how we think about life. Whether we choose to live in sin or live a holy, godly life. Nobody can make you, but understand there's a God in heaven that'll make you wish you had of one way or the other. God killed all the Sodomites with fire and brimstone in one moment in the book of Genesis. There they were. Could God do it again today? If God did it then, and remember when Jesus was here, as it was in the days of Noah, as it was in the days of Sodom and Gomorrah, remember Lot's wife. Why would he say that? Why would he tell you anything about Sodom and Gomorrah if it never really happened? Because it did happen. And he says that the people in Sodom and Gomorrah were wicked, exceedingly wicked. And he goes into the 19th chapter and tells you how bad it was. And the Sodomites, the homosexuals, whatever you want to call it, it's men with men and women with women. It is wrong. It is sinful. It is disobedience. And it deserves and will have the judgment of God upon it. Did it affect Lot and his family? Yes, it affected them. Is it going to affect our nation? Yes. If God destroyed the complete cities with fire and brimstone, totally annihilated them, do we think we're better as a nation than what they were? Look what has been tolerated in our country. And it's not just, well, they just want to, you know, have civil unions. Then it went from that, well, we want to be, we're married. God's the one to decide what is married and not. God says he made the man, he made the woman, and brought them together. Said, leave your mother and father and cleave unto each other. Not leave your mother and mother or your father and your father. Your mother and your father, and cleave unto each other. There is a right and there is a wrong. And as long as I'm alive, I am programmed to speak my peace on what I believe is right and what I believe is wrong. I have no desire to be a coward. I have a little bit of a backbone that I believe that when I see something that's wrong and I'm going to say something. I love our country, but I believe that we're going to be judged by God, by our foolishness. And if God has to use another nation to do it, so be it. Because see, no man's going to live here forever anyway. I am to be found faithful, and so are you, to do right. And we are to reprove that which is wrong. That means to point it out and say, that's wrong. Today, you got to be politically correct. You can't say anything that offends anybody else. It means that now truth is no longer acceptable, because truth is offensive. And it is a word that nobody wants to talk about. Truth. And I believe that the Word of God is truth. And we're to tell them what God says. It is so important. Look at the next statement. Number three, is all killing murder? Is all killing murder? No. Exodus chapter 20 and verse 13 says, thou shalt not kill. Now, this is where you find the Ten Commandments, but there is one that says, thou shalt not kill. So that means you can never take anybody's life. Well, if that's what it meant, then why would God make other statements that you're supposed to take the life of the person who took a life? Well, there's an explanation. All murder, it's in the bold, look at your notes there. All murder is killing, but not all killing is murder. To take a life unintentionally is not murder. Look there in your Bible, the book of Numbers in chapter 35. Numbers in chapter 35. Now, verse 9 on through the end of this chapter, it talks about how that if somebody accidentally, or they kill somebody, then they had certain cities of refuge where you could run to it, and they couldn't kill you if you made it inside. And then people at the gate, the judges, then they would hear a case and so on. So you were to run and run to the city of refuge. Now, there is a gospel message in here somewhere, but we won't get into that today. So what you have is scripture that says these things. Look in verse 11. Then ye shall appoint you cities to be cities of refuge for you, that the slayer may flee thither, which killeth any person at unawares. And they shall be unto you cities for refuge from the avenger, because somebody's coming after you. Somebody's going to try to catch you. Somebody's going to try to kill you for what you did. Now, this is the way it was. And so they set up six cities in verse 15. And then you have in verse 16, and if he smite him with an instrument of iron so that he die, he is a murderer. The murderer shall surely be put to death. If he smite him with throwing a stone wherewith he may die, and he die, and he is a murderer. But you see, not all people that, even though you took a life and they were killed, but you see, there's a difference between a murderer and a person who killed somebody. You may take a life. A soldier may go to battle and take a life, but he's not guilty of murder. A man may break into your home and try to kill your wife or your children, and to take that man's life, that is not murder. You may have taken his life, but it's not murder. There is a difference in the Word of God and what He says.
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14: And I saw the seven angels who stand before God, and seven trumpets were given to them. 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
15: Welcome to Pathway to Victory with author and pastor Dr. Robert Jeffress. When Pharaoh defied God, God unleashed a series of natural disasters, illnesses, and death like the world had never seen. And while the 10 plagues were indeed terrible, the tribulation will be even worse. Today on Pathway to Victory, Dr. Robert Jeffress shares the horrors that will take place during Earth's final years. But first, let's take a moment to hear some important ministry updates.
16: Thanks, David, and welcome again to Pathway to Victory. I've been a student of Bible prophecy for more than 40 years. In fact, I've preached hundreds of sermons on the topic. But nothing represents the culmination of my life's work quite like my best-selling commentary on the book of Revelation. It's called Final Conquest. If you're prepared to increase your understanding of God's timeline for the future, and if you're curious to see how Revelation can shape the ins and outs of your life today, then please be sure to request my book, Final Conquest. I'd be happy to send you a copy. When you give a generous gift to support the ministry of Pathway to Victory, it comes with my profound thanks for your partnership with me. In addition to my commentary, and as a bonus, I'd like to provide another resource. This one is a booklet called The Major Characters of the End Times. This full-color, 56-page guide profiles the key players in the end times so you can follow the drama with confidence. We'll share more details about my book and my booklet later in today's program. But right now, let's turn in our Bibles to Revelation chapter 8. I titled today's message, When Gabriel Blows His Horn.
17: Conservative media gets many things right, but not everything. In fact, here is one truth you will never hear from right-wing pundits or conservative news outlets. And that truth is this. Environmental problems like ozone depletion, rising and falling temperatures, floods, environmental problems in the world are real, and they are really the result of human activity. You know, the Bible says in Genesis 1 and 2 that God created this world and everything he created was good. But then Adam and Eve rebelled against God. And through that human activity of rebelling against God, sin entered the world and it infected every part of this world, including the environment. Romans 8 says right now, nature is groaning in birth pangs as it awaits the final redemption of the world. And these wildfires, these changing temperature, everything we're seeing is a result of creation groaning and awaiting the return of Jesus Christ. Yes, environmental problems are the result of human activity, sin. But the greatest threat to the environment, the greatest assault on the world, will not come from the hands of mankind. The greatest assault on the environment is yet to come, and it will come from the hand of Almighty God. And it's the event we're going to look at today. If you have your Bibles, turn to Revelation chapter 8 as we discover what's going to happen to the earth when Gabriel blows his horn. Revelation chapter 8. Now, if you've just joined us in this study of Revelation, we are in the Great Tribulation. The rapture of the church has already occurred. Believers are in heaven. And we've begun the final 7 years of Earth's history that will culminate in the literal visible return of Jesus Christ. Now when we get to Revelation 8, we are ready to remove the seventh seal from the book that will unleash all of the trumpet judgments and all of the bowl judgments that are to come. Chapter 8, verse 1. When the Lamb, that is Jesus, broke the seventh, the final seal, there was silence in heaven for about half an hour. When the seventh seal is broken, it means the scroll is completely opened. And everyone in heaven can see all of the final judgments against the earth. They can see all of the trumpet judgments, all of the bowl judgments. And when the heavenly residents see what awaits this earth, there is a collective gasp you can hear in heaven. There's an eerie silence. That's what you have here, this eerie silence as everyone awaits these judgments. Look at verse 2. And I saw the seven angels who stand before God, and seven trumpets were given to them. Who Who are these seven angels who stand before God? We don't know. It's conjecture. Many people believe it's the archangels. People like Michael, angels like Gabriel. Special angels who will be given each one of these trumpets to sound. Trumpets are very important in Scripture. I've listed here five primary uses of trumpets in the Bible: to announce ceremonial processions, to assemble Israel for war, to announce the new year. Trumpets will be used in the future to regather Israel at the second coming of Christ. And finally, there will be a trumpet that will announce the rapture of the church. Remember 1 Thessalonians 4, for the Lord himself will descend from heaven with a shout, with the voice of the archangel, and with the what? The trumpet of God. I'm ready to hear that one, aren't you? Believers are going to hear that one day, that trumpet blast that signals the rapture of the church. These trumpets signify the beginning of a war. These angels are going to sound the trumpet to announce God's war on planet Earth. Each one has a trumpet. But before the first angel blows the trumpet, notice something else John sees, and that is the angel with the gold censer. Now, this is so interesting to me. Look at verse 3. Another angel, not one with a trumpet, but another angel came and stood at the altar holding a golden censer. I'll explain what that is in just a moment. And much incense was given to him so that he might add it to the prayers of all of the saints on the golden altar which was before the throne. And the smoke of the incense with the prayers of the saints went up before God out of the angel's hand. Now you probably wonder, what in the world is this talking about? Remember in the Old Testament temple, there were two altars. One was called the altar of sacrifice. The

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4: Sir, it was just a golden receptacle you would carry on a chain. And he would use the tongs and he would put those coals in that golden censer and take them to the altar of incense. And he would mix with those burning coals incense. And this time, John sees the angel mixing with the hot coals the prayers of God's people, that are, again, wafting their way into the presence of God like a fragrant aroma. It says that the angel gathered all of the saints, the prayers of all of the saints. That is, he has collected all of the prayers of all of God's people for all time, and he is offering them as a sacrifice to God. That's the picture we see here. But the particular prayers that John sees the angel gathering are the prayers of the tribulation saints who have been praying for relief from the terrible calamity that is going on during these 7 years. And I want you to notice what this angel does. It's really strange. After he has taken the coals and mixed them with incense and taken them up to the altar of incense, look at what happens in verse 5. Then the angel took the censer and he filled it with the fire, that is the coals of the altar, and he threw it to the earth. That is, he takes hot coals he has just put on the altar of incense. He uses the tongs, puts them back in his censer. He collects the incense, the prayers of the saints, puts them back into the censer, and he empties that censer, the hot coals and the prayers on the earth. And what happens after that? And there followed peals of thunder and sounds and flashes of lightning and an earthquake. The tribulation is in full force at this point. What is the relationship between the prayers of God's saints that have been poured out on the earth? Here's the picture. The great judgment of God against the earth is the result of the prayers of God's people. What have God's people been praying for thousands of years? Thy kingdom come, God. Thy will be done on earth as it's being done in heaven. Christians of every age have been praying for justice. They've been praying for an end of suffering. They've been praying for the return of Jesus Christ. That is the prayer of every true Christian. And now the angel is pouring out those prayers on the earth and saying those prayers are about to be answered. And now we are ready for the sounding of the first four of those trumpet judgments, beginning in verse 7. You'll notice that the first four of these trumpet judgments are against the earth, against nature, and the final three are against mankind. Let's look at that first trumpet, fire on earth. Verse 7, the first trumpet sounded, and there came hail and fire mixed with blood, and they were thrown to the earth. We don't know for sure what John is describing here. Perhaps it's a result of the volcanic activity mentioned in verse 5. But whatever it is, the devastation is real. Notice the results. A third of the earth was burned up. Not only that, a third of the trees were burned up. And not only that, all the green grass was burned up. That's what the Word of God says. And you know, it's going to be interesting in those final 7 years for people to see who have worshiped the earth and put so much concern in this world to see God destroy the world that he created. You know, one of the patterns you see in both the Old and New Testament is this. God loves to destroy idols. You know what an idol is? It's anything you love, anything you focus on more than God himself. That's what an idol is. Idol doesn't

0: have to be a little 6-inch figurine that you bow down and worship. Your career can be an idol. Your family can be an idol. Your money can be an idol. An idol is anything that you love more than God. And many times, God will destroy your idol right before your very eyes. He'll take away that relationship. He'll end that career. He'll consume your money. Not because he hates you, because he loves you. He wants you to know that there's only one person worthy of your worship and love, and that's God himself. In these final 7 years, those who dwell on the earth are going to see the idol they have made of the world, Mother Nature. They're going to see that destroyed before their very eyes. But that's just the beginning. There is a second trumpet, and it results in blood in the sea. Look at verses 8 and 9. The second angel sounded, and something like a great mountain, burning with fire, was thrown into the sea. And a third of the sea became blood, and a third of the creatures which were in the sea and had life died, and a third of the ships were destroyed. This is something, John says, it looks like a great mountain coming to earth. Doesn't take much imagination to have to know what that is. He's probably talking about a large meteor, an asteroid, that breaks up at some point and hits different parts of the earth. Again, if these large meteors hit, there'll be tidal waves, tsunamis that will result in a third of merchant ships being destroyed. And then the third trumpet, a contamination of fresh water. Look at verses 10 to 11. The third angel sounded, and a great star fell from heaven, burning like a torch, and it fell on a third of the rivers and on the springs of waters. That word star we've seen before doesn't have to mean a literal star. The word can refer again to a meteor or an asteroid, some kind of heavenly body. And it breaks up, apparently, when it enters the atmosphere. But instead of striking the seas, these stars are directed, divinely so, to fall on a third of the rivers and springs of waters. This is an attack on the fresh water that our world enjoys. By the way, this star that breaks up and falls to earth has a name. He has a name for this star. It's called wormwood. Wormwood is a word that referred to bitterness, a bitter plant. Well, this water isn't only bitter tasting, it becomes poisonous and results in the deaths of millions of men and women and children. And then the fourth judgment, the fourth trumpet, darkness of the heavenly bodies. Verse 12, and the fourth angel sounded, and a third of the sun and a third of the moon and a third of the stars were struck, so that a third of them would be darkened. And the day would not shine for a third of it, and the night in the same way. Darkness is always symbolic of evil and God's judgment. But I don't think we have to take this as symbolic. I think this is literal. What John is seeing is the light from the sun and the moon and the stars was reduced by 8 hours a day. How does God accomplish that? In what sense is the intensity reduced that comes from the sun? That's really not hard to figure out. When you look at the first judgment, think of all the smoke coming up from a third of the world being destroyed by fire. Think of all the ash being spewed into the air through this unusual amount of volcanic activity. Think of what it would do in blocking or diminishing the sunlight that comes to the earth. You know, in the early 19th century, two different volcanic eruptions propelled enough smoke and ash into the atmosphere that it reduced global temperatures by 5 to 10 degrees. I think that's what you're seeing here. A result of these judgments and all of the ash and smoke and poisons released in the atmosphere had blocked off the sunlight for an additional 8 hours a day. Can you imagine again the effect that would have on our growing of food, of the ecosystem, if we lost 8 hours of sunlight every day? And think about emotionally what that would do. to have 16 hours of darkness or 20 hours of darkness every day. Think about the violence, the looting, the rioting that would take place. These are awful judgments that God sends against the natural world. And yet, the worst is yet to come. And that's why we find this pause in verse 13. Then John says, I looked, and I heard an eagle flying in mid-heaven, saying with a loud voice, woe, woe, woe to those who dwell on the earth, because of the remaining blast of the trumpet of the three angels who are about to come. As I said a moment ago, these final three trumpet judgments will be against man himself. And they're going to result in some of the worst human suffering the world has ever known. The Bible says it's going to last for 5 months. And people who are affected by this judgment are going to be in such agony and pain that they will cry out to God to be able to die, but God will not allow them to die. It is an agonizing judgment that is yet to come. That word woe is always a pronouncement of divine judgment. He doesn't say it once, but he says it three times. There are three coming judgments. Woe, woe, woe to those who are unfortunate enough to dwell on the earth. I want you to think about that phrase for just a moment. To those who dwell on the earth. Who is going to receive these awful judgments yet to come? To those who dwell on the earth. You say, Pastor, that's pretty obvious who he's talking about, people who are living on the earth. That's not all that he's talking about here. The word to dwell on the earth, there are two Greek words used to describe earth dwellers. One word in Greek is par oikeo. It's a word to refer to those who are sojourners on the earth. They're passing through this world. That's the word par oikeo, a sojourner. But that's not the word we find here in Revelation 8:13. This judgment is not against those who just geographically live on the earth. The second Greek word is kata oikeo, kata oikeo, those who dwell on the earth. It refers not just to our geographical location, but the location of our heart, the focus of our life, kata oikeo. It refers to people whose whole life and focus is centered around this world. And it is those who dwell on the earth, who have made this world their home, that are so focused on the temporal, they've not taken care of eternal matters. They have neglected the most important gift of all, the gift of God's forgiveness. Let me ask you an all-important question. As we look at these awful judgments that await mankind, what is the focus of your life right now? What is it you think about? What is it you talk about? What is it that you give your energy to? Is it the things of this world or the next world? Are you focused on the temporal or are you focused on the eternal? The best indicator of your future eternal destination is your present focus. And that's the focus of this verse-by-verse study in the book of Revelation called Final Conquest. I want you to see what's coming ahead on God's timeline so that it radically alters the decisions you make right now. And to that end, I've written two resources that I'd like to send to your home. The first is a book I've written called Final Conquest. In my book, I'll help you see how Revelation is not a book to be feared, but celebrated. When Jesus returns to earth, he will have the last word in history. I want you to have a copy of my book, Final Conquest. It's yours when you give a generous gift to support the ministry of Pathway to Victory. And when you respond today,
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2: 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I'm David J. Mullins, inviting you to join us again next time when Dr. Jeffress talks about the heightened demonic activity that will occur during the Great Tribulation. Hear a message called Day of the Demons. That's Friday on Pathway to Victory. Pathway to Victory with Dr. Robert Jeffress comes from the pulpit of the First Baptist Church of Dallas, Texas. The Apostle Paul sailed these waters, walked these streets, and the church was never the same.
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13: In 1796, George Washington made one of the most consequential decisions in American history. He chose not to seek a third term as president. So why does that matter? Because America was not built on permanent rulers. It was built on ordered liberty. Faith teaches that authority is a stewardship, not a possession. Leaders are accountable to God for how they use power. And why does that still matter today? Because republics survive when leaders respect limits and citizens defend them. Washington's lesson still stands. A republic is preserved when power has limits, and public service remains a duty to God and country, not a path to personal rule.
14: Hi, Dave Straub here, praying that we feed more hungry children than ever before during this month's Food for the Poor campaign. 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Please go to letstalkfaith.com right now.
15: With SRN News, I'm Jason Walker. Ukrainian President Volodymyr Zelensky says the latest Russian missile and drone attacks killing at least 17 people, many of them civilians. 44 people have been wounded. Abdul El-Sayed has won Michigan's Democratic nomination for the Senate. That in a victory for the party's extreme left wing in the battleground state. El-Sayed narrowly defeating U.S. Representative Haley Stevens. He will face Republican Mike Rogers in November. Stocks holding close to their records on Wall Street Wednesday. Oil prices were relatively steady. For the day, the S&P 500 fell 13 points. NASDAQ was down 221. The Dow, however, gained 263. Crude was 79 a barrel. SRN News.
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19: The devil is angry. 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
19: As we study the book of Revelation, we have come halfway through the book. We have looked at 11 chapters in the book of Revelation. There are actually 22 chapters in the book. And we've come to Revelation chapter 12. Revelation chapter 12 is a pivotal chapter in the book. In Revelation chapter 1, we see Christ introduced. He's introduced as the eternal Christ, the one who never had a beginning or never had an ending. He's introduced as the Christ who came to earth. He plunged into the arena of human affairs, died for us. He, in Revelation chapter 1, is the interceding Christ. Not only did he die for us, he's the one who lives for us. He's the coming again Christ. Revelation 1 verse 7 says, he comes with clouds and every eye will see him. And he is the Christ that will put an end to the controversy between good and evil, the Christ that's with us today, but the Christ that longs to take us home. In Revelation chapters 2 and 3, we see the sequence of the seven churches. In Revelation chapters 4 and 5, we see the two oratorios, the oratorio of creation and the oratorio of redemption, the two great themes of Revelation, creation and redemption. Revelation chapters 6 and 7, we see the seven seals, the history of the Christian church revealed, its persecution, its triumphs, its tragedies, its joys, its sorrows, its high points and its low points, and we see Christ coming to deliver his people. In Revelation chapter 8 and 9, we see the seven trumpets, the judgments of God. So in the seven churches, the seven seals, and the seven trumpets, we see history revealed, whether it's the spiritual condition of the Christian church, whether it's the Christian church as it relates to society, or the judgments of God. In Revelation chapter 10, we see the rise of an end time people to go out to proclaim the gospel to the ends of the earth. Revelation 11, we see the tragedy of God's people being persecuted for 1260 years in the Dark Ages. And we also see in the seeds of the French Revolution the very essence of what we see in society today. Godlessness, secularism, we see the seeds of Marxism, the seeds of Darwinism, the seeds of evolution and communism, and atheism. When you come to Revelation chapter 12, it's the hinge upon which the book turns. In Revelation chapter 12, we find four episodes. And in those episodes, every one of them that takes us down from the opening gun, I could say, in the great controversy between good and evil, to the final salvo of that controversy, we find in every instance Jesus wins and Satan loses. So in Revelation chapter 12, you have introduced the Christ who is triumphant in the great controversy between good and evil. Then from Revelation 13 to 22, every single chapter is about end time events. Every single chapter is about the last days, a verse history. And Revelation chapter 12 reminds us that whatever the church faces in the end times, whatever the church has to deal with in the last days, no matter how dark the valley is, no matter how intense the persecution is, no matter how great the trials are, Christ is going to win. Satan is going to lose. So with that background, let's go to Revelation chapter 12, verse 1. So there appeared a great wonder in heaven, a woman clothed with the sun and the moon under her feet, and upon her head a crown of 12 stars. Now you have three symbols there. You have the woman, you have the fact that the moon is under her feet, and you have the fact that a crown of 12 stars upon her head. So the woman is clothed with the sun. She's iridescent with the glory of God. In the Bible, a woman is a symbol of God's church. Now, let's look at that and look at some texts on that. 2 Corinthians 11, verse 2, Paul says, speaking of Christ, "For I am jealous for you with a godly jealousy. For I have betrothed you to one husband, that I might present you a chaste virgin to Christ." Notice the church was to be presented as a chaste virgin to Christ. The church in the New Testament is symbolized as a woman. Revelation reveals an angelic struggle between good and evil that focuses on God's church. In the book of Revelation, chapter 12, you start with a picture of a woman. And in that picture, God describes his true followers that would be in the midst of a struggle with Satan down through the ages. Now notice, for example, in the book of Jeremiah, we also have this symbolism of a woman that represents God's church. Jeremiah 6, verse 2, I've likened the daughter of Zion. Who is the daughter of Zion? Zion's the heavenly city, her daughter's the church, to a comely and delicate woman. So again, you have the woman representing the church. If you go to the book of Ephesians, we find this throughout all scripture. In the book of Ephesians, for example, chapter 5, there's also this concept of husband to wife, Christ to church. Again, Ephesians chapter 5, for the husband is the head of the wife, as Christ is head of the church. He is the Savior of the body. And verse 32, this is a great mystery, but I speak concerning Christ and his church. So Jesus is the husband, the church is the bride. When the bride of Christ is faithful to Christ, she's considered to be the daughter of Zion. When she drifts away from Christ and commits spiritual adultery and unites rather with the kings of the earth and church and state unite, that's considered to be spiritual fornication. So we go back to Revelation chapter 12. And we're looking there at verse 1. There appeared a great wonder in heaven, a woman, the church, clothed with the Son of righteousness. Jesus, in his beauty and glory, shines through his church. The moon is under her feet. Just as the moon reflects the glorious light of the sun, so the Old Testament reflects the light of Christ. So the church, this woman is standing upon the moon. In other words, the Old Testament period is fading away. Upon her head, a crown of 12 stars, or the 12 disciples. So you have the New Testament church emerging, a pure, chaste woman, iridescent with the glory of God, the Old Testament light in its fade is fading away. The moon does not reflect the glory or the brightness of the sun. The Old Testament points forward to Christ, but never matches the majesty of Jesus in his glory. And the 12 disciples are leading God's people or God's church. And here, Revelation now introduces the first episode in the great controversy between good and evil. There are four episodes that Revelation 12 presents in this cosmic battle, in this great controversy. We'll look at all four of them. In episode 1, Satan attempts to take over God's throne. In episode 2, Satan attempts to kill Jesus. In episode 3, Satan attempts to destroy God's followers in every age. In episode 4, Satan attempts to destroy Jesus' end-time church. Revelation 12 is divided into these four episodes. In every episode, Jesus wins. In every episode, Satan loses. So, in episode 1, Satan tries to take over God's throne. That doesn't work. God wins. Satan loses. In episode 2, Satan attempts to kill Jesus. That doesn't work. God wins. Satan loses. In episode 3, Satan attempts to destroy Jesus' followers on earth. That doesn't work. God wins. Satan loses. In episode 4, Satan attempts to destroy God's end-time church. That doesn't work. God wins. Satan loses. It's exciting to sense that God always is going to win and Satan is always going to lose. So let's look at these four episodes. We begin with episode 1, Revelation chapter 12, verse 7. There was war in heaven. Michael and his angels fought against the dragon, and the dragon fought and his angels, and prevailed not, neither was their place found any more in heaven. So the great dragon was cast out, that serpent of old called the devil and Satan, who deceives the whole world. What two illustrations of Satan are given here? The symbols of Satan are given in Revelation 12, verse 9. He's called the dragon and the serpent. He's called the serpent because he deceives and the dragon because he destroys. He's the serpent who wants to deceive you, and he's the dragon who wants to destroy you. But the great dragon is cast out of heaven. He rebels against God in heaven. He says that God's government is unfair, that God is unjust. Satan says in heaven that if he were sitting on the throne, he could do a better job than God. In that rebellion in heaven, Satan is cast out of heaven in episode 1. He's cast to the earth, and he is a defeated foe. He's cast to the earth, and his angels are cast out of heaven with him. Satan loses. What I want you to see in Revelation chapter 12, in this first episode, is that every angel in heaven had to take sides. Every angel took a side. There was no neutral ground. In heaven, you couldn't say, well, I'm going to sit on the sidelines and not get involved in this conflict. Let others fight, but I'm not going to get involved. In heaven, you were either on God's side or Satan's side. In heaven, you were either with God and his loyal followers or Satan and his loyal followers. Here in heaven, Satan battles against God. Now, what's really behind this battle?
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19: In Isaiah chapter 14, we see the curtain swept aside, and we're able to understand a little bit about what's behind this battle. Isaiah chapter 14. And we're going to start there with what was going on in the heart and mind of Satan, and what Satan's thinking process was all about. Isaiah 14, we'll start with verse 12. How art thou fallen from heaven, O Lucifer? Now, the word Lucifer comes from two Latin words, lux, pharaoh. Lux meaning light, pharaoh being bearer. So Lucifer, a being of dazzling brightness, stood close to the throne of God as the light bearer. O Lucifer, son of the morning, how were you cut down to the ground, which did weaken the nations? For you said in your heart, so here the curtain is swept aside. We know exactly what Satan was thinking. I will ascend into heaven. Wasn't he in heaven? Yes, but he wanted a higher place. I'll exalt my throne above the stars of God. So it's a battle for the throne. Throne implies kingdom. Throne implies rulership. I will exalt my throne above the stars of God. He wants to rule and not be ruled. He wants to establish his kingdom. I'll sit in the mount of the congregation in the sides of the north. What was the mount of the congregation? In the sides of the north, it was Mount Sinai. What happened there? God gave the law. So north is a symbol of solidarity. It's a symbol of the law of God, the foundation of society, and the transcript of God's character. So the devil then, Satan, Lucifer, who has rebelled against God, wants to ascend into heaven. He wants to exalt his throne above God's throne. He wants to sit upon the mount of the congregation in the sides of the north. He wants to give the law, not be governed by the law. I will sit above the heights of the clouds, I'll be like the Most High. But what does it say in verse 5? He wants to be like the Most, verse 14, he wants to be like the Most High in power, in wisdom, but not in character, not with a loving character. What does it say? Yet, verse 15, you shall be brought down to hell, to the sides of the pit. They that see you will look upon you, saying, is this the man that made the earth tremble and shake kingdoms? In other words, he, Lucifer, would be destroyed. Jesus would win. Satan would lose. In every one of these episodes, we see essentially the same thing. Satan is going to lose. Jesus is going to win. Now, in Revelation chapter 12, millenniums pass. We come down after the centuries to episode 2. Revelation chapter 12. Satan tries to kill Jesus. Look at Revelation 12, verse 4. The dragon stood before the woman who is ready to give birth. Who is the woman in the Bible? The church. So this is the birth of the New Testament church. How was this New Testament church born? When Jesus was born, the New Testament church is born. Satan is standing before the church. He's standing before the woman that's ready to devour her child, Jesus, as soon as he's born. Who was the child that was born that Satan is getting ready to devour? Jesus. In the Bible, the dragon always represents Satan. In Revelation 12, the dragon works through pagan Rome to destroy Jesus. Remember, it was a Roman governor that passed a decree that all the world should be taxed. That led Mary and Joseph to Bethlehem. It was a Roman governor that tried Jesus, a Roman prelate that condemned him. Roman nails were driven through his hands. A Roman official tried to kill baby Jesus when Herod passed the decree that all babies be killed that were born of Jewish mothers that were under 2 years old. A Roman governor condemned Jesus. A Roman executioner crucified Jesus. A Roman emblem sealed Jesus' tomb. And a Roman guard watched over his tomb. So Satan, working through pagan Rome, attempted to destroy Jesus. But the Bible says in Revelation 12, verse 5, that she bore a man-child who is to rule all nations with the rod of iron. He has authority. Jesus came forth. Her child was eventually caught up to God in his throne. You know the story well. God made provision for the Holy Family to leave Bethlehem so they would not be killed by the Roman decree of Herod. They went to Egypt, where they were protected. Throughout Jesus' life, Satan tried to destroy him. In the temptations, he took him up to the mountain and cast him down to destroy him there. He wanted to do that on the cross. Satan tried to destroy Jesus. Jesus went into the tomb, but the Bible says in Revelation 12, verse 5, her child was caught up to God in his throne. All of Satan's attempts to destroy Jesus were not able to work. In episode 1, in heaven, he tries to take over, take control, reign on the throne, rule, but Satan is cast out of heaven. God wins, Satan loses. In episode 2, Satan tries to destroy Jesus. Again, God wins, Satan loses. So what does Satan now do? He attempts to destroy the followers of Jesus. Satan turns his wrath on the woman, the Christian church. All but one of the disciples died a martyr's death. Constantine signs a decree into law on the worship of the day of the sun. Church and state are united. During the dark ages, God's people are persecuted by the church-state union. And so, one history book says, great numbers were driven from their habitations with their wives and children. They were stripped naked, many of them inhumanely massacred. This is what history says in describing what was going on in the middle or dark ages. What's God going to do? Church and state unites. Satan's persecuting God's people. The Bible says the woman fled into the wilderness, where she has a place prepared by God that they should feed her there 1260 days. Remember in Revelation 11, the two witnesses, God's word, they prophesied in sackcloth for 1260 years. Now, when you see the time, times, and half a time, the 42 months, the 1260 years, it's all the same time period. You know that that's the Dark Ages. Daniel says that this church-state union would reign for time, times, and half a time, or 1260 years. Revelation 11 says the two witnesses, the Old and New Testaments, would witness in sackcloth for 42 months, time, times, and half a time, or 1260 years. In other words, there's a church-state union in the Dark Ages that rules for 1260 years. God's people are in the wilderness, many of them, for that 1260 years. There may be something here that's a little interesting that you've missed in the text. It says the woman fled into the wilderness in this time of persecution, where she has a place prepared by God. Who prepared the place of hiding in the wilderness for the woman? God did. Every time in your life that Satan viciously attacks you and tries to destroy you. There's always a special place prepared by God for you. You'll never be in a position in your life where the devil fiercely attacks you, where God, before the attack, has not prepared a place of refuge for you. God is our refuge and strength, Psalm 46, a present help in time of trouble. Therefore will not we fear that the earth be removed and the mountains carried into the midst of the sea. Though the waters shake with the swelling thereof, we shall not be moved. In episode 3, God wins, Satan loses. The church in the wilderness survives. The word of God, although it witnesses in sackcloth, witnesses to God's light and truth. What does it mean that God prepares a place in the wilderness? You know, you read the history of people like the Waldenses that fled to northern Italy and southern France and lived in those mountain valleys. I visited Torapalici, the head of the Waldensian movement, and where these faithful Bible believers hand-copied the scriptures, and where they gave them to their sons and daughters, and they secretly shared them throughout Europe, and the light of truth was lit, and the Great Reformation began, and salvation by grace, and the Bible only, and the truths of God's word were proclaimed. You see, the reformers were persecuted for their faith during this period of the 1260 years. But sometime after that, the dawning of the judgment would occur. God would raise up a group of people who would be faithful to him and go out to proclaim his true message. Yes, during the Dark Ages, many of God's people would be in hiding in the wilderness. God would prepare a place for them. But at end time, the light of truth would shine. Episode 4, we find it in Revelation chapter 12 and verse 17. Revelation, the 12th chapter, the 17th verse. In episode 1, the devil tries to triumph in heaven. Jesus wins, Satan loses, the devil's thrown out of heaven. Episode 2, the devil tries to destroy Jesus when he's born. But again, Jesus wins, Satan loses, Christ triumphs. He, in his life, he triumphs over Satan. In his death, he triumphs over Satan. In his resurrection, he's triumphing over Satan. But then, there is a long period of dark ages. Satan could not destroy Jesus, so he tries to destroy God's people. You read about the history in those dark ages, in that those long centuries where the word of God is chained in monasteries, where people are burned at the stake for reading the word of God. But yet, the truth of God's word shines triumphantly. There is a mighty reformation. And at the end of that period of time, once again, we can affirm Jesus wins, Satan loses. But we come to the last days of Earth's history, Revelation 12, verse 17. The dragon. Who's the dragon? That's the devil, Satan, right? Was wroth. What's it mean, was wroth? Was angry with the woman. Who's the woman? The church. And went to make war with the remnant of her seed. What's a remnant? Well, if you ladies are sowing and you finish your sowing, you have something, a piece of cloth left over. It's called the remnant. The remnant would be just like the original piece. And so you here it says the remnant of her seed, that is those that remain. Many modern translations says the remaining ones, those that remain faithful to Christ, those that remain loyal to Christ, those that remain true to God's word. The devil is angry. He is angry with God's church. He goes to make war with this body of believers that are loyal, that are faithful, that are true to the word of God. Then he describes them. They keep the commandments of God and have the testimony of Jesus.
20: 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And now, a final thought from Pastor Mark.
19: Revelation 22, verse 14. Blessed are they that do His commandments, that they might have right to the tree of life and enter in through the gates of the city. So God God will have an end time people that are loyal, an end time people who hear the words of Christ in John 14, verse 15, if you love me, keep my commandments. They are not legalistic. They don't keep the commandments in order to be saved, but as a response to the saving grace of Christ. They are part of God's honor convoy. They are part of God's faithful. Jesus triumphs. He triumphed in heaven. He triumphed on earth. He triumphed during the dark ages. And at the last days, Jesus will have a group of people that are faithful to him, that according to the book of Revelation, in the great controversy between good and evil, they triumph to the glory of his name. Let's pray. Father in heaven, thank you that your word will triumph. Thank you that your truth will triumph. But thankful that your people will triumph. Although the devil tries to destroy them, your people will triumph at end time, and we praise you for that in Christ's name. Amen.
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26: Today on Focus on the Family with Jim Daly, we're exploring the topic of storms, which can change very quickly and unexpectedly, and a light rain can transform without warning into a howling gale. It's really damaging, even life-threatening. And your marriage is going to go through storms at some point. The question is, are you ready? I'm John Fuller, and thanks for joining us today.
27: John, the voice actor. I like this. Oh. You should go out for Odyssey and become a voice there.
26: I had one line, one sentence in
27: Doesn't
26: Odyssey.
27: Doesn't that bother you? They've only asked you in 40 years to do one line?
26: No, because
27: it bothers me. I had one little part there once upon a time. But it's true. Marriage at times can be a struggle, just like voice acting. Gene and I have our struggles, too. You know, Gene's always saying, you need to let people know we're not perfect, and we're not. And, you know, we have things in our own marriage that we have to work on, and that's okay. That's kind of like what life is. But, you know, there are couples who say, we've never had an argument. And I say, God bless you. I don't know if that's healthy. I mean, somebody might be rolling over all the time saying, okay, yes. But today, we want to hear from a great friend and guest who wants to prepare you for those inevitable storms in your marriage. And let me remind you, Focus on the Family is here for you. That is key. We want to help you in any way we can. And I want to reemphasize, we are a treasure trove of resources here at Focus. Almost 50 years doing this, we have accumulated great wisdom with our counselors, our resources, the books we select and approve. Man, it's so much digital information online. There is everything at your fingertips.
1: Mm-hmm. Yeah, we're a phone call away, 800, the letter A in the word family, or stop by our website. Gary Thomas is our guest today. He's a wonderful speaker and author. He serves on the pastoral teaching team at Cherry Hills Community Church in Highlands Ranch outside of Denver. And among the many books Gary has written, the one we're talking about today is Making Your Marriage a Fortress, Strengthening Your Marriage to Withstand Life's Storms. And here's, Jim, how you began the conversation with Gary Thomas on today's episode of Focus on the Family with Jim Daly.
27: You have written some incredible books on marriage. I would say you're the foremost expert on marriage. I hope your wife Lisa's happy. That's the proof of the pudding.
2: Rita, you see me wince there when you
27: said
2: that.
27: We're going to call her in a minute and make sure. No, it's so true, though, huh? Gene and I always talk about that. It's tough to be in that marriage space where you're the expert, and then you and your wife have an argument, and you're thinking in the back of your mind, wait a minute, this can't be happening to us. Does that happen to you?
2: What's been a blessing, because people often ask Lisa, what's it like? And she says, what's made it easier for me, she goes, is he really does live out what he writes about, except for one book. And we talked about it, Everybody Matters. She thinks I could do a better job eating a little more healthily than I do. But as far as marriage, she seems to give me at least a passing grade.
27: All right, so now you made the rest of us feel better when we eat that In-N-Out burger. Okay. All right, let's get into it. Explain the idea of storms in a marriage. I get it generally, but you know, I understand it's related to your experience of surviving that hurricane down in Houston.
2: Well, yeah, it happened in 2017, and I think a lot of people can relate to this. We'd been in Houston for 7 years at the time, and every time in the fall, you have the signs blinking on the freeway, hurricane season is here, get your prepared kits ready and all of that. And first few years, we take it seriously. We're from Pacific Northwest. The thought of a hurricane is terrible. After 4 or 5 years, you're like, yeah, I've heard that before. And then 2017, they said this big thing, Hurricane Harvey is coming, and it hit, and it wasn't that big of a deal at first, but then it moved a little inland, camped over Houston, and dropped over 50 inches of rain in 3 days. It felt like Noah's flood. I mean, it was just like, it just didn't stop. The water keeps coming up and up and up. And at that point, we see it coming into the yard, and I'm like, okay, I got to take this seriously. I go in the garage. This is so pathetic. All I had was cardboard and blue painter's tape.
27: Oh, great.
2: Which, to hold out flood water, you know, carry a gallon of water in a paper bag and you're going to have just as much luck. And I realized, you know, just because the storm didn't come last year or the year before, or the year before, or the year before, people who are from that area of the country know eventually it is, and you need to be prepared. And I think the same thing is true for marriages, that, yeah, just because it has only happened to your neighbor or you haven't seen it this or that, just the way that life works, even for believers, and sometimes I think especially for believers, the storm is going to hit. And at that point, will your marriage be part of the problem or part of the solution? And that's why you want to prepare.
27: No, and that's a great analogy. And I know that feeling. Here in Colorado, we get the snow reports and an inch falls when they said 12 inches was going to fall. So I totally relate to that. But you say these storms will reveal one or two truths about a marriage and a couple. What are those?
2: All of these couples, the one thing that they had in common, and I was so inspired by their stories, was that they never imagined that they would have to face the depth of pain and struggle that they faced. They were all caught by surprise, but secondly, that God is faithful. and not theoretically. God says he's going to be faithful. In fact, I think there are two verses that have really come true as I've written this book and think about it and I'm speaking on it. Psalm 9:10 says, those who know your name trust in you, for you, Lord, have never forsaken those who seek you. There hasn't been a single person who seeks God that God has forsaken. And then Jesus's almost fierce promise, but comforting one, in this world you will have trouble, but take heart, I have overcome the world. Every couple found that to be true. Mm. They did face trouble, but when they found sought refuge in God, they found refuge, a new relationship with God and a new relationship with each other.
27: Yeah, and we're going to cover in more detail. I think one of the great breakdowns in marriage can be those expectations, especially early in marriage, where typically husbands are caught off guard because they didn't know they were supposed to know so many things
2: right.
27: that she was hoping he would remember to do, or whatever it might be. Speak to that expectation problem, which the earlier a couple can figure that out, I think, the better their marriage is going to be. Yeah.
2: Well, it's not just the expectations we have of our spouse. I think it's the expectations we have of God and ourselves. I think of one couple, Daryl and Stacy, a wonderful, godly couple. Stacy came from a dysfunctional childhood, and so she really wanted a strong guy who would take care of her. Daryl was a weightlifter. He could bench press 400 pounds. Mm. His expectations were, I'm going to be there for my wife physically. I'm going to protect my wife. I'm going to be carrying in the groceries or whatnot. 3 years after they were married, they got the diagnosis of MS on the part.

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4: Somewhat, so he can lift his body onto the bed, but he can't get his legs over. And so Stacy has to lift up his legs and move him over onto the bed. And he said to me, Gary, I'm tempted sometimes to say, why bother? I'm just going to let Stacy do everything. I'm only doing a little bit. And he goes, but I was really challenged. He says, I think I could probably physically only do about 20% of what I used to do. Wow. But I've been convicted by God. I want to do 100% of that 20%. Mm. And so often when couples go through challenges, they just give up. Well, if we can't do everything we wanted to do, let's just go into early retirement. And I was able to use, this has been life-changing for me with a man who went through prostate cancer and had his prostate removed. And I can have real issues in physical intimacy or whatnot. And it'd be so easy to say, well, we can't do everything we used to do, so let's just learn to go without. And I could share Daryl's hard-won wisdom. Okay, maybe you can only do 30% of what you used to be able to do, but do 100% of that 30%. Don't take away more than life takes away. And maybe it could be a financial calamity, not just health, where we can't afford to do the resorts, we can't afford to go to the Michelin three-star restaurants. But don't say, then you're never going to go out. Do 100% of what you're able to do. And that's the humility that was carved out of decades of seeing their expectations crushed. But the surprise they found, not surprise, but God was there in their greatest fears.
5: Well, that's Gary Thomas on today's episode of Focus on the Family with Jim Daly. And what great content he's captured. So much of it is in the book, Making Your Marriage a Fortress. 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
6: Gary, one of the things I like in the way you structured the book is you're pulling on a lot of stories from various couples that people can see their own lives in. And I love that. The next one was Baron and Christie, and he was in the Navy, chaplain in the Navy. He was deployed for 3 to 6 months at a time. The classic relationship distance issues. Describe what they were dealing with and how they sorted that out.
4: Well, he still is. And Baron is a soldier through and through. He was a Marine before he became a chaplain. He often serves with the special ops guys, which are, you'd look at them, you don't know they're in the military, but you know you don't want to go down an alley with them. I mean,
6: they're on your side, I'm okay.
4: Yes, they're on the side. You have no truer friend. And so it's just some valuable lessons. And so this is maybe if you have a long deployment in the military, or maybe you're traveling for business or whatnot, some of the lessons that I thought were very helpful is that they talked about leaving. They didn't talk about reentry.
6: Right.
4: And they just learned, and this is what I love, all the stories of these couples, and this is what I love about marriage by God's design. We have time and commitment to get it right. None of these couples say, oh, we're just unusually wise, unusually connected, unusually mature. They share, yeah, we messed up here, and here's how we messed up. And Christina knew that Baron likes a clean house and a clean car when he comes home, and so she cleaned the car, but she forgot the steering wheel, and the steering wheel was sticky. She's like, I did everything but the steering wheel. And Baron says, well, in the Marine Corps, sticky is sticky and sticky isn't clean. And but this is where you have to talk about it as a couple, because I traveled a lot when the kids were younger without Lisa, because she had to be home with the kids. And rather than having the house clean, I just wanted peace and quiet. I'd been in front of groups. I'd been talking to people all day. I just wanted to chill out and have a relational time. But Lisa thinks her love language is cleaning, acts of cleaning. Add that one to Gary Chapman's. And so when I'd come home, and you know, it's always a rush to get the kids to bed in there. So she's furiously vacuuming and wiping. And I'm like, honey, I don't see the crumbs. I'm not inspecting the floor. I just really want to relax and say hi to you and say hi to the kids. And so what Baron wanted isn't what I wanted. It might not be what someone else's wife wants, but

0: I learned from their experiences, talk about it, and then talk about it some more. So often we have these expectations of our spouses, but we don't tell them, but we still hold them accountable to it. And they learn to make it work. Look, we just, what does it mean for you? You've been home with the kids. I'm coming home. How do you want the reentry to go for you? And then the wife that, or the husband, whoever's staying home, the other spouse is coming. Okay, what do you want for your reentry? And you might have to juggle it and compromise. He found out as a young soldier, particularly coming home after a long while, it was much better for he and his wife for them to spend a night or a few nights alone before they got together with the kids. She also said, you know, the kids are all over him and they soak up all his emotional energy. And so by the time we get them in bed, I got a very tired husband. And so they really focused on coming back together. Another major lesson that I found really helpful, Barron talked about one deployment where he was available, because a lot of times when he's in the field, he's not. But he was meeting with other chaplains. It was a training thing. And so three or four nights, brothers in arms, they're having a great time. They're laughing. And then Christina started to say, hey, Barron, we haven't connected for 3 or 4 days. And he said, Gary, I realized I would never go out 3 evenings in a row if I was home and not be connecting with Christina. So just because I'm on the road, I'm still married and I have to act like a married man on the road. And so they were intentional about, you know what, just because you're on the road or just because you're the one at home, you still need to make time for your spouse. They've learned being in the military that if you aren't intentionally connecting while you're on the road, you learn how to live separate lives. And if you learn how to live separate lives, you become comfortable with separate lives. And that is a gateway to divorce.
1: Yeah, those are so many good lessons in that. I mean, one of the things is create a communication pattern. I try to call Jean at least once during the day when I'm traveling. It's usually 2 or 3 times when I have a little break. I probably bug the daylight out of her. Hey, what are you doing? Didn't we just talk an hour ago? I'm not doing much more differently now. But it's just good to stay connected. You kind of refer to that, I think, as focused communication. I don't know if that fits the
0: No, it was perfect. And Christina really stressed this because she has a friend whose husband is a pilot, and he didn't do that well. She goes, I'm talking to him on the phone, and I could tell I have about 10% of him. He's watching a game. He's watching SportsCenter. And so what my conclusion was, look, if you know you only have 10 minutes of solid conversation, give your spouse, your husband and your wife, the full 10 minutes. That's why I like FaceTime, because you can't cheat. look at each other face to face. It's better to say, I'm yours for this amount of time. And then, you know, I'm tired and I got to go off. And one woman said her husband would call her when she was at work, and she would just be up front. Hey, babe, I've got 5 minutes before I have to be in this meeting, but I'm all yours for 5 minutes. And so she would listen and engage. And I think that's where just be intentional when you are communicating and then just admit when you're at the end. For Barron and Christina, high-low was really helpful to set up their conversation. What's the high point? What's the low point? Because by the end of that, he was pretty tired. I mean, it's a demanding job that he faced. He could see people die. And Christina was empathetic to that she wanted to be connected in marriage, but also have empathy that my spouse is doing a good thing, serving our country and ultimately protecting our family.
1: Mm-hmm. Right. Well, the pilot example, I was thinking you were going to say while he's flying the plane, he gives her about 10%. And I was thinking that's a good thing if I'm on the plane with them. I don't mind 10%. Yeah. Let's move to another couple, Keith and Roxanne that you mentioned, who brought, as you described it, quite a bit of baggage into the relationship.
0: Yeah.
1: I think, you know, many couples, it may not fit exactly the definition of this couple, but when you bring childhood wounds and things into the marriage, boy, you have got to deal with that stuff.
0: Yes.
1: Describe what Keith and Roxanne, what they brought into the marriage and how it unfolded.
0: Well, first, a word to wives. It's so devastating, and I know wives can be unfaithful too. There's a story in the book where a wife had the affair, but so often wives think if my husband is cheating or he's looking at porn, what could I have done? Am I not keeping myself up? Am I not active? And every husband insisted, and Keith was among this, there's nothing my wife could have done to stop
1: That's
0: me
1: not
0: from
1: the
0: straying.
1: Issue.
0: This is not about her. Yeah. It was entirely about me. In fact, he said, Roxanne was my perfect wife. And because I thought she's a perfect wife, I thought I'm certainly going to lose her when she finds out the real me. And so why don't I just get it over with, act so outrageously that it's like pulling off the Band-Aid and getting it done. But for Roxanne, her father had been unfaithful to her mom. And so she just had these real deep wounds and a lot of insecurity that's understandable. Keith grew up in a family where he was not brought in as part of it. He always felt left out. Then he was molested as a young boy, and a counselor in Houston that I often go to for these issues told me, Gary, whenever a client comes to me and says that this happened to him as a young boy, he goes, I wait for the dominoes to fall. He goes, he's not excusing it. He goes, right. But it's such a deep wound. And so when you have that kind of baggage where there was just no connection relationally with your family, all of this happened before he met Roxanne, before he married Roxanne. Roxanne had nothing to do with it. Because he didn't deal with that baggage, marriage, I've found as a pastor, gives guys about a 9 to 12 month pause. In the freshness of marriage, a lot of those old things go away. But eventually, if they're not dealt with, they're going to come back. And so it's about getting strong so that you can be strong in your marriage. Roxanne couldn't cure or help or heal Keith. He needed a professional. She's not a PhD counselor. And so it's just, what I say is, if you have some hurts, maybe kids laughed at you or bullied you a little bit, maybe you're fine to talk with a pastor and receive spiritual care. But when you have the level of hurt that Keith had, and I think that Roxanne had, you need a professional. You know, I can brush my teeth. I can't give myself a root canal.
1: Right. So it's really fair. We often demean that in the Christian community because we think, well, really, all you need is God. And of course, that's true. If the Lord can wipe that slate clean, that's wonderful. That's not typically what happens. Going all the way back to your first story, God puts us on journeys to learn things about ourselves and about the world around us. So I love that encouragement to get good Christian counseling, I would say.
0: So I think with couples, when you're looking at your childhood hurts, instead of just saying, oh, it makes me so angry when he does this, or when she disrespects me, like I want to say, why does this make you angry?
1: Yeah.
0: Why does this make you feel so disrespected? Why are you so sensitive to this or that? It might be what your spouse is doing, but it might not be. It might be what your dad did, what your mom did, what your siblings did. It's just recognizing that we bring a lot of baggage into our marriage, and I don't want my wife to have to carry it. That's where I need to go get help and say, can you unload this so I'm not just dumping it on my spouse?
1: You know, so often, Gary, temperament plays into this, and it could be either the husband or the wife. Either one can be very pro-counseling, the other one not so much, because for some, it marks failure, that I'm not measuring up, all those performance issues. It's not about that. Mm-hmm. It's about getting healthy, and so I just want to encourage people to remember that and try to break loose of that to make your marriage all that it can be. Right at the end here, the impact of isolation in a marriage, and it fits with this story, I think, but the isolation in a marriage can really wreak havoc on that relationship, both in a male expression of that, because we as men tend to pull in and go the way of the little boy. We don't want to deal with it. We don't want her harping on us. I don't know what to do. I don't know how to fix that in me. So we just pull in and we go news, weather, and sports, right?
0: Right.
1: And then for wives, I mean, they find it in other activity, girlfriend activity. They get distracted and you end up isolated. Speak to the verse in Proverbs that you mentioned in the book about the downside of isolation. Yeah. It feels like it's a medication, but it's medicating in the wrong way.
0: Absolutely. Proverbs 18:1 says, whoever isolates himself seeks his own desire. He breaks out against all sound judgment. Keith felt like his downfall into affairs was fueled largely by isolation. He didn't deal with feeling isolated from his family of origin, and so he felt the same thing in his marriage, and I always thought he had to look outside of his family to do it. And I think isolation is sort of like, let me give a plug for Focus on the Family. It's like Focus on the Family. Publishers say they want books that are Tylenol, not vitamins. And what they mean by that is, if you have a headache, I need this. Vitamins are supplements for long-term health, and they don't seem as urgent. I bet when people are going through an affair or a kid is rebelling or things are crazy, they're listening to 10 focus on the family episodes.
1: Well, I hope so.
0: but this is why you need the supplements as well, because if you wait until the crisis hits before you try to gain the wisdom or before you're part of a church group, they wouldn't have had anybody to call. When things are going well, you don't think you need church. It's like an obligation. Well, we should go. It's Sunday. But if you know the storms are going to come, you're going to say, we need to be a part of a church. The day will come when we need them. And the day is here when somebody needs us. And it was a real lesson. I think if you look at scripture reading, prayer, Bible study, listening to Focus, those are just wise things. Taking your vitamins to gradually become stronger as a person and as a couple. If you know the storm will hit, and it will, get the wisdom now so that you can draw from it. Not be like me with cardboard and blue painter's tape trying to hold back floodwaters, which is worthless. I just didn't have the resources. I didn't gather them ahead of time, and that was foolish.
1: Yeah, I hear you. And what you're saying is on the sunny day, get the sandbags ready.
0: Yeah.
1: Because you're going to need them tomorrow.
0: Absolutely.
1: But Gary, this has been so good. And again, I just respect the depth in which you write on this topic of marriage. And every book that you've done on marriage is just a powerhouse, and it's so full of wisdom for couples, and this one hits the mark once again. And I just hope people will respond. Even if you're in a healthy place with your marriage, it'll be healthier. And maybe you know people in your church or family members that need a copy of this great resource that Gary has written. Get in touch with us like we normally say. If you can donate to the ministry, if you can become a monthly sustainer here at Focus, that'd be great. One-time gift is good too. And we'll send you a copy of the book as our way of saying thank you. And if you're in a tough spot, we get it. We want to get the resource into your hands. So just let us know, and we'll give you the book. Also, your support helps to strengthen marriages and rescue couples who are in trouble. We have something called Hope Restored. It's a four-day intensive. We have an 80% success rate. About 30% of the couples come with divorce papers ready to go. It's a remarkable program. I don't know of anything more successful in recovering marriages. And again, if that's something of interest to you, get in touch with us. We had a woman named Christy who she and her husband attended, and she said, I could have never imagined how God would use this experience to grow us closer to Him, to each other, and into the individuals He designed us to be. So often we fell in love, we got married, and somehow now we're angry at each other. Hope Restored does a wonderful job of recovering that desire to be one, and that's God's desire for you as well. So check it out. Get help if you need it, and we are here to assist you in getting the help you need.
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2: 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And thanks for listening today to Focus on the Family with Jim Daly. I'm John Fuller, inviting you back as we continue the conversation and once again help you and your family thrive in Christ.

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3: 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We got Will Haynes in studio. We got Rick Rennell joining us a little bit later, and we're going to have a packed show. This comes out of, there's a lot to cover here. And you may have seen the title going, all right, what's old Gavin saying now? Well, I mean, the first line of this post that he made on X is Congress is dead. Says MAGA has a king. Republicans killed the Constitution. If we don't win in November, democracy in America is over. Of course, we are also talking about what happened in Michigan because we saw who won, Will.
5: Al Sayed won. He pulled it off after a very, very close race. We'll
3: after
5: get more on that later.
3: Michiganders called in and said there's no chance he's going to win. Look what happens. He wins, goes out there. Cosplaying Barack Obama, making a big statement, and here we are. Phone lines are open for you again at 1-800-684-3110. Let's talk about why Gavin Newsom declared, Will, that Congress is dead.
5: Well, remember the whole disinformation czar that the Biden administration tried to put in place?
3: I remember.
5: I feel like this is something that would have gotten swept up under that. Now, obviously, we're against that, and people have the freedom of speech, but this is Gavin Newsom making a political statement out of disinformation. This comes as he responds to a tweet, or post on X, rather, from Aaron Rupar. Now, who is that? That is kind of the left's version of one of those accounts you see that push out a lot of videos for that
3: clips
5: of President Trump, etc. But he's pushing out clips that people on the left would like to see. Now, he puts out there this clip of Senator Cornyn. There was a big scuffle last week where they canceled the vote in committee on Attorney General, the acting Attorney General, Todd Blanche's nomination over that weaponization fund. John Cornyn and the senator from North Carolina did not want to move forward with the nomination unless they got assurances that weaponization reimbursement fund would not go into effect. They got those concessions, and now Todd Blanche looks like he will be moved forward from committee.
3: So very kind of standard political back and forth.
5: Right,
3: to get
5: which is actually
3: done.
5: Kind of the role of the Senate.
3: Right.
5: If they don't like something, they can use their authority in the Senate, checks and balances to get something they want.
3: Yeah.
5: Senator Cornyn was asked, and in this clip, they say, you know, the president says he still wants this fund. You were against it. How do you rein that in? And his response is, well, I can't rein in him liking something.
3: Yeah.
5: But what we did was use our authority to stop something and get concessions, and that fund is dead. So effectively, he's using a rhetorical thing of, I can't rein in his opinions, but I can rein in actions. The Aaron Rupar account said, Cornyn, there's nothing we can do to rein the president in. And Gavin Newsom ran with that half statement, that lie of omission, and declares Congress is dead, MAGA has a king, and Republicans killed the Constitution. And then we hear that line that has been repeated every election cycle since 2016 from the left, that if we don't win in November, democracy in America is over. It is misinformation built on a half truth.
3: He didn't even dot, dot, dot it.
5: He could have dot, dot, dotted it, been a little bit more.
3: A little bit more.
5: No, dot, dot, dot.
3: Dot, dot, America. America is over. If that was the title, if that was his tweet, it would have been a little bit more accurate there. But that's what happened here.
5: Still tricky,
3: still, like I said, omission.
5: Lie of omission.
3: I like that word. You like that word? Phone lines are open. 1-800-684-3110. 1-800-684-3110. Get yourself on the air today. Is Congress dead? Is there a king in America? That's what Gavin says. But obviously we know he's running for that position himself. And we know he wants to rule over it as his supreme leader as well. That's what I hear. I saw that in a clip. Phone lines are open for you, 1-800-684-3110. Hey, the ACLJ is in our impact drive. We're going to talk about that a little bit later. Because, look, we got a lot to cover, but you need to always know about the important work of the ACLJ. They put a whole list in front of me of all the things we're doing right now. I'm going to read off some of these, especially some of our pro-life work that we're working on right now. And when you have people like Gavin Newsom, you know we're going to need to fight back against it.
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8: We've witnessed monumental legal victories from defending the 14th Amendment and protecting our sacred American right to vote, the overturning of Roe v. 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But even with the many historic wins we've achieved, the battle is far from over. The attacks on our constitutionally protected rights persist. Countless unborn babies remain in jeopardy, and across the globe, innocent Christians are being targeted and killed across this country and around the world. 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
3: Welcome back to Secula. We do have a few lines still open at 1-800-684-3110 if you want to call in and get your voice heard on the air. We're talking a little bit about the elections that were held last night. We are also talking about Gavin Newsom's post today on X saying Congress is dead in response to a out-of-context video clip from Senator Corn. Also, at the same time, Vice President Vance, you've heard recently, we've kind of had our issues with some of the things Vice President Vance has had to say. But there's some things that he's out there doing that we obviously agree with. And one of those is taking on fraud. So when you have the same time, these kind of fraudulent moments, creating these political statements when you're trying to bolster yourself up for a midterm slash running for president very soon, we do actually have some important work to do. And that is stopping fraud from a lot of these governors throughout the country, Will.
5: That's right. Now, this is kind of a good juxtaposition. This morning, J.D. Vance, the vice president, had a meeting with 20 members of Congress, both from the House and the Senate, about tackling fraud and how the legislative process needs to step in here. And this is an important moment because at the same time that people like Gavin Newsom are calling out and saying Congress is dead, MAGA has a king, there is actual real work being done and real work that needs to happen to ensure that fraud is rooted out in this country. The vice president announced that they had found conservatively around $230 billion in fraud that they've uncovered, with a B. And then they've also stopped payment on around $56 billion in fraudulent spending that hadn't gone out yet, that they uncovered, was earmarked, and that they were able to stop it from going out. This is unbelievable, the amount of fraud they're uncovering. And so when you look at this, maybe people like Gavin Newsom should spend less time campaigning for 2028 and spend more time governing in their own state to figure out how to stop this, because we know that California is one of the big problems. It is heavily focused in blue states, but we've seen it in places like Ohio as well, where the governor has worked with the administration to root out a lot of this Medicare and Medicaid fraud that we're seeing. This is a time where the White House is working with Congress saying, look, we are uncovering this, but this got out of control. If you don't start to put in safeguards to, one, ensure this won't happen again, but also, he also threw a little bit of shade at what happened in Michigan last night and said, if in 3 years we have a President El-Sayed that wants to undo all of this, then we want to make sure there are stops that are in place that will stop this. And let's actually hear from the vice president on that.
9: Yeah, okay.
5: This is Byte 5, what he said this morning, making that little reference.
9: J.D. Vance.
10: As much as we've done and as much as we've had great successes, and this brings me to my final point before I kick it over to Andrew, this effort will fundamentally always have a limitation unless our colleagues in the House and the Senate are working with us. We don't want the next administration, whoever, you know, God forbid, you're going to have President El-Sayed in 3 years. We don't want him to undo all the incredible work that we've been doing when we've been taking out the fraudsters and saving the American people money. And in order to make this really work, we need our colleagues in Congress to really codify some of this stuff to make sure that it becomes law.
3: So, of course, taking it to the next step here, saying now we got to proceed forward. I know a lot of you have had big concerns about whether fraud was actually not just being addressed, but that people are being held accountable. Again, it's a long process. It's a slog process. It's also something, Will, that I think people need to look at, too, and should be concerned with the midterms coming up.
5: Right.
3: That things can get taken care of. You know, there is that talk of, does President Trump actually have 2 more years? Or could he actually only have 2 more months?
5: Well, in reality, when you look at what's happening, and especially with a lot of these DSA candidates, these are candidates that don't even want the role of Congress or the executive branch to exist in its current framework.
3: Yeah, I mean, they have called specifically for, and again, this isn't, what I want to make sure is clear is that this isn't our, like, hyperbole. They've called for an end to these institutions that have been around for since the founding of the country. And now you have a moment here where they're starting to really roll, where you're getting a lot of feedback. I mean, President Trump put out great news for Republican Party. I'll say, a communist loser who hates Jews and Israel is the projected winner in the race. With the socialists, he said, as usual, the polls were way off. And of course, goes on and on in his President Trump kind of way. But at least admitting, look, here we are. This is the real present day of America.
5: Well, and that's what we were even talking about yesterday, how the party was at a crossroads in a state like Michigan, where it was someone who was going very far left versus someone who was an establishment candidate. I wouldn't even say a moderate, because I don't think that exists anymore. But it was an establishment candidate was not able to win. One, the polls were drastically wrong. We'll talk a little bit more about it in the next segment. But this is at a time where think about what even that bite did show, what J.D. Vance was calling out, saying, hey, we have to work together, Congress, this is going to continue to run rampant and people can undo this. When you look at what Governor Newsom said, saying Congress is dead, then why did J.D. Vance invite them to the White House to try to work on a real common sense solution to fighting fraud when $230 billion has been uncovered? One of our producers said, remember when we couldn't afford a $5 billion border wall in the first term, and yet there was $230 billion in fraudulent spending? That even in this op-ed that was published by the vice president in the Washington Post about fighting fraud and asking Congress to step up, there's a story out of Minneapolis where a disabled American needed 24-hour care. And they sought from a Medicaid program that was administered by the state that care to be paid for. That individual received nothing. A fraudster had been taking and billing for that over $1 million in services that they never provided to the individual. That individual was found deceased in their home. because someone was stealing through the loose, lax rules that the state had. And that's a horrific story. That's only 1 million of the $230 billion of fraud that they uncovered. And unfortunately, even $56 billion had been stopped from further wasted money. They found the fraud and stopped the payments. But this is the reality. When you have someone like Gavin Newsom, whose state is one of the worst offenders at this type of fraud, of letting it happen and run rampant and only getting involved when they're called out by the Department of Justice and the U.S. attorneys in their state, when he's saying Congress is dead, when he's saying that if you don't vote for us in November, democracy in America is over, and saying Republicans killed the Constitution, first of all, if that were all true, if he didn't take the bite out of context, if it were all true, then this request from the vice president to Congress would be unnecessary, and everyone knows that. But in reality, it is the people that are getting elected that want to dismantle the checks and balances. They're the ones that are trying to kill the Constitution, and they're actually saying it out loud.
3: I mean, let's be honest. Do I think that President Trump does have quite a bit of control over where the Republican Party stands right now? Yeah, I do. I mean, I think he has become that sort of character. But now you are seeing kingmakers come out of the left. You are seeing the mayor of New York City. You are seeing how that big influence has made its way now to other states and will continue to make its way throughout the country. So while you may say MAGA, you know, has a king and all of this, and it's happening the same way on the Democratic side, which is if you decide to be more nuanced, if you decide to be, even Senator Cornyn, who's not necessarily known as
5: who's on his way out.
3: Yeah.
5: Right.
3: Yeah, who's not known as some sort of MAGA conservative, being the person who is being targeted here in many ways. Or you have the situation like what happened in Michigan, where you have the more mainline Democrat who was supposed to win, of course, not win. Shocking. I'm not shocked at all. I have a call coming in from Alex. I'm going to take it. Let's take it. Let's go ahead as we lead into the next segment. Alex, go ahead, Michigan. Hopefully they'll set up our next segment. Go ahead.
9: Hi, guys. Glad you're there today. Hey, I'm from Michigan, and I just wanted to ask you a question. Give me a little clarity on this. Trump last night had said a statement in relation to the two Democratic candidates in Michigan. He said he would prefer that the guy would win over the lady.
5: El Sayed over Representative Stevens. Yeah.
9: Could you kind of frame that up for me in reference to, is he trying to say that that we're a little weak with the women voters and we'd rather have the guy?
3: I think
9: he already knows that Mike Rogers is going to be a knockout over this guy. He's just going to blow him away.
3: I think that's the thought, Alex, that this will be an easier person for the Republican to defeat because it isn't a more centrist, you know, Democrat candidate, a more traditional Democrat candidate. You're talking about someone who is a little bit more of an extremist. However, I throw up a big flag of caution when you do these kind of things, because a ton of money is going to come in. We have seen what happened in New York City. They thought that that was going to happen. You thought you'd have a Cuomo or one of these more standard, traditional, everyone knows their name candidates come in and win. And no, it doesn't happen like that anymore. And depending on how your demographics start to shape up, you never know. Now, do I think that I understand President Trump's point of view here? Sure. Do I think it's a risky roll of the dice? Possibly. Because instead of having a moderate Democrat that you're able to work with, there's a potential that you have someone who is more akin to a Democrat socialist. And then that conversation grows and grows as we head not only to midterms, but to and who they will pick to be the presidential candidate in the next go round. We'll be right back.
8: We've witnessed monumental legal victories from defending the 14th Amendment and protecting our sacred American right to vote, the overturning of Roe v. Wade, and standing up for the religious liberty of our kids and seniors. But even with the many historic wins we've achieved, the battle is far from over. The attacks on our constitutionally protected rights persist. Countless unborn babies remain in jeopardy, and across the globe, innocent Christians are being targeted and killed across this country and around the world. 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

0: quite a few lines open. I want to hear from you. 1-800-684-3110. As we head into the back half of our broadcast, I'm going to take a lot of calls. So again, 1-800-684-3110. Also, Rick Rennell's going to be joining us a little bit later, so you're not going to want to miss that. But of course, I want to hear from you. Let's go ahead and jump to this phone call. Let's go to Russ, who is calling in New York, who's watching on Roku, probably on maybe on the Salem News Channel or something like that. Go ahead, Russ.
1: That's right, the Salem News Channel, Logan.
0: Yeah, Logan,
1: you and Will make a really dynamic duo. Look, you have the facial hair and dark good looks to be popular as a political candidate, and Will is really a scholar. But I want to ask you, Logan, because of that, are political parties bad for the United States, especially with the amount of money invested, like you just said? And is it political parties that are killing democracy? And could we require them to disband after any given election? And Will, the question I have for you, you know, it's a historical one. And did the UN General Assembly have the authority in 1948 to partition Palestine, and did it violate democratic principles of self-determination?
0: Russ, we're going to clip that. We're going to save that forever. It's the most complimentary call we've ever had. Will's a historian, and I have good looks. I think that's, but thank you. I appreciate Russ. Let's kind of break all of this down. The first question was reliant about political parties. I think here's just the truth. Do I think that the idea of the two-party system is something that is overall a bit detrimental to society as a whole? I could get there. However, I think we are so set in our ways that to have that conversation won't change in our lifetime. I think every time you've had a third party pop up, it never seems to get a stranglehold. What you are actually seeing now is these third parties come up and then get embraced by the mainstream party. So you have the Democratic Socialist America kind of getting grafted into Democrats. You have the Libertarians being more grafted into a Republican, what became the MAGA movement, what became the Tea Party movement kind of moved into there. What I think you'll see is more this amalgamation of this outsider third party that somehow, if it gets enough momentum, gets swallowed up by the mainstream parties. Do I think that's a good thing? No, I would love to live in a system where there was an endless amount of options and we actually had, you know, people who could have nuance. I truly believe that most of us, you may be 80% Republican and maybe you have 20% that you could kind of see yourself in the middle. I think it's probably true for a lot of people. And flip that, I think there's a lot of Democrat friends of mine who would say, yeah, but I'm conservative on this issue. The problem is we have become so split apart that if you take one small position that doesn't connect with the current party, all of a sudden you're labeled the other party, and it scares people. You know, you have celebrities going out there. I always go to that clip that of Maya Bialik or of Gwyneth Paltrow saying, "Me and my family," both said the same thing, "My family thinks I'm Republican." And really what it seems to come down to is they support Israel. But that's enough to get them labeled. So do I think that it's healthy? No, I don't think any of this is healthy. Do I think it's such a large task to dismantle it? Do I think that we're going to see any sort of major change? Let's not say in our lifetime, because we live a long time.
2: Well, that's right.
0: But 50 years?
3: A couple of thoughts on that before I get to the other question that he had for me. One, we have freedom of association in this country, so I think it's hard to force them to disband. Part of the First Amendment. So I don't think that the government should get involved in any way. And while the framers cautioned against factions, what did they immediately do? Divide themselves into political parties. So they knew the problem with it, but they also couldn't help themselves. As you mentioned, a lot of these kind of what would be third parties, they go naturally to find ways to kind of be insurgent within the established parties. Why? Because the structure's there.
0: And then they change the party.
3: Right. It's very difficult on your own to get the fundraising platforms, to get all the requirements to even get on the ballot. It's a hard process, and so it's a lot easier if you go within an established framework and start to move that way. That's why a lot of times you see people taking, quote-unquote, the easy route to get into a party in exactly what the DSA is doing. They were a party. Now they're from within the established framework trying to take it over, and they're doing a very good job of that as well.
0: I mean, between the Senate and the House, you got three independents total, and both, right. And all of those...
3: And what do they do they also? We caucus with the Democrats. Yeah. Bernie Sanders is actually an independent.
0: Right. You know who you're voting for. You're voting for Bernie Sanders.
3: On the UN partition, the UN mandate of Palestine.
0: Right, 1948.
3: That is, you know, post-British mandate Palestine. Does the UN, it wasn't even a binding resolution then, whether or not they have the authority to create this, you know, people make treaties, they can have an outcome. But I do want to remember this. Those borders that they established are no longer the borders, because what happened? All the Arab countries attacked Israel over and over and over again. And so Israel, when they would win those wars, being attacked on all sides, would maintain the land that they had won after being attacked. But we remember that,
0: used to that
3: it was people like President Obama that would say pre-67 borders.
0: Always.
3: What he was talking about were these 1948 borders, which were much worse for the state of Israel.
0: Yeah, we certainly kind of forget that in war, a lot of this includes winning the land. And look, whether you agree with that or disagree with it, if you want to go historically, that's what happened. It may not be what happened. Look, it's what Russia was trying to do with Ukraine. They just were not able to succeed. They haven't been able to figure that out yet. But that was what the attempt was. Again, I'm not saying whether war for land is important or not as important is the right thing to do. But if we're talking about, as history has said, that is what a lot of war was over. And every time, look, that President Obama, and a lot of our supporters right now would probably historically go back, look, they probably voted for Barack Obama. I see that in the comments all the time. But that was always the tell. Because before anyone was talking about Israel the way he was talking, or way that a lot of people talk about Israel now, he would float those borders. And most people didn't understand what they were hearing. They didn't understand what happened in 1967. They wouldn't understand what happened with the wars that followed from Israel. It was not even really the issue of the day. We were dealing with a lot more things locally then. We were dealing with a crisis in 2008. We were talking about ISIS and a lot of other war that was happening that was, you know, directly impacting American lives. So that would get very swept under the radar. But we all here at the ACLJ would hear it, and we knew exactly what he was saying. And now, flash forward 15 years, it's now the mainstream. And that's, again, kind of ties back to what you were saying about the political parties, which is what happened? You've got to give it time. And all of a sudden, some of these fringe ideas become the mainstream platform of a Democratic Party or a Republican Party. I think you can see at both sides how, again, how the Libertarians or the Tea Party movement became MAGA. MAGA kind of took over the Republican Party. I mean, that is the one truth that's in the John Carwin statement, which is, or the Gavin Newsom statement. Like, again, I don't want to say President Trump is a king. Certainly that's not true. But to act like the MAGA movement hasn't had just a massive impact is lying. It's lying to your constituents, the people. It's had a massive impact and change in the Republican Party, for good or bad. Same thing now has happened with Democrat Socialists of America, where they are having a major impact on what was mainstream platform. Look what just happened last night. Even if you're saying President Trump is more excited than this guy won, he still won what he wasn't supposed to. Phone lines are open for you. I want to hear from you. 1-800-684-3110. 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
6: With SRN News, I'm Jason Walker. Iran and Oman have moved one step closer now to an agreement on the Strait of Hormuz. This comes after President Trump says a deal to reopen the critical waterway could be announced very soon. In the meantime, new tensions, though, emerging in Lebanon as the Israeli army now says two soldiers have been killed in action in southern Lebanon. Ukrainian President Volodymyr Zelensky said more bloodshed, Russian missile and drone attacks killing 17 people, many of them civilians, and wounding 44 others. Abdul El-Sayed has captured the Michigan Democratic nomination for the U.S. Senate in a victory for the party's extreme left wing in a battleground state. He'll be taking on Mike Rogers in November. SRN News.
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10: Keeping you informed and engaged. Now more than ever. This is Seculo. And now your host, Logan Seculo.
0: Welcome to the second half hour of Seculo. Again, it is Wednesday, August 5th. Will Haynes sitting here with me, which is always fun. Every day, you're here.
3: Not in your dreams, though.
0: Yeah, I don't want to get into that. Yeah. I don't want to get into that. Look, I had a haunting dream. I don't even like talking about my dreams, okay? I don't feel like people want to hear anyone's dreams. I don't want to hear your dream. Not your dreams, like your goals and ambitions.
3: Right.
0: I mean, like your actual dreams.
3: Yes.
0: Like, you know, when your wife gets mad at you for what you did in a dream, you're like, well, I can't control that. And it's like, yes, but it still happened. And Will did that to me.
3: No. You did that to me. You got mad at me for what I did in your dream.
0: Yes. Yeah. Which is Will abandoned me and he moved to Greece.
3: I didn't in real life. I'm here.
0: I see that now.
3: Okay. Just making sure.
0: I see that now. Look, that's not what we're talking about today. We're going to talk a bit more about the election. I think that's important. You know, it was election night in America, as I said yesterday, as all eyes were on Michigan. And you know what? Maybe they should have been. Because once again, you have a pretty big tell of where the Democrat Party is headed. And look, we are only 2 months. I mean, a lot of people have their primaries right now. Again, last night. Ours in Tennessee is tomorrow. This is going to happen continually for the next couple of weeks, and then you're having a general election in 6 weeks, 8 weeks from now. We're going to be talking about the general election, and then guess what happens? Guess what happens after your midterms? Immediately, people are going to start announcing their run for the president of the United States. As we know, there will be, it's a little fun, there will be a new president of the United States in 2.5 years. It's been a while since we knew that for sure. You know, unless Joe Biden decides to throw his name back into ring, which, I mean, don't give me any ideas, but you know, maybe that, I mean, that's the only way.
3: I mean, don't give his staffers any ideas.
0: Yeah, that's true. Yeah. I don't think he's going to do that, but you know what? You never know. You never know what could happen. So in theory, we should have a new president of the United States in 2.5 years. We have seen the pendulum swing over and over again between Republicans and Democrats our entire lives. So what will a Democrat look like potentially in 2 years? What will Republican look like as well? Will the delta of the gap be so strong when really you would have looked at a Bill Clinton and a George H.W. Bush, a Bill Clinton or an Al Gore and even a George W. Bush, probably if you looked at those time periods, and now we look at those, you're talking about almost the same candidates.
3: Right.
0: You're talking about a nuance of, you know, very, very small. You're talking about a couple really social issues that really drove a Republican or a Democrat at that point. Some economic issues, but even those economic issues were much different. They were very similar on immigration. They were very similar on a lot of things. Now, you had Obama, Obama to Trump, Trump to Biden, back to Trump, and now we have this gigantic gap between what it means to be a conservative voter and a liberal voter. And I think last night in Michigan, it even showed, because you have what would be traditionally a pretty blue collar, the auto workers, those kind of things. What you would always say is a Michigan Democrat, Pennsylvania Democrat, very different than a California Democrat.
3: Right.
0: But now I'm not so sure that's the case. Maybe that means more have moved to the Republican Party who were those voters, because they found something in President Trump, because President Trump wasn't someone who was so anti-union. He wasn't so much against these, like I said, the union jobs, a little bit different than a lot of Republicans. That could have been one of the things that changed. Maybe there's more Republican voters now in those areas. We saw in Pennsylvania, Michigan before. But I don't know. When you see these election turnout and you see the unlikely candidate who is definitely flirting with the socialist It's a bit concerning.
3: Well, I mean, he says he's a capitalist, but all of his policies are right out of the playbook of the DSA, including what everyone has said the entire time when it comes to the way government will affect the economy. But just remember, even as the president said, he's excited that this is the nominee rather than Stevens. The polling was so bad that El Sayed was supposed to win by 10 points. He only won by less than a point. So if we're concerned that, he polls better against Mike Rogers, that Mike Rogers has a better chance of winning, the polls in Michigan, once again, not good.
0: Yeah, throw them out. I think we live in a world where a lot of people don't even, you know, you get those poll opportunities and you're like, hard pass, because you always feel like you're being pushed one way or the other. I can't tell you the last time I did any sort of poll. Get calls a lot. Get a lot of texts, Will. A lot of push polls. Phone lines are open for you. Rick Rennell's joining us in the next segment. 1-800-684-3110. Going to take as many calls as I can towards the end of the show. Get on hold.
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11: We've witnessed monumental legal victories from defending the 14th Amendment and protecting our sacred American right to vote, the overturning of Roe v. Wade, and standing up for the religious liberty of our kids and seniors. But even with the many historic wins we've achieved, the battle is far from over. The attacks on our constitutionally protected rights persist. Countless unborn babies remain in jeopardy, and across the globe, innocent Christians are being targeted and killed across this country and around the world. 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
0: To Secular, Rick Rennell's joining us. As we know, California, Will, you got Gavin Newsom saying, what was the quote? What was, give me the exact quote. Congress is dead.
3: He says Congress is dead, Logan.
0: Congress is dead. Republicans have killed the Constitution. And look, I can't think of a better place to start with Rick Rennell than just maybe just saying your response.
12: I mean, come on, this guy is living in a one weird world because he has a supermajority. And he controls literally everything that happens in California. And then somehow he's upset that there's, a situation in the federal government where swing states voted for Republicans and we squeaked out a win. And now we're in control of the federal government. He's been in control of Sacramento for like decades. This guy is a complete fraud and a phony. I actually hope, I keep saying this, but I really hope that the Democrats nominate him because he will not work in a single swing state.
3: Well, speaking of nominating, the Democrats are doing a lot of that currently. We saw last night, this morning we didn't find out that although the polls had him way ahead, Al Sayed in Michigan was able to squeak out a win. In Michigan, I thought that the far left was going to get a taste of a Michigan special where you have like 7 days and then all of a sudden the Democrat establishment wins, but they didn't. They got it called for the far lefty. But we're seeing these nomination processes. Do you think, based off the state of the party, that someone like Gavin Newsom could even get nominated under the current you know, the way the wind is blowing over at the DNC?
12: Look, I think it's a really good question. The reality is that Gavin's got a whole bunch of far left radical ideas. He also has some other ideas that he's thrown out there because he's willing to say and do anything. But there's enough of the radical left ideas that I do think that if

0: Life can be messy, but you don't have to figure it out alone.
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4: Gifted speaker. People often are voting. I mean, look, it's, I feel like with Barack Obama, it's kind of one of those. Like, you're voting for a personality often when you have just the overall blanket American voters, not the ones that are really getting involved in all the nuance.
5: Yeah, I think you're right. And he is a great speaker, and he's got personality plus. He's got to hope. They got to spend a whole bunch of money to hide his policy views.
4: Right.
5: Because if it gets out the way he thinks about policy issues, he's going to be crushed. But if they can hide him and just let him talk about, you know, non-policy issues, which I think the media in Michigan will try it. They'll see if they can get away with it for a little while. I'm going to be all over Detroit. I've done a lot of work with the Arabs and Muslims there, really appealing to them as voting for the America First type candidates. I was working with them to try to get them to support Mike Rogers when we were also pushing for President Trump in 2024. President Trump won Michigan, Mike Rogers did not. So I think we need to learn some of those issues, some of those mistakes that Mike made, fix some of those. And so we're going to be really taking the message to Arabs and Muslims who are filled with common sense and they want America First policies. I think there are plenty of votes there that we can go after in Wayne and Macomb County and surprise this guy. He thinks he's going to walk in and get all the Arabs and Muslims to vote for him. And I think he's dead wrong. I think they're going to vote for more common sense policies. And that's our job to explain the difference.
6: Well, I also think it's so rich when you hear from candidates, especially on the far left, that are running their entire campaigns these days about getting money out of politics. They're trying to blame AIPAC, which if AIPAC is so all powerful, why aren't they winning? I mean, that's, I think, one of the ironies here is that they're saying, oh, AIPAC is controlling everything, spending money. But a lot of times that's the talking point that helps get the person the nomination. But in reality, we know that the far left is well financed. We know that George Soros, a billionaire, is the benefactor of these policies, that he has been pushing this for a long time. And the term AstroTurf, I think, is going to become very common parlance for those of us that are watching, as some of these candidates just seem to come out of nowhere and be the most popular thing you've ever seen. That doesn't happen organically anymore. In the world we live in, with the way our algorithms run, with all of this, that there is money behind it. The problem is, a lot of times, the money that they're benefiting from is the very dark money they complain about, that they say is happening on the right or even in the mainstream Democrat Party. But they know about that money because it's in the FEC reports. It's not dark money. It's plain as day. But they're not talking about the very deep pockets that are pushing this agenda nationwide. It's not organic. It is not grassroots. It is what you call an AstroTurf campaign.
5: Yeah, and I think transparency is going to be our best friend. I think the more that we can find ways to highlight both candidates, who they are, why they believe certain ways, what their policy priorities are, the more we can get the attention on the substantive issues, the better. This guy is going to implode as soon as we can get enough scrutiny on his views. His policy issues are not in line with a left-wing Californian, let alone a moderate Midwestern Michigan voter. Remember, Michigan is a swing state. I was born in Michigan. I graduated from high school in Michigan. I know Michigan. And let me just tell you that even the Democrats there are working class and immigrant right. Democrats. They are not radical left-wing Democrats. So we just have to really bring the light to this guy's voting, to his policies, the way he views how he will vote in the future. And I think we can flip Michigan.
6: Well, and I think to that point as well, you bring up the working class, the blue collar, the grit that comes from some of these Rust Belt states. The DSA candidates and those that are aligned with the far left policies, they're not representing the working people of Michigan. They're not representing the working people of Pennsylvania.

0: They're actually trying to unseat people that do represent those values that, that are very Midwestern in the backbone of America. So it's the most classic communist con of all time, where they say they're working for the people, but they have disdain for those very people.
1: I had a little fun today going through the county voting in Michigan and how they voted in the Democratic primary. And what's really interesting is that this radical Al-Said, he won all of the college towns, and he won the white, rich, liberal bastions. Think about that. The working class, Black, Hispanic areas, as well as union households, where there's a lot of union jobs in certain zip codes, he lost. And so I think this is definitely a fight for the future of the Democratic Party. And right now the radicals are winning, and that's not going to bode well in the general.
2: Yeah, Rick, thanks for joining us today. I think you're right, and that's what you're kind of saying, is there's always been this sort of difference in a Michigan, a Pennsylvania, these kind of voters, the Democrat voters, than it would be in a California or New York, or what you think of as traditional, not traditional Democrats, but as maybe the far left side of it. But you have moments like this. I think that's very telling, where you can become very popular. You can become very popular with certain demographics that think they're voting for, you know, the ultra progressive. They think they're supporting, they're doing the right, they are virtue signaling themselves by making these votes. And then you see the people who are actually the ones that are in need, the ones that actually are voting for Democrat policies because they believe that's what's best for them. And they, of course, are voting for the more sensible candidates. Thanks, Rick, for joining us. We got one more segment coming up, and I want to hear from you. And guess what? I actually got a lot of lines open right now. So if you want to call in, do so in the next 2 minutes, and we'll do our best to get to you. 1-800-684-3110. That's 1-800-684-3110. We can talk about any of these topics or any of the topics we've talked about even this week. Give me a call. 1-800-684-3110. I wanted to take a minute, though, and tell you about our Impact Drive, which is happening right now. 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And if you do, you can obviously go to ACLJ.org to hit the big and get help button, and someone will get connected with you very soon. One of our legal staff will happen. We got a lot of deadlines also approaching in our pro-life work. We'll talk about that a little bit coming up. You've heard about a lot of the stuff that's going on in Massachusetts, some of these other states. We'll give you a little bit more of an update. ACLJ.org. Be right back with your calls and comments.
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2: 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Give me a call, 1-800-684-3110. But I want to kick it off with some phone calls. Let's go to Marion in Texas, ACLJ champion, longtime caller. Go ahead, Marion.
6: Yes, enjoy your show all the time. Y'all do a great job. One of the things that I'm really concerned about is that the Republicans all keep waiting for Trump to do everything and drag everybody across the line. The Republicans know the truth, and all they have to do is listen to your show to know what all the truths are, because y'all do a great job of showing that, and then they need to go out there and do their part. They need to go out and go to these different states and not let Trump do all the work. So that's their part. You do your part by showing the truth, and our part is we're supposed to go out there and vote. So regardless of what's happening out there, we need to be sure that we go out and vote all the time, because God's always in control, and that's it.
0: Well, and Marion, I appreciate your call. And yeah, that is one thing we try to do here is just tell everyone straight. Tell it how it is. Tell the truth. Even if we don't like something, we will be honest with you. And I think that is what some people don't like about politics in general, is that candidates never seem to be able just to get to the point. Now, they are running races where they're trying to get a broad coalition of voters, because we know how fractured the electorate is now, and they're trying to convince people one way or the other. But I do think that this Michigan, specifically this Michigan Senate race, is going to be very interesting in November, because it does really tell us the way that the country is going to go as far as the party system. Now, Mike Rogers isn't this MAGA Republican. In fact, he was actually called out for that by the candidate El Sayed, saying, you know, he left Congress. He was in Congress for 15 years. He left Congress, went and took a job at CNN as a national security analyst. Then all of a sudden, now he's Donald Trump's best friend. Like, that kind of was a part of the attack line that was coming from El Sayed. But I also think it's interesting to bring up that Mike Rogers is a very national security-minded candidate in the House. He was the chair of the, I believe, the Armed Services Committee, or either that or Homeland Security. But he was someone who has that in mind. And when you have a candidate on one side that is campaigning with Hassan Piker and saying on the campaign trail, allowing Hassan Piker to say America deserved 9/11. And at the same time, you have someone who has spent his career trying to make America safer. That is going to be a very distinct contrast when voters go in November. And President Trump's not on the ballot. As Marion was talking about, this isn't one where turnout is going to be so high because it's a presidential year. This is up to the candidates at the end of the day to get people to show up and cast their ballot for him. And I think we should put that graphic up from Mike Rogers, the statement he put out after, where he was even talking about the fact that that it was, you know, he had all this work after 9/11, and as
2: a kind of a statement,
0: I spent years hunting terrorists and bringing Osama bin Laden to justice. Never in a million years did I think I would be running against someone who believes America deserved 9/11. I think that is going to be the way that they frame this race in November, is going to be one that is more traditional national security, and the other that is anti-Israel, anti-American, and catering to that crowd.
2: And we know, look, the squad and that whole group has been saying these things for years. They've been discounting 9/11. You know, some people did some things, those kind of things that happened. You know, those were the conversations that have been happening for years. Now you're just seeing it get to a state like Michigan. And you'll see it get to a state like Georgia. You'll get to see it go to places that maybe are not as expected, that maybe vote a little bit more blue, but vote in a way that is not traditionally anti-American from its core. Now we're in a different spot. I want to take a phone call about this. Go to Jordan in Texas, line 3. Jordan's watching on the Salem News Channel. Go ahead.
7: Hi, how you doing? I just have a question. Who is the far left? Now, I know that the Democrats, I feel like they're in, it's just my opinion. I'm not saying this is the truth, but I feel like they're in every major city in America. You know, you have New York, you have D.C., yeah. You know, it's, I feel like, you know, I don't know too much about politics, but I know Donald Trump is doing whatever he can. But I feel like there's some sort of agenda.
8: Sure.
7: By maybe they're Californians or it's the West. I'm not too sure. But what is truly the far left?
2: Yeah, that's just my question. Jordan, that's definitely a broad question. But I think what you're referring to is in most states, even in the state like Tennessee, probably the most conservative state in the country, there are blue dots within the red states. So, you know, you have Nashville, you have Memphis, you have areas that are more populated, more urban, that are really promoting a higher side of social, you know, programs that are really being pushed by a certain candidate, usually the more Democrat candidate. So yes, you do have these pockets of blue that maybe aren't necessarily always far left, but maybe they're far left. And could, if you want to say the mayor of Nashville is going to be much more liberal than the governor of Tennessee.
0: Well, and to your question specifically as well, when you talk about the ideological spectrum of conservative versus liberal and the far left and far right, there is kind of, as it's called, a spectrum where people's beliefs fall on this kind of continuum. And when you talk about the far left, what we're referencing are the candidates and the beliefs that are being pushed by people that are aligning most relevantly today with the DSA, the Democrat Socialist of America. They're bringing Marxist ideas to the United States. They're believing that they can perfect these ideas that previous Marxist regimes in other countries were not pure because they became totalitarian, which is where Marxism leads, but that they would never do that. Don't worry. But it's where it is an extremely strong central government. So the state governments would lose a lot of power. The central government would control everything. It would plan the economy. It would redistribute wealth from the top to the bottom. You would lose private property rights. You wouldn't be able to own your property or businesses. You wouldn't be able to own that when you go to the far extreme, that's what these beliefs are. And that's what you're seeing even in the goals of the DSA. They want to get rid of our Constitution, our framework. They want to get rid of the Senate, realign the judiciary, change the way the executive is done. It's far left. It's more progressive, as they say, because it is trying to get away from the core foundation of the country on those founding documents. Someone who is more far right or more conservative believes that we need to adhere to the foundations of this country and our founding documents. So when we talk about far left, it is ideas that are extremely displaced from the bedrock of our country's founding. And that's kind of what we're seeing play out with a lot of these candidates.
2: All right. Hey, that's going to do it for our show today. Janice, unfortunately, we won't be able to get to you today. We'll hopefully can take your call maybe tomorrow if you want to give us a call, because we only got a minute left. I just want to encourage everyone, if you can, support the work of the ACLJ right now during our Impact Match. I haven't spent a lot of time on it today. We wanted to give you all the news of the day, but your donations are doubled. And again, whether you are looking at our work, maybe you like our pro-life work right now, today the ACLJ is filing complaints with the federal government. We're defending a pro-life doctor who was forced out after the Biden administration turned Virginia's hospitals into big abortion providers. Now we want to make sure we fight back for them. In just days, our legal team faces a critical deadline to file an appeals court defending an Ohio pro-life couple who's criminally cited for just protesting outside of an abortion clinic. Deadlines approaching in our defense of pro-life centers in Massachusetts, and we've successfully defunded Planned Parenthood for 1 year, but that fight is back on. Because here we are again, and we're going to try to step in. And you need to be a part of it today. And that's just our work in the pro-life movement. All of it's doable only because of you. Go to aclj.org/impact. Scan the QR code you see on the screen right now. We'll talk to you tomorrow.
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14: With SRN News, I'm Jason Walker, political analyst and experts of all kind. Now delving into Abdul El-Sayed's victory in the Democratic Senate primary in Michigan. And the extremely progressive left-winger says he's ready to roll in November, but the Republicans may have other ideas. Ukrainian President Volodymyr Zelensky says the latest Russian missile and drone attacks, leaving at least 17 people dead, many of them civilians. 44 people have been wounded. Iran and Oman moving a step closer to that deal on the Strait of Hormuz. This comes after President Trump says the deal to reopen that critical waterway could be announced very soon. In the meantime, new tensions have now emerged in Lebanon. The Israeli army says two of its soldiers have been killed in action. This is SRN News.
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18: I got the joy of the Lord, and the joy of the Lord is my strength. No weapon

0: Whoa. Right? And so... Praise the Lord. So, I know when I communicate poorly, it bothers me. It's like, why do I feel this way? Or when you do something you know you shouldn't do, you don't have peace. Your conscience is being prompted by the... So that's why the Bible says, even if they never met God, I'm talking to you. Through your conscience. And guess what's happening? When you fix it, you feel peace. Raise your hand, I'm telling the truth. Hey, it's been bothering you, then you go fix it, and all of a sudden, look. Because, see, the Holy Spirit can't let you rest until you... So when you say it's your conscience, it's really the Holy Spirit trying to talk to you through your conscience. Ooh, this does help some people. Because, well, you know what? Something made me do it. Get the Holy Spirit laid it on my heart. Okay, so when David cut the hem, he got conviction. The Holy Spirit said, whoa, touch not God's anointed, do his prophet no harm. So the Holy Spirit, the Bible says, the Holy Spirit will remind you of the word. So as soon as he cut the hem, Holy Spirit said, oh, red line, back away. No, the Holy Spirit's here to help you. So he'll prompt you to say, don't do that. You know what? You should apologize. Raise your hand and the Holy Spirit talk to you too. Amen. Okay. Let's jump back in, Gina. 1 Samuel 24. So David strongly rebuked his men with these words. Ah, this is so good. The men wanted to deal with it, but he said, I can't do it. There'll be people in your ear who tell you to do stuff, but you have to listen to your inner ear. I can't listen to what you're telling me. What's the Holy Spirit telling me? Wow. Let's go to verse 26, 1 Samuel 26. This is another situation. Then Abishai. Everyone say Abishai. Now Abishai is your family member who loves you. And if someone talks about you or a friend, and someone talks about you, they are ready to cut and cut. They're going to cut, cuss. They're putting nails in tires. They're putting sugar in tanks. Everyone has a person like this that, you know what, you don't take them certain places because you know if somebody bother you, it's going to be a miss. Okay, y'all know that person. So here it is. Then Abishai said to David, God has given your enemy into your hand this day. Now then, please let me strike him with a spear into the ground, one stroke. I won't need a second chance. Please let me whoop them. Come on now. Listen, just turn your back. You don't have to see what I'm about to do, but they need this in their life. Some people don't listen, so let me let them feel. Because, see, I know how to make them feel, bro. Anybody know that person in your life? Yes, Lord Jesus. So he says... But David said to Abishai, don't kill him, for who can put out his hand against the Lord's anointed, the king, and be guiltless? David also said, as the Lord lives, most certainly the Lord will strike him in his own time and way. Meaning, stop trying to be the judge, jury, and executioner. That's out of your lane. He says, or he'll die another way, from battle or carried off dead. The Lord forbid that I would put my hand against the Lord's anointed, but now take the spear at his head. So he took it away. Okay, let's go to my next text, Gina. 2 Samuel. Oh, this is good. Praise the Lord. 2 Samuel 16. Now he's king. Okay. When David came to Baraham, a man named Shimei. Everyone say Shimei. Okay, Shimei is the person who thinks the worst of you. Okay? So let's... The son of Gera came out from there. He was of the family of who? Now remember, Saul was the last king. So he's riding with Saul. So he has nothing he wants to do with you. Now let's work this test. He was the family of Saul's household, and he was cursing him continually as he came out. Now imagine, they said he was cursing him 2,000 years ago. What was he saying to him today? Don't say nothing right now. Don't say nothing right now. There's thoughts going through your head right now. He says this. He threw stones at David and all his servants of the king. Yet all the people and all the warriors remained at the right and left of David. Meaning, unless David say kill him, everyone's going to stand in place. Now, you have to understand, David is a professional stone thrower. If you don't know the book, that's how he killed Goliath, with what? So this is not the person you're supposed to be throwing stones at. And David sits back and lets himself get hit with stones. And he getting cussed out. It's one thing to get cussed out by yourself. It's a whole other thing to get cussed out in front of people. You get people courage when people come around you. You gonna let them talk to you like that? He said that about your mama. What you gonna do? You know how people are, boy. Don't talk about my mama. Verse 7. This is what Shimei said to him. Get out, get out, you man of bloodshed, you worthless, useless man. Now you know them some words he must have put in that. Ooh, he was giving. The Lord has returned upon you all the bloodshed of the house of Saul, in whose place you reign. And the Lord has given the kingdom into the hands of Absalom. He's talking about his son. And behold, you are caught in your evil, for you are a man of bloodshed. Then Abishai, here it is, here go the cousin. David's nephew, son of Zeruiah, said, why should this dead dog, this fickle person, curse my Lord? Let me go over there. Let me put hands on him. Come on, Uncle David. Uncle David, please. Uncle David, please let me whoop him. Please. It's on me. You good. I'll take the charge. Just bail me out. See, I mean, some of y'all got some friends like that. Don't worry. I'll whoop him. Just bail me out. All I need is bail money. I'm going to call you soon. But this right here, he going to get dealt with. There's a new word called on sight. If I see you on sight, I'm beating you. I'm beating you on sight. As soon as I see you, I'm just going to start swinging. Just to start swinging. You don't take this family member places with you. Okay? He said, let me go over there and take his head. But King David said, what business is this of yours, O son of Zeruiah? Now notice, he calls his father's name. Basically saying, sit down. If Shimei is cursing because the Lord said to him, curse David, then who should say, why have you done this? Then David sent up Abishai to all servants. Look, my son Absalom, who came out of my own body, is seeking my life. How much more reason now does the Benjamin have to curse me? Leave him alone, let him curse me. For it could be that the Lord has told him to do it. Now here's the revelation. What David is saying is, I'm getting cussed out in my own house, and I take it. I go outside, now you want to fight? If, why do you get offended when a person doesn't know you personally, but you take it personally? If I don't know you personally and you talk about me, what does that matter to me? Why do you take it personally when they don't know you? They don't know. So why are you getting all offended? I'm not as sensitive as I used to be. No, for real. You know, sometimes you're walking and people don't see like you're walking the same spots, and they kind of shoulder bump you. And then the old me was like, but then I say, okay, Jomo, they just didn't see me. You know, when they walk like, oh, my bad. I'm sorry, sir. But the old me, I would tighten my shoulder up. but I'm saved now. See how y'all do me? Y'all like I was really bad back then. See, but it's all right.
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0: say neighbor? Let it go. Okay, perhaps, verse 12, perhaps the Lord will look upon the wrong done by Shimei if he's acting on his own, and perhaps the Lord will this day return to me the place of cursing. Meaning, when you don't respond, God may bless you because now you're suffering with Christ. So David and his men went on the road. Now, this dude Shimei did not stop talking. Listen to what the book. For David and his men went on the road, and Shimei walked along on the hillside beside David, saying, you dumb, stupid, throwing rocks at, look at the Bible, beside and curse as he went and threw stones and dust at him. I say this because some of you say you have self-control. You wouldn't, this? Now, how did David get self-control? Because there was a time where he didn't have self-control. Oftentimes, our best lessons are learned after we came through the pit. And say, you know what? I'm never going to do that again. Here it is, 2 Samuel 11. Then it happened in the spring, at the time when kings go out to battle, that David sent to Joab and his servants with him and all the fighting men of Israel, and they destroyed the Ammonites and besieged Rabbah. But David remained in Jerusalem. One evening, David got up on his couch and was walking on the roof of the king's palace. And there he saw a woman, oh Lord, and she was very beautiful in appearance. David sent word and inquired about this woman. Who's this chick? Someone said to him, is this not Bathsheba? Now, why would God name a woman Bathsheba? I don't know. I don't know. I'm going to ask God when I get there, but... Come on, y'all. That's the Bible. Bath. She. Boy, oh boy. Run away from Bathsheba. Bathsheba, the daughter. Now, notice this. The daughter of Eliam and the wife of Uriah. They purposely gave the name so it would trigger something in David's mind that this is not someone you should touch. Eliam is one of your good guys. Uriah is one of your fighters. This is not the one you need to get with. You could have any woman you want, David. You're the king. Don't do this. Verse 4, David sent messengers that took her. And when she came, he laid with her. By the way, he laid with her. She got pregnant. She called her husband. And David said, well, we're going to fix it. And he killed the husband named Uriah. And then the baby died. And David was begging for the baby not to die. And God said, because you did this, this baby will not live. Meaning there's consequences. David was forgiven, but the consequences stay with you. God will give you grace, but the consequences, you're going to have to take those consequences. Yes, you are forgiven, but what you did, you still won't own. You made your bed, you're going to lay in it. Praise the Lord. Let me land the plane with some keys. Number one, we all will have to deal with a struggle. That inner rage to get with people has to be dealt with. The Bible says there's no temptation, regardless of its source, has overtaken or enticed you. That's not common. That means it's going to happen. People are going to push your buttons to the human experience. Nor is any temptation usual or beyond human resistance. But God is faithful to his word. He is compassionate and trustworthy. He will not let you be tempted beyond your ability to resist. But along with the temptation, he has in the past and now and will always provide a way out, so that you'll be able to endure without yielding and overcome temptation with joy. The devil's here to tempt you. So you have to understand this is normal. Praise the Lord. Number two, we must stay focused on the goal. There's two good fights last night. Focus, Jomo. Focus, focus. 1 Corinthians. It says this. Do you not know that in the race all the runners run, but only one received the prize? So run that you may obtain it. Every athlete exercises self-control in all things. They do not receive a perishable wreath, but an imperishable wreath. So I do not run aimlessly. I do not box as one beat the air, but I discipline my body. I keep it under control, lest after preaching to others, I myself might be disqualified. Glory to God. We must follow God's plan. This is James 1:19. Here it is. This is how you keep yourself under control. Understand this, my beloved brothers and sisters. Let everyone be quick to hear. Be a careful, thoughtful listener. Slow to speak. A speaker of carefully chosen words and to anger. Patient, reflect, forgive it. Now, here's the byproduct. If you do this, for the resentful, deep-seated anger of man does not produce the righteousness. Meaning, when you get angry, you'll get out of position. When you're emotional, you're not logical. When you make dumb mistakes, you got emotional. You weren't logical. Emotion will take the place of logic if you let it. And you do dumb stuff. Number four, we must acknowledge our self-control, our need for self-control. Look what it says. A person without self-control is like a house with no doors and windows knocked out. I mean, anybody come. Your life is open. And how do you get it? Self-control, it's a gift from the Holy Spirit. It's one of the fruits of the Spirit. Galatians 5. Here it is, y'all, church. Galatians 5:22. But the fruit of the Spirit is love, joy, peace, forbearance, kindness, goodness, faithfulness, justice, and what? So self-control is a gift. That means you need the Holy Spirit so you can get the gift. I close with this. When my kids get sick, we have these things called thermometers. My wife went and got a high-tech one, but praise the Lord. And the thermometer will tell you the temperature of whatever you want it to do. So if it's hot, it's going to stay hot. If it's cold, it's going to stay cold. I believe you need to be like 98.6 degrees to be alive. And if it goes low, you're dead. If you go high, you're dead. But if you, as long as you stay about that, you're alive. Praise the Lord. I'm not a medical professional, but you know what I'm trying to say. And then this is called a thermostat. This will be whatever the atmosphere says. This will set the atmosphere. So the question is, are you a thermostat or a thermometer? Can people make you hot and make you cold, or are you set at peace? I know that you're mad at me, but you're not going to trigger me today. I got the joy of the Lord, and the joy of the Lord is my strength. No weapon formed against me shall prosper. Weeping may endure for a night, but yea, though I go through the valley of the shadow of death, I will fear. Oh boy, 2 Timothy 1:7, for God has not given me a spirit of fear, but love, power, and a sound mind. If God be for me, that's the word. So what you say, I've set my thermostat at peace. And you're not going to make me raise up or slow down. I got my peace, and I'm not going to raise your hand if people triggered you before. Raise your hand. Come on. Come on. Hold. Look around. So say, everyone say, name. I'm about to graduate. I'm going to set my nest at rest. Come on. I'm resting in him. One of the hardest things to do as believers is to rest in him, knowing that it's going to work out for my good. I know it don't look good, but it's going to work out. Yeah, I'm going to trust him. Say, neighbor, today, I want you to set yourself at peace. People this week are going to try to have you lose your peace. In this political climate, brothers and sisters aren't talking. Allow irritants to come in and people to lose your peace. Self-control. Bow your heads, close your eyes. Father God, I pray that your word hit its mark. I pray for souls. If there's anyone here today who does not know you as Lord and Savior, I pray that today is the day that they make you Lord. I pray right now for the person who's lost their way and they rededicate their life back to you, Father God. I pray for the person right now who may be looking for a home church. We're not a perfect church. I'm not a perfect man. I'm not a perfect pastor, perfect husband, perfect dad, none of it. I'm under construction. And Lord, I pray right now if they feel led to be a part of this ministry, Lord, let today be the day they make Jesus their Lord, Savior, and they get locked in. With all eyes closed, all heads bowed, that's you. Just lift one hand in the air. I want to pray with you. I see you. Praise the Lord. Praise the Lord. Repeat after me, church. Father God, I thank you for your son, Jesus, who died for me and rose for me, that I may have life and have it more abundantly. Holy Spirit, come into my life. Guide me, lead me, fill me. Jesus, I surrender my will and my way. I make you Lord of my life. In Jesus' name. Glory to God. Give God a hot shout of praise, y'all. Hallelujah.
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4: With SRN News, I'm Jason Walker, political analyst and experts of all kind. Now delving into Abdul El-Sayed's victory in the Democratic Senate primary in Michigan. And the extremely progressive left-winger says he's ready to roll in November, but the Republicans may have other ideas. Ukrainian President Volodymyr Zelensky says the latest Russian missile and drone attacks, leaving at least 17 people dead, many of them civilians. 44 people have been wounded. Iran and Oman moving a step closer to that deal on the Strait of Hormuz. This comes after President Trump says the deal to reopen that critical waterway could be announced very soon. In the meantime, new tensions have now emerged in Lebanon. The Israeli army says two of its soldiers have been killed in action. This is SRN News.
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7: I don't believe there's anything more difficult for a local body of believers to do, or for that matter, an individual Christian to do, than to confront somebody about their sin. I can't think of anything more difficult. To go to somebody, to confront them about their sin, to bring their sin before the church if they don't repent, and then to pursue them as an unrepentant person, I think it's the most difficult thing that can be done. But when a church carries out church discipline in a biblical manner, they prove that they'll obey God in all things.
8: Painful as it is, church discipline can be healthy. Of course, it's best if the discipline isn't needed in the first place. But the process of confronting and possibly disciplining a member who is living in unrepentant sin ought to not only bring that person back into a right relationship with God and His church, it should strengthen the church as well, if it's handled biblically. It forces the church leadership to carefully examine their standards and the process by which they deal with these situations. It tests local church leadership's commitment to following Christ's instructions in everything. Well, thank you for tuning in to Verse by Verse with pastor-teacher Steve Kreloff. Pastor Steve has been serving Lakeside Community Chapel in Clearwater, Florida, since 1981. We at Verse by Verse Ministries are delighted to make this Bible class of the air available to you. Pastor Steve is leading us in a series of studies on the topic of forgiveness. 2 Corinthians chapter 2 is our main text throughout this series. In fact, if you are able to follow along in your own Bible, turn now to 2 Corinthians chapter 2, verse 7. We will be considering a couple of important reasons to forgive, but also we will see how forgiveness and church discipline are both essential parts of the same process. Here is Pastor Steve.
7: Reason number one, to prevent excessive sorrow on the part of a repentant man. To prevent excessive sorrow, verse 7 says this, so that, on the contrary, you should rather forgive and comfort him. Otherwise, such a one might be overwhelmed by excessive sorrow. By refusing to forgive this man, they put him in the position of being driven to despair, driven to sorrow, because he could never do anything to get right with them. There was nothing he could do. He was drowning in sorrow. We told you last week this word for excessive sorrow means to be overwhelmed by it, to be drowned in it. Excess, to be so overwhelmed that it drives you to despair. Now, let me illustrate it this way. Imagine how bad you feel when you sin against God. A believer always feels bad that they've sinned against God, not because they got caught, not because they got in trouble, but just because they have offended their loving Heavenly Father. And they feel horrible about it. You know you did wrong, you know you feel terrible, but you confess your sin. And you know 1 John 1:9, if we confess our sins, he's faithful and just to forgive us and to cleanse us of all unrighteousness. And you know, whether you feel like it or not, that God has forgiven you. But what if he didn't forgive you? What if there was no way back into his fellowship? What if for the rest of your life you knew that, yes, when I die, I'll go to be with the Lord in heaven? But there, once you broke your fellowship, there was never going to be any intimacy now. Think about the sorrow. Think about the despair. Think about that. You would be overwhelmed with grief and with absolute despair and sorrow because there was never any way back into the warmth of God's intimacy. Now think about how this Corinthian man felt. Felt horrible about his sin. He had put a stop to it, but God's people, the ones who represented the Lord to him, the only Christians that he knows, the only Christians in a city of thousands upon thousands in Corinth, they wouldn't forgive him. This is all he knows about God. They've taught him everything. They wouldn't forgive him. Now he's thrust out of their fellowship. And he's not only saddened, but he is excessively sad. He's overwhelmed by it. He's in danger of being destroyed spiritually because there is no hope for him. So Paul says, forgive this man and reinstate him to your fellowship. And I say to you, if on a personal level you have not forgiven someone, especially someone who has repented of their sin, then you need to stop it. You need to stop it today because you are driving that person away from Christ and away from God's people. You need to go to them today, make sure they know that you are forgiven, comfort them, make them know that they are restored to fellowship with you, that you're so sorry for what you've done to them, that everything is right between you. So, the first reason we should forgive others is to prevent them from excessive sorrow. But now Paul moves on to a second reason, and he's not talking about how it affects others. Now he's going to talk about how it affects you. You may not realize it, but if you refuse to forgive others, you are in deep trouble spiritually. And Paul explains that. The second reason we should forgive others is, secondly, first to prevent excessive sorrow, secondly, to protect the church from Satan. And you and I are the church. Verse 9, for to this end also I wrote, so that I might put you to the test whether you are obedient in all things. With these words, Paul reveals that one of his purposes, not the sole purpose, but one of his purposes in writing his first letter to the Corinthians was to test or prove whether they would obey God in all things or not. It was a test to see something. And what was the specific area of obedience that Paul had in mind that he wanted to see, that he tested them on? It was the area of church discipline. Would they do the most difficult thing that a church has to do, and that's discipline a fellow member, someone in the church? I don't believe there's anything more difficult for a local body of believers to do, or for that matter, an individual Christian to do, than to confront somebody about their sin. I can't think of anything more difficult. To go to somebody, to confront them about their sin, to bring their sin before the church if they don't repent, and then to pursue them as an unrepentant person, I think it's the most difficult thing that can be done. But when a church carries out church discipline in a biblical manner, they prove that they'll obey God in all things. Listen, if you can do the most difficult thing, then certainly you can do the lesser things. That's his point. And Paul is just letting the Corinthians know that, you know what? You pass the test. You pass with flying colors. When they confronted this incestuous man, they put him out of the fellowship, they indicated a willingness to obey God in all things. In all things. Nothing more difficult that a church body does than that. And that holds true for us as a local church at Lakeside. You know, there are many churches that will obey God up to a point. Up to a point. In areas that, quite frankly, they enjoy doing, or some areas that just aren't that difficult to do. For example, singing. Most churches like to sing. Music is a big thing in the church, especially today. Giving. That's not real difficult to give. Praying. That takes discipline, but it's not particularly hard to do. Even studying the Bible. It's not that hard. It's not that hard reading the Bible, having a quiet time. But not many churches in our culture follow through in biblical discipline. In fact, just to test that, you have friends who go to other churches, even in our area. It'd be good for you to ask them, in all the years you've been at this church, do you know of any time the church has ever disciplined somebody? I'd be surprised if you found many churches like that. Certainly our culture does not do that for the most part. They're afraid of lawsuits. They're afraid of I've got cousins in the church. I can't stand with the church against my family. Things like that. In fact, it's very interesting to me when Michelle and I have traveled to other parts of the world, we have found that the churches in other parts of the world are much more biblical and much more prone to follow through on church discipline. In fact, they would be astounded that the American church doesn't do it. And the irony of it is, that the American church tends to think that because we have finances and resources and crowds, that we have health. That, folks, that's not true. That's not true. The church in other parts of the world that are generally small and surrounded by much unbelief are, generally speaking, healthier than the American church. I do not consider the American church healthy. I consider it prosperous. Financially, I consider it large. I consider it very entertaining for the most part, but healthy? No. I think we're like the Laodicean church where Jesus said, you think you're rich, but you're poor. You think you're fully clothed, but you're really naked. You really need to repent because you're pathetic. But in other

0: uncomfortable and awkward as it might be, and it is uncomfortable and it is awkward, but if you do that, I know as your pastor that you'll obey God in everything. I can't think of anything more uncomfortable and more awkward. I know because when I do it, I don't want to do it. And I try to think of all kinds of reasons to get out of it. Well, it's not that serious, and I don't really feel like it, and maybe they'll repent soon. But you have to do that. You have to do that. And it is awkward. It is awkward, but that's really the test of obedience. And if you fail that test, you won't obey God on all things.
1: When I was a small boy, my mother had a hard time getting me to take a bath. But once I got in the tub, I had so much fun that she had just as hard of a time getting me back out when I was clean. I suppose Paul was having a similar problem with the Corinthian church. First, they wouldn't deal with grievous sin in their midst, and then when they finally did, they kept punishing the man even after the punishment had accomplished its purpose. We will get right back to our subject after we greet those of you who just tuned in. We're glad to have you with us for Verse by Verse with pastor-teacher Steve Kreloff. Pastor Steve has been ministering for over 26 years at Lakeside Community Chapel in Clearwater, Florida. We are looking at 2 Corinthians chapter 2 as our main text. Let's return to class now to examine this balance that God expects us to have between dealing with sin and forgiving sinners. Here is Pastor Steve.
0: So confronting sin and church discipline serves as really the ultimate test for you as an individual Christian, as well as Lakeside as a church body, as to whether we really take seriously Christ's lordship in our lives. You can't sing, as we sung before with Lucia, that I pledge allegiance to the Lamb, no matter what the cost is, and not do this. Otherwise, that's hypocrisy. Then don't say anything like that. But Paul's point is the Corinthians did that. And he wants them to know that since they have passed the test, there was no longer any need for them to keep punishing this man. They passed. It is over. Now they needed to just forgive him. The reason I say this, let's put together verses 8 and 9. You'll see this a little bit stronger than if we just isolate verse 9. Paul says, "Wherefore I urge you," verse 8, "to reaffirm your love for him, for to this end," now he's clarifying, he's explaining it, "for to this end also I wrote you, I wrote so that I might put you to the test whether you are obedient in all things." In other words, reaffirm your love for him because the purpose of my writing to you, my writings to exclude him from your fellowship has been achieved. You passed the test. Now stop punishing him and reinstate him into the fellowship. That's his point. You passed the test. No reason to keep taking the test. It is over. And why should they do this? Why should they now forgive him and restore him to full fellowship? In verse 7, Paul said it's for the man's sake. Now he's about to tell us it's for our own sake. And he tells us this in verse 10. "But one whom you forgive anything, I forgive also. For indeed, what I have forgiven, if I have forgiven anything, I did it for your sakes." Notice that, for your sakes in the presence of Christ. Paul encouraged the Corinthians to forgive this man by letting them know that he would also personally forgive him. He said, if you forgive, I forgive. I want you to know that. I'm not holding anything against this man. Now, why did he say that? There may have been, and this may be the real reason why they hesitated to forgive. Some at Corinth may have hesitated to lift the ban of discipline that Paul had ordered because Paul had said some pretty strong words to this about this individual. In fact, let's look back at 1 Corinthians 5 and let me show you this. And it may be that because Paul was so strong in his language and wording that these folks now said, you know what, I've never heard Paul speak like this. I've never heard anything that he's ever written be this strong. I don't think we should do anything until we hear from him again. 1 Corinthians chapter 5, beginning in verse 1, he says, "It is actually reported that there is immorality among you, an immorality of such a kind as does not exist even among the Gentiles, that someone has his father's wife." He's saying it is so abhorrent that even the pagan community would be shocked by this. And he says in verse 2, "You have become arrogant and am not mourned instead, so that the one who has done this deed would be removed from your midst. He says, you should be mourning this.

0: Instead, you're arrogant, you're proud, you're proud of your tolerance, your progressive, open, liberal thinking. This man ought to be put out of your fellowship. Verse 3, now watch this. He says in verse 2 that if you had mourned, you would have removed him from your midst. But I, he said, for I on my part, though absent in body, but present in spirit, have already judged him who has so committed this as though I were present. Paul said, you who are present should have dealt with this man's sin a long time ago. I'm not even there. I, as your apostle, pronounce judgment on him. As far as I'm concerned, he's out. Look, that's pretty strong. I'm not even there, but I judge him. There's more. Notice verse 5. I have decided to deliver such a one to Satan for the destruction of his flesh so that his spirit may be saved in the day of the Lord Jesus. Now, what does that mean? I have given him over to Satan. Listen to this. This is very, very helpful. It's very sobering. To deliver someone to Satan is to put them out of the realm of the blessings that come to the church. You may not realize it, but to be a member of a church means not only that you're connected to other believers, but that you come under the realm of God's blessings and protection. There is something very unique about being a member of the church. When I tell you about membership classes or be a member of the church or you ought to be, that's not to increase membership. I really don't care about how many we have or how many we don't have in terms of trying to top the charts. So I don't really care about that. But what I do care about is people who are not only vitally connected to other believers, as the Bible says, but coming into the church, more than being a spectator, more than just being in attendance, is that when you are a part of the official membership of the church, you are within the umbrella of God's protection and blessing. What this means when Paul said, I have decided to deliver one to Satan, is I have put this one out of the church. He is now in another realm. That realm belongs to Satan, who is called the god of this world, the ruler of this world. To be outside of the church is to be thrust into the world. Now, you and I operate on a daily basis in the world, but Jesus said we're not of the world. When you are disciplined in a church setting, you are no longer considered part of that church, but now you are in the world system, which is ruled by the devil. And in this realm, God chastens the individual by allowing Satan to inflict physical illness and even death, if necessary, upon that person, upon that professing believer. That's why he says, I've delivered him to Satan for the destruction of his flesh. God uses Satan to deal with that person in a physical way. That's why when someone is disciplined in the church, look for them to suffer in some way physically. They have been really handed over to Satan. If they don't repent, ultimately God will take them home. Now, Satan can't take their salvation away. That's why he says in verse 5, he said, so that the spirit may be saved in the day of the Lord Jesus. Their soul's not going to be lost, but they're going to be chastised and disciplined, and God will use Satan. They're not in the church anymore. Now, the Lord can still discipline us in the church, but there is a difference between that and being thrust out of the church. So I want you to know, think of the Corinthians. Those are pretty hard words, strong words that Paul had used. We don't see Paul using words like this anywhere else. Very strong words, at least not in the setting of church discipline. But now this man had repented, and Paul wants the Corinthians to know that he would fully concur with their decision to forgive him. Lift the ban of discipline. In fact, the way it is worded, it appears that Paul has already forgiven this individual, and he has a specific reason for it. Notice the end of verse 10. He said, I did it. I've already done this. I did it, watch this, for your sakes in the presence of Christ. The presence of Christ means under the watchful eye of Jesus. I did it with Jesus watching. But notice why he did it. He said, I did it for your sakes. There is something that Paul said relates forgiveness to something that's beneficial for you. He's urging the Corinthians to forgive this man because it would benefit them. How does it benefit you when you forgive somebody? How does it affect you? How is it for your in your best interest? Verse 11 gives us the answer. So that no advantage would be taken of us by Satan, for we are not ignorant of his, meaning Satan's, schemes. The reason why it is so important that we as a church body forgive and you as individual believers forgive is because if we don't, we give Satan an opportunity to exploit the situation and gain a foothold in our lives. Any grudges you might have against someone else are always, always, always capitalized on by Satan to undermine your spiritual growth. He has an advantage in your life. According to this verse, verse 11, the devil actually has a strategy for local churches as well as individual Christians. He has a strategy for you. It's found in the word schemes. Notice that word. It's how my translation translates, and that's a pretty good translation, schemes. Take note of this. This word that's translated schemes is related to the Greek word for mind. It is not the exact word for mind, but it is related to the Greek word for mind. So the thought is that Satan targets our minds, our thinking, our mental faculties, and when he sees a conflict between believers, he swoops in to take advantage of that conflict by tempting you with distorted thinking. You don't think clearly. You don't think properly. Now, this isn't difficult to grasp. Let me illustrate it for you. When someone hurts us deeply, Satan targets your mind to be vengeful and unforgiving. That's what our natural temperaments and tendencies would be. We want to be vengeful. It's our society. Every action-packed movie you've ever seen is the good guy getting the bad guy at the end, and we applaud it. We've been waiting for this. And yet God tells us, don't be vengeful.
1: Oh, but we like to rationalize our anger and desire for revenge, don't we? We like to call it justice. We say, I don't get mad, I get even. But that's not what God said to do, no matter what euphemisms we use. Forgiveness is good for the one who hurts us, and it's just as good for us, maybe even better. Thank you for joining us today for Verse by Verse with pastor-teacher Steve Kreloff of Lakeside Community Chapel in Clearwater, Florida. 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
13: With SRN News, I'm Jason Walker. Wisconsin, the latest state now where the battle over the direction of the Democratic Party will be playing out next week. State's primary for governor will be decided Tuesday and features a very progressive socialist, Francesca Long, against Milwaukee County Executive David Crowley. He's been endorsed by the governor. And the so-called political analysts and experts are delving into the progressive left-winger Abdul El-Saeed's victory in the Democratic Senate primary in Michigan. It's not clear yet why a plane was allowed to take off as President Trump's helicopter was approaching Reagan National Airport Tuesday. Now, authorities say it was an apparent violation of safety procedures put in place after last year's collision between two aircraft. This is SRN News.
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17: So now let's say that you've damaged the relationship that you really and truly value. How do you get it back together? How do you get the pieces back together? How is there healing and retrieving and rescuing this hindered, broken, hurtful relationship that you really and truly cherish? How do you get it back together? If you love somebody, really and truly love somebody, does it make any difference whose fault it is? Not really. If you want to mend it, you assume responsibility.
18: We find many examples in the Bible of the value of close friends. But what if a relationship has soured? Can you restore what was lost? Today on In Touch, the teaching ministry of Dr. Charles Stanley will hear guidance from the Word of God for healing troubled friendships.
17: A friend is a treasure. A friend is someone who loves you. A friend is someone who loves you when you're not very lovable. A friend is someone who will catch you when you fall. Someone who will accept the worst about you and help you to become the best you can possibly be. A friend is someone with whom you can share the deepest experiences of your life every day if you choose to. A friend is someone whom, when the world walks out, they're still standing there by your side. And that makes friendships very, very valuable. I read something the other day that I thought was so interesting because it describes oftentimes something that we forget, and that is, it said, make new friends, but keep the old. One is silver and the other is gold. And when you think about friends and how long it takes us to develop real godly friendships, real genuine lasting friendships, it takes a while. And therefore, if you are late in life beginning to develop friends, you don't have long to enjoy them, or do they have long to enjoy you? And that's why we need to take care of our friendships. We need to watch over them, because the truth is, a real, true, genuine friend is a gift of God's mercy to every one of us. And then there are those times, though, that when our friendships have problems, somebody walks out right when you need them, or you decide that you can't continue that friendship and you decide to walk out. Or it may be that you don't value that friendship enough. And so therefore, as a result, the friendship just sort of disintegrates and they go their way and you go your way. You don't necessarily decide to do it. It just sort of happens. But it happens for some very specific reasons. And what I want to talk about in this message is simply this. I want to talk about the problems we have in our friendship, problems we have in our relationship. And I want to talk about troubled friendships. I want you to turn to just one verse in the Bible for the simple reason that there are many verses we could talk about. And I just want you to look, if you will, in the 16th chapter of the Proverbs and the 28th verse. And notice what he says, a perverse man spreads strife and a slanderer separates intimate friends. And so oftentimes we develop friendships that don't last. We intend for them to last, but they don't. And there are some very, very specific reasons why they do not last. Now, how do you damage this relationship, this fellowship, this friendship? How do you damage that? Well, let's think about how you damage it. And we damage it in ways that probably we don't even realize. And the first way we damage it is this, selfishness. You see, if you really want to decide whether you love somebody or not, ask yourself the question, am I asking most of the time what they can do for me, how they can meet my needs, or am I primarily interested in how I can meet their need and make them happy and cause them to have joy and help them in their relationship with the Lord or with other people? So selfishness, you want to damage your relationship, you add that. Secondly, is manipulation. Manipulation is simply another word for control. And a person who is trying to control the other person all the time, you can't build. Listen, that will damage a friendship as much as anything. Nobody likes to be manipulated, controlled, underhandedly, backhandedly controlled. Now, people can control each other by manipulating them by finances, by belittling them, or they can manipulate them in other ways. You can manipulate people sexually. You can withhold sex from your marriage partner to manipulate them to do something for you, which is a cruel way to try to govern or control someone else's life. There are lots and lots of ways you can manipulate someone. It damages a relationship. Then, of course, there is jealousy. You want to damage your friendship? Jealousy says, I'm going to hold tight to what's mine, and I don't want anything to look like it's going to intrude. Well, now, if you love someone and you have a genuine friendship, we're not talking about marriage partners now. We're talking about just genuine, close, intimate friends, another kind of friends. And so if you're the kind of person who cannot stand anybody to even look like they're going to be a friend to your friend, that will absolutely ultimately destroy a relationship and a friendship. So jealousy does not work. It's very damaging. Then there's criticism. You want to destroy a friendship, then you set your antennas out to find everything you can that displeases you and the other person, the way they dress, the way they look, the way they talk. You look for the ways that they don't live up to your expectation. In other words, you know what? You want to destroy a friendship. You just get in that critical mode, and this doesn't work, and I'm not pleased with that, and you criticize them for this one. You know what happens after a while? They walk away. You know why? Because they can't handle it. Here's the way you can tell whether criticism is good or not. Now listen carefully. Listen, say amen. The criticism is right when it hurts you far more deeply to be critical of something he or she did or said, or their attitude, than it does. In other words, it hurts you more than it hurts them. When it's just something that you just don't like, it may be that you need to think about whether it's even worth saying. And you see, we all have to let some things pass. If you've got to criticize everything you see in a person that doesn't suit you, you'll never have any friends. Just let it pass. What difference does it make? Ask yourself the question, is that significant or is it insignificant? Has that just happened once or is this a habit? If it's a habit, then let's deal with it. But if it's just something that you don't particularly like, criticism will absolutely destroy a relationship. Then explosions. Usually when people explode, and they've got all this pent-up anger that has been built up week after week and month after month or year after year, whatever it might be. Maybe they don't even realize what's going on. But they just explode. Here's the tragedy. Sometimes they will do something that they can't undo. Sometimes they may say something that is so painful and so absolutely penetrating and devastating to the other person's sense of self-esteem or self-worth. They can't get over it. They just can't get over it. Many friendships have been destroyed by people who just explode and wipe out everybody around them. We have to be able to control what we think. And the best thing to do is don't let it go on. Then there is also this whole idea of disloyalty. Somebody says to your face, oh, you're my friend, I love you. And next thing you know, they're behind your back, talking about you, leaving little innuendos, implying things that other people can infer that it means one thing as something other than you mean. Disloyalty is disheartening. It's terrible. It's destructive. It reaches down to your heart because here's a person that you thought really and truly were loyal, a person that was loyal to you, and they aren't. Then there is just absolute pure dishonesty. And that is, you can't trust them. You can't have a relationship with somebody you don't trust. It just doesn't work. You have to trust them. People make mistakes. If they're willing to face it, yes, you're absolutely right. I told a lie. I was weak at that point, or I was afraid, or whatever it might be. At least deal with it. Admit it, confess it, repent of it, say, you know, please forgive me. Help me to understand. Or it may be that you didn't intend to say something, but you did. But when it's intended, that's dishonesty. It'll destroy a relationship. Last word is one that we don't usually think about, and that's busyness. You want to destroy a relationship? Don't ever meet. Don't ever talk. It won't work. Busyness that neglects my friendship, that doesn't have time for relationship. I don't have time to talk. I don't have time to go out to eat with you. I don't have time to sit down and talk. I don't have time to listen. You can't have relationship without time. And too busy will destroy that relationship. Now let's say, for example, that you've damaged the relationship that you really and truly value. How do you retrieve it? How do you heal it? How do you get it back together? How do you get the pieces back together? How is there healing and retrieving and rescuing this hindered, broken, hurtful relationship that you really and truly cherish? How do you get it back together? Well, the first thing you do is this. You address it. You say to your friend, you know, there's something in our relationship that's not right. Maybe something I did, or maybe I misunderstood, but I think we have a problem, and I would like for us to at least face it and deal with it, and I'm willing to do that. The second thing you do is determine what happened. What happened in this relationship? What was said? What was understood or misunderstood? What did I do? What did he do or she do? That is, you determine what is it, where and when did it, what made it get off track when it was going so well? The third thing is this, apologize. You say, suppose it's not my fault. That's not an issue. Because, listen, if the friendship is worth saving, it's worth assuming responsibility, whatever responsibility you had. Maybe you say it was totally his or her fault. Let me ask you a question. If you love somebody, really and truly love somebody, does it make any difference whose fault it is? Not really. If you want to mend it, you assume responsibility. Very important. You say, you know, I want to apologize because I must have done something that caused this to happen. Now, if it's something the other person did and it wasn't your fault anyway, you're still winning. What are you doing? You're assuming responsibility because what you're saying is this. This relationship and this friendship is so important to me. You know what? I'm willing to take the heat. I'm willing to take the discipline. You say, you know what that is? You call it unconditional love. That's what you call it. You're willing to take it, no matter whether you deserve it or not. It's not the issue. And so you say to that person, I apologize. I'm very sorry. And the next thing you do to remember is you refuse to blame and you refuse to defend yourself. That person says, here's what you did. I did not do anything of the sort. What's the goal? Is the goal to be right or to win the person? Is the goal to be right to save the relationship? If I don't care anything about the relationship, I can say, you know what? You're blind as a bat. That's what you did. You just projecting on me what you think. That's not true at all. And you know what? This is the beginning of fellowships, relationships, friendships, and marriages that go down the drain. It's not my fault. It's your fault. And on people go. What happened for so long? They have so damaged their relationship, somebody walks away. So what you have to be willing to say is, you know what? Whatever my part is, or I want to apologize, and so you refuse to defend yourself. And then here's what you do. We're talking about saving a fellowship, relationship. You say, what can I do to repair this? What can I do? Tell me something that I can do to help in this relationship. Whatever it takes, I'm willing to do that. So you ask for a suggestion of how you can repair it. What do I need to do? And then the next thing you do is you make a commitment. You say, I'm committed to rebuilding this fellowship, this relationship, this friendship. I'm committed to rebuilding that. Whatever it takes, I'm willing to do it. Now, once you've come this far, I want to give you four questions that'd be good to ask yourself. You really want to save this friendship. There are four questions that I'd like to suggest that you ask. Number one is this, and this is so very, very, very important. I want to ask you, are you listening? Say amen. All right, here's the first question. Am I projecting on my friend something that happened in my past? Let's say back in your past somewhere, you were deeply, deeply hurt. And maybe it was some woman in your life, or maybe some friendship, relationship, that someone you deeply, deeply loved. And they betrayed you. They were disloyal to you. They were dishonest with you. And they walked away when you thought that person was one of the dearest friends you could possibly have. Now, what does a person naturally normally do? They start building their defenses. And they build defenses so it cannot happen again. So therefore, someone comes along and you begin to be a little close to that person and you begin to feel it. And so next thing you know, you're being critical of something the other person's life. And it's very real to you, very real. What you don't realize is this, because of past hurts, you are taking your past emotional experiences and projecting it on the other person, not even realizing that you are blaming them for something that somebody else did to you years and years and years ago. That is so common and so destructive, it's absolutely amazing. When you project on a friend something out of your past, something deep down inside, you may have been hurt, it could be one of many things, and what happens is you're going to destroy that friendship. If you want to retrieve that friendship, you've got to lay down the past. A second question you'd ask yourself is this: am I just too fearful to have a close relationship with anybody? In other words, is the problem in my friendship the fact that that person's getting too close and I'm a little bit uncomfortable with it? In other words, I got a hell of a lot of space. Give me room. Now, it's one thing to smother somebody and to be possessive of them. You don't want to be smothering. But is the truth that when that person begins to become close to you, something inside of you, you don't even know what it is, something inside of you just raises right up, or you pull right down, you think, I can't handle this. And well, what is you can't handle? I just can't handle it. What it is you have this defense mechanism up because you're afraid to have an intimate relationship with somebody else because you've been hurt and you said you would never be hurt again, no matter what. Let me say one word to you. And this is something that's been said probably 1,000 years, but it's true. It is a whole lot better to have loved and lose it than never to have loved at all. It's better to have a great friend and lose them than never to have had a friendship at all. If you're one of those persons who is so dead set on not being hurt in life, you're in for a lot of disappointments because you're going to get hurt over and over and over and over again. The only difference between you and somebody who has a dear friend, they've got somebody to share their hurt with, and you've got to stuff it. You've got to keep it to yourself. You don't have anybody you can talk to about it. So you have to ask yourself the question, is my problem in my friendship the fact that I'm really fearful, too fearful to have a close, intimate relationship? Now, the same thing would be true of men and women. So sometimes women have probably more intimate relationships than men, and somehow, you know, men just don't want to say too much. It's just macho, strong. You know what? None of that scriptural. There's nothing to that, except that it'll damage your relationships. Then there's another question you need to ask. Do I have unreal expectations of this relationship? Am I expecting more than this person's able to give? Listen, there's some people who have an enormous amount to give. They know how to love and they know how to express it. They know how to be happy and peaceful and contented in life. They know how to give of themselves. And some people don't. Listen, not only do they not give of themselves, they don't even know how. They don't even know how to love you. They don't have it on the inside. They don't have the capacity to love. So if you understand that, then you build that relationship, and here's what that means. You're going to have to give more. You're going to have to do more. You're going to have to probably forgive more because they're not there yet. But if you value that relationship, you'll do whatever's necessary to save it. One last question. There are many questions, but one last I'll mention. Are these feelings of rejection in my friendship because he or she is rejecting me, or is it because I have such a poor sense of self-esteem and poor sense of self-worth. I don't think I really deserve acceptance, and I don't deserve this kind of friendship, and I don't deserve that kind of love. I don't deserve this kind of relationship. I don't deserve this kind of intimacy. And what you're doing is you are feeling rejected, not because they rejected you. You just don't feel worthy of somebody just pouring out love on you and loving you and with an abundance of love, because that's their person. That's the way they know how to love, and yet you don't. You can heal a damaged relationship if you want to, if you choose to, if you try to, if you're persistent at it. One last thing I'd say is this. Ask God to show you how to help your friend become a godly person. If you ask God to help your friend become a godly person, God will work in your life in the most awesome fashion to help you strengthen, heal, recover, and rescue what will turn out more than likely to be a wonderful, intimate, loving relationship that you'll be glad you didn't lose.
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18: 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Here's a moment with Charles Stanley.
17: Let's say that a person performs very, very well, and you want to praise them, and you express that. Sometimes that person can't handle it. And what happens is they begin to expect it. When a person begins to expect and anticipate and draw out of you praise, and then what's happened is they have abused the awesome position they have and the privilege. When they can't handle it, that same praise that builds up this person and their self-esteem and makes them better at what they do can destroy this person. Because if they can't handle the way you genuinely express your appreciation and they want more and more of it, then what's happening is they're not doing it for the right motive. Secondly, they're going to get into this trench that's going to head them in a direction that they're going to make a big mistake in life. And so their motives get all mixed up, because instead of trying to please God, now they're trying to please you, because they please you, you're going to parade them before other people. And you have to be wise as to how much you give, where they are, can they handle that,
0: because some people go ahead and just talk about how what you said about them, and then they get prideful and egotistical. It's amazing that you can, in the right spirit, ruin somebody.
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13: With SRN News, I'm Jason Walker. Wisconsin, the latest state now where the battle over the direction of the Democratic Party will be playing out next week. State's primary for governor will be decided Tuesday and features a very progressive socialist, Francesca Long, against Milwaukee County Executive David Crowley. He's been endorsed by the governor. And the so-called political analysts and experts are delving into the progressive left-winger Abdul El-Saeed's victory in the Democratic Senate primary in Michigan. It's not clear yet why a plane was allowed to take off as President Trump's helicopter was approaching Reagan National Airport Tuesday. Now, authorities say it was an apparent violation of safety procedures put in place after last year's collision between two aircraft. This is SRN News.
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6: The book of Proverbs says rulers should conduct themselves honorably, and we should respond to them respectfully. Is that happening? Today on Turning Point, Dr. David Jeremiah examines this wisdom and reminds us of something often overlooked in political debate. 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
13: Hey, let me give you a suggestion today. If you're in a small group and you're looking for a new study, why not study the book of Proverbs? We have put together a study guide that will help you work your way through many of the important subjects that Solomon speaks about in this book, some of the things you're hearing on the air even today. But the study guide could be a tremendous asset if you want to do this together as a group. 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You get the CDs and listen to the lesson if you want to. Before your group meets, you can kind of be a facilitator of the group and have a great discussion from the Word of God. What does the Bible say about, and then all of these subjects that we're talking about? The study guides are available from davidjeremiah.org. You can see them portrayed there if you go to that website, and you can order them and get enough for everybody in your group and study the book of Proverbs together. And we're going to study it again today as we open our Bibles to talk about Proverbs for the powerful. What does it mean to have power? It seems like it's the number one priority for most everyone. I heard a discussion on the television the other day as people were talking about what people believe, and that there's a whole bunch of people that don't believe anything. They only believe one thing. They want to be in power. And whatever they have to do to get that, they will compromise anything to get to power. But what does power do for you, and how should you live as a powerful person? That's where we're going right now as we open our Bibles to the book of Proverbs.
7: Let's talk for a minute about rulers and the weak and the poor. This is a very interesting proverb. Proverbs 28:15 says, as a roaring lion and a raging bear, so is a wicked ruler over the poor people. And 29:14 says, the king who judges the poor with truth, his throne will be established forever. I think we ought to ask some questions about our leaders. How do they deal with the poor? How do they care for those who are not as fortunate as we may be? That's a good little checkpoint according to the book of Proverbs. How does the king deal with those who are poor? Let's talk about rulers and wickedness. This also comes from the book of Proverbs, chapter 11, verses 10 and 11. When it goes well with the righteous, the city rejoices, and when the wicked perish, there is jubilation. By the blessing of the upright, the city is exalted, but it is overthrown by the mouth of the wicked. Proverbs 20 and verse 8 says, a king who sits on the throne of judgment scatters all evil with his eyes. Get that picture clearly. That a righteous king can scatter evil by his very presence, by his persona, by his very eyes can he scatter evil. There is no more powerful tool in the hand of Almighty God than a righteous man who is doing the right thing. The Bible says that a ruler who is righteous can have an impact on his culture. Proverbs 25 verse 5 says, take away the wicked from before the king, and his throne will be established in righteousness. Let's talk for a moment about rulers and integrity. Now we're getting back into the controversial again. 17:7 says it this way, excellent speech is not becoming to a fool, much less lying lips to a prince. 29:4 says, the king establishes the land by justice, but he who receives bribes overthrows it. 29:12 says, if a ruler pays attention to lies, all of his servants become wicked. If ever there was a need for credibility and integrity in government, it's today. Thomas Jefferson once said, the whole art of government consists in being honest. And it's sad to say that this has been so violated over the years that honesty and political involvement almost seem like antonyms. almost seem like opposite. Almost seems like to talk about somebody who is in the political realm and is honest is hard to understand and hard to explain. I'm happy to say that there are many in our own government who deal with issues honestly, but it is one of the most important ingredients for a leader in the world of business, in the world of government, and in the world of sports, whatever world you're looking at. If you can find somebody who is honest, I've told people, if you can start with the truth, you've got some place to go. But if you can't start with the truth, you've got no place to go. So honesty and integrity is very important. When we look at our culture today, it's so interesting because we even have words that defy this. Who can put a spin on what happened? Who can embellish it to such a degree that it's favorable to the person they represent? Why not let us just let it be? Let your yea be yea and your nay be nay. Why do we have to spin it? And you know, it's not just in the political realm. Pastors and preachers and evangelists have been known to exaggerate sometimes when they talk about statistics. We have to be real careful we don't do that. I remember hearing about two pastors who were talking to one another, and they were trying to explain this, and one guy said, if I lie about my statistics, and you know that I'm lying about my statistics, and I know that you know that I'm lying about my statistics, isn't that like telling the truth? No. I don't think so. I don't think so. Honesty is discarded in our present age, isn't it? Pushed away like it was unimportant. People lie about the age of their children in order to get them by on half fare. High schools and colleges have to set up special programs to deal with the cheating factor. We have government by deceit, business by fraud, education by deception. And we're learning that a person who will lie in one instance cannot be trusted in another. There is never an excuse for deception. Honesty is always the best way. And for a Christian leader, for someone in government, honesty is not only the best policy, it's the only policy. So those are just a few little things from the book of Proverbs for us to look at when we think about, now, who do I want representing me in the government? But this is not a one-edged sword. This is a double-edged sword, because the Proverbs also tell us how we're to respond, not just how the rulers are to respond. We talk about that, but what are we to do? How are we to act? Let's talk about when we deal with authorities, what should our response be? And first of all, we should be truthful. It says in Proverbs 16:13 that righteous lips are the delight of the king, and they love him who speaks what is right. Now, you probably wonder, how do I ever speak to the king? How do I ever speak to the government? You speak with your taxes, don't you? You speak with how you deal honestly with the things that have been entrusted to you. Ray Stedman, who is now with the Lord but was a wonderful pastor here on the West Coast for many years, confessed that he often struggled with the issue of taxes. He said, you have a right, of course, as everyone else does, to protest injustice and to correct abuse, but don't be forever grumbling about the taxes you have to pay. I've had to learn some lessons on this myself. He said, the first time I had to pay income tax was when he was first starting in the ministry, and he said his income was so low for such a long time he didn't have to pay any taxes. But gradually it caught up and he had to pay. And he said, I remember how I resented it. In fact, when I sent my tax form in, I addressed it to the Infernal Revenue Service. He said, they never answered, but they cashed my check. The next year I addressed it to the Eternal Revenue Service. But he said, I've repented from all those sins, and now I hope to pay my taxes cheerfully. The United States government has what they call a conscience fund for people who want to pay their debts to the government and remain anonymous. Some city governments have a similar fund. And I read recently about a city that had investigated some tax frauds and announced that several citizens were going to be indicted. They did not release the names of the citizens, but that week a number of people visited the city hall to straighten out their taxes, and more than half of them were not on the indictment list. So just a little bit of conscience and things get straightened out. We're to be truthful. As citizens, we're to be respectful. I need to talk about this for just a moment, because I think sometimes as Christians, we violate this. We violate it because we're not in favor of the people who are over us in government. Please remember that these words were not written. They do not always apply to peaceful government. We're to be respectful of our rulers because of the office. 24, 21, and 22 says, "My son, fear the Lord and the king. Do not associate with those given to change, for their calamity will rise suddenly, and who knows the ruin these two can bring." 16:15 says, "In the light of the king's face is life, and his favor like a cloud of the latter rain." Justin Martyr lived in a time of great persecution, between 100 and 165, and the government

0: Life can be messy, but you don't have to figure it out alone.
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4: Patient, says the word of God. 25:15 says, by long forbearance a ruler is persuaded, and a gentle tongue breaks a bone. Sometimes we try to get things changed. I'll tell you what, when you're trying to get things changed or when you're trying to get things approved, you got to have patience. That's one of the great virtues of a Christian, to be patient. It doesn't happen overnight. You've got to wait. You've got to be patient and gently deal with the issues that come. The Bible says that when you're dealing with the government, patience is a very important virtue. And we're to be temperate. I don't know how to apply this particular proverb, but it's so good, I just had to throw it in here. It says, 23:1-3, when you sit down to eat with the ruler, consider carefully what is before you, and put a knife to your throat if you were a man given to appetite. Do not desire his delicacies, for they are deceptive food. Don't be taken in. Don't get yourself in a position of owing. It's interesting, isn't it, how very practical this book is. Well, we've talked about what kind of leaders we should choose from the Proverbs and how we should respond to those leaders when they're placed in office. But you know, there's something far more important than either one of these that the proverb speaks to so very clearly. And I want to share this with you because I know sometimes as Christians, because government was not meant to reflect our total value system, it can never do that in a pluralistic society. We can get discouraged. We can begin to think, what's the use if we're for one candidate and the other one gets elected? I know people go into depression over that. But you know what we need to remember, men and women, is that there's something else going on while all this is going on. And I want to talk to you for just a moment about the providential control of rulers and governments. This is a theme that we find throughout the scripture, and it's one that's touched upon here in the Book of Wisdom in the Old Testament. In Proverbs 8:15-16, we read these words. By me, kings reign and rulers decree justice. By me, princes rule and nobles, all the judges of the earth. And this is the one that we probably know best, 21:1. The king's heart is in the hand of the Lord. Like rivers of water, he turns it wherever he wishes. The king's heart and God's hand. Remember that picture. The king's heart and God's hand. God turns the heart of leadership like a farmer turns water down an irrigation ditch. World events do not just happen apart from God's sovereignty. God's eyes are not shut so that he doesn't see what's going on. And even though great things happen that seem to defy our ability to comprehend them, God is never surprised by the happenings of life. There's another story in the Old Testament that illustrates this. King Nebuchadnezzar of Babylon in the year 586 BC bowed before the King of Kings, Jehovah God. But there's a story behind it. There was a daring young man by the name of Daniel, a Jewish boy who was used by the Lord to speak to this proud and arrogant king. Through many experiences and many warnings, King Nebuchadnezzar was shown mercy from God. But the king could just not get past his own pride. And one night as he was strolling along the top of the city walls of the city of Babylon, looking out at what then was one of the great wonders of the world, one of the most magnificent cities of the world, Nebuchadnezzar was caught up in his own pride. And in Daniel 4:30, we read what he said. He said, "Is this not the great Babylon I have built for a royal dwelling by my mighty power and for the honor of my majesty?" His arrogant words were no sooner out of his mouth than, like a clap of thunder, his mind snapped. The next moment he was reduced to an

0: animal with a mind of a beast and a form of insanity called monomania, which means that one part of the normal human functioning doesn't work while all the rest is operating. Specifically, he was afflicted with lycanthropy, which is a word made up of two words, lycos meaning wolf and anthropos meaning man. He was the first wolf man. He ended up grazing in the field like an animal for 7 years. You say, well, that's a fantastic Old Testament story. It's a true story. He was reduced to the lowest form of life on earth for 7 years until he learned a lesson. And the Bible says that this mighty king was so ugly that people must have been repulsed by his appearance. He ate grass like an animal, scratching his filthy hair with claw-like nails. You probably don't believe this story. It's in the Bible. It's in the Old Testament book of Daniel. After 7 years of physical and mental torture, Nebuchadnezzar became convinced that something was going on he wasn't aware of. And I read his words now from Daniel chapter 4, verses 34 and 35. At the end of the time, I, Nebuchadnezzar, lifted my eyes to heaven and my understanding returned to me. And I blessed the Most High and praised and honored him who lives forever. For his dominion is an everlasting dominion, and his kingdom is from generation to generation. All the inhabitants of the earth are reputed as nothing. He does according to his will in the army of heaven and among the inhabitants of the earth. Who can restrain his hand or say to him, why have you done this? Now I, Nebuchadnezzar, praise and extol and honor the King of heaven, all of whose works are truth and his ways justice, and those who walk in pride he is able to put down. He got the message, didn't he? This experience was exactly what Daniel had told King Nebuchadnezzar would happen to him. He told him what would happen because of his pride. Back in Daniel 4:17, Daniel had said, this decision is by the decree of the watchers and the sentence by the word of the holy ones, in order that the living may know that the Most High rules in the kingdom of men, and he gives it to whomever he will, and he sets over it the lowest of men. You look back over history, the church prospered quite often when it was under tyrannical rule. Was God out of control when that was going on? Did God turn his back when Nero was running the empire? No, I don't understand all of the ins and outs of the sovereignty of God, but one of the things I want you to understand from the book of Proverbs is this. We have our elections. We do our diligence to do our best. But when it's all said and done, God hasn't been on vacation. God is aware. God is in charge. And the sovereign outflowing of his will may not make sense to us at the moment of time. But as we watch over years, and if we live to be 60 or 70, we can look back sometimes over our shoulder and see that what we didn't understand as we read about it now starts to make some sense, that God is weaving this pattern throughout history for his own glory, and God is in charge. My attitude as a citizen ought to be to work as hard as I can to elect the best people to office, to do everything I can to do diligence and find out what they believe and how they think and what they're committed to. But then when I cast my vote, I bow my head before Almighty God and say, thy will be done, because he's in charge. Amen? Amen. Amen. And when we do that, we can live in peace. And when we do that, if the person that we wanted isn't the one who's selected, we can still honor them, because we know that behind it all, God is still present and he is still in charge. And God rules in the affairs of men. What is it that Proverbs says? He turns the king's heart by his hand. The hand of God is on the affairs of the world. Years ago, in his epistle to Diognetus, an anonymous second century Christian described how true believers live their lives as citizens of heaven and at the same time citizens on earth. And this is what he said. Christians are distinguished from other men neither by country nor language nor the customs which they observe. For they neither inhabit cities of their own nor employ a peculiar form of speech nor lead a life which is marked out by any singularity. The course of conduct which they follow has not been devised by any speculation or deliberation of inquisitive men, nor do they, like some, proclaim themselves the advocates of any merely human doctrine. But inhabiting Greek as well as barbarian cities, according as the lot of each of them had determined, and following the customs of the natives in respect to clothing, food, and the rest of their ordinary conduct, they display to us their wonderful and confessedly striking method of life. They dwell in their own countries, but simply as sojourners. As citizens, they share in all things with others, and yet endure all things as if foreigners. Every foreign land is to them as their native country, and every land of their birth is as a land of strangers. They marry, as do all. They beget children, but do not destroy their offspring. They have a common table, but not a common bed. They are in the flesh, but they do not live after the flesh. They pass their days on earth, but they are citizens of heaven. They obey the prescribed laws and at the same time surpass the laws by their lives. They love all men and are persecuted by all. They are unknown and condemned. They are put to death and restored to life. They are poor, yet they make many rich. They are in lack of all things, and yet they abound in all things. They are dishonored, and yet in their very dishonor they are glorified. They are evil spoken of, and yet are justified. They are reviled, and they bless. They are insulted, and they repay the insult with honor. They do good, yet are punished as evildoers. When punished, they rejoice as if quickened into life, and they are assailed by the Jews as foreigners. They are persecuted by the Greeks. Yet those who hate them are unable to assign any reason for their hatred. What a testimony to a lifestyle that makes a difference. That's the kind of people we ought to be. That's the kind of person Proverbs lifts up for us to be. Men and women of truthfulness, integrity, reverence, and obedience. Careful as citizens. Serious about our responsibility. But always understanding that we march to the beat of a different drummer. And that this world is not our home. We're just passing through. Our treasures are laid up somewhere beyond the blue. Let's make the journey one we can be proud of. Let's make the journey one that God will smile upon. Let's never lose sight of the fact that we'll understand it better by and by.
1: Amen. Amen. Hey, tomorrow we're going to talk about Proverbs about purity, one of the most prominent subjects in the book of Proverbs, and we'll pull together the key passages and talk about them tomorrow and again on Monday. I want you to know that our resource for this month is a book called God's Heart for Israel and Why It Should Have a Place in Your Heart, Too. We presented this book in order to clarify our understanding of our relationship with the nation of Israel in a time when anti-Semitism seems to be finding many followers in our nation. As believers, we need to know what the Bible says about our relationship with Israel. It is not debatable, my friend. There is no way for you to have a different attitude as a Christian. You cannot be a Christian and hate the Jews. It's impossible to do that. So why don't you get this book? It's yours for the asking when you send a gift during the month of August. 100-plus pages of truth on your relationship with this great nation. I'll see you next time.
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10: In 1796, George Washington made one of the most consequential decisions in American history. He chose not to seek a third term as president. So why does that matter? Because America was not built on permanent rulers. It was built on ordered liberty. Faith teaches that authority is a stewardship, not a possession. Leaders are accountable to God for how they use power. And why does that still matter today? Because republics survive when leaders respect limits and citizens defend them. Washington's lesson still stands. A republic is preserved when power has limits, and public service remains a duty to God and country, not a path to personal rule.
11: Hi, Dave Straub here, praying that we feed more hungry children than ever before during this month's Food for the Poor campaign. 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Please go to letstalkfaith.com right now.
12: With SRN News, I'm Jason Walker. It has happened again as communist North Korea flexing some muscle, or maybe they're just showing off. South Korea says Pyongyang has launched unidentified projectiles off the North's east coast. Ukrainian President Volodymyr Zelensky says the latest Russian missile and drone attacks killing at least 17 people and wounding 44 others, many of them civilians. Abdul El-Sayed winning Michigan's Democratic nomination from the U.S. Senate in a victory for the party's extreme left wing in the battleground state. He narrowly defeated Haley Stevens and will now be facing Republican Mike Rogers in November. Stocks holding close for the day. S&P fell 13 points, but the Dow was up 260. SRN.
13: Welcome to Johnny Erickson Tada Sharing Hope. Let's face it, depression can be overwhelming, but here's Johnny to offer some encouragement for when you're struggling.
14: And yes, I deal with it. Discouragement. It can be very fearful, especially when I'm afraid of the future. I can get the blues when pain medication doesn't do a thing for my back. Yeah, I struggle with worry and loneliness when I can't find anyone to get me up and out of bed in the morning, or when my husband needs a break from caregiving routines and it seems like everybody's busy and not able to assist. Yeah, I can feel down when I get what I call sweats and flushes and they won't stop. It's a kind of a blood pressure problem connected with something pinching me or twisting or jabbing me in the body somewhere. It's so frustrating when I can't tell where, and it gets me discouraged. It gets me down. I feel downright sick and tired of being sick and tired and disabled. And I had better stop here or else this is going to end up a pity party. But let me say here that I'm also keenly aware of this tendency to worry or get depressed. I know this about myself. I'm not ashamed of it. It's just part of what it means to be human in a broken world. But when these problems start creeping up on me or become overwhelming, that's my cue. It's like little yellow flags waving or red lights blinking, dee, dee, dee, dee, dee, warning me, go to Scripture, Johnny, go to Scripture, go to Scripture, go to God's promises, go to the Word. And thankfully, I've got at least enough maturity to do just that. 2 Timothy chapter 2, verse 1 explains what I need when I get fearful or discouraged. It simply says, quote, be strong in the grace that is in Christ Jesus. To be strong in the grace of Jesus, to remember three things. This, according to the Puritan Thomas Boston. And I already know that my physical challenges set me up for failure. So number one, be ready for action, he says. Luke chapter 12 says to gird your loins and keep your light burning. In other words, be diligent. Know that tough times will undoubtedly come, so get prepared. Don't you be blindsided. Don't be surprised when fiery ordeals test your faith. Be ready for action, and you won't be totally ambushed by your emotions. I mean, they who have a mind for heaven must be strong. They've got to be ready for action. Next, be ready for action and be resolved. What was King David's advice to his son who was about to build God's temple? He said, be strong and do it. Just do it. Do not get diverted by your feelings. I mean, there are times I have just kept repeating the promises of God over and over and over as though my life depended on it. And it does. Why do I do it? Because I am resolved to stay hopeful in Christ. I'm committed. I'm not going to succumb to fear and discouragement and worry. It's what courage looks like in the face of hard times. So be ready for action. Be resolved. And the third thing, Thomas Boston says, to, quote, be in Christ. Trust and embrace Him. Flee to Him. Confide to Him. Confess and repent and empty yourself before Him. Make nothing of yourself and everything of Him.
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7: This is Pastor Jomo, here to tell you that God created you for purpose. Jeremiah 1:5 says, before you were born, he knew you, approved you, and set you apart for a unique calling. 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I'm urging you not to bury your gifts. God's calling you to greatness for his glory and humanity's good. Let him awaken the dreamer in you. 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
24: Abdul al-Sayed barely won the Democrat nomination for Senate in Michigan, but those voting for someone else totaled more than voted for him. Will those others stay home in November or hold their noses and vote for Syed? Republican Mike Rogers is in a strong position to win, but as usual, it depends on enthusiasm and turnout. In Michigan's 7th Congressional District, voters chose a DSA candidate over two less liberal ones. Once again, the losers racked up more votes than the winner. Polls show voters are disgusted with both parties. Then there's the war with Iran, spending billions we don't have and diminishing our supply of weapons. What's the real problem? With the possible exception of the war, blame goes to the people who are complaining the most. They voted for these people. If they don't like the outcome, vote them out and vote in others who will cut spending, especially. The DSA candidates are far too radical and would ruin the country. Especially younger people need to be told these things. Labeling them socialists or communists isn't enough. I'm Cal Thomas.
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10: In 1796, George Washington made one of the most consequential decisions in American history. 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Leaders are accountable to God for how they use power. And why does that still matter today? Because republics survive when leaders respect limits and citizens defend them. Washington's lesson still stands. 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
26: The Word of Prophecy broadcast. In this hour of the world's greatest crisis, hear a unique revelation and message by Brother Ray Pringle, a man anointed to be a prophet of God. The voice of one crying in the wilderness, prepare ye the way of the Lord, make his path straight, as saith the prophet. (Music) And many of the children of Israel shall he turn to the Lord their God, and he shall go before him in the spirit and power of Elias, to turn the hearts of the fathers to the children, and the disobedient to the wisdom of the just, to make ready a people prepared.

0: Welcome to radio's most challenging hour, the Word of Prophecy broadcast, and I'm Brother Ray Pringle. And ladies and gentlemen, I welcome you to hear a true prophetic message from the scriptures of your holy Bible, the Word of Almighty God, and I pray the Lord will give you ears to hear and a heart to understand. Continue the message today on, a famine for hearing the Word of the Lord. And surely there is a famine today to hear the true Word of God. And this is something that distresses me most of the time, that many of the comments I hear from Christians around our nation and out of our nation too, also may I say, and most letters that I receive from the listeners of our Word of Prophecy broadcast bear the following comment that's almost in questioning despair. In quote, "I have quit going to church anywhere because they're in such a mess. Where can I go to find a church in which the members live holy and the preacher stands up and preaches against sin and the truth about all matters? Can you tell me, please? I need help." Ladies and gentlemen, that's a real problem for me to answer that question, I'll tell you for sure. But I do my best and try to, if I know of a minister in a church in an area, I do recommend it. However, I don't know very many. And ladies and gentlemen, this is the hue and cry of God's true saints across this continent, that the worldly crowd has taken over the churches everywhere, the full gospel, the Pentecostal, and the fundamentalist, and the others. Well, this is bringing to pass, right before our bewildering eyes, a heartbreaking tragedy, and it's in the making. To wit, many of God's true saints today are caught in this mass of deception and blindness. And the great question automatically arises, how much will God's true people and saints take all this deceiving, bewitching, beguiling, seducing, and fooling people here in our generation? How far will real Christians follow men that are not honest, who have betrayed their trust to preach the whole truth and nothing but the truth, but instead, as the Bible has prophesied in 2 Peter 2, they've gone the way of Balaam, who loved the wages of unrighteousness, who have forsaken the right way and have gone astray. This is a national epidemic among the churches and people of God. Well, these perverters today of the truth, that is today's ministers that are perverting the truth, they're seducing God's people, and they're going straight into the judgments of God, not off into some rapture and marriage supper they talk about today. For the church, ladies and gentlemen, today is in a festive mood. They're in a partering. They want to party. They want gaiety. They want fun and, you know, buffet dinners and travel and vacations and all kinds of entertainment. And if you please, well, the preachers are the playboys. And this is part of this developing tragedy to God's people and the Church of Jesus Christ here in this end time. Well, God has warned us in the Old Testament in Jeremiah, the third chapter, or rather the fifth chapter, I beg your pardon, beginning in verse 26. Among my people are found wicked men. Isn't that terrible? Among God's own people, you find crooks, just like we have had the exposés here in the last few years of crooks that have been virtually the leaders of God's people. And it says, they lay in wait. See, they just lay in wait. As he that set his snares, they set a trap, they catch men. They fear not the Lord. And listen to this, they're waxen fat, they shine. Yea, they overpass the deeds of the wicked, yet they prosper. And today people want to equate prosperity financially and materially with godliness, with God's blessing upon them. Well, it's not so. That's not the criterion of judging a man of God, a church, or any ministry that is so-called a minister of Christ in America. Well, the prophet goes on in Jeremiah 5 and says, a wonderful and horrible thing is committed in the land. The prophets prophesy falsely, and the priests, that's the pastors, bear rule by their means. And here is the tragedy. My people love to have it so. And then God asks the question, but what will you do in the end thereof? See, it's always the end result of our decision we make today that makes things work out right or badly for us in the end. God's people support today in churches and ministries false prophets and soothsaying preachers, and this is the reason why the churches are dead and the Christians lukewarm. God's people today seem to love to support preachers who will not rebuke them, nor reprove them, nor correct them for their rebellion, their sin, their ungodly lifestyles. But what will they do in the end when God judges them? By disease and heartache and distress and hunger and even terrorism here in this end time that Jesus predicted would come here in our end time generation. Well, God commands in 2 Timothy, the 4th chapter, verse 2, his commandment reads like this, ladies and gentlemen, preach the word, be instant, in season, out of season. Reprove, rebuke, and exhort with all long-suffering and doctrine. And then he prophesies, the great apostle, for the time will come when they will not endure sound doctrine, but after their own lust they shall heap to themselves teachers, having itching ears, and they'll turn away their ears from the truth and be turned to fables. That's what's happened in the church of Jesus Christ here in this end time. And we're not without the guideposts and beacons and the landmarks that God has set in your Holy Bible to warn us of these things and to give us discernment. That is to how to discern the dangers that we face in this sick society and in this Laodicean church age that we're living. Ladies and gentlemen, here are some of the tattletale gray, the ways that we do and can discern a phony among God's servants, so-called, men of God, they claim to be, that are sorcerers. The Bible calls many phony preachers by these names: sorcerers, soothsayers, dumb dogs, mimickers, brute beasts, seducers, bewitchers, beguilers, false prophets, deceivers, and so forth. Those are some designations, hardly labels, that God puts on a crooked preacher. And he says that God goes on and says you can identify them by the scriptures as follows. All right? In Isaiah, the 56th chapter, verse 10, God says a whole group of ministers that are identifiable. He says they're greedy dogs. They can never have enough. They all look to their own way, everyone for his gain from his quarter. In other words, they look out for themselves, and they don't look out for the flock of God. All right, secondly, another way to discern a preacher who is a crook. 2 Timothy 3, verses 4 through 7. They are lovers of pleasures more than lovers of God. They lead captive silly women laden with sins, led away with divers lust, ever learning, but never able to come to the knowledge of the truth. Thirdly, they cannot cease from sin. 2 Peter 2:14. And they teach that a real Christian cannot live without sinning. They cannot live without sinning. Well, if you're sanctified, you can, and we need to know the truth, and the truth will make us free as we preach the word of God in sincerity. Fourthly, 2 Peter 2 and verse 15, they've forsaken the right way and are gone astray, following the way of Balaam, the son of Beor, who loved the wages of unrighteousness. See, these men knew the right way, but they've forsaken it because you don't get much money when you're preaching the truth and the whole truth and live a sanctified lifestyle as a man of God. All right, fifthly, 2 Peter 2 and 2, many shall follow their pernicious or harmful ways. They'll have bigger crowds. They'll have more followers and more money. And the Bible says in 1 John, the 4th chapter, they're of the world. Therefore they speak to the world, and the world heareth them. But it said, they that are of God hear us. Hereby know we the spirit of truth and the spirit of error. We must check them by the word of God. Well, unequivocally, here's a truth that's revealed in your Holy Bible. A preacher that doesn't preach against sin and worldly lust and name them and rebuke people that commit them, he should not be respected. He should not be listened to. He should not receive your tithes and offerings. And ladies and gentlemen, you ought to shout, amen. I can almost hear you, even though I'm here in Jacksonville and you're there. All right? Sixthly, Ezekiel 34 and 4. The disease have you not strengthened, neither have you healed that which was sick. We need to be men and women of God as believers that we can lay hands on the sick and they shall recover. But so many has turned aside from this great biblical truth and benefit that Calvary has provided for us. Seventhly, phony preachers do not stand in the gap for God's people, neither prepare them for the coming of the Lord. Ladies and gentlemen, it took a John the Baptist prophesying in the spirit of Elijah to make ready a people prepared for the coming of the Lord at Christ's first advent. And here as we are nearing his second coming, it's going to take a prophet prophesying in the spirit and power of Elijah to prepare a people for the coming of the Lord in the rapture as we are looking for his return. We must have enough of this mess. When will God's people get enough of all this PTL mess and other TV shows and wimps and perverters of the truth and get a belly full of these imitators of the Holy Ghost? Imposters are true men of God that will take your money, get your respect, and take your eyes off the real Jesus and off the whole truth of God's word. We need to get you sick and tired of being fooled and hoodwinked, perverted, seduced, deceived, beguiled, and let you know what a real man of God is like and teach you the difference between the holy and the unholy, the profane, and that which is clean or unclean. Well, we hope you are fed up with all these fat, arrogant preachers and Jezebels that fill our churches today, while a true man of God with God's true message and God's worldly saints are treated with scorn and malign. And I pray that God will give you ears to hear what the Lord is saying to the church, warning them of this perfidy among the preachers of this generation, where there is a famine for hearing the true word of God. Shall we pray? Father, in the name of Jesus, we ask you to grip every heart and soul and draw them to the truth, the whole truth, that's able to save their souls and give them an eternity in that blessed place called heaven, because they repent of their sins and live a godly lifestyle according to the word of the Lord. We ask it in Jesus' name, and amen. Well, ladies and gentlemen, this is Brother Ray Pringle on the Word of Prophecy broadcast. Our mailing address is P.O. Box 10200, Jacksonville, Florida, 32207. We hope you write us this week. 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And let me remind you, this kind of preaching from God's Word out of your Holy Bible may convict you and make you feel uncomfortable if you're not totally right with God. But you ought to be ashamed of yourself if you dislike me for telling you the truth. I'm your friend, brother, sister, ladies and gentlemen, and maybe the best friend you have in this kind of preaching can keep you out of God's judgments and out of the pit of hell. May God grip your hearts now in this message with his power and persuasion until our next broadcast is our prayer for every one of you.
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3: With SRN News, I'm Jason Walker. It has happened again as communist North Korea flexing some muscle, or maybe they're just showing off. South Korea says Pyongyang has launched unidentified projectiles off the North's east coast. Ukrainian President Volodymyr Zelensky says the latest Russian missile and drone attacks killing at least 17 people and wounding 44 others, many of them civilians. Abdul El-Sayed winning Michigan's Democratic nomination for the U.S. Senate in a victory for the party's extreme left wing in the battleground state. He narrowly defeated Haley Stevens and will now be facing Republican Mike Rogers in November. Stocks holding close for the day. S&P fell 13 points, but the Dow was up 260. SRN News.
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8: I love Micah chapter 7. The old prophet there said, "Who is a God like unto thee that pardoneth iniquity and passeth by the transgression of the remnant of his heritage? I will cast all their sins into the depths of the sea."
9: Pastor Brett Metter and the promise of victory over sin.
8: We've all fallen short. Man, the enemy wants to accuse you day and night and remind you of all your wretched, miserable, stinky sins. But good news, the Lord is able to forgive. He's good at that.
9: Despite the persecution of Christians in Jerusalem, Acts chapter 11 tells of the gospel spreading rapidly to the Jews and Gentiles of Phoenicia, Cyprus, and Antioch. As Pastor Brett Metter continues our verse-by-verse study of the book of Acts on today's Word, we learn along with Peter how receiving the Word of the Lord cleanses sin for both Jew and Gentile alike.
8: Years and years ago, when Brooke was in kindergarten, my daughter, she had the most intense responsibility to bring home from school the classroom chick. A little yellow, cute little peeping chick. And it was great. You know, Deb and I were pretty excited. The kids were, you know, being able to see a chicken. I had chickens on our farm, so I grew up with that kind of stuff. It was kind of cool to see my kids, you know, see what a little baby chick was like. But Deb and I, you know how it is when you turn around just for a half a second when you're a parent and you have a three-year-old? Sure enough, we turned around and suddenly the chick's gone and we're wondering where it is. We're wondering what happened. And see, Joey at 3 years old, he had these little John Deere boots. They were rubber boots, like garden boots. And he walked around in basically a diaper and those. That's kind of what he did. That was his costume. And we come outside and sure enough, there's Joey with the baby chick. And he found a nice, soft, squishy mud puddle. And as we looked at it, we saw him taking the chicken, splattering it like, and he splattered it in the mud puddle. And then he'd pick it up again and splatter it. And so we ran out there and grabbed the little baby chick. Now, Joey, you got to be kind to animals, you know. And Debbie's horrified. She runs in and she starts, running hot water in the sink and starts, rinsing off this little chicken. Becomes just filthy with mud. And it's really hard to get mud out of a little baby chick's fluffy little yellow fur. But Debbie did it. You know, she just scrubbed that little chick, you know, and shampooed it all up. And it didn't seem to enjoy that process, if you know what I mean, you know. And I remember the chick was alive and everything, and it just stood there, but it'd look off into space, and it never chirped ever again. We saw it just stared off into space. Some of you have tried to clean up your act in this life, and you've tried to scrub and clean your sins, but, you know, you can't clean your own sins. Only God can declare one of us unclean or clean. God is the one who says you're clean. Now you are clean, Jesus said, by the word that I have spoken unto you. This is something that the Lord Jesus does, and we're a dirty bunch with sin. And, you know, the Jews now in our text here, in our story, they're realizing that something they thought was unclean to the bone, the Gentile people, no hope, no help, no chance of ever being declared clean. This is where we've been learning in Acts, where God's trying to show the Jews, starting with Peter, don't call unclean that which I have made clean. And he's making the Gentile people clean by accepting the work of Jesus Christ. So the Jewish Christians are now learning that God was going to do a great work with the Gentiles. And this is going to take some work. So we saw in chapter 10, Peter with his vision of the sheet coming down, you know, go ahead and rise, Peter, kill and eat. We went through that all. And now we come to chapter 11. And this is where, you know, Peter's already kind of seen, well, Cornelius got saved in chapter 10 and some of his household. So now what? Well, the Jews are a little skeptical. In fact, let's pick it up in verse 1 of chapter 11. It says, and the apostles and brethren that were in Judea heard that the Gentiles had also received the word of God. And when Peter was come up to Jerusalem, they that were of the circumcision, Jews, contended with him, saying, thou wentest into men uncircumcised and did eat with them? But Peter rehearsed the matter from the beginning and expounded it by order unto them, saying, now before we read this, another round of the same story that we saw in chapter 10. We're going to read the same story. But it's Peter telling the Jews, why is the Bible sometimes redundant? Is it redundant? Well, in a negative connotation, meaning why does it say things over and over again? Well, they say repetition is the mother of all learning. But also, one of the things when the Bible says something twice or tells the same story twice, it really might be perceived as an exclamation point. Like, this is kind of a big deal. And that's why I think we're about to read basically the same story with a few little nuanced differences from chapter 10. So whenever there's something repeated in the Bible, it's time to sit up, take note, and ask the question, what's the Lord really want to show us in this? So let's read it again, verse 5. So Peter is speaking to the Jews that are criticizing, saying, he says, verse 5, but I was in the city of Joppa praying, and in a trance I saw a vision. A certain vessel descended as it had been a great sheet let down from heaven by four corners, and it came even unto me. Upon the which, when I had fastened my eyes, I considered and saw four-footed beasts of the earth and wild beasts and creeping things and fowls of the air. And I heard a voice saying unto me, Arise, Peter, slay and eat. But I said, Not so, Lord, for nothing common or unclean hath at any time entered into my mouth. But the voice answered me again from heaven, What God hath cleansed, that call not thou common. And this was done three times, and all were drawn up again into heaven. And behold, immediately there were three men already come to the house where I was sent from Caesarea unto me. And the Spirit bade me go with them, nothing doubting. Moreover, these six brethren accompanied me, and we entered into the man's house. And he showed us how he had seen an angel in his house, which stood and said unto him, Send men to Joppa, and call for Simon, whose surname is Peter, who shall tell thee words whereby thou and all thy house shall be saved. And as I began to speak, the Holy Ghost fell on them as on us at the beginning. Then remembered I the word of the Lord, how that he said, John indeed baptized with water, but you shall be baptized with the Holy Ghost. Forasmuch then as God gave them the like gift as he did unto us who believed on the Lord Jesus Christ, what was I that I could withstand God? When they heard these things, Peter's little dissertation there, they held their peace and glorified God, saying, Then hath God also to the Gentiles granted repentance unto life. Verses 1 through 18 here is where the Jews are accepting. They're being told and reminded to accept the Gentiles. The accepting of the Gentiles is something that would take a long time. And we're going to see even later on in the book of Acts, more Gentiles saved and more Jews criticizing. It's not going to be, you know, good and done now, but we're definitely seeing a lot more Jews come around and realize this is part of God's plan. Now, remember, this is the idea, clean meaning forgiven, washed, cleansed of your sins. And this is something the Jews, you know, they were used to the Old Testament where you had to go to the temple and sacrifice an animal and, you know, be declared righteous and you had to wait for the Day of Atonement. And, you know, the idea of someone just being cleansed was really hard. And you know what's interesting? I've noticed that's still hard for a lot of people today. Some people are sort of sanctimonious. Maybe you're an old-timer Christian and you know what's right and wrong. And then you see someone who's doing something sinful and wrong, and it's easy to sort of condemn and be judgmental. There's a difference between identification of sin versus being critical or judgmental about our sin. And we have to be careful not to call unclean what God has called clean. And it's like what I mentioned earlier in John 15:3. Now, Jesus said, you are clean through the word which I have spoken unto you. Psalm 119:9 talks about how shall a young man cleanse his way? Thy word have I hid in my heart that I might not sin against thee. You know, Ephesians 5:26, how Christ washes his bride, the church, in the water of the word. The word is that which cleanses. And, you know, in the beginning was the word, and the word was with God, and the word was God and became flesh and dwelt among us. We're talking about the work of Jesus. And it's so unusual to the Jews, this idea of being cleansed without going through all the Judaism, all the practices of the temple and the priesthood. And this was so foreign to them. It's hard for them to imagine. But you got to like these Jews in verse 18 when they say, well, then God has also the Gentiles granted repentance unto life. Like, this is a big admission for them to say that as they repent of their sins, then the Lord gives them life because they're forgiven is the idea. This isn't new even to the Old Testament. I love Micah 7:18. The old prophet there said, Who is a God like unto thee that pardoneth iniquity and passeth by the transgression of the remnant of his heritage? He remaineth not in his anger forever because he delighteth in mercy. He will turn again. He will have compassion upon us. He will subdue our iniquities, and thou wilt cast all their sins into the depths of the sea. Man, I love those verses because how we desperately need that. All of us are sinners. We've all fallen short. Man, the enemy wants to accuse you day and night and remind you of all your wretched, miserable, stinky sins. But good news, the Lord is able to forgive. He's good at that. He'll turn his anger to compassion, it says here. He'll subdue, that means have victory over our iniquities and cast our sins in the depth of the sea. By the way, the depths of the sea was the most horrifying thing you could ever think of. The Jews, even to this day, really don't like the sea, the ocean. Their navy is pretty small because they're just not really into that.

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4: When they were come to Antioch, spake unto the Grecians, preaching the Lord Jesus. And the hand of the Lord was with them, and a great number believed and turned unto the Lord. Remember the Great Commission. You know, Jesus said, go into all the world and preach the gospel. Remember the challenge that he gave to the apostles in the book of Acts. In Acts chapter 1, verse 8, where he said, but you shall receive power. After that, the Holy Ghost has come, remember, upon, that's the key word, upon you. And you shall be witnesses unto me both in Jerusalem, in Judea, and in Samaria, and unto the uttermost parts of the earth. This is what Jesus was saying as he then ascended into heaven. This is kind of the last big thing Jesus told us about, that you're going to have power of the Holy Spirit. Oh, how I pray that we can have that power as we share the gospel and the power of the Holy Ghost to come with us and upon us as we preach the gospel. And that's why we want to be filled with the Spirit, that we might have power. Why? So we can speak in tongues? So we can flop around on the aisles? No, so that we can have power to be witnesses unto all of the great uttermost parts of the earth, including Portland, Oregon. We need that desperately. So now the cool thing is, this is 10 years after Stephen was martyred there in Acts chapter 7, if you recall. Now we're 10 years later, and Christianity spread over Judea, all over Judea. But now we're starting to see even to the uttermost parts of the earth. And this is where we start seeing that happen. And that's why this section is called evangelism for the Gentiles. How far has it spread thus far? For example, in verse 19, it says that the gospel had traveled as far as Phoenice. That's the first place. What's Phoenice? Well, it's a northern section of the coast there by Israel, north of Israel. Some people believe it includes part of Israel, but there's debate. But the Phoenicia, the land of the palm trees, territory of province of Syria, the northern part of Mediterranean, including part of Lebanon today. So the gospel had reached all the way from Jerusalem up to Phoenice, and then shockingly, it made it out to the island of Cyprus, right here. Cyprus, it's kind of a cool story because Christianity, it was like the first place outside of Judea that was Cyprus, and it became very Christian, and many people got saved there. Then the next area is Antioch, number three. So we have Phoenice, Cyprus, and Antioch. I'll get back to Antioch in a second. But then the third mention there is that place where the Cyrenians were from. Remember Simon the Cyrenian who carried the cross of Christ? This is where he was from, which is really just modern day Libya, the north coast of Africa. But this is where the gospel of Christ has already reached within the first 10 years of the gospel. Like, this is a big chunk of area. Now, Paul's going to make it spread even more fast than anything we see with Peter and the gang. Paul's going to make it to Rome, and then from there, it's going to go all over the world. But the key here in our discussion is this idea of Antioch, and this becomes a real epicenter of Christianity. By the way, what made Christianity spread? Was it because the disciples were so faithful to go and become missionaries? No, not yet. The reason Christianity spread, it tells us here in verse 19, because of the persecution. That's why they left Jerusalem. You know, Jewish Christians were fleeing Jerusalem because people were being killed because they became Christians. So the Jewish Christians were fleeing. And one of the places they fled was Antioch. And that's why Antioch really becomes sort of an epicenter of Christianity, maybe even more than Jerusalem, some people say. So what are they doing there while they're there? Well, it's interesting. It tells us in our text, verse 20, it says they were there preaching the Lord Jesus there in Antioch. Boy, I love that they were preaching that. They weren't preaching anti-woke sentiments. They weren't preaching how to balance your checkbook. They weren't preaching against Antiochians. They were actually just preaching the gospel of Jesus Christ, the message of Christ. So that's really the key for us, is to be able to say, what are we preaching? I hope we're preaching Christ and him crucified. Paul said, I'm determined to know nothing save Jesus Christ and him crucified. So it's not about financial health, prosperity, all about community. No, it's actually all about preaching Jesus Christ. And they'll also be reading the word of God, preaching the word. We'll see that as we get a little further into this. So a healthy

0: church, preaching Jesus, studying the word, that's what's going to happen. So, you know, one thing I would say, one of my goals is always to have Jesus be a part of every sermon, even like when we're in the book of Numbers, we're constantly looking for Jesus. Lo, I come in the volume of the book, it is written of me. That's the Lord Jesus. He's in all the pages of the Bible. And you miss important stuff if you don't see that Jesus is in the Bible cover to cover. So keeping Jesus the main focus. But Antioch, now this is sort of the epicenter of Christianity. You'll see why as Paul is going to come over here pretty soon to Antioch. So this is kind of the deal. Evangelism now is going to reach the Gentiles. Let's keep reading here in verse 22. It says, then tidings of these things came unto the ears of the church, which was in Jerusalem. What's that? That, man, these bunch of people getting saved up in Antioch and Gentiles of all the craziness. Oh, verse 21, I skipped. The hand of the Lord was with them, and a great number believed and turned to the Lord. Then tidings of these things came to the ears of the church, which was in Jerusalem, and they sent forth Barnabas, that he should go as far as Antioch. This is kind of our getting to know Barnabas moment. His name means son of consolation. We'll talk more about him in a second. But Barnabas, that he should go as far as Antioch. There in verse 23, who, Barnabas, when he came and had seen the grace of God and was glad and exhorted them all that they, with purpose of heart, that they would cleave to the Lord. For he was a good man, full of the Holy Ghost and of faith, and much people was added unto the Lord. Then departed Barnabas to Tarsus for to seek Saul. And when he had found him, he brought him unto Antioch. And it came to pass that a whole year they assembled themselves with the church and taught much people, and the disciples were called Christians first at Antioch. So a lot of things going on here. So Barnabas is sent by the Jews in Jerusalem. Hey, there's a bunch of stuff going on. They're saying Gentiles are being saved up there in Antioch, of all places. Antioch was like the Las Vegas of the biblical world. It was a sin city, but it was a wealthy city, wealthy because of its paganism and its goddesses and gods and the money that was brought to Antioch. And so, you know, for the Jews to hear, wow, a bunch of people coming to Christ, they said, Barnabas, you got to go up there and inspect and see what's happening. So he goes up there. And I love this because this is where we first hear the term Christian. And we've talked about this before. They were first called Christians in Antioch. Question, what were they called before they were called Christians? The Way, or followers of Jesus, or followers of the Way. Those were the names given to Christianity up to this point. But the Antiochians meant it as an insult. You're little Christians, little Christs. The word Christian, Christianos in the Greek, it's kind of like two words, Christos, which is the anointed one, the Messiah, and then Ianos in the Greek, that, you know, suffix is to belong to. So to belong to the anointed one, but it's also meant derogatorily as sort of like little miniature Jesuses or Messiahs. And the Christians said, yep, that's what we want to be, little miniature versions of Jesus. If you're mistaking us for Jesus, then we're doing something right. And so they sort of adopted that term. So they send Barnabas, and his name means son of rest or son of consolation. Barnabas in the Greek, which is kind of fun. Consolation means comfort received after like a disappointment or a loss. And we're going to see Barnabas is going to be that guy in the whole story. He's always going to be the guy comforting and encouraging. That was his gift. I love Barnabas. He's called some pretty amazing things. I mean, if you get any ink in the Bible, what would the Bible say about you? Yeah, some of us would think, never mind, I don't want to be in the Bible. You know, you think about some of the people, you know, like some of the stuff, you know, like when David has to say in the Psalms, I have a loathsome disease in my loins. Like, that's embarrassing. David had to talk about that. Like, you know, he murdered a guy and committed adultery. And like, the Bible doesn't pull it. These Bible characters are not stained glass, pristine people that are perfect. They're very messed up. But good news, the Lord is into fixing messed up people. So while the Lord doesn't pull punches on his description of people, Barnabas, he gets some pretty good ink right here from the Lord, if you ask me. What does it say? It says right here, you know, I love it there in verse 24. For he, Barnabas, was a good man. Wow, the Bible called him a good man. Do you understand how big that is? He's a good man and full of the Holy Ghost and of faith. And much people was added in the Lord. That's the little description of old Barney. Barnabas was the dude called a good man by the Lord, by the Holy Spirit. That's really something. Because we know technically there's no one that really is be able to call good. No one's righteous. But isn't it interesting that Barnabas gets this sort of delineation in the Bible?
1: 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And I hope you can be along for more of our study next time on Today's Word. And there's also much more to come as Pastor Brett will join me here in just a moment to share a word of encouragement he received when he was young. But first, let me tell you a little bit more about Brett Metter. He's the senior pastor of Athey Creek Church just outside of Portland, Oregon. Brett's been the pastor of Athey Creek for 30 years. 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All right, Pastor Brett is with me now. You know, I've heard your story of how you got started preaching God's word, but can you tell us about when you were in eighth grade and someone spoke a word of truth about you that has actually come true?
0: Yeah, it's a great story, you know, because I was just an eighth grade kid who snuck into a high school youth group retreat. I wasn't old enough technically to be there, but long story short, the pastor was praying over each of us in this high school retreat around a circle. And when he came to me, he just put a hand on my shoulder and he said, "Brett, I really sense the Lord has called you to teach the Bible and do the work of an evangelist as well." By the way, I liked the Bible teaching part. Even as a eighth grade kid, I thought, oh, I could do that. I like that. But the evangelism part totally freaked me out. All I could picture was me standing in front of a stadium like Billy Graham and preaching the gospel to tens of thousands of people. I thought, no, I'm not going to do that. So I've been teaching the Bible ever since. I started with first graders when I was just a young 12-year-old kid. I taught first graders and then sixth graders. And then I became a children's pastor in high school. And then about 30 years ago, I became a senior pastor where I teach verse by verse. As, you know, as a pastor, I've been privileged to lead many people to Christ. So I thought maybe that's checking the evangelist part. But I think the Lord has a sense of humor. In 2025, I found myself at the Moda Center in Portland and preaching to 35,000 people in three services. 3,200 people made decisions. And I realized, wow, God put me right where He said He was back in eighth grade, doing something I thought I would never have imagined. So, you know, that's maybe a good word for people out there that might be thinking, you know, what can God really do through me? Don't ever sell short what God is able to do. He uses the weak and the foolish things of the world. And I qualify for that.
1: Yeah, I do as well, Brett. And it is great to see how an encouraging word from that pastor actually turned out to be true. God certainly can use us if we're willing. Thank you, Pastor Brett.
0: Yeah.
1: Well, I want to mention again that if you'd like more information about Pastor Brett Metter or Today's Word, just go to todayswordradio.com. 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Today's Word with Pastor Brett Metter is an outreach of Athey Creek Church in West Lynn, Oregon.
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9: With SRN News, I'm Jason Walker. The Israeli military says two of its soldiers have been killed in combat in southern Lebanon, and the Israeli army launching strikes in the same area in response to Hezbollah's violation of the ceasefire. North Korea added again. South Korea says Pyongyang has launched an unidentified projectile off its east coast. Ukrainian President Volodymyr Zelensky says the latest Russian missile and drone attacks killing at least 17 people and wounding 44 others, many of them civilians. And a drone with explosive has been found at an airport in Germany. It has been safely defused. Stocks holding close to the records on Wall Street. S&P 500 off 13 points. The Dow gained 263. SRN News.
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0: Welcome to Through the Bible. We're about to arrive at one of the most breathtaking moments in all of Scripture, the transfiguration of Jesus Christ in Matthew chapter 17. As our teacher, Dr. J. Vernon McGee says, it's not only the proof of his humanity, but the hope of all humanity. I'm Steve Schwetz, your host on this five-year journey through God's entire Word, and I invite you to grab your Bible and turn to Matthew chapter 16, verse 28. And as you find your place, let's hear how God is at work in the lives of fellow travelers on the Bible bus. First, we've got Sharon in the U.S. who shares this. The day before Easter, I finished my first five-year study with Dr. McGee. Wow, I've learned so much. I really enjoy how Dr. McGee explains difficult concepts so clearly, and I love his humor. I can't believe the next five-year journey is beginning. While I'm a little sad to finish, I'm excited to see what I'll learn the second time through. Thank you for this program. Well, Sharon, congratulations on doing your first trip. I got a seat saved for you for the next 5 years and as long as you want to be with us. Now, from India, we've got a listener in Manipur who tells us this. I've been bedridden since 2019 because of my illness, and during that time, I also drifted away from God due to many troubles and worries in my family. In that difficult period, members of an elderly worship group began visiting me almost every day. They prayed for me, encouraged me, and helped me listen to audio Bible studies that they brought with them. Through these visits and by listening to the Word of God, I found strength and encouragement. One story that touched my heart deeply was from Luke 5 about the paralyzed man who was brought to Jesus by four people for healing. This story reminded me of my own situation, and I felt as though I too was being brought to Jesus. After that, I began to follow God more closely. I became a member of the Bible study group. I am very happy to be part of these gatherings, and my joy continues to grow as I listen to and learn from the Word of God. I love that story, don't you? Now, finally, here's Allison. She posted this on our Facebook page. Love this Bible study. The way Dr. McGee shows how the entire Bible points to Jesus and God's plan of salvation is eye-opening. I learn something new every day. Thank you to everyone who keeps this ministry going around the world. Well, you're welcome, Allison, and so glad that you're aboard with us each day. Now, is God opening your eyes as we travel through His Word? You know we'd love to hear your story. You can reach out through the app, email us at BibleBus@ttb.org, or write to Box 7100, Pasadena, California, 91109. 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Let's pray together. Father, thank you for the gospel, the power of God for salvation to everyone who believes. Lord, as we come to see the transfiguration of Jesus, help us, like the disciples, to see Him and Him alone. In Jesus' name, amen. Let's dive into Matthew 16 and 17 on Through the Bible with Dr. J. Vernon McGee.
1: Now today, friends, we come to the 17th chapter of the Gospel of Matthew. If you have your Bible, we'll turn there, and I hope you have our notes and outlines and that you're going through the Bible with us. Now, last time I made the statement that verse 28 of chapter 16 belongs to chapter 17, and it does belong there because Chapter 17 explains what our Lord meant when He made this statement. Verily I say unto you, there be some standing here which shall not taste of death till they see the Son of Man coming in His kingdom. Now, how was that fulfilled for the apostles in that day? Well, this that follows was the transfiguration. And the transfiguration is that picture of the Son of Man coming in His kingdom when He was transfigured before them. Now, I want us to look at this, and someone may say, well, can you be sure that this has reference to the transfiguration when He said, there'll be some standing here, they'll not taste death till they see the Son of Man coming in His kingdom. Now, listen to Simon Peter as he wrote in 2 Peter 1:16 and 18, and frankly, he happens to have been one of them that was there. And I'm going to quote him first. "For we have not followed cunningly devised fables when we make known unto you the power and coming of our Lord Jesus Christ, but were eyewitnesses of his majesty. For he received from God the Father honor and glory when there came such a voice to him from the excellent glory. This is my beloved Son, in whom I am well pleased, and this voice which came from heaven we heard when we were with him in the Holy Mount." Now, when the Lord Jesus Christ was glorified on the Mount of Transfiguration with his disciples present, at least three of them that were present, why, we find that you have the fulfillment of this statement that our Lord made. It's a miniature picture of the kingdom. And this is something, of course, that Simon Peter confirmed for us. Now, we'll find that the other Gospels have the transfiguration, with the exception of the Gospel of John. And that leads me to say something that may startle you here at the very beginning. The transfiguration does not prove nor set forth the deity of Christ. It sets forth the humanity of Christ. Now, the Gospel of John is the gospel which emphasizes the deity of Christ, and it's omitted in the Gospel of John, but all the other three gospels have it. So that ought to alert us. Now, what you have here in the transfiguration is the Lord Jesus Christ transfigured, and that is, in my judgment, not only the proof of his humanity, and it reveals, actually, the hope of humanity. For the man that you see glorified there, transfigured, is the kind of a man that you, my friend, will be someday if you're a child of God. "Beloved, it doth not yet appear what we shall be, but we know that when he shall appear, we shall be like him." Now, he was glorified before his death and resurrection, and this is the picture that's given to us. Now, I'm going to deal with this actually more thoroughly in the Gospel of Luke than any other, because Dr. Luke is the one that sets forth his perfect humanity. And Dr. Luke has some very interesting things to say that the other two, Matthew and Mark, do not have. But let me just deal with what is here. "And he was transfigured before them." And this word, transfigured, is a very wonderful word. And we are told here that his face did shine as the sun. He didn't have a light that was put on him like a spotlight. Actually, the light shone from within. This is merely a suggestion, but I would like to make it at this time. Evidently, it was this sort of thing that Adam and Eve had before the fall in the Garden of Eden. They were clothed with some kind of a light. Now, at the fall, you will recall, man discovered he was naked. He wasn't before because of the fact of that light that shone. Now, we find that Adam and Eve at the fall made that discovery. It's the humanity of Jesus that was transfigured. The transfiguration sets forth his perfect humanity, and it's not alluded to, as we've said, in the Gospel of John. Now, we have here something else, and I can only merely allude to this because Dr. Luke will pick this up. This word transfigure is a very interesting word. It's metamorphosis. Now, metamorphosis can be either up or down, that little woolly caterpillar that women are generally so afraid of. That little woolly caterpillar was going to become a beautiful butterfly by the process of metamorphosis. Now, this body that I have today, filled with infirmity, this body that I have, someday is going to be transfigured. Those that even are alive at the coming of Christ are to be changed, transformed, and that's the hope of humanity. Now, we have something else here, and I'll not develop this any further. When we get to the Gospel of Luke, I'll go into a great deal of detail of the transfiguration. Now, these things that have to do with the transfiguration, events and incidents around it, I will deal with here as Matthew gives them to us. And behold, there appeared unto him Moses and Elias talking with him. Moses was the representative of the law, and Elijah was the representative of the prophet. And Moses had died, you remember, on the mountain. God had buried him, and Elijah had departed from this world in a chariot of fire. And Dr. Luke tells us that they were discussing his decease in Jerusalem. Luke puts it like this, behold, there talked with him two men, which were Moses and Elias, who appeared in glory and spake of his decease, which he should accomplish at Jerusalem. Now you see, the law and the prophets both bore testimony to his death. Paul makes that clear. Now, will you notice what took place there? Then answered Peter and said unto Jesus, Lord, it's good for us to be here. If thou wilt, let us make three tabernacles, one for thee, one for Moses, and one for Elijah. Now, Simon Peter could never resist an opportunity to make a speech. Every occasion was an auspicious occasion for him, and he generally got to his feet to say something. And generally, it was the wrong thing until the day of Pentecost. And here, it's the wrong thing. He should have kept quiet, but he couldn't, and he spoke out. Now, he's rebuked. What he's attempting to do, you see, he was attempting to put Moses and Elijah on the same plane with the Lord Jesus. And he's rebuked for that. Will you notice what we have here? It's good for us to be here. We are told elsewhere that he said this not knowing what he said. Dr. Luke, who I don't think had too much confidence in the statements of Simon Peter before Pentecost, I think Dr. Luke was a little provoked, and he would say, the reason he said this not knowing what he said. There are a lot of folk that talk not knowing what they're saying. And this was Simon Peter here. Now he's rebuked. I read verse 5 of Matthew 17. While he yet spake, behold, a bright cloud overshadowed them, and behold, a voice out of the cloud which said, this is my beloved Son, in whom I am well pleased, hear ye him. Now, this is God the Father's testimony to Jesus the Son. He is the final authority in matters of revelation. Moses is fine. Elijah and what the prophet said is wonderful. The writer to the Hebrews says that God in sundry times, divers manners, he spoke in times past, but now he's spoken in that Son, this one who has come to this earth, and he is the final revelation of God to man. This is a great statement that we have here. This is my beloved Son, in whom I'm well pleased. Hear ye him. Have you ever had a voice out of heaven commending you and saying that God was well pleased with you? Well, he's never said that to me, and he's never said that to you nor anyone else except this one. This is the only one who's ever been well-pleasing to God. And you and I will never get in God's presence until we are in Christ by faith. When we accept Christ as our Savior, then we're put in the body of believers. This is a great statement, friends. This is the only one that God's been pleased in. Verse 6, and when the disciples heard it, they fell on their face and were sore afraid. And Jesus came and touched them and said, arise and be not afraid. And when they had lifted up their eyes, they saw no man save Jesus only. You want a good motto for your life, friend? It's here in verse 8 of Matthew 17. Only two words, Jesus only. Jesus only. They saw no man save Jesus only. He's the one who is the authority. And I hope you've marked those two words, Jesus only, in your Bible. It's a good motto for all of us. Now, verse 9. As they came down from the mountain, Jesus charged them, saying, "Tell the vision to no man until the Son of Man be risen again from the dead." Now, why wait until then? And then, why should it be told? Because it's part of the gospel story. It tells who he is. He's now the perfect Lamb of God. He's been tested for 3 years, and he's now on the way to the cross to die for the sins of the world. You see, it has to be a lamb without blemish. He's the only one who could die. Therefore, it's very important that we understand the transfiguration. In his perfect humanity, he's transfigured. That's the hope of mankind today. The hope of mankind, friends, is not in science, not in education. Both of them are sort of letting us down today, don't you think? They've created Frankenstein monsters that we can't do anything with. They invented a little gasoline buggy up in Detroit. Got us in a lot of trouble, polluting the air and clogging all the highway. And science can't solve the problem. Believe me, friends, the hope of the world just happens to be in a person by the name of the Lord Jesus. And you have to be mighty sure who he is. Should know him. Then the second thing is what he did for us on the cross, and he has to be able to die for the sins of the world. Now, will you notice, they're not to tell it until after his resurrection. And his disciples ask him, saying, "Why then say the scribes that Elijah must first come?" And this is a remarkable statement. "And Jesus answered and said unto them, Elijah truly shall first come and restore all things." He confirms now Malachi. But listen to this. "But I say unto you that Elijah has come already, and they knew him not, but have done unto him whatsoever they listed. Likewise shall also the Son of Man suffer of them." That has always raised the question, as you know, in the minds of a great many. What about this man? Was John the Baptist really Elijah? And the answer, of course, is no. But our Lord is saying this. You can't bring up an argument and say that he had to go to the cross, he had to die, for the simple reason that John the Baptist was not Elijah, and Elijah has to come before he comes to establish his kingdom, and he couldn't have established his kingdom. Now, I don't like iffy questions, and we're not dealing with an iffy situation. This is the way it happened. Our Lord is saying this, that if they would receive him as king, John the Baptist would be Elijah. And again, I say to you, you ask me, how could that be? I don't know. These are things God does, friends. He does a lot of things he hadn't let me in on, but he does them. And this would have been one. But it's an iffy question. It just didn't happen this way at all. But the second time now, our Lord says, "Likewise shall also the Son of Man suffer of them." Second time he's mentioned it. "Then the disciples understood that he spake unto them of John the Baptist." Now, we have a scene, and this is a miniature picture of today, kingdom of heaven situation. Where does the church fit in? All right, come with me now. Verse 14, we'll go to the foot of the mountain, and the other disciples down there are really in trouble. Now, will you notice? "And when they were come to the multitude, there came to him a certain man kneeling down to him and saying, Lord, have mercy on my son." This, I think, was the worst case that was ever brought to the Lord Jesus. And now listen to him. He says to him, "Have mercy on my son, for he's a lunatic and sore vexed, for oftentimes he falleth into the fire and off into the water. And I brought him to thy disciples, and they could not cure him." That is the sad state. Here are the impotent disciples at the foot of this mountain here. And here is the picture of today. The church is in a world that's demon-possessed and it's gone crazy, friends. You and I are living in a crazy world. And the church is impotent. Why? Because it doesn't have enough psychology or enough methods or enough money. It has all of these things. But that's not what the church needs today. Will you notice this? "I brought him to thy disciples, and they could not cure him. Then Jesus answered and said, O faithless and perverse generation. And I believe that would be his word to his church today, friends, probably to you and to me. How long shall I be with you? How long shall I suffer you? Bring him hither to me. May I be very kind and sweet in saying this, but many folk in my physical condition recommended that I go to certain healers. I went to none. May I say, I took my case to the one who says, bring him hither to me. He's the great physician. Take your case to him, my friend. And Jesus rebuked the demon. He departed out of him, and the child was cured from that very hour. I say again, this is the worst case our Lord dealt with, and I'll be dealing with it again in Dr. Luke's gospel, and we'll have more to say about demon possession, as we've mentioned before. Then came the disciples to Jesus apart and said, why could not we cast him out? Now listen, and Jesus said unto them, because of your unbelief, for verily I say unto you, if ye have faith as a grain of mustard seed, ye shall say unto this mountain, remove hence to yonder place, it shall remove, and nothing shall be impossible unto you. Now, when you say nothing is impossible, nothing that's according to the will of God, for you to carry out the will of God in your life. It was God's will that this boy here. Now, why couldn't they do it? Well, because they didn't have faith. That was the problem. Now, verse 21 is actually not in our best manuscripts. It's not in Nestle's text, the Greek text, at all. And it got in some of the others and was put here. You can do with it as you please. I do not consider it a part of the inspired word of God. Howbeit, this kind goeth not out but by prayer and fasting. And I believe that fasting is not essential for this at all. But as we've said before, it's voluntary. Verse 22 now. And while they abode in Galilee, Jesus said unto them, the Son of Man shall be betrayed into the hands of men. They shall kill him, and the third day he shall be raised again. And they were exceeding sorry. Now this is the third time he's on the way to Jerusalem, way up in Caesarea Philippi. He began mentioning this. Now he's in Galilee, and again he mentions it, and all they can do is just feel sorry. Verse 24, and when they were come to Capernaum, they that received tribute money came to Peter and said, doth not your master pay tribute? Pay temple tax, by the way. He said, yes. And when he was come into the house, Jesus prevented him, or hindered him, went before him, saying, what thinkest thou, Simon, of whom do the kings of the earth take custom or tribute, of their own children or of strangers? Peter said unto him, of strangers. Jesus saith unto him, then are the children free. Notwithstanding, lest we should offend them, go thou to the sea, cast the hook, take up the fish that first cometh up, and when thou hast opened his mouth, thou shalt find a piece of money, and take and give unto them for me and thee. And now he demonstrates that he has recovered what Adam lost. So that what we have here, friends, I think is something that is quite interesting, that in the transfiguration, this is what Adam was. In the tribute money, this is what Adam did, and the Lord Jesus has recovered both for us. We'll pick up in chapter 18 next time. Until then, may God richly bless you, my beloved.
0: Jesus only. You know, Dr. McGee is right. That's a motto worth living by, isn't it? Consider writing it somewhere so that you'll see it often. And let it remind you throughout the day to keep your eyes fixed on him. Are you enjoying these studies in Matthew? I know I am. They're so rich. I find myself thinking about them long after the program ends, turning them over in my heart and meditating on them. 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
4: In 1796, George Washington made one of the most consequential decisions in American history. He chose not to seek a third term as president. So why does that matter? Because America was not built on permanent rulers. It was built on ordered liberty. Faith teaches that authority is a stewardship, not a possession. Leaders are accountable to God for how they use power. And why does that still matter today? Because republics survive when leaders respect limits and citizens defend them. Washington's lesson still stands. A republic is preserved when power has limits, and public service remains a duty to God and country, not a path to personal rule.
2: Your gift to feed a hungry child is now being doubled right now at letstalkfaith.com.
5: With SRN News, I'm Jason Walker. The Israeli military says two of its soldiers have been killed in combat in southern Lebanon, and the Israeli army launching strikes in the same area in response to Hezbollah's violation of the ceasefire. North Korea added again. South Korea says Pyongyang has launched an unidentified projectile off its east coast. Ukrainian President Volodymyr Zelensky says the latest Russian missile and drone attacks killing at least 17 people and wounding 44 others, many of them civilians. And a drone with explosives has been found at an airport in Germany. It has been safely defused. Stocks holding close to the records on

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4: I don't believe there's anything more difficult for a local body of believers to do, or for that matter, an individual Christian to do, than to confront somebody about their sin. I can't think of anything more difficult. To go to somebody, to confront them about their sin, to bring their sin before the church if they don't repent, and then to pursue them as an unrepentant person, I think it's the most difficult thing that can be done. But when a church carries out church discipline in a biblical manner, they prove that they'll obey God in all things.
5: Painful as it is, church discipline can be healthy. Of course, it's best if the discipline isn't needed in the first place. But the process of confronting and possibly disciplining a member who is living in unrepentant sin ought to not only bring that person back into a right relationship with God and His church, it should strengthen the church as well, if it's handled biblically. It forces the church leadership to carefully examine their standards and the process by which they deal with these situations. It tests local church leadership's commitment to following Christ's instructions in everything. Well, thank you for tuning in to Verse by Verse with pastor-teacher Steve Kreloff. Pastor Steve has been serving Lakeside Community Chapel in Clearwater, Florida since 1981. We at Verse by Verse Ministries are delighted to make this Bible class of the air available to you. Pastor Steve is leading us in a series of studies on the topic of forgiveness. 2 Corinthians chapter 2 is our main text throughout this series. In fact, if you are able to follow along in your own Bible, turn now to 2 Corinthians chapter 2 verse 7. We will be considering a couple of important reasons to forgive, but also we will see how forgiveness and church discipline are both essential parts of the same process. Here is Pastor Steve.
4: Reason number one, to prevent excessive sorrow on the part of a repentant man. To prevent excessive sorrow, verse 7 says this, so that, on the contrary, you should rather forgive and comfort him. Otherwise, such a one might be overwhelmed by excessive sorrow. By refusing to forgive this man, they put him in the position of being driven to despair, driven to sorrow, because he could never do anything to get right with them. There's nothing he could do. He was drowning in sorrow. We told you last week this word for excessive sorrow means to be overwhelmed by it, to be drowned in it. Excess, to be so overwhelmed that it drives you to despair. Now, let me illustrate it this way. Imagine how bad you feel when you sin against God. A believer always feels bad that they've sinned against God, not because they got caught, not because they got in trouble, but just because they have offended their loving Heavenly Father. And they feel horrible about it. You know you did wrong, you know you feel terrible, but you confess your sin. And you know 1 John 1:9, if we confess our sins, He's faithful and just to forgive us and to cleanse us of all unrighteousness. And you know, whether you feel like it or not, that God has forgiven you. But what if He didn't forgive you? What if there was no way back into His fellowship? What if for the rest of your life you knew that, yes, when I die, I'll go to be with the Lord in heaven, but there, once you broke your fellowship, there was never going to be any intimacy now? Think about the sorrow. Think about the despair. Think about that. You would be overwhelmed with grief and with absolute despair and sorrow because there was never any way back into the warmth of God's intimacy. Now think about how this Corinthian man felt. Felt horrible about his sin. He had put a stop to it, but God's people, the ones who represented the Lord to him, the only Christians that he knows, the only Christians in a city of thousands upon thousands in Corinth, they wouldn't forgive him. This is all he knows about God. They've taught him everything. They wouldn't forgive him. Now he's thrust out of their fellowship. And he's not only saddened, but he is excessively sad. He's overwhelmed by it. He's in danger of being destroyed spiritually because there is no hope for him. So Paul says, forgive this man and reinstate him to your fellowship. And I say to you, if on a personal level you have not forgiven someone, especially someone who has repented of their sin, then you need to stop it. You need to stop it today, because you are driving that person away from Christ and away from God's people. You need to go to them today, make sure they know that you are forgiven, comfort them, make them know that you are, they are restored to fellowship with you, that you're so sorry for what you've done to them, that everything is right between you. So, the first reason we should forgive others is to prevent them from excessive sorrow. But now Paul moves on to a second reason, and he's not talking about how it affects others. Now he's going to talk about how it affects you. You may not realize it, but if you refuse to forgive others, you are in deep trouble spiritually. And Paul explains that. The second reason we should forgive others is, secondly, first to prevent excessive sorrow, secondly, to protect the church from Satan. And you and I are the church. Verse 9, "For to this end also I wrote, so that I might put you to the test whether you are obedient in all things." With these words, Paul reveals that one of his purposes, not the sole purpose, but one of his purposes in writing his first letter to the Corinthians was to test or prove whether they would obey God in all things or not. It was a test to see something. And what was the specific area of obedience that Paul had in mind that he wanted to see, that he tested them on? It was the area of church discipline. Would they do the most difficult thing that a church has to do, and that's discipline a fellow member, someone in the church? I don't believe there's anything more difficult for a local body of believers to do, or for that matter, an individual Christian to do, than to confront somebody about their sin. I can't think of anything more difficult. To go to somebody, to confront them about their sin, to bring their sin before the church if they don't repent, and then to pursue them as an unrepentant person, I think it's the most difficult thing that can be done. But when a church carries out church discipline in a biblical manner, they prove that they'll obey God in all things. Listen, if you can do the most difficult thing, then certainly you can do the lesser things. That's his point. And Paul is just letting the Corinthians know that, you know what? You passed the test. You passed with flying colors. When they confronted this incestuous man, they put him out of the fellowship, they indicated a willingness to obey God in all things. In all things. Nothing more difficult that a church body does than that. And that holds true for us as a local church at Lakeside. You know, there are many churches that will obey God up to a point. Up to a point. In areas that, quite frankly, they enjoy doing, or some areas that just aren't that difficult to do. For example, singing. Most churches like to sing. Music is a big thing in the church, especially today. Giving, that's not real difficult to give. Praying, that takes discipline, but it's not particularly hard to do. Even studying the Bible, it's not that hard. It's not that hard reading the Bible, having a quiet time. But not many churches in our culture follow through in biblical discipline. In fact, just to test that, you have friends who go to other churches, even in our area. It'd be good for you to ask them, in all the years you've been at this church, do you know of any time the church has ever disciplined somebody? I'd be surprised if you found many churches like that. Certainly our culture does not do that for the most part. They're afraid of lawsuits. They're afraid of I've got cousins in the church. I can't stand with the church against my family. Things like that. In fact, it's very interesting to me when Michelle and I have traveled to other parts of the world, we have found that the churches in other parts of the world are much more biblical and much more prone to follow through on church discipline. In fact, they would be astounded that the American church doesn't do it. And the irony of it is that the American church tends to think that because we have finances and resources and crowds, that we have health. That, folks, that's not true. That's not true. The church in other parts of the world that are generally small and surrounded by much unbelief are, generally speaking, healthier than the American church. I do not consider the American church healthy. I consider it prosperous financially. I consider it large. I consider it very entertaining for the most part, but healthy, no. I think we're like the Laodicean church where Jesus said, You think you're rich, but you're poor. You think you're fully clothed, but you're really naked. You really need to repent because you're pathetic. But in other parts of the world, they do follow through on church discipline. And what it does, it really is a test to see if a church will follow through in obedience to Christ's lordship. That's really a test for us as a body of believers. We do discipline people at Lakeside. We're not on a witch hunt. But when things come to our attention, we do it. And why do we do it? Because the Bible says to do it. That's why. That's the only reason. Now, the same thing holds true for you on a personal level. If you will confront an individual about their sin, as uncomfortable and awkward as it might be, and it is uncomfortable and it is awkward, but if you do that, I know as your pastor that you'll obey God in everything. I can't think of anything more uncomfortable and more awkward. I know because when I do it, I don't want to do it. And I try to think of all kinds of reasons to get out of it. Well, it's not that serious, and I don't really feel like it, and maybe they'll repent soon. But you have to do that. You have to do that. And it is awkward. It is awkward, but that's really the test of obedience. And if you fail that test, you won't obey God on all things.
5: When I was a small boy, my mother had a hard time getting me to take a bath. But once I got in the tub, I had so much fun that she had just as hard of a time getting me back out when I was clean. I suppose Paul was having a similar problem with the Corinthian church. First, they wouldn't deal with grievous sin

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4: Otherwise, that's hypocrisy. Then don't say anything like that. But Paul's point is the Corinthians did that. And he wants them to know that since they have passed the test, there was no longer any need for them to keep punishing this man. They passed. It is over. Now they needed to just forgive him. The reason I say this, let's put together verses 8 and 9. You'll see this a little bit stronger than if we just isolate verse 9. Paul says, wherefore I urge you, verse 8, to reaffirm your love for him, for to this end, now he's clarifying, he's explaining it, for to this end also I wrote you. I wrote so that I might put you to the test whether you are obedient in all things. In other words, reaffirm your love for him because the purpose of my writing to you, my writings to exclude him from your fellowship has been achieved. You passed the test. Now stop punishing him and reinstate him into the fellowship. That's his point. You passed the test. No reason to keep taking the test. It is over. And why should they do this? Why should they now forgive him and restore him to full fellowship? In verse 7, Paul said it's for the man's sake. Now he's about to tell us it's for our own sake. And he tells us this in verse 10. But one whom you forgive anything, I forgive also, for indeed, what I have forgiven, if I have forgiven anything, I did it for your sakes. Notice that, for your sakes in the presence of Christ. Paul encouraged the Corinthians to forgive this man by letting them know that he would also personally forgive him. He said, if you forgive, I forgive. I want you to know that. I'm not holding anything against this man. Now, why did he say that? There may have been, and this may be the real reason why they hesitated to forgive. Some at Corinth may have hesitated to lift the ban of discipline that Paul had ordered because Paul had said some pretty strong words to this about this individual. In fact, let's look back at 1 Corinthians 5 and let me show you this. And it may be that because Paul was so strong in his language and wording that these folks now said, you know what, I've never heard Paul speak like this. I've never heard anything that he's ever written to be this strong. I don't think we should do anything until we hear from him again. 1 Corinthians chapter 5, beginning in verse 1, he says, it is actually reported that there is immorality among you, an immorality of such a kind as does not exist even among the Gentiles, that someone has his father's wife. He's saying it is so abhorrent that even the pagan community would be shocked by this. And he says in verse 2, you have become arrogant and have not mourned instead, so that the one who has done this deed would be removed from your midst. He says, you should be mourning this. Instead, you're arrogant, you're proud, you're proud of your tolerance, your progressive, open, liberal thinking. This man ought to be put out of your fellowship. Verse 3, now watch this. He says in verse 2 that if you had mourned, you would have removed him from your midst. But I, he said, for I on my part, though absent in body, but present in spirit, have already judged him who has so committed this as though I were present. Paul said, you who are present should have dealt with this man's sin a long time ago. I'm not even there. I, as your apostle, pronounce judgment on him. As far as I'm concerned, he's out. Look, that's pretty strong. I'm not even there, but I judge him. There's more. Notice verse 5. I have decided to deliver such a one to Satan for the destruction of his flesh so that his spirit may be saved in the day of the Lord Jesus. Now, what does that mean? I have given him over to Satan. Listen to this. This is very, very helpful. It's very sobering. To deliver someone to Satan is to put them out of the realm of the blessings that come to the church. You may not realize it, but to be a member of a church means not only that you're connected to other believers, but that you come under the realm of God's blessings and protection. There is something very unique about being

0: member of the church. When I tell you about membership classes or be a member of the church or you ought to be, that's not to increase membership. I really don't care about how many we have or how many we don't have in terms of trying to top the charts. I don't really care about that. But what I do care about is people who are not only vitally connected to other believers, as the Bible says, but coming into the church, more than being a spectator, more than just being in attendance, is that when you are a part of the official membership of the church, you are within the umbrella of God's protection and blessing. What this means when Paul said, I have decided to deliver one to Satan, is I have put this one out of the church. He is now in another realm. That realm belongs to Satan, who is called the god of this world, the ruler of this world. To be outside of the church is to be thrust into the world. Now, you and I operate on a daily basis in the world, but Jesus said we're not of the world. When you are disciplined in a church setting, you are no longer considered part of that church, but now you are in the world system, which is ruled by the devil, and in this realm, God chastens the individual by allowing Satan to inflict physical illness and even death, if necessary, upon that person, upon that professing believer. That's why he says, I've delivered him to Satan for the destruction of his flesh. God uses Satan to deal with that person in a physical way. That's why when someone is disciplined in the church, look for them to suffer in some way physically. They have been really handed over to Satan. If they don't repent, ultimately God will take them home. Now, Satan can't take their salvation away. That's why he says in verse 5, he said, so that the spirit may be saved in the day of the Lord Jesus. Their soul's not going to be lost, but they're going to be chastised and disciplined, and God will use Satan. They're not in the church anymore. Now, the Lord can still discipline us in the church, but there is a difference between that and being thrust out of the church. So I want you to know, think of the Corinthians. Those are pretty hard words, strong words that Paul had used. We don't see Paul using words like this anywhere else. Very strong words, at least not in the setting of church discipline. But now this man had repented, and Paul wanted the Corinthians to know that he would fully concur with their decision to forgive him. Lift the ban of discipline. In fact, the way it is worded, it appears that Paul has already forgiven this individual, and he has a specific reason for it. Notice the end of verse 10. He said, I did it. I've already done this. I did it, watch this, for your sakes in the presence of Christ. The presence of Christ means under the watchful eye of Jesus. I did it with Jesus watching. But notice why he did it. He said, I did it for your sakes. There is something that Paul said relates forgiveness to something that's beneficial for you. He's urging the Corinthians to forgive this man because it would benefit them. How does it benefit you when you forgive somebody? How does it affect you? How is it in your best interest? Verse 11 gives us the answer. So that no advantage would be taken of us by Satan, for we are not ignorant of his, meaning Satan's, schemes. The reason why it is so important that we as a church body forgive and you as individual believers forgive is because if we don't, we give Satan an opportunity to exploit the situation and gain a foothold in our lives. Any grudges you might have against someone else are always, always, always capitalized on by Satan to undermine your spiritual growth. He has an advantage in your life. According to this verse, verse 11, the devil actually has a strategy for local churches as well as individual Christians. He has a strategy for you. It's found in the word schemes. Notice that word. It's how my translation translates, and that's a pretty good translation, schemes. Take note of this. This word that's translated schemes is related to the Greek word for mind. It is not the exact word for mind, but it is related to the Greek word for mind. So the thought is that Satan targets our minds, our thinking, our mental faculties, and when he sees a conflict between believers, He swoops in to take advantage of that conflict by tempting you with distorted thinking. You don't think clearly. You don't think properly. Now, this isn't difficult to grasp. Let me illustrate it for you. When someone hurts us deeply, Satan targets your mind to be vengeful and unforgiving. That's what our natural temperaments and tendencies would be. We want to be vengeful. It's our society. Every action-packed movie you've ever seen is the good guy getting the bad guy at the end, and we applaud it. We've been waiting for this. And yet God tells us, don't be vengeful.
1: Oh, but we like to rationalize our anger and desire for revenge, don't we? We like to call it justice. We say, I don't get mad, I get even. But that's not what God said to do, no matter what euphemisms we use. Forgiveness is good for the one who hurts us, and it's just as good for us, maybe even better. Thank you for joining us today for Verse by Verse with pastor-teacher Steve Kreloff of Lakeside Community Chapel in Clearwater, Florida. 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Today's class was the middle of a three-part message. 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That number again is 727-441-1714. 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There are not many things that are more pitiable than a Christian holding a grudge. 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I hope you can join us for our next Verse by Verse as we think about some of the terrible things we avoid when we choose to obey God and forgive those who hurt us. This is Peter Silsa. 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
11: In 1796, George Washington made one of the most consequential decisions in American history. He chose not to seek a third term as president. So why does that matter? Because America was not built on permanent rulers. It was built on ordered liberty. Faith teaches that authority is a stewardship, not a possession. Leaders are accountable to God for how they use power. And why does that still matter today? Because republics survive when leaders respect limits and citizens defend them. Washington's lesson still stands. A republic is preserved when power has limits, and public service remains a duty to God and country, not a path to personal rule.
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12: SRN News, I'm Rich Thomason in Washington. Iran claims it's close to an agreement with Gulf neighbor Oman over the Strait of Hormuz. This comes after President Trump said that a deal to reopen the crucial waterway could be announced soon. Israel's military says two of its soldiers have died in combat in southern Lebanon, the first Israeli death since the implementation of a shaky truce between Israel and Iran-backed Hezbollah in June. South Korea says its neighbor to the north is at it again, North Korea launching a missile of some kind off its east coast. Cooler weather is helping crews battling wildfires around Spokane, Washington. Some 850 buildings, including many homes, have been destroyed by the fires. On Wall Street, the Dow futures are 167 points higher. NASDAQ futures down 106 points. More details, srnnews.com.
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15: This chapter actually constitutes the greatest confession that will ever be made in the history of the world by one nation. And as far as Scripture is concerned, there is only one nation that will, as a nation, turn to Christ, and that is the nation of Israel.
16: Welcome to Grace to You with John MacArthur on Faith Talk Tampa. When you hear the word gospel, you probably think of the writings of Matthew, Mark, Luke, and John, or maybe those of the Apostle Paul. In other words, your mind goes to the authors of the New Testament. So you might be surprised to hear that one of the clearest explanations of the gospel in all of Scripture
17: comes from a passage in the Old Testament, written 7 centuries before Christ came to earth, no less. Take a look at this amazing portion of Scripture today in John MacArthur's study from Isaiah 53, called The Gospel According to God. But first, if you've listened to Grace to You for even a short time, you know that the New Testament was John's usual focus, so maybe you're surprised that we're spending today and the next several broadcasts in the Old Testament. With that in mind, I once asked John why he focused his pulpit ministry so squarely on the New Testament. Here's what he said.
18: Well, I made that decision when I understood that Paul said he was a minister of the New Covenant. And when Jesus said in the Great Commission, go into all the world and preach the gospel. So if I'm going to go into all the world and preach the gospel is basically laid out in the New Testament. The New Testament is full of the revealed mysteries. A mystery in the Bible doesn't mean some kind of tangled thing that's hard to figure out. It means something hidden in the past that is now revealed. So the New Testament is the fullness of revelation. Another way to look at it is the Old Testament is shadow. The New Testament is substance. So once the substance comes, the shadow fades away. You say, well, what's the purpose of the Old Testament? Well, Paul says that these things have happened unto us as examples. So I've always known that I was called to preach the gospel. That is fully revealed in the New Testament, that I'm a minister of the New Covenant, that the New Covenant is superior to the Old Covenant, that the Old Covenant was the letter and this is the life, the Spirit. So I think that is absolutely the priority. The Old Testament, then, is the anticipation, and it's full of examples that illustrate the truths of the gospel. So it seemed to me that anyone who is called to preach the Word of God must major on the New Testament, because therein is the fullness of the revelation revealed. If you look at the Bible this way, the Old Testament doesn't go from error to truth in the New Testament. It just goes from incompleteness to completeness. So the Old Testament at any point is incomplete. It's not complete until you have the full New Testament. So once you study the fullness of the New Testament, now you can see how the Old Testament sets the stage for that and how what it anticipates is fulfilled in the New. So even when I did the Gospels, I went back into the Old Testament. Once we knew what Christ looked like, we could go back and find him in the Old Testament as well. That's the priority.
17: That's right, friend. And to see an Old Testament passage that is unmatched in what it explains about the Lord Jesus Christ and his sacrifice for sinners, follow along now with John MacArthur as he continues his study in Isaiah 53, The Gospel According to God.
18: For now, I want you to open the Word of God to the 53rd chapter of Isaiah, Isaiah chapter 53. This text is a bottomless well of biblical truth and reality. The more I search it, the deeper it goes. It is unparalleled in my judgment in Scripture, and to understand it would be the challenge of a lifetime. It is deep, it is high, and it is wide. And I will do the best I can to discern all that is here for us, and leave, even having done that, much to you for your own future study. While for believers through the centuries, this chapter has been a point of triumphant joy and profound blessing as it looks at the cross of our Lord Jesus Christ, the truth about it is that this is a sad song. This is a sorrowful song. This is a lament. This is a song of regret. This is a song of remorse. This is a minor key hymn of repentance. This chapter actually constitutes the greatest confession that will ever be made in the history of the world by one nation. And as far as Scripture is concerned, there is only one nation that will, as a nation, turn to Christ. And that is the nation of Israel. That is God's promise to them in the future.
15: when they do turn to Christ, this will be their confession. Most people think of this chapter as a future prophecy concerning Christ, and it is that. It gives us so many details about Christ and his death and burial and resurrection and exaltation as to be unmistakably a prophecy of him. But it is not written in the future tense. It is not a prophet prophesying what will happen to Jesus. It is a prophet prophesying the salvation of Israel in the future when they look back and say this about the Messiah they rejected and crucified. It is the lament of Israel when they look back on the Messiah that they have long rejected. This is the most profound Old Testament prophecy, the most far-reaching, the most detailed Old Testament prophecy on the vicarious, substitutionary, sacrificial, atoning death of the Messiah, the servant of Jehovah, who is Jesus. It is that. It is the premier Old Testament look at the cross, the death, and the atonement of Christ. But its primary purpose is to say to Israel that one day in the future, you will turn from your rejection and you will look back at the gospel and at Messiah, and you will realize that you have rejected your only hope, your only Savior, your Messiah, Yeshua, and this will be your lament. This is what they will say in that future generation. Yes, in this chapter we read that the Messiah, the servant of Jehovah, will bear the sin of transgressors, that he will experience the judgment of God, who will be pleased to crush him, to make him a guilt offering, to have him bear the sins of many. Yes, this chapter says that in providing an atonement to satisfy God, he will die, which is necessary to provide forgiveness of sin. But he will not remain dead. He will see his offspring. He will prolong his days. The good pleasure of the Lord will prosper in his hands. He will see light, literally, and be satisfied. The resurrection is here. And then he will be exalted. It's all here. The Jews, since the New Testament time, have been profoundly disturbed by this chapter. Profoundly. So much so that in many synagogues, it is not read in the normal reading of Scripture. It is skipped. Those who do read it and face it have decided that the suffering servant here is not the Messiah and not Jesus, but Israel. Israel is the righteous sufferer. Israel is the righteous sufferer here who, because of suffering righteously, will one day be rewarded for that righteous suffering by being blessed and becoming a blessing to the world. That's how the rabbis view it. And they do it because they don't want it to be Jesus. And they have to find an explanation for why the Jews have suffered so brutally for so long. And to make sure that they haven't suffered in vain, they view this chapter as a tribute to the righteous suffering of Israel, from which God will reward them, glorify them, and through which God will bless the world. Which is to say that they don't see reality. This isn't Israel. It can't be. They are neither an innocent sufferer, such as the one described here, nor a voluntary sufferer. They need to recognize that they need one to die to pay the penalty for their sins. They're unwilling to recognize that. They want a king and a ruler to deliver them from their enemies, their circumstances, and their suffering, but not their sins. They are not the righteous sufferer here who will be rewarded by God. That's part of a self-righteous works system. What they need to understand is they have been, through all these centuries, an unrighteous sufferer. They have suffered the judgment of God on them for the rejection of Christ. And they're still suffering it even now. And they will continue to suffer the judgment of God for the rejection of Christ until that day in the future when they, as a nation, turn to Him. Along the way, any Jew can come to faith in Christ, and many have come to faith in Christ. But nationally, they continue to be under divine judgment, waiting for the salvation that will come, followed by the blessing of the fulfillment of all the promises that God gave to Abraham and David and the prophets of the glory of the kingdom. This is not a revelation that honors Israel for suffering that leads to blessing. This is Israel's repentance. This is Israel's brokenhearted lament. This is Israel's confession by a generation yet to come. In a personal sense, every Jewish person who comes to Christ can pray this same lament. But in a national sense, it is yet to come in the future, and it will come. As I said, Scripture only promises the salvation of one nation. Individuals from every nation, tongue, tribe, people, but only the salvation of one nation, and that is Israel. And they will, in the future, repent and turn to Christ. So while, in a sense, this looks forward to the event of the death and resurrection and even exaltation of Christ and gives us details about those marvelous realities, in the purest sense, it is a look beyond the cross at the conversion of Israel and what they will say when they look back. There are people, astute people, students of Scripture, theologians, preachers, writers, who don't believe in the future salvation of Israel. They don't believe that the kingdom will be on earth. They're not pre-millennial. And my judgment is that they can't interpret this chapter, because this is the prayer of confession of national Israel at the time of their future conversion. Now, just to give you the big picture again, I don't want to go over a lot of detail, but remember now, Isaiah is living at a time prior to the Babylonian captivity when the Jews were carried away as captives by the pagan Babylonians. The kingdom had split after Solomon, northern kingdom Israel, southern kingdom Judah. 722, the northern kingdom had gone off into captivity. They were long gone. And now Isaiah comes along and prophesies 700 years or so before Christ, 650 years before Christ, and he says, you're going into captivity too. You're going into captivity from which you will return. Israel didn't return the northern kingdom, but you will go into captivity in Babylon and you will come back. And it happened. It happened about 80 years after Isaiah died. And the first deportation when the Babylonians came was in 603, the next one 597, the final one 586. Jerusalem was destroyed, people were massacred, and the Jews were hauled off by the pagans into captivity, where they hung their harps on the willows and wept because they didn't have their promised land anymore. But Isaiah says to them, this will happen, but that's not the end of the story. You will be restored. You will come back. You will return. So God will put you in a historical captivity and He will bring you back. He will deliver you. He will save you. That's the emphasis of The first section in the second half, chapters 40 to 66, the first section is about that historical captivity. And we know it happened. They were hauled off into captivity, 70 years of captivity. Later they came back and they rebuilt and they reestablished in the land, and they're still there. They're still there. That prophecy came to pass exactly as God said it would be. Babylonians took them away. They came back. They reestablished in the land. More importantly, following that discussion from Isaiah, he tells them in the future there will be a greater deliverance, a far greater deliverance, not a deliverance from Babylon, but a deliverance from sin. A deliverance from sin. You will be saved as a nation. You will be delivered from sin by the work of the servant of the Lord. And so the Messiah is the theme of this great section of Isaiah. We call chapter 42, 49, 50, and 53 the servant songs, because all four of those chapters look at the Messiah and identify him as the servant of the Lord. So much more important than your temporal deliverance is your spiritual deliverance. Far more important. You will be saved spiritually. You will be saved eternally from sin and judgment and hell. And then he closes his prophecy in the last chapters by saying, then you will have the kingdom, and this is what the kingdom will be like. The great kingdom of Christ. So this chapter 53, which is in the middle of the middle section, tells us the Jews are going to make a future turn, and they're going to repent. They're going to turn to Christ, and they're going to be saved. This is just a marvelous reality. Now, I want to identify the subject of this chapter as the one called in 52:13, my servant. God is the speaker, by the way, in verses 13 to 15. God speaking through Isaiah. And then God becomes the speaker again at the end of chapter 53. God picks up and becomes the speaker. In the middle, it is Israel making its confession. God introduces his servant and talks about how he will be marred or humiliated in his death and be exalted so that the kings and the nations of the world are in awe of him. That's his suffering and glory. And then God gives the final word as again he talks about the meaning of his suffering and his glory to follow. But in the middle, it's this amazing confession of Israel. The servant, my servant, I need to just say a word about that. The Old Testament word for slave is ebed. In English, it would be E-B-E-D. And that is a key word used 800 times in the Old Testament, and it is the word for slave. And so when God himself, who is the speaker in 52:13, identifies the Messiah, he calls him my slave. My slave. Following up a little bit on that, the dominant idea of ebed, if I can give it to you in Hebrew, the dominant idea, and this source for this would be no less than one of the best of Old Testament scholars, Dr. Walter Kaiser, who is just a phenomenal student of Old Testament scripture. Walt Kaiser said this: the dominant idea of ebed is not primarily a reference to subordination, but to ownership. That's what it means to be a slave. My servant. The Messiah is the slave of God. What does that mean? That God determines everything he does. He has no independent will of his own. He serves at the will of God and the pleasure of God. And by the way, if you think that's a demeaning word, slave, mark this out. In the Old Testament, prophets are called slaves of God. Kings are called slaves of God. And just for an example, Moses is called the slave of God 17 times, which is to say that very distinguished people have that kind of relationship to God. Even the Messiah, who from Philippians 2, remember, thought it not somebody to be grasped, to hang on to what he had, but humbled himself, took upon himself the form of a slave. The Greek word doulos. So the Messiah does the Father's will, and only the Father's will. This is the testimony of Jesus. Read the Gospel of John, and how many times do you hear him say, I only do what the Father wills me to do. I only do what the Father shows me to do. I only do what the Father does. I only do what the Father desires me to do. I do what I do to please the Father. And finally, culminating in his life, he says, not my will, but yours be done. That's slave talk. The Messiah then is identified as this one who is the possession of God. Consequently, the pronoun is my servant. The one that is mine, this is the Messiah. So the servant of Jehovah is the person being spoken of by the future generation of Jews as they lament. Now we know who that is. It is Jesus. It is Jesus. The Jews don't want to accept that. And they give a testimony in that future generation. And listen to their testimony in verse 1. Who has believed our message? Or to whom has the arm of the Lord been revealed? This great penitent cry, this heartbroken confession from a future generation of Jews and from any individual Jew who comes to Christ at any point in time, every Jew being saved and included in the church has to make this confession that up to that point they were wrong about Jesus. But when they look back, the first thing they're going to say is, we didn't believe it. We didn't understand it. The revelation concerning Jesus has been met with unbelief. With unbelief. But in a future day, that will all change. It will all change.
17: 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Now for the entire Grace to You staff, I'm Phil Johnson. Be back tomorrow as we continue looking at what John MacArthur called the Mount Everest of the Old Testament, the 53rd chapter of Isaiah. It's another half hour of unleashing God's truth one verse at a time on Grace to You.
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11: In 1796, George Washington made one of the most consequential decisions in American history. He chose not to seek a third term as president. So why does that matter? Because America was not built on permanent rulers. It was built on ordered liberty. Faith teaches that authority is a stewardship, not a possession. Leaders are accountable to God for how they use power. And why does that still matter today? Because republics survive when leaders respect limits and citizens defend them. Washington's lesson still stands. A republic is preserved when power has limits, and public service remains a duty to God and country, not a path to personal rule.
3: Your gift to feed a hungry child is now being doubled right now at letstalkfaith.com.
12: With SRN News, I'm Rich Thomason in Washington. Iran claims it's close to an agreement with Gulf neighbor Oman over the Strait of Hormuz. This comes after President Trump said that a deal to reopen the crucial waterway could be announced soon. Israel's military says two of its soldiers have died in combat in southern Lebanon, the first Israeli death since the implementation of a shaky truce between Israel and Iran-backed Hezbollah in June. South Korea says its neighbor to the north is at it again, North Korea launching a missile of some kind off its east coast. Cooler weather is helping crews battling wildfires around Spokane, Washington. Some 850 buildings, including many homes, have been destroyed by the fires. On Wall Street, the Dow futures are 167 points higher. NASDAQ futures down 106 points. More details, srnnews.com.
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28: Today on Focus on the Family with Jim Daly, we're exploring the topic of storms, which can change very quickly and unexpectedly, and a light rain can transform without warning into a howling gale. It's really damaging, even life-threatening. And your marriage is going to go through storms at some point. The question is, are you ready? I'm John Fuller, and thanks for joining us today.
29: John, the voice actor, I like this. Oh. You should go out for Odyssey and become a voice there.
28: I had one line, one sentence in
29: Doesn't
28: Odyssey.
29: Doesn't that bother you? They've only asked you in 40 years to do one line?
28: No, because
29: that bothers me. I had one little part there once upon a time. But it's true. Marriage at times can be a struggle, just like voice acting. Gene and I have our struggles, too. You know, Gene's always saying, you need to let people know we're not perfect, and we're not. And, you know, we have things in our own marriage that we have to work on, and that's okay. That's kind of like what life is. But, you know, there are couples who say, we've never had an argument. And I say, God bless you. I don't know if that's healthy. I mean, somebody might be rolling over all the time saying, okay, yes. But today, we want to hear from a great friend and guest who wants to prepare you for those inevitable storms in your marriage. And let me remind you, Focus on the Family is here for you. That is key. We want to help you in any way we can. And I want to reemphasize, we are a treasure trove of resources here at Focus. almost 50 years doing this, we have accumulated great wisdom with our counselors, our resources, the books we select and approve. Man, it's so much digital information online. There is everything at your fingertips.
0: Mm-hmm. Yeah, we're a phone call away, 800, the letter A in the word family, or stop by our website. Gary Thomas is our guest today. He's a wonderful speaker and author. He serves on the pastoral teaching team at Cherry Hills Community Church in Highlands Ranch outside of Denver. And among the many books Gary has written, the one we're talking about today is Making Your Marriage a Fortress, Strengthening Your Marriage to Withstand Life's Storms. And here's, Jim, how you began the conversation with Gary Thomas on today's episode of Focus on the Family with Jim Daly.
29: You have written some incredible books on marriage. I would say you're the foremost expert on marriage. I hope your wife, Lisa's happy. That's the proof of the pudding.
1: Rita, you see me wince there when you
29: said
1: that. We're
29: going to call her in a minute and make sure. No, it's so true, though, huh? Gene and I always talk about that. It's tough to be in that marriage space where you're the expert, and then you and your wife have an argument, and you're thinking in the back of your mind, wait a minute, this can't be happening to us. Does that happen to you?
1: Well, what's been a blessing, because people often ask Lisa, what's it like? And she says, what's made it easier for me, she goes, is he really does live out what he writes about, except for one book. And we talked about it, Everybody Matters. She thinks I could do a better job eating a little more healthily than I do. But as far as marriage, she seems to give me at least a passing grade.
29: All right, so. Now you made the rest of us feel better when we eat that In-N-Out burger. Okay. All right, let's get into it. Explain the idea of storms in a marriage. I get it generally, but I understand it's related to your experience of surviving that hurricane down in Houston.
1: Well, yeah, it happened in 2017, and I think a lot of people can relate to this. We'd been in Houston for 7 years at the time, and every time in the fall, you have the signs blinking on the freeway, hurricane season is here, get your prepared kits ready and all of that. And the first few years, we take it seriously. We're from Pacific Northwest. The thought of a hurricane is terrible. After 4 or 5 years, you're like, yeah, I've heard that before. And then 2017, they said this big thing, Hurricane Harvey is coming, and it hit, and it wasn't that big of a deal at first, but then it moved a little inland, camped over Houston, and dropped over 50 inches of rain in 3 days. It felt like Noah's flood. I mean, it was just like, it just didn't stop. The water keeps coming up and up and up. And that point, we see it coming into the yard, and I'm like, okay, I got to take this seriously. I go in the garage. This is so pathetic. All I had was cardboard and blue painter's tape.
29: Oh, great.
1: Which, to hold out flood water, carry a gallon of water in a paper bag and you're going to have just as much luck. And I realized, just because the storm didn't come last year or the year before, people who are from that area of the country know eventually it is, and you need to be prepared. And I think the same thing is true for marriages, that, just because it has only happened to your neighbor or you haven't seen it this or that, just the way that life works, even for believers, and sometimes I think especially for believers, the storm is going to hit. And at that point, will your marriage be part of the problem or part of the solution? And that's why you want to prepare.
29: No, and that's a great analogy. And I know that feeling. Here in Colorado, we get the snow reports and an inch falls when they said 12 inches was going to fall. So I totally relate to that. But you say these storms will reveal one or two truths about a marriage and a couple. What are those?
1: All of these couples, the one thing that they had in common, and I was so inspired by their stories, was that they never imagined that they would have to face the depth of pain and struggle that they faced. They were all caught by surprise, but secondly, that God is faithful. And not theoretically. God says he's going to be faithful. In fact, I think there are two verses that have really come true as I've written this book and think about it and I'm speaking on it. Psalm 9:10 says, those who know your name trust in you, for you, Lord, have never forsaken those who seek you. There hasn't been a single person who seeks God that God has forsaken. And then Jesus' almost fierce promise, but comforting one, in this world you will have trouble, but take heart, I have overcome the world. Every couple found that to be true. Mm. They did face trouble, but when they sought refuge in God, they found refuge, a new relationship with God and a new relationship with each other.
29: Yeah, and we're going to cover in more detail. I think one of the great breakdowns in marriage can be those expectations, especially early in marriage, where typically husbands are caught off guard because they didn't know they were supposed to know so many things
1: right.
29: that she was hoping he would remember to do, or whatever it might be. Speak to that expectation problem, which the earlier a couple can figure that out, I think, the better their marriage is going to be. Yeah.
1: Well, it's not just the expectations we have of our spouse. I think it's the expectations we have of God and ourselves. I think of one couple, Daryl and Stacy, a wonderful, godly couple. Stacy came from a dysfunctional childhood, and so she really wanted a strong guy who would take care of her. Daryl was a weightlifter. He could bench press 400 pounds. Mm. His expectations were, I'm going to be there for my wife physically. I'm going to protect my wife. I'm going to be carrying in the groceries or whatnot. 3 years after they were married, they got the diagnosis of MS on the part of Daryl. So really what motivated Stacy to get married, I want a strong man who's going to make me feel secure, who will take care of me, would never come true. She had to completely die to those expectations. And Daryl thought his relationship with Stacy would be, you can count on me. I'm going to be there for you. I'm going to take care of you. And now he says, decades later, she takes care of me. And talking to him even more recently is amazing. Stacy said, when I married Daryl, I thought I would just bask in the glow of Bubba. Because he was obviously, as a weightlifter, he was a big guy, but charismatic, loved the Lord, great with kids. I mean, a really, really good guy. And today, Stacy says, he's marked by humility like no other guy I know, because MS has humbled him. You know, he goes from the walker to the wheelchair to the scooter, to the electric, you know. And she goes, every time he responds with more humility. So she thought he would impress people with his strength. God decided he's going to have, no, Daryl, you're going to impress people with your humility, which only would have come through the severe road that they walked together.
29: Well, and the other part of that is how Daryl embraced what God's journey for him is. I mean, that's the humbling part, that he didn't walk away from the Lord in that respect. He said, thank you, Lord, and let's move on.
1: Yeah.
29: I mean, that's amazing.
1: It wasn't easy. I love it. He said when he was first diagnosed, because he was an athlete. He thought of himself that way. He said, I had one two-word prayer. Heal me, heal me, heal me, heal me. And he just kept praying. And who wouldn't, you know, in your 20s facing this, until God finally said to him, Daryl, I am going to heal you, but not of MS. I'm going to use MS to heal other things in your life. And it ended up being the pride.
29: Wow.
1: And here's where I've just blown away by the wisdom of some of these couples. This is hard won wisdom. Daryl talked about getting into bed at night. So he gets his chair right up to there. He still has use of his arms somewhat so he can lift his body onto the bed, but he can't get his legs over. And so Stacy has to lift up his legs and move him over onto the bed. And he said to me, Gary, I'm tempted sometimes to say, why bother? I'm just going to let Stacy do everything. I'm only doing a little bit. And he goes, but I was really challenged. He says, I think I could probably physically only do about 20% of what I used to do.
29: Wow.
1: But I've been convicted by God. I want to do 100% of that 20%. Mm. And so often when couples go through challenges, they just give up. Well, if we can't do everything we wanted to do, let's just go into early retirement. And I was able to use it. This has been life-changing for me with a man who went through prostate cancer and had his prostate removed. And I can have real issues in physical intimacy or whatnot. And it'd be so easy to say, well, we can't do everything we used to do, so let's just learn to go without. And I could share Daryl's hard-won wisdom. Okay, maybe you can only do 30% of what you used to be able to do, but do 100% of that 30%. Don't take away more than life takes away. And maybe it could be a financial calamity, not just health, where we can't afford to do the resorts. We can't afford to go to the Michelin 3-star restaurants. But don't say then you're never going to go out. Do 100% of what you're able to do. And that's the humility that was carved out of decades of seeing their expectations crushed. But the surprise they found, not surprise, but God was there in their greatest fears.
28: Well, that's Gary Thomas on today's episode of Focus on the Family with Jim Daly, and what great content he's captured. So much of it is in the book, Making Your Marriage a Fortress, and we're talking about storms and staying strong. 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
29: Gary, one of the things I like in the way you structured the book is you're pulling on a lot of stories from various couples that people can see their own lives in. And I love that. The next one was Baron and Christy, and he was in the Navy, chaplain in the Navy. He was deployed for 3 to 6 months at a time. The classic relationship.

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4: And so she cleaned the car, but she forgot the steering wheel, and the steering wheel was sticky. Just, well, I did everything but the steering wheel. And Baron says, well, in the Marine Corps, sticky is sticky, and sticky isn't clean. And But this is where we have to talk about it as a couple, because I traveled a lot when the kids were younger without Lisa, because she had to be home with the kids. And rather than having the house clean, I just wanted peace and quiet. I'd been in front of groups. I'd been talking to people all day. I just wanted to chill out and have a relational time. But Lisa thinks her love language is cleaning, acts of cleaning. Add that one to Gary Chapman's. And so when I'd come home, and you know, it's always a rush to get the kids to bed in there. So she's furiously vacuuming and wiping. And I'm like, honey, I don't see the crumbs. I'm not inspecting the floor. I just really want to relax and say hi to you and say hi to the kids. And so what Baron wanted isn't what I wanted. It might not be what someone else's wife wants. But what I learned from their experiences, talk about it and then talk about it some more. So often we have these expectations of our spouses, but we don't tell them, but we still hold them accountable to it. And they learn to make it work. Look, we just, what does it mean for you? You've been home with the kids. I'm coming home. How do you want the reentry to go for you? And then the wife that, or the husband, whoever's staying home, the other spouse is coming. Okay, what do you want for your reentry? And you might have to juggle it and compromise. He found out as a young soldier, particularly coming home after a long while, it was much better for he and his wife for them to spend a night or a few nights alone before they got together with the kids. She also said, you know, the kids are all over him and they soak up all his emotional energy. And so by the time we get them in bed, I got a very tired husband. And so they really focused on coming back together. Another major lesson that I found really helpful, Baron talked about one deployment where he was available, because a lot of times when he's in the field, he's not. But he was meeting with other chaplains. It was a training thing. And so three or four nights, brothers in arms, they're having a great time. They're laughing. And then Christina started to say, hey, Baron, we haven't connected for 3 or 4 days. And he said, Gary, I realized I would never go out 3 evenings in a row if I was home and not be connecting with Christina. So just because I'm on the road, I'm still married and I have to act like a married man on the road. And so they were intentional about, you know what, just because you're on the road or just because you're the one at home, you still need to make time for your spouse. They've learned being in the military that if you aren't intentionally connecting while you're on the road, you learn how to live separate lives. And if you learn how to live separate lives, you become comfortable with separate lives. And that is a gateway to divorce.
5: Yeah, those are so many good lessons in that. I mean, one of the things is create a communication pattern. I try to call Jean at least once during the day when I'm traveling. It's usually 2 or 3 times when I have a little break. I probably bug the daylight out of her. Hey, what are you doing? Didn't we just talk an hour ago? I'm not doing much more differently now. But it's just good to stay connected. You kind of refer to that, I think, as focused communication. I don't know if that fits the
4: No, it was perfect. And Christina really stressed this because she has a friend whose husband is a pilot. And he didn't do that well. She goes, I'm talking to him on the phone, and I could tell I have about 10% of him. He's watching a game. He's watching SportsCenter. And so what my conclusion was, look, if you know you only have 10 minutes of solid conversation, give your spouse, your husband or your wife, the full 10 minutes. That's why I like FaceTime, because you can't cheat. look at each other face to face. It's better to say, I'm yours for this amount of time, and then you know, I'm tired and I got to go off. And one woman said her husband would call her when she was at work and she would just be up front. Hey, babe, I've got 5 minutes before I have to be in this meeting, but I'm all yours for 5 minutes. And so she would listen and engage. And I think that's where just be intentional when you are communicating and then just admit when you're at the end. For Baron and Christina, high low was really helpful to set up their conversation. What's the high point? What's the low point? Because by the end of that, he was pretty tired. I mean, it's a demanding job that he faced. He could

0: people die. And Christina was empathetic to that, that she wanted to be connected to marriage, but also have empathy that my spouse is doing a good thing, serving our country and ultimately protecting our family.
1: Mm-hmm. Right. Well, the pilot example, I was thinking you were going to say while he's flying the plane, he gives her about 10%. And I was thinking, yeah, that's a good thing if, yeah, I'm on the plane with them. I don't mind 10%. Yeah. Let's move to the other couple, another couple, Keith and Roxanne, that you mentioned, who brought, as you described it, quite a bit of baggage into the,
0: yes,
1: relationship.
0: Yeah.
1: I think, you know, many couples, it may not fit exactly the definition of this couple, but when you bring childhood wounds and things into the marriage, boy, you have got to deal with that stuff.
0: Yes.
1: Describe what Keith and Roxanne, what they brought into the marriage, yeah, and how it unfolded.
0: Well, first, a word to wives. It's so devastating, and I know wives can be unfaithful too. There's a story of in the book where a wife had the affair, but so often wives think, if my husband is cheating or he's looking at porn, what could I have done? Am I not keeping myself up? Am I not active? And every husband insisted, and Keith was among this, there's nothing my wife could have done to stop
1: That's
0: me
1: not
0: from
1: the
0: straying.
1: Issue.
0: This is not about her. Yeah. It was entirely about me. In fact, he said, Roxanne was my perfect wife. And because I thought she's a perfect wife, I thought, I'm certainly going to lose her when she finds out the real me. And so why don't I just get it over with, act so outrageously that it's like pulling off the Band-Aid and getting it done. But for Roxanne, her father had been unfaithful to her mom. And so she just had these real deep wounds and a lot of insecurity that's understandable. Keith grew up in a family where he was not brought in as part of it. He always felt left out. Then he was molested as a young boy, and a counselor in Houston that I often go to for these issues told me, Gary, whenever a client comes to me and says that this happened to him as a young boy, he goes, I wait for the dominoes to fall. He goes, he's not excusing it. He goes, right, but it's such a deep wound. And so when you have that kind of baggage where there was just no connection relationally with your family, all of this happened before he met Roxanne, before he married Roxanne. Roxanne had nothing to do with it. Because he didn't deal with that baggage, marriage, I've found as a pastor, gives guys about a 9 to 12 month pause. In the freshness of marriage, a lot of those old things go away. But eventually, if they're not dealt with, they're going to come back. And so it's about getting strong so that you can be strong in your marriage. Roxanne couldn't cure or help or heal Keith. He needed a professional. She's not a PhD counselor. And so it's just, what I say is, if you have some hurts, maybe kids laughed at you or bullied you a little bit, maybe you're fine to talk with a pastor and receive spiritual care. But when you have the level of hurt that Keith had, and I think that Roxanne had, you need a professional. You know, I can brush my teeth. I can't give myself a root canal.
1: Right.
0: So
1: it's really fair. We often demean that in the Christian community because we think, well, really, all you need is God. And of course, that's true. If the Lord can wipe that slate clean, that's wonderful. That's not typically what happens. Going all the way back to your first story, God puts us on journeys to learn things about ourselves and about the world around us. So I love that encouragement to get good Christian counseling, I would say.
0: So I think with couples, when you're looking at your childhood hurts, instead of just saying, oh, it makes me so angry when he does this, or when she disrespects me, like I want to say, why does this make you angry?
1: Yeah.
0: Why does this make you feel so disrespected? Why are you so sensitive to this or that? It might be what your spouse is doing, but it might not be. It might be what your dad did, what your mom did, what your siblings did. It's just recognizing that we bring a lot of baggage into our marriage, and I don't want my wife to have to carry it. That's where I need to go get help and say, can you unload this so I'm not just dumping it on my spouse?
1: You know, so often, Gary, temperament plays into this, and it could be either the husband or the wife. Either one can be very pro-counseling, the other one not so much, because for some, it marks failure, that I'm not measuring up, all those performance issues. It's not about that. No. It's about getting healthy, and so I just want to encourage people to remember that and try to break loose of that to make your marriage all that it can be. Right at the end here, the impact of isolation in a marriage, and it fits with this story, I think, but the isolation in a marriage can really wreak havoc on that relationship, both in a male expression of that, because we as men tend to pull in and and go the way of the little boy. We don't want to deal with it. We don't want her harping on us. I don't know what to do. I don't know how to fix that in me. So we just pull in.
0: Yeah.
1: And we go news, weather, and sports, right?
0: Right.
1: And then for wives, I mean, they find it in, I think, in other activity, girlfriend activity. They get distracted, and you end up isolated. Speak to the verse in Proverbs that you mentioned in the book about the downside of isolation.
0: Yeah.
1: To me, it feels like it's a medication, but it's medicating in the wrong way.
0: Absolutely. Proverbs 18:1 says, "Whoever isolates himself seeks his own desire. He breaks out against all sound judgment." Keith felt like his downfall into affairs was fueled largely by isolation. He didn't deal with feeling isolated from his family of origin, and so he felt the same thing in his marriage, and always thought he had to look outside of his family to do it. And I think isolation is sort of like, let me give a plug for Focus on, it's like Focus on the Family. Publishers say they want books that are Tylenol, not vitamins. And what they mean by that is, if you have a headache, I need this. Vitamins are supplements for long-term health, and they don't seem as urgent. I bet when people are going through an affair, or a kid is rebelling, or things are crazy, they're listening to 10 Focus on the Family episodes.
1: Well, I hope so.
0: But this is why you need the supplements as well, because if you wait until the crisis hits before you try to gain the wisdom, or before you're part of a church group, they wouldn't have had anybody to call. When things are going well, you don't think you need church. It's like an obligation. Well, we should go. It's Sunday. But if you know the storms are going to come, you're going to say, we need to be a part of a church. The day will come when we need them. And the day is here when somebody needs us. And it was a real lesson. I think if you look at scripture reading, prayer, Bible study, listening to Focus, those are just wise things. Taking your vitamins to gradually become stronger as a person and as a couple, if you know the storm will hit, and it will, get the wisdom now so that you can draw from it. Not be like me with cardboard and blue painter's tape trying to hold back floodwaters, which is worthless. I just didn't have the resources. I didn't gather them ahead of time, and that was foolish.
1: Yeah, I hear you. And what you're saying is, on the sunny day, get the sandbags ready.
0: Yeah.
1: Because you're going to need them tomorrow.
0: Absolutely.
1: But Gary, this has been so good. And again, I just respect the depth in which you write on this topic of marriage. And every book that you've done on marriage is just a powerhouse. And it's so full of wisdom for couples. And this one hits the mark once again. And I just hope people will respond. Even if you're in a healthy place with your marriage, it'll be healthier. And maybe you know people in your church or family members that need a copy of this great resource that Gary has written. Get in touch with us, like we normally say. If you can donate to the ministry, if you could become a monthly sustainer here at Focus, that'd be great. One-time gift is good, too. And we'll send you a copy of the book as our way of saying thank you. And if you're in a tough spot, we get it. We want to get the resource into your hands. So just let us know, and we'll give you the book. Also, your support helps to strengthen marriages and rescue couples who are in trouble. We have something called Hope Restored. It's a 4-day intensive. We have an 80% success rate. About 30% of the couples come with divorce papers ready to go. It's a remarkable program. I don't know of anything more successful in recovering marriages. And again, if that's something of interest to you, get in touch with us. We had a woman named Christy who she and her husband attended, and she said, "I could have never imagined how God would use this experience to grow us closer to Him, to each other, and into the individuals He designed us to be." So often we fell in love, we got married, and somehow now we're angry at each other. Hope Restored does a wonderful job of recovering that desire to be one. And that's God's desire for you as well. So check it out. Get help if you need it. And we are here to assist you in getting the help you need.
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2: 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I'm John Fuller, inviting you back as we continue the conversation and once again help you and your family thrive in Christ.

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4: With SRN News, I'm Rich Thomason in Washington. Senate committee could take a vote today on whether to hold Dr. Anthony Fauci in contempt of Congress, referring him to the Department of Justice for potential prosecution over his refusal to answer questions at a hearing on his handling of the COVID pandemic. Wisconsin is next up, the latest state where the battle over the direction of the Democratic Party will play out. The state's gubernatorial primary is Tuesday, pitting a far-left Democratic socialist against a challenger endorsed by Governor Tony Evers. The U.S. and Iran agree. Both parties say a deal is near on a crucial Middle East waterway, reopening the Strait of Hormuz. Israel's military says that two of its soldiers have died in combat in southern Lebanon, first Israeli death since the implementation of a truce between Israel and Hezbollah in June. The Dow futures up 133 points. This is SRN News.
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8: Hi, this is Robert Jeffress, and I'm glad to study God's Word with you every day on this Bible teaching program. 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
9: And I saw the seven angels who stand before God, and seven trumpets were given to them. Trumpets are very important in Scripture. 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
10: Welcome to Pathway to Victory with author and pastor Dr. Robert Jeffress. When Pharaoh defied God, God unleashed a series of natural disasters, illnesses, and death like the world had never seen. And while the 10 plagues were indeed terrible, the tribulation will be even worse. Today on Pathway to Victory, Dr. Robert Jeffress shares the horrors that will take place during Earth's final years. But first, let's take a moment to hear some important ministry updates.
8: Thanks, David, and welcome again to Pathway to Victory. I've been a student of Bible prophecy for more than 40 years. In fact, I've preached hundreds of sermons on the topic. But nothing represents the culmination of my life's work, quite like my best-selling commentary on the book of Revelation. It's called Final Conquest. If you're prepared to increase your understanding of God's timeline for the future, and if you're curious to see how Revelation can shape the ins and outs of your life today, then please be sure to request my book, Final Conquest. I'd be happy to send you a copy. When you give a generous gift to support the ministry of Pathway to Victory, it comes with my profound thanks for your partnership with me. In addition to my commentary, and as a bonus, I'd like to provide another resource. This one is a booklet called The Major Characters of the End Times. This full-color, 56-page guide profiles the key players in the end times so you can follow the drama with confidence. We'll share more details about my book and my booklet later in today's program. But right now, let's turn in our Bibles to Revelation chapter 8. I titled today's message, When Gabriel Blows His Horn.
9: Conservative media gets many things right, but not everything. In fact, here is one truth you will never hear from right-wing pundits or conservative news outlets. And that truth is this. Environmental problems like ozone depletion, rising and falling temperatures, floods. Environmental problems in the world are real, and they are really the result of human activity. You know, the Bible says in Genesis 1 and 2 that God created this world, and everything he created was good. But then Adam and Eve rebelled against God. And through that human activity of rebelling against God, sin entered the world and it infected every part of this world, including the environment. Romans 8 says right now, nature is groaning in birth pangs as it awaits the final redemption of the world. And these wildfires, these changing temperature, everything we're seeing is a result of creation groaning and awaiting the return of Jesus Christ. Yes, environmental problems are the result of human activity, sin. But the greatest threat to the environment, the greatest assault on the world, will not come from the hands of mankind. The greatest assault on the environment is yet to come, and it will come from the hand of Almighty God. And it's the event we're going to look at today. If you have your Bibles, turn to Revelation chapter 8 as we discover what's going to happen to the earth when Gabriel blows his horn. Revelation chapter 8. Now, if you've just joined us in this study of Revelation, we are in the Great Tribulation. The rapture of the church has already occurred. Believers are in heaven. And we've begun the final 7 years of earth's history that will culminate in the literal visible return of Jesus Christ. Now when we get to Revelation 8, we are ready to remove the seventh seal from the book that will unleash all of the trumpet judgments and all of the bowl judgments that are to come. Chapter 8, verse 1. When the Lamb, that is Jesus, broke the seventh, the final seal, there was silence in heaven for about half an hour. When the seventh seal is broken, it means the scroll is completely opened. And everyone in heaven can see all of the final judgments against the earth. They can see all of the trumpet judgments, all of the bowl judgments. And when the heavenly residents see what awaits this earth, there is a collective gasp you can hear in heaven. There's an eerie silence. That's what you have here, this eerie silence as everyone awaits these judgments. Look at verse 2. And I saw the seven angels who stand before God, and seven trumpets were given to them. Who are these seven angels who stand before God? We don't know. It's conjecture. Many people believe it's the archangels, people like Michael, angels like Gabriel, special angels who will be given each one of these trumpets to sound. Trumpets are very important in Scripture. I've listed here five primary uses of trumpets in the Bible: to announce ceremonial processions, to assemble Israel for war, to announce the new year. Trumpets will be used in the future to regather Israel at the second coming of Christ. And finally, there will be a trumpet that will announce the rapture of the church. Remember 1 Thessalonians 4, for the Lord himself will descend from heaven with a shout, with the voice of the archangel and with the what? The trumpet of God. I'm ready to hear that one, aren't you? Believers are going to hear that one day, that trumpet blast that signals the rapture of the church. These trumpets signify the beginning of a war. These angels are going to sound the trumpet to announce God's war on planet Earth. Each one has a trumpet. But before the first angel blows the trumpet, notice something else John sees, and that is the angel with the gold censer. Now, this is so interesting to me. Look at verse 3. Another angel, not one with a trumpet, but another angel came and stood at the altar holding a golden censer. I'll explain what that is in just a moment. And much incense was given to him so that he might add it to the prayers of all of the saints on the golden altar, which was before the throne. And the smoke of the incense with the prayers of the saints went up before God out of the angel's hand. Now, you probably wonder, what in the world is this talking about? Remember in the Old Testament temple, there were two altars. One was called the altar of sacrifice, the brazen altar. And it was busy day and night. Priests were continually offering animal sacrifices on that brazen altar. But there was a second altar, a golden altar. It was called the altar of incense. It was in the holy place. In fact, it stood right before the veil that separated the holy place from the holy of holies. That was the altar of incense. And the priest would go up, and to the burning coals on the altar of incense, he would add incense that would waft its way to heaven, signifying how pleasing the sacrifices were, like a pleasing aroma in the nostrils of God. Now, what John sees in heaven is an angel standing before that first altar, the altar of sacrifice, and like the priest would do, using some tongs to remove the burning coals of the altar of sacrifice and placing them in a gold receptacle. It was called a censer. It was just a golden receptacle you would carry on a chain. And he would use the tongs and he would put those coals in that golden censer and take them to the altar of incense. And he would mix with those burning coals incense. And this time, John sees the angel mixing with the hot coals the prayers of God's people that are, again, wafting their way into the presence of God like a fragrant aroma. It says that the angel gathered all of the saints, the prayers of all of the saints. That is, he has collected all of the prayers of all of God's people for all time, and he is offering them as a sacrifice to God. That's the picture we see here. But the particular prayers that John sees the angel gathering are the prayers of the tribulation saints who have been praying for relief from the terrible calamity that is going on during these 7 years. And I want you to notice what this angel does. It's really strange. After he has taken the coals and mixed them with incense and taken them up to the altar of incense, look at what happens in verse 5. Then the angel took the censer and he filled it with the fire, that is the coals of the altar, and he threw it to the earth. That is, he takes hot coals he has just put on the altar of incense. He uses the tongs, puts them back in his censer. He collects the incense, the prayers of the saints, puts them back into the censer, and he empties that censer, the hot coals and the prayers on the earth. And what happens after that? And there followed peals of thunder and sounds and flashes of lightning and an earthquake. The tribulation is in full force at this point. What is the relationship between the prayers of God's saints that have been poured out on the earth? Here's the picture. The great judgment of God against the earth is the result of the prayers of God's people. What have God's people been praying for thousands of years? Thy kingdom come, God. Thy will be done on earth as it's being done in heaven. Christians of every age have been praying for justice. They've been praying for an end of suffering. They've been praying for the return of Jesus Christ. That is the prayer of every true Christian. And now the angel is pouring out those prayers on the earth and saying, those prayers are about to be answered. And now we are ready for the sounding of the first four of those trumpet judgments, beginning in verse 7. You'll notice that the first four of these trumpet judgments are against the earth, against nature, and the final three are against mankind. Let's look at that first trumpet, fire on earth. Verse 7, the first trumpet sounded, and there came hail and fire mixed with blood, and they were thrown to the earth. We don't know for sure what John is describing here. Perhaps it's a result of the volcanic activity mentioned in verse 5. But whatever it is, the devastation is real. Notice the results. A third of the earth was burned up. Not only that, a third of the trees were burned up. And not only that, all the green grass was burned up. That's what the Word of God says. And you know, it's going to be interesting in those final 7 years for people to see who have worshiped the earth and put so much concern in this world to see God destroy the world that he created. You know, one of the patterns you see in both the Old and New Testament is this. God loves to destroy idols. You know what an idol is? It's anything you love, anything you focus on more than God himself. That's what an idol is. Idol doesn't have to be a little 6-inch figurine that you bow down and worship. Your career can be an idol. Your family can be an idol. Your money can be an idol. An idol is anything that you love more than God. And many times, God will destroy your idol right before your very eyes. He'll take away that relationship. He'll end that career. He'll consume your money. Not because he hates you, because he loves you. He wants you to know that there's only one person worthy of your worship and love, and that's God himself. In these final 7 years, those who dwell on the earth are going to see the idol they have made of the world, Mother Nature. They're going to see that destroyed before their very eyes. But that's just the beginning. There is a second trumpet, and it results in blood in the sea. Look at verses 8 and 9. The second angel sounded, and something like a great mountain, burning with fire, was thrown into the sea. And a third of the sea became blood. And a third of the creatures which were in the sea and had life died. And a third of the ships were destroyed. This is something John says, it looks like a great mountain coming to earth. Doesn't take much imagination to have to know what that is. He's probably talking about a large meteor, an asteroid that breaks up at some point and hits different parts of the earth. Again, if these large meteors hit, there'll be tidal waves, tsunamis that will result in a third of merchant ships being destroyed. And then the third trumpet, a contamination of fresh water. Look at verses 10 to 11. The third angel sounded, and a great star fell from heaven, burning like a torch, and it fell on a third of the rivers and on the springs of waters. That word star we've seen before doesn't have to mean a literal star. The word can refer again to a meteor or an asteroid, some kind of heavenly body. And it breaks up, apparently, when it enters the atmosphere. But instead of striking the seas, these stars are directed, divinely so, to fall on a third of the rivers and springs of waters. This is an attack on the fresh water that our world enjoys. By the way, this star that breaks up and falls to earth has a name. He has a name for this star. It's called wormwood. Wormwood is a word that referred to bitterness, a bitter plant. Well, this water isn't only bitter tasting, it becomes poisonous and results in the deaths of millions of men and women and children. And then the fourth judgment, the fourth trumpet, darkness of the heavenly bodies. Verse 12. And the fourth angel sounded, and a third of the sun and a third of the moon and a third of the stars were struck, so that a third of them would be darkened, And the day would not shine for a third of it, and the night in the same way. Darkness is always symbolic of evil and God's judgment. But I don't think we have to take this as symbolic. I think this is literal. What John is seeing is the light from the sun and the moon and the stars was reduced by 8 hours a day. How does God accomplish that? In what sense is the intensity reduced that comes from the sun? That's really not hard to figure out. When you look at the first judgment, think of all the smoke coming up from a third of the world being destroyed by fire. Think of all the ash being spewed into the air through this unusual amount of volcanic activity. Think of what it would do in blocking or diminishing the sunlight that comes to the earth. You know, in the early 19th century, two different volcanic eruptions propelled enough smoke and ash into the atmosphere that it reduced global temperatures by 5 to 10 degrees. I think that's what you're seeing here. A result of these judgments and all of the ash and smoke and poisons released in the atmosphere had blocked off the sunlight for an additional 8 hours a day. Can you imagine again the effect that would have on our growing of food, of the ecosystem, if we lost 8 hours of sunlight every day? And think about emotionally what that would do. To have 16 hours of darkness or 20 hours of darkness every day, think about the violence, the looting, the rioting that would take place. These are awful judgments that God sends against the natural world. And yet, the worst is yet to come. And that's why we find this pause in verse 13. Then John says, I looked, and I heard an eagle flying in mid-heaven, saying with a loud voice, woe, woe, woe to those who dwell on the earth because of the remaining blast of the trumpet of the three angels who are about to come. As I said a moment ago, these final three trumpet judgments will be against man himself. And they're going to result in some of the worst human suffering the world has ever known. The Bible says it's going to last for 5 months. And people who are affected by this judgment are going to be in such agony and pain that they will cry out to God to be able to die, but God will not allow them to die. It is an agonizing judgment that is yet to come. That word woe is always a pronouncement of divine judgment. He doesn't say it once, but he says it three times. There are three coming judgments. Woe, woe, woe to those who are unfortunate enough to dwell on the earth. I want you to think about that phrase for just a moment. To those who dwell on the earth. Who is going to receive these awful judgments yet to come? To those who dwell on the earth. You say, Pastor, that's pretty obvious who he's talking about, people who are living on the earth. That's not all that he's talking about here. The word to dwell on the earth, there are two Greek words used to describe earth dwellers. One word in Greek is paroikeo. It's a word to refer to those who are sojourners on the earth. They're passing through this world. That's the word paroikeo. Archeo, a sojourner. But that's not the word we find here in Revelation 8:13. This judgment is not against those who just geographically live on the earth. The second Greek word is kata oikeo. Kata oikeo, those who dwell on the earth. It refers not just to our geographical location, but the location of our heart, the focus of our life. Kata oikeo. It refers to people whose whole life and focus is centered around this world. And it is those who dwell on the earth, who have made this world their home, that are so focused on the temporal, they've not taken care of eternal matters. They have neglected the most important gift of all, the gift of God's forgiveness. Let me ask you an all-important question. As we look at these awful judgments that await mankind, what is the focus of your life right now? What is it you think about? What is it you talk about? What is it that you give your energy to? Is it the things of this world or the next world? Are you focused on the temporal or are you focused on the eternal? The best indicator of your future eternal destination is your present focus.
8: And that's the focus of this verse-by-verse study in the book of Revelation called Final Conquest. I want you to see what's coming ahead on God's timeline so that it radically alters the decisions you make right now. And to that end, I've written two resources that I'd like to send to your home. 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When Jesus returns to earth, he will have the last word in history. I want you to have a copy of my book, Final Conquest. 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
10: 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I'm David J. Mullins, inviting you to join us again next time when Dr. Jeffress talks about the heightened demonic activity that will occur during the Great Tribulation. Hear a message called Day of the Demons. That's Friday on Pathway to Victory. Pathway to Victory with Dr. Robert Jeffress comes from the pulpit of the First Baptist Church of Dallas, Texas. The Apostle Paul sailed these waters, walked these streets, and the church was never the same.
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4: That's SRN News. I'm Rich Thomason in Washington. Senate committee could take a vote today on whether to hold Dr. Anthony Fauci in contempt of Congress, referring him to the Department of Justice for potential prosecution over his refusal to answer questions at a hearing on his handling of the COVID pandemic. Wisconsin is next up, the latest state where the battle over the direction of the Democratic Party will play out. The state's gubernatorial primary is Tuesday, pitting a far-left Democratic socialist against a challenger endorsed by Governor Tony Evers. The U.S. and Iran agree. Both parties say a deal is near on a crucial Middle East waterway, reopening the Strait of Hormuz. Israel's military says that two of its soldiers have died in combat in southern Lebanon, first Israeli death since the implementation of a truce between Israel and Hezbollah in June. The Dow futures up 133 points. This is SRN News.
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17: We still have debates on whether we should pray for one another when we don't feel well. It's because we have an abundance of health care available to us. When I go places in the world when there's no health care, they'll pray. They don't have alternatives. Well, I prayed and nothing happened. Yeah, I know. I studied in failed tests, but I didn't quit studying. Maybe there's more to be learned. Maybe there are things I don't understand. Maybe there are aspects of the character of God that aren't clear to me yet. Maybe there are aspects of my own life that still need to be addressed. It's not some magic formula. We're seeking God, but we have to be willing to face the vulnerabilities of faith.
16: Listening to Alan Jackson Ministries. 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That's 855-577-2255. We're so glad you're here to listen. Today's program will complete the message we began yesterday. Here's Pastor Alan with part two of Expressions of Dangerous Faith.
17: And then again, Jesus said, "Peace be with you. As the Father sent me, I'm sending you." And with that, he breathed on him and said, "Receive the Holy Spirit." I think it's more than noteworthy that in Jesus' first meeting with the disciples after his resurrection, that he introduces them to the Holy Spirit. It's very consistent with John's gospel. In those middle chapters of John's gospel, when Jesus is spending a great deal of time and effort to prepare the disciples for his exit, preparing them for his suffering and then for his eventual exit, that whole season of preparation is focused on the help they'll receive in the person of the Holy Spirit. He'll guide you. He'll comfort you. He'll never leave you. So it's not really a surprise if you're reading John's gospel just as a curious observer that on this first gathering that Jesus would introduce the disciples to the Holy Spirit. You see, the abiding presence of the Spirit of God in the life of a person is a dramatic change in our relationship with God. It's made possible by Jesus' redemptive work. That John 20 interaction meets all the criteria I know for the new birth. have a personal experience with the resurrected Jesus. And he breathes on them. It's very similar to the creation narratives in Genesis when God breathed into a lump of clay and it became a living being. So for my way of thinking, in John 20, Jesus has helped the disciples into the kingdom of God. Wow. If they needed the help of the Holy Spirit to do that, if 3 years with Jesus and listening to the Sermon on the Mount and eating the food that he fed the multitude with and doing all the things that they've done with Jesus, if learning about Jesus and knowledge about Jesus and all the experience with Jesus, if that alone wasn't sufficient for that transformation, that it required the presence and the help of the Holy Spirit, then you and I might need that help too. We're not going to outstudy evil, folks. We're not going to outwork evil. We'll need the help of the Holy Spirit. And then I gave you Acts 1 because it's the chapter where Jesus leaves. It's his return to heaven, his ascension. Now, the context is pretty interesting. After his suffering, he showed himself to these men and he gave them many convincing proofs that he was alive. He appeared to them over a period of 40 days and spoke about the kingdom of God. They had a 40-day seminar on the kingdom of God. Wouldn't you like to have the recordings of that? And on one occasion, while he was eating with them, he gave them a command. Strong word. Not a suggestion, not a hint, not a prompt, not a good idea, not a consider this. He gave them a command from a resurrected king. I'm thinking they're good listeners. Do not leave Jerusalem, but wait for the gift my Father promised. You've heard me speak about John baptized with water. In a few days, you'll be baptized with the Holy Spirit. I don't want to, in this session, I'm not trying to pick up a conversation about spirit baptism and its full meaning. What I would draw your attention to is the significance Jesus is pointing the disciples to of engaging with the Holy Spirit. He said, John, I'm giving you a commandment. Don't leave Jerusalem until you know the Holy Spirit in a new way. Now, on Resurrection Day, he breathed on them and said, receive the Holy Spirit. So I don't think it's a discussion of just the same. See, I think you and I should have an imagination that we could know the Spirit of God in a way that is dynamic, in which we grow in that. In which it's not something that's, oh, I've met him. I met him. I was introduced to him. We exchanged pleasantries. He has my business card. If he needs me, I gave him my cell number. He will text. Jesus said to the disciples, now they've had a 40-day seminar with Jesus post-resurrection. They spent 3 years with him in person, and he gives them a commandment, don't even leave town until you've engaged the Holy Spirit. I don't think you and I are going to complete our assignment without the help of the Holy Spirit. I'm not trying to hide from Pentecost. I believe in the baptism of the Holy Spirit. It's been a part of my journey for many, many years. But I'm not trying to engage that debate. I want to plant the seed that the person at this point, I want to plant the seed that the person of the Holy Spirit is essential for you to complete your God assignment. And do you have any interest at all in knowing him better? Amen. I don't mean language. I mean in your praxis, in the practice of your day-to-day life, in practical ways. Jesus gives them, I think, the motivation in verse 7, same discussion. He said to them, it's not for you to ask if he's going to restore the kingdom to Israel. And he said, it's not for you to know the times or the dates that the Father has set by his own authority. It intrigues me that almost 2,000 years later, we're still focused on the times and the dates. And that's not what Jesus said. That's really shouldn't be your focus. But you will receive power when the Holy Spirit comes on you, and you'll be my witnesses in Jerusalem and Judea and Samaria and to the end of the earth. How could you do that? Only with the help of the Holy Spirit. How will we impact our culture with our faith? Only with the help of the Holy Spirit. We won't outwork evil, outthink evil, outorganize evil, outmotivate evil. We need the help of the Spirit of God. If Peter and James and John and Mary and the crew needed the help of the Spirit of God, I'm pretty sure Alan and his cohorts do as well. There's too much pride and too much arrogance and too much infighting around the person of the Holy Spirit. I understand why the devil would do that. If I wanted to render the church less effective, I'd cause them to fight about the things that God provided to help us. The third piece I'd give you in making your faith more dangerous is understand that there's a vulnerability that comes in the expression of faith. Now, I chose these words, and I gave you one passage from Hebrews. It's just a description of Moses, because we've been reading the books of Moses. When Moses, when he had grown up, refused to be known as the son of Pharaoh's daughter, that was a big forfeiture. He's renouncing his inheritance. He's renouncing his professional opportunities. He's renouncing a great deal. He chose to be mistreated along with the people of God rather than to enjoy the pleasures of sin for a short time. I think sometimes Christians aren't really genuine. Temptation is real because it's offering us a short-term pleasure. But it's short-term, and it doesn't promise what it offers long-term. And Moses somehow had the wisdom, the discernment, the courage to choose to be mistreated with the people of God. See, we've had quiet faith. We've had non-threatening faith because we understood that if you had a louder faith, a more intentional faith, a more vocalized faith, a more directed faith, that there could be some cost attached to that. If we said we believed that there was moral and immoral, that God defined boundaries for sexual activity, and outside of those boundaries it wasn't okay, that we can't set aside Scripture, we can't just make it up on our own because it's more culturally comfortable and convenient, that it could be awkward. Moses chose to be mistreated along with the people of God rather than to enjoy the pleasures of sin. I think when we deny the Lord, it's sinful. I don't think it's compassionate. You don't have to be angry or belligerent or condemning. But I truly believe if we know the truth and we choose not to express it, that we have dishonored God. He regarded disgrace for the sake of Christ as of greater value than the treasures of Egypt. That's very difficult for me to pull it into my, not difficult for me to understand, difficult to imagine processing those choices. We'd rather suffer disgrace because of our affiliation with Jesus than have the treasure of the moment. I mean, we all have some lofty language around that, but in practice, by faith he left Egypt, not fearing the king's anger. He persevered because he saw him who's invisible. How do you see what's invisible? Well, it's not with your eyes, it's invisible. You see it because of what you believe. By faith, he kept the Passover and the sprinkling of the blood so that the destroyer of the firstborn wouldn't touch the firstborn of Israel. It's a life filled with choices which in the moment were uncertain. I'm quite confident that if you allowed a review of Moses' life by outsiders and family and friends and business associates, they would question or ridicule most of his choices. Now, I know there are people within the community, I've heard it. I've spent my life listening to sermons, so I've heard statements like, you know, well, trusting God is not a vulnerable position at all. Well, agreed. Across the tapestry of eternity, when you trust God, I would agree wholeheartedly that's not vulnerable. But in the moment of making the choice, when I'm the one being asked to make the choice, it feels pretty vulnerable to me. That's the expression of faith. If you prefer risk, it's okay with me. And I understand people say, it's no risk in trusting God. Oh, yeah, no. But it feels like it. It's far riskier to drive to the airport than to get on a plane and fly to Jerusalem. But I know a lot of people afraid to fly to Jerusalem that are very comfortable driving to the airport. It isn't always about the statistics. And our experience is that serving God, trusting God, will put you in positions where you feel vulnerable because you'll understand you're not in control. You're not directing the outcome. You don't have the ability to resolve the circumstance, that only God can do that. Abraham waiting for the promise of a child. David running from Saul after he's been anointed to be king. Paul in prison when God said, I've sent you to be my messenger to the non-Jewish world. God, you didn't mention prison. John the Baptist losing his head over the truth. Stephen being stoned. James beheaded. Don't tell me faith doesn't make us vulnerable. I understand the larger context of a theological discussion, but the reality of trusting God when you're in a position where you can't bring resolution. We still have debates on whether we should pray for one another when we don't feel well. That's because we have an abundance of health care available to us. When I go places in the world when there's no health care, they'll pray. They don't have alternatives. Well, I prayed and nothing happened. Yeah, I know. I studied in Vail Test, but I didn't.

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5: The fourth piece, we have to be willing to be set apart. We have to be willing to be different. Now, this one's tricky, because we struggle with this. If you look across our history as people of faith, sometimes we imagine if we lived in another era, if we didn't cooperate with progress, we would be more godly. So we wear clothing from another era. Or maybe we don't engage in technology of this present time. When I was a kid, my grandparents were attending a church and they couldn't have a television in their house. Well, there's a lot of things on television that you don't need to see. But I've lived in places in the world where I couldn't have television and I made a discovery. You didn't need a TV to be wicked. I could become wicked without a television. Now, you can use a television to get more wicked, or you can use a television to preach the gospel. And so I don't think there's a point in time that was more righteous or more godly, which yet every generation tends to think, well, you know, if we could just go back to there. No, we got to go forward with the Lord. That's a bit of this times and seasons things we've been talking about. We're not trying to go back to a place. Biblical worldview, Christian values, Judeo-Christian values being expressed in a culture is not regressive. It's enlightening. There is a long history of civilization that when the word of God comes, when biblical values come, people are delivered from demonic torment and violence and degrading behaviors. A biblical worldview is uplifting to humanity. It is not regressive. But the church has been so timid and so non-threatening and so reluctant in the face of the darkness that we've been hesitant to say that. I can point to some worldviews that bring darkness and destruction and violence and hatred and oppression. There are bold examples of that. Set apart for God's purposes. 1 Corinthians 6. Paul, he's writing to a church and he starts with this list of ungodly behaviors. And he said, if you behave like this, you will not participate in the kingdom of God. But then he makes a pivot. And he reminds the Corinthians that that description of ungodly behaviors came from your resume. I'll read it because I think it's helpful to know that human behavior really hasn't changed much in 2 millennia. Don't you know that the wicked will not inherit the kingdom of God? And they've forgotten that, or he wouldn't have put it here. Do not be deceived, which means you're deceived. You have forgotten that the wicked will not inherit the kingdom of God. He's trying to shake them out of deception with the truth. Neither the sexually immoral, nor idolaters, nor adulterers, nor male prostitutes, nor homosexual offenders, nor thieves, nor greedy, or drunkards, or slanderers, or swindlers will inherit the kingdom of God. But verse 11 is the punchline. And that's what some of you were. When he's writing this, he has people's faces in his mind. And so do they. If I wrote a letter, some of you were Alabama fans and some of you were UT fans and some of you could care less. And I mean, he's addressing it. It's a very personal thing. He says, but you were washed.

0: You were sanctified. You were justified. You were washed. You were made clean by the blood of Jesus. Sanctified is a religious word. It means to be set apart. Through Leviticus and Deuteronomy, when they're preparing the tabernacle and all the things, they're teaching the people how to worship the Lord. God keeps saying through Moses, you know, sanctify these people for this and sanctify these instruments for this. Set these things. They're not for general use. They're not for public use. They're not to be used whimsically. The Levites are set aside to lead the people in worship to me, so they don't get the same property rights that everybody else gets. They don't get to live the same way. There's different boundaries around their lives. The instruments to be used in the tabernacle, you can't use them for your barbecue. You can't just do whatever you want. They've been sanctified. They've been set apart for my purposes. You've been justified. It's another, has a specific religious meaning. It's to be acquitted, declared non-guilty. You've been justified in the sight of God. The simplest way is it's just as if I'd never sinned. Set apart for the purposes of God, made clean, a new creation. Amen. You used to be the chief of the sinners. That list described you. But you've been washed, and now you've been set aside for the purposes of God. So don't go back to that. And the price that was paid, Hebrews 13, Jesus, that he might sanctify the people through his own blood, suffered outside the gate. He died on a cross so that through his blood, you and I could be set aside for the purposes of God. So if you want to have dangerous faith, we have to begin to say, God, I'm not just here to earn a living or get a great retirement or get my kids onto the right travel team. Or change the label in the clothing I wear. I have been set aside for the purposes of God in the earth. So if you need a boat built, I'm in the boat building business. If you want a zoo, I learn to clean stalls. If the message you want me to give to the king is that the Assyrians are going home, you don't have to be afraid. I'll go tell him, but I don't know how that can happen because there's a whole lot more of them than us. If the message you want me to tell the king is the Babylonians are coming through the walls and there's nothing you can do about it, he may kill me, but I'll go tell him that. Set apart for the purposes of God. You see, I think we treat the purposes of God like an option. Well, I've got a little free time. I've got a little leftover cash. Oh, I kind of like that, or I like those people. How many times I've sat with small groups and they said, we don't want any more people. We had a good group. We like one another. We've worked hard to become friends. Somebody new comes in and you could ruin the group. I know. Okay, here's newsflash. It's not about us. That doesn't mean every experience has to be miserable. I've got a friend in the church. He's been here a long time. We used to go to Murphy Center for Easter. We had to turn a gymnasium into a worship place. It wasn't easy. We got 24 hours. And we needed the men's football locker rooms for nursery spaces. Do you know how much steam and Clorox it takes to get a men's football locker room ready for mamas to be willing to put their babies in there? Lots. I mean, it was a truckload of work to make that happen. And the people in the church were so good. Well, my friend came up to me one day and he said, you know, Alan, I don't like going to Murphy Center. And I said, yeah, I know. I don't really like it either, but it's not about you. Let's go do the work. Now, I forgot it. But he came back to me like 10 years later. He said, remember when I told you that I didn't want to go to Murphy Center? And I said, no. He said, you told me it wasn't about me. And he said, thank you. And I was grateful because I'm usually not quite that obnoxious. I'm not above it. I usually just try to throttle it back a little bit. But we have been set apart for the purposes of God. It changes our imagination and our thoughts and how we engage. It's not just what's God done for me lately. Do I really imagine that my life is a living sacrifice that I have offered to the Lord? And then finally, we have to be overcomers. In Luke 10, Jesus is talking to his friends. He's commissioning them. And he said, I've given you authority to trample on snakes and scorpions and to overcome all the power of the enemy. Jesus wouldn't give us his authority to overcome the enemy if we didn't need it. In fact, if you pay more attention to his preparation of those he sends out, he's very careful to have them not take anything that's unnecessary. And then he comes back and amends his instructions when he said, okay, it's a new season. You're going to need some things that you didn't need the first time. But when he begins the process, he said, I have given you the authority to overcome all the things the enemy will put in front of you. We're going to have to be overcomers. It's a requirement. I understand it can be bitter. It can break your heart, but the Bible says God is close to the brokenhearted. And we will walk with one another. It's why we need one another. We can help one another. The Bible says encourage one another daily. Why? Because most days we need encouragement.
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13: In 1796, George Washington made one of the most consequential decisions in American history. He chose not to seek a third term as president. So why does that matter? Because America was not built on permanent rulers. It was built on ordered liberty. Faith teaches that authority is a stewardship, not a possession. Leaders are accountable to God for how they use power. And why does that still matter today? Because republics survive when leaders respect limits and citizens defend them. Washington's lesson still stands. A republic is preserved when power has limits, and public service remains a duty to God and country, not a path to personal rule.
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15: With SRN News, I'm Rich Thomason in Washington. There is talk of a pending agreement to reopen the Strait of Hormuz. Iran says a deal with its Gulf neighbor Oman is close at hand. President Trump, speaking in Nevada, said that he was ready to lower the boom on Iran, and that, he says, is what brought Tehran back to the bargaining table. Never quiet for very long, North Korea is making more noise again, firing some sort of a missile off its east coast, that according to the South Koreans. Crews taking advantage of cooler weather to start getting a handle on wildfires that have displaced tens of thousands of people around Spokane, Washington. However, forecasters say that hotter, drier, and windier weather is on the way in coming days. On Wall Street, the Dow futures are up 95 points, while the Nasdaq futures are off 214, the S&P futures 4 points higher. More details at srnnews.com.
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19: The book of Proverbs says rulers should conduct themselves honorably, and we should respond to them respectfully. Is that happening? Today on Turning Point, Dr. David Jeremiah examines this wisdom and reminds us of something often overlooked in political debate. 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
20: 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But the study guide could be a tremendous asset if you want to do this together as a group. Get everybody in the group a study guide. You get the CDs and listen to the lesson if you want to. Before your group meets, you can kind of be a facilitator of the group and have a great discussion from the Word of God. What does the Bible say about, and then all of these subjects that we're talking about? The study guides are available from davidjeremiah.org. You can see them portrayed there if you go to that website, and you can order them and get enough for everybody in your group and study the book of Proverbs together. And we're going to study it again today as we open our Bibles to talk about Proverbs for the Powerful. What does it mean to have power? It seems like it's the number one priority for most everyone. I heard a discussion on the television the other day as people were talking about what people believe, and that there's a whole bunch of people that don't believe anything. They only believe one thing. They want to be in power. And whatever they have to do to get that, they will compromise anything to get to power. But what does power do for you, and how should you live as a powerful person? That's where we're going right now as we open our Bibles to the book of Proverbs.
0: Let's talk for a minute about rulers and the weak and the poor. This is a very interesting proverb. Proverbs 28:15 says, "As a roaring lion and a raging bear, so is a wicked ruler over the poor people." And 29:14 says, "The king who judges the poor with truth, his throne will be established forever." I think we ought to ask some questions about our leaders. How do they deal with the poor? How do they care for those who are not as fortunate as we may be? That's a good little checkpoint according to the book of Proverbs. How does the king deal with those who are poor? Let's talk about rulers and wickedness. This also comes from the book of Proverbs, chapter 11, verses 10 and 11. "When it goes well with the righteous, the city rejoices, and when the wicked perish, there is jubilation. By the blessing of the upright, the city is exalted, but it is overthrown by the mouth of the wicked." Proverbs 20 and verse 8 says, "A king who sits on the throne of judgment scatters all evil with his eyes." Get that picture clearly. That a righteous king can scatter evil by his very presence, by his persona, by his very eyes can he scatter evil. There is no more powerful tool in the hand of Almighty God than a righteous man who is doing the right thing. The Bible says that a ruler who is righteous can have an impact on his culture. Proverbs 25 verse 5 says, "Take away the wicked from before the king, and his throne will be established in righteousness." Let's talk for a moment about rulers and integrity. Now we're getting back into the controversial again. 17:7 says it this way, "Excellent speech is not becoming to a fool, much less lying lips to a prince." 29:4 says, "The king establishes the land by justice, but he who receives bribes overthrows it." 29:12 says, "If a ruler pays attention to lies, all of his servants become wicked." If ever there was a need for credibility and integrity in government, it's today. Thomas Jefferson once said, "The whole art of government consists in being honest." And it's sad to say that this has been so violated over the years that honesty and political involvement almost seem like antonyms. Almost seem like opposite. Almost seems like to talk about somebody who is in the political realm and is honest is hard to understand and hard to explain. I'm happy to say that there are many in our own government who deal with issues honestly, but it is one of the most important ingredients for a leader in the world of business, in the world of government, and in the world of sports. Whatever world you're looking at, if you can find somebody who is honest, I've told people, if you can start with the truth, you've got some place to go. But if you can't start with the truth, you've got no place to go. So honesty and integrity is very important. When we look at our culture today, it's so interesting because we even have words that defy this. Who can put a spin on what happened? Who can embellish it to such a degree that it's favorable to the person they represent? Why not let us just let it be? Let your yea be yea and your nay be nay. Why do we have to spin it? And you know, it's not just in the political realm. Pastors and preachers and evangelists have been known to exaggerate sometimes when they talk about statistics. We have to be real careful we don't do that. I remember hearing about two pastors that were talking to one another, and they were trying to explain this, and one guy said, "If I lie about my statistics, and you know that I'm lying about my statistics, and I know that you know that I'm lying about my statistics, isn't that like telling the truth?" No. I don't think so. I don't think so. Honesty is discarded in our present age, isn't it? Pushed away like it was unimportant. People lie about the age of their children in order to get them by on half fare. High schools and colleges have to set up special programs to deal with the cheating factor. We have government by deceit, business by fraud, education by deception. And we're learning that a person who will lie in one instance cannot be trusted in another. There is never an excuse for deception. Honesty is always the best way. And for a Christian leader, for someone in government, honesty is not only the best policy, it's the only policy. So those are just a few little things from the book of Proverbs for us to look at when we think about, now, who do I want representing me in the government? But this is not a one-edged sword. This is a double-edged sword, because the Proverbs also tell us how we're to respond. Not just how the rulers are to respond. We talk about that, but what are we to do? How are we to act? Let's talk about when we deal with authorities, what should our response be? And first of all, we should be truthful. It says in Proverbs 16:13 that righteous lips are the delight of the king, and they love him who speaks what is right. Now, you probably wonder, how do I ever speak to the king? How do I ever speak to the government? You speak with your taxes, don't you? You speak with how you deal honestly with the things that have been entrusted to you. Ray Stedman, who is now with the Lord but was a wonderful pastor here on the West Coast for many years, confessed that he often struggled with the issue of taxes. He said, you have a right, of course, as everyone else does, to protest injustice and to correct abuse, but don't be forever grumbling about the taxes you have to pay. I've had to learn some lessons on this myself. He said, the first time I had to pay income tax was when he was first starting in the ministry, and he said his income was so low for such a long time he didn't have to pay any taxes. But gradually it caught up and he had to pay. And he said, I remember how I resented it. In fact, when I sent my tax form in, I addressed it to the Infernal Revenue Service. He said, they never answered, but they cashed my check. The next year I addressed it to the Eternal Revenue Service. But he said, I've repented from all those sins, and now I hope to pay my taxes cheerfully. The United States government has what they call a conscience fund for people who want to pay their debts to the government and remain anonymous. Some city governments have a similar fund. And I read recently about a city that had investigated some tax frauds and announced that several citizens were going to be indicted. They did not release the names of the citizens, but that week a number of people visited the city hall to straighten out their taxes, and more than half of them were not on the indictment list. So just a little bit of conscience and things get straightened out. We're to be truthful. As citizens, we're to be respectful. I need to talk about this for just a moment, because I think sometimes as Christians, we violate this. We violate it because we're not in favor of the people who are over us in government. Please remember that these words were not written, they do not always apply to peaceful government. We're to be respectful of our rulers because of the office. 24, 21, and 22 says, my son, fear the Lord and the king. Do not associate with those given to change, for their calamity will rise suddenly, and who knows the ruin these two can bring. 16:15 says, in the light of the king's face is life, and his favor like a cloud of the latter rain. Justin Martyr lived in a time of great persecution, between 100 and 165. And the government was very corrupt. And one time he wrote in an open letter to those in authority over him these words, an open letter to the government. Listen to what he said. Everywhere we, more readily than all men, endeavor to pay to those appointed by you the taxes, both ordinary and extraordinary, as we have been taught by Jesus. We worship only God, but in other things we will gladly serve you, acknowledging you as kings and rulers of men, and praying that with your kingly power you may be found to possess also sound judgment. An open letter to the government. That ought to be the spirit of every Christian. Rather than railing, and we go through our list of jokes and all the things that we do to ridicule those who are in authority, we ought to find the common ground where we can obey in absolute submission and respect and declare our allegiance and our loyalty to the government, because Christians have throughout history been known to be the best citizens in any culture. We're to be patient, says the Word of God. 25:15 says, by long forbearance a ruler is persuaded, and a gentle tongue breaks a bone. Sometimes we try to get things changed. I'll tell you what, when you're trying to get things changed, or when you're trying to get things approved, you got to have patience. That's one of the great virtues of a Christian, to be patient. It doesn't happen overnight. You've got to wait. You've got to be patient and gently deal with the issues that come. The Bible says that when you're dealing with the government, patience is a very important virtue. And we're to be temperate. I don't know how to apply this particular proverb, but it's so good, I just had to throw it in here. It says 23:1-3, when you sit down to eat with the ruler, consider carefully what is before you, and put a knife to your throat if you were a man given to appetite. Do not desire his delicacies, for they are deceptive food. Don't be taken in. Don't get yourself in a position of owing. It's interesting, isn't it, how very practical this book is. Well, we've talked about what kind of leaders we should choose from the Proverbs and how we should respond to those leaders when they're placed in office. But you know, there's something far more important than either one of these that the Proverbs speaks to so very clearly. And I want to share this with you because I know sometimes as Christians, because government was not meant to reflect our total value system, it can never do that in a pluralistic society, we can get discouraged. We can begin to think, what's the use if we're for one candidate and the other one gets elected? I know people go into depression over that. But you know what we need to remember, men and women, is that there's something else going on while all this is going on. And I want to talk to you for just a moment about the providential control of rulers and governments. This is a theme that we find throughout the Scripture, and it's one that's touched upon here in the Book of Wisdom in the Old Testament. In Proverbs 8:15-16, we read these words, "By me, kings reign and rulers decree justice. By me, princes rule and nobles, all the judges of the earth." And this is the one that we probably know best, 21:1. "The king's heart is in the hand of the Lord. Like rivers of water, he turns it wherever he wishes." The king's heart and God's hand. Remember that picture. The king's heart and God's hand. God turns the heart of leadership like a farmer turns water down an irrigation ditch. World events do not just happen apart from God's sovereignty. God's eyes are not shut so that he doesn't see what's going on. And even though great things happen that seem to defy our ability to comprehend them, God is never surprised by the happenings of life. There's another story in the Old Testament that illustrates this. King Nebuchadnezzar of Babylon in the year 586 BC bowed before the King of Kings, Jehovah God. But there's a story behind it. There was a daring young man by the name of Daniel, a Jewish boy who was used by the Lord to speak to this proud and arrogant king. Through many experiences and many warnings, King Nebuchadnezzar was shown mercy from God. But the king could just not get past his own pride. And one night as he was strolling along the top of the city walls of the city of Babylon, looking out at what then was one of the great wonders of the world, one of the most magnificent cities of the world, Nebuchadnezzar was caught up in his own pride. And in Daniel 4:30, we read what he said. He said, "Is this not the great Babylon I have built for a royal dwelling by my mighty power and for the honor of my majesty?" His arrogant words were no sooner out of his mouth than, like a clap of thunder, his mind snapped. The next moment he was reduced to an animal with a mind of a beast and a form of insanity called monomania, which means that one part of the normal human functioning doesn't work while all the rest is operating. Specifically, he was afflicted with lycanthropy, which is a word made up of two words, lycos meaning wolf and anthropos meaning man. He was the first wolf man. He ended up grazing in the field like an animal for 7 years. You say, well, that's a fantastic Old Testament story. It's a true story. He was reduced to the lowest form of life on earth for 7 years until he learned the lesson. And the Bible says that this mighty king was so ugly that people must have been repulsed by his appearance. He ate grass like an animal, scratching his filthy hair with claw-like nails. You probably don't believe this story. It's in the Bible. It's in the Old Testament book of Daniel. After 7 years of physical and mental torture, Nebuchadnezzar became convinced that something was going on he wasn't aware of. And I read his words now from Daniel chapter 4, verses 34 and 35. At the end of the time, I, Nebuchadnezzar, lifted my eyes to heaven, and my understanding returned to me. And I blessed the Most High and praised and honored him who lives forever. For his dominion is an everlasting dominion, and his kingdom is from generation to generation. All the inhabitants of the earth are reputed as nothing. He does according to his will in the army of heaven and among the inhabitants of the earth. Who can restrain his hand or say to him, why have you done this? Now I, Nebuchadnezzar, praise and extol and honor the King of heaven, all of whose works are truth and his ways justice, and those who walk in pride he is able to put down. He got the message, didn't he? This experience was exactly what Daniel had told King Nebuchadnezzar would happen to him. He told him what would happen because of his pride. Back in Daniel 4:17, Daniel had said, this decision is by the decree of the watchers and the sentence by the word of the holy ones, in order that the living may know that the Most High rules in the kingdom of men, and he gives it to whomever he will, and he sets over it the lowest of men. You look back over history, the church prospered quite often when it was under tyrannical rule. Was God out of control when that was going on? Did God turn his back when Nero was running the empire? No, I don't understand all of the ins and outs of the sovereignty of God, but one of the things I want you to understand from the book of Proverbs is this. We have our elections. We do our diligence to do our best. But when it's all said and done, God hasn't been on vacation. God is aware. God is in charge. And the sovereign outflowing of his will may not make sense to us at the moment of time. But as we watch over years, and if we live to be 60 or 70, we can look back sometimes over our shoulder and see that what we didn't understand as we read about it now starts to make some sense, that God is weaving this pattern throughout history for his own glory, and God is in charge. My attitude as a citizen ought to be to work as hard as I can to elect the best people to office, to do everything I can to do diligence and find out what they believe and how they think and what they're committed to. But then when I cast my vote, I bow my head before Almighty God and say, thy will be done, because he's in charge. Amen? Amen. And when we do that, we can live in peace. And when we do that, if the person that we wanted isn't the one who's selected, we can still honor them, because we know that behind it all, God is still present and he is still in charge. And God rules in the affairs of men. What is it that Proverbs says? He turns the king's heart by his hand. The hand of God is on the affairs of the world. Years ago, in his epistle to Diognetus, an anonymous second century Christian described how true believers live their lives as citizens of heaven and at the same time citizens on earth. And this is what he said. Christians are distinguished from other men neither by country nor language nor the customs which they observe. For they neither inhabit cities of their own nor employ a peculiar form of speech nor lead a life which is marked out by any singularity. The course of conduct which they follow has not been devised by any speculation or deliberation of inquisitive men, nor do they, like some, proclaim themselves the advocates of any merely human doctrine. But inhabiting Greek as well as barbarian cities, according as the lot of each of them had determined, and following the customs of the natives in respect to clothing, food, and the rest of their ordinary conduct, they display to us their wonderful and confessedly striking method of life. They dwell in their own countries, but simply as sojourners. As citizens, they share in all things with others, and yet endure all things as if foreigners. Every foreign land is to them as their native country, and every land of their birth is as a land of strangers. They marry, as do all. They beget children, but do not destroy their offspring. They have a common table, but not a common bed. They are in the flesh, but they do not live after the flesh. They pass their days on earth, but they are citizens of heaven. They obey the prescribed laws and at the same time surpass the laws by their lives. They love all men and are persecuted by all. They are unknown and condemned. They are put to death and restored to life. They are poor, yet they make many rich. They are in lack of all things, and yet they abound in all things. They are dishonored, and yet in their very dishonor they are glorified. They are evil spoken of, and yet are justified. They are reviled, and they bless. They are insulted, and they repay the insult with honor. They do good, yet are punished as evildoers. When punished, they rejoice as if quickened into life, and they are assailed by the Jews as foreigners. They are persecuted by the Greeks, yet those who hate them are unable to assign any reason for their hatred. What a testimony to a lifestyle that makes a difference. That's the kind of people we ought to be. That's the kind of person Proverbs lifts up for us to be. Men and women of truthfulness, integrity, reverence, and obedience. Careful as citizens, serious about our responsibility, but always understanding that we march to the beat of a different drummer and that this world is not our home, we're just passing through. Our treasures are laid up somewhere beyond the blue. Let's make the journey one we can be proud of. Let's make the journey one that God will smile upon. Let's never lose sight of the fact that we'll understand it better by and by.
20: Amen. Amen. Hey, Joe and I, we're going to talk about Proverbs about purity, one of the most prominent subjects in the book of Proverbs, and we'll pull together the key passages and talk about them tomorrow and again on Monday. I want you to know that our resource for this month is a book called God's Heart for Israel and Why It Should Have a Place in Your Heart, Too. We presented this book in order to clarify our understanding of our relationship with the nation of Israel in a time when anti-Semitism seems to be finding many followers in our nation. As believers, we need to know what the Bible says about our relationship with Israel. It is not debatable, my friend. There is no way for you to have a different attitude as a Christian. You cannot be a Christian and hate the Jews. It's impossible to do that. So why don't you get this book? It's yours for the asking when you send a gift during the month of August. 100-plus pages of truth on your relationship with this great nation. I'll see you next time.
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5: Hi there, I'm Dave Straub. 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
13: In 1796, George Washington made one of the most consequential decisions in American history. He chose not to seek a third term as president. So why does that matter? Because America was not built on permanent rulers. It was built on ordered liberty. Faith teaches that authority is a stewardship, not a possession. Leaders are accountable to God for how they use power. And why does that still matter today? Because republics survive when leaders respect limits and citizens defend them. Washington's lesson still stands. A republic is preserved when power has limits, and public service remains a duty to God and country, not a path to personal rule.
2: Your gift to feed a hungry child is now being doubled right now at letstalkfaith.com.
15: With SRN News, I'm Rich Thomason in Washington. There is talk of a pending agreement to reopen the Strait of Hormuz. Iran says a deal with its Gulf neighbor Oman is close at hand. President Trump, speaking in Nevada, said that he was ready to lower the boom on Iran, and that, he says, is what brought Tehran back to the bargaining table. Never quiet for very long, North Korea is making more noise again, firing some sort of a missile off its east coast, that according to the South Koreans. Crews taking advantage of cooler weather start getting a handle on wildfires that have displaced tens of thousands of people around Spokane, Washington. However, forecasters say that hotter, drier, and windier weather is on the way in coming days. On Wall Street, the Dow futures are up 95 points, while the NASDAQ futures are off 214. The S&P futures, 4 points higher. More details at srnnews.com.
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6: I love our church. We're kind of different as churches go. Every time we worship, we have people from about 70 nations that gather to worship. Every Sunday we gather on this campus as well as our other campuses. We have homeless folks that are here worshiping with us. And we have doctors and attorneys and successful business people and everything in between. I just got a picture from our pastor from our 6 Mile campus between services. He sent me a picture of one of the community groups, one of the Bible study classes, and it's being taught by my friend John Schaefer. There were about 20 people in the class on that campus. And Pastor Caleb said, just a couple years ago, John was living on the streets and he was separated from the courts by his children. And today he's teaching a class that's so full that if it keeps growing, we're going to have to split it just because of space. That's what it means to welcome each one as a church. But we do that as individuals too, right? We want to live our lives. So you've heard me say things like the Christ follower never has the liberty to be unkind. And we want to see people as Jesus sees people. So the big idea is this: to welcome each one, we must become a friend like Jesus. That's why we have this story, because we've got a model, an example of what it looks like to see people as Jesus saw people, to welcome people that everybody else didn't welcome, but Jesus did. So what does that look like? Let me just walk through the story. Jesus is a friend who sees you, and he wants to welcome you into his family. Oh, brothers and sisters in Christ, to those of you that have not yet followed him, but you willingly are listening to these words, hear me say, God sees you. Now, for some of you, that could be terrifying. We'll get to that later. But for most of you, you need to find comfort in that. You may feel like you're crying out to a God that is not responding, that isn't answering, particularly in the way you want. But I want you to hear today that God sees you. And I know that because of the way this story talks about him. He sees you as a friend and wants to welcome you into his family. Jesus was known as a friend to sinners. That's how I know he wants to be a friend to you, because you're a sinner. No offense, I'm a sinner too. The Bible says we all are. That's Romans 3:23. All have sinned and fallen short, just like Zacchaeus. We've fallen short, but this time of the glory of God. And the world looks at our sinfulness and it wants to give us a label. It wants to label us based on our sinful choices. But God wants to give us a legacy based on his forgiveness and his grace. And so from the beginning of his ministry, Jesus began to be known as somebody who hung out with people that everybody didn't hang out with. Listen to Luke 7:34. The Son of Man came eating and drinking, and you say, here is a glutton and a drunken and a friend of tax collectors and sinners. If you've been around church very long, most of us know about church experiences where people have walked away because of the length of their hair or the clothing they wore or the tattoos on their skin. And anytime you see that, you know that that is not of God. And it's not like Jesus. Jesus was a friend to sinners. You and I are sinners. But he loves us. I want to remind you, as you heard from Franz in our time of worship, 1 John 4:19 says, we love, the way we love others is because God loved us first. So he's not just a friend to sinners. He's a friend to saints. So if you feel like maybe I wasn't touching on you when I'm talking about our sinfulness and our need for the friendship with Jesus, I want you to know he's a friend of you as a saint. Those of us that have been journeying with him for a lot of years, he never leaves us. He never forsakes us. He walks with us. Part of this story is that reality that Jesus came for the last and the least and the lost. And he loves big. I heard one person illustrate this truth this way. Jesus has a picture of you in his wallet. Maybe today you just need to know Jesus has a picture of you on his home screen. Jesus loves you. And he is a friend to folks like you and me. But there's a second part of this story. Jesus is a friend also who shapes us into what he wants us to be. Stories like this make me want to get behind the story, the rest of the story. See what's really going on. Do you ever wonder what made Zacchaeus want to see Jesus? I mean, remember, he was one of the up and coming. I mean, he was living the good life. Sure, some people didn't like him, but everybody faces that as you journey through life. He had a lot of money. Things were going well. Why did he want to see Jesus? Maybe he'd heard the story that we hear about in Luke chapter 5, story of Levi. After this, Jesus went out and saw a tax collector by the name of Levi sitting at his tax booth. Follow me, Jesus said to him. Levi got up and left everything and followed him. Then Levi held a great banquet for Jesus at his house and a large crowd of tax collectors. Maybe Zacchaeus was in that crowd and others were eating with him. But the Pharisees and the teachers of the law who belonged to the sect complained to the disciples. Why do you eat and drink with the tax collectors and the sinners? And Jesus answered and said, it's not healthy who need a doctor, but the sick. I've not come to call the righteous, but sinners to repentance. Maybe Zacchaeus had heard this story of Levi, and maybe just that change made him want to climb up in that tree. Maybe he was curious. Who is this Jesus? Maybe that's where you are, just curious. Maybe he had a connection. Family member or friend said, hey, Jesus is coming by. You don't want to miss this. Maybe that's what made him. Maybe he needed a friend, a companion. Whatever the root cause, he was compelled. And I think now, in light of the New Testament, we could say he was compelled by the Spirit of God. And those times that you pass through and you must do something because of those divine appointments, what you begin to discover as a follower of Jesus, that the Spirit of God is alive and well, and he compels you to do certain things at certain moments. When you respond, you see this marvelous motivation of the gospel, that we who are sinners are so loved by God that he sends his son Jesus to die on a cross for our sins. And instead of charging us the payment for our sinfulness of death, he offers to us the free gift of life by his grace. It's a marvelous thing when you realize that whatever mission you may be on, Jesus is on a mission seeking you. It makes me think of another song that we sometimes sing. I have a maker. He knows my name. He knows every thought. He sees each tear that falls, and he hears me when I call. So Zacchaeus heard the call of Jesus, who saw him, to come down. Jesus sees him where he is, but he doesn't want to leave him there. Did you hear that? Don't miss this and what some of you think is a children's story. Jesus saw him where he was, but he was not content leaving him where he was. Jesus sees you and loves you where you are, but he's not content leaving you in that spot. That's why change has to take place. That's why repentance is necessitated. When you were born with the imago Dei, the image of God, but you were also born with this original sin that stains the image of God in your life. It distorts the image of God. So all we have to see is a little baby that begins to understand selfishness, and you realize that's not like Jesus. But what God wants to do is so reacquaint your life with Jesus through a relationship with him that your image begins to look like him. And the longer we follow him, the more we should look like Jesus. And so if you're a new follower of Christ, that's okay. You still got some bumps and bruises. There are things that are still needing to be shaped and molded to make more like Jesus. But if you're like me and we've been at this a long time, we had better start looking more like Jesus. That's the game plan. There's a transaction that needed to take place. I guess I would ask you, have you made that transaction? Because if there's not been a change, it's hard to understand there's been a transaction. Revelation chapter 3 is one of the letters that Jesus gave for the churches in the book of the Revelation. And this was to the church, but it can be applied to us. In chapter 3 and verse 20, Jesus says, "Here I am. I stand at the door and knock. If anyone hears my voice, I will come in and eat with that person. And they with me." But they have to open the door. That's our part of the transaction. It's not something you have to do, but you have to say yes. Everything else becomes a consequence. Do you understand that? When you say yes to Jesus, the change in your life, that's not made by reading some book you buy at Barnes and Noble or on Amazon. You may need to see a therapist, but that change doesn't come through a therapist. We have support groups to help you in different things in life, but that change doesn't come through support. The change comes through a transaction with Jesus, where you understand the need to say no to those things in you. Think about what was going through Zacchaeus' mind. I'm going to have to say no to self. I can't build my kingdom like I've wanted to. I'm going to have to say no to sin. I can't cheat people like I have. I'm going to have to say no to secrecy. I don't know if everybody watched him go up that tree, But when Jesus is standing there and saying, come down, everybody's watching him come down. Some of you not understood that, have you? Because I hear this from time to time among professing Christ followers.

All that change is just a consequence of saying yes to Jesus. I've heard some folks say it this way. I say yes to Jesus. I put my yes on the table. He puts it on the mat. When my friend Joel said yes to Jesus, he had no idea that God would move him to India. But as he began to pursue him and to follow after him, that's a part of the plan. He put his yes on the table and God put it on the map. And he'll do the same for you. He did that for Zacchaeus. He gave him forgiveness. He gave him grace. He gave him significance. He gave him a purpose. By the way, that's why we celebrate believers' baptism. Because it's you coming down from the tree and letting others see what Jesus has done in your life. And maybe you have that relationship with Jesus, but you've not followed him in the obedience of baptism. And that's a step that you need to take. Because you want everybody to see your change. Like they did with Zacchaeus. He went up seeking. He came down found. God gave him a changed outlook. He went up despised. He came down accepted. God gave him a new position. He went up a robber and he came down a giver. God gave him new behavior. But it's all because of a relationship with Jesus. So hear me. Jesus sees us and then Jesus shapes us. And then Jesus is a friend who celebrates with us as we begin to celebrate with him. So that's the end of the story. Jesus says, today, salvation has come to this house because this man is a son of Abraham. He's describing what we read about in Luke 15:7. I tell you that in the same way, there'll be more rejoicing in heaven over one sinner who repents than over 99 righteous persons who do not need to repent. So what that's saying is what I was taught as a little boy. When you understand that you're a sinner and you believe that Jesus Christ died on the cross for your sin and you ask Jesus to take control of your life and you begin to follow him, God throws a big party in heaven. That's why we ask you to cheer people on when they walk through the waters of believers' baptism. That's why we celebrate life change. Because that's what Jesus' people do. That's why we're investing in the generation that's coming behind us. Because we know that when a child or a preteen or a student trusts Jesus, the impact is going to be great. So how do I apply this? Well, like most things in the Christian life, you could sum it up by saying, by God's grace, just be more like Jesus. Be a friend like Jesus. Your neighborhood, your school, your office, this church, our community, we need people who are friends like Jesus. So be a friend like Jesus and see the people around you. I'm going to ask you to be bold for a second. How many of you would confess, like I'm about to confess, there's my hint, I'm about to confess, I don't always see people the way Jesus sees people. Anybody else in that category? Yeah, God convicted me of that yesterday, just in my neighborhood. I saw something and I wondered what was going on. And I'm telling you, the Holy Spirit of God said, if you were a better neighbor, you'd probably know what was going on. Sometimes I get moving so fast, I don't see the people around me like Jesus sees the people. And I can make excuses. I could talk about how busy I am or how important what I'm doing is. But I can't be a friend like Jesus until I see people the way Jesus sees people. And for some of us, God's putting somebody in mind right now. And I would just encourage you, the application of this is to write that down either on paper or on your device or in your heart and mind. And don't just think about it. Be different. Secondly, be a friend like Jesus. Help shape the people around you. Remember our main mission, we're to make disciples.
So if you're a follower of Christ, which most of us who gather here profess to be followers of Christ, if you're a follower of Christ,

0: then you're supposed to be on that next step of the mission, which is developing others. Become that intentional developer. Help shape people. That's what Jesus did. He didn't give up on folks. Maybe you need to get involved in one of our ministries. And we could use you all over the place in this church. We could use you to help in the parking lot. We could use you to help on our safety team. We could use you as a greeter. But we could use you to teach preschool. We could use you to teach children. We could use you to teach students. We could use you to teach adults. We could use you to come along and help in one of our support groups. We could use some of you who've been married a long time to come along and help mentor a younger couple. Do you get my point? There's all kinds of ways you can invest in the lives of others and shape them to be more like Jesus. Be that kind of friend. Because otherwise you might smile, but kind of focused on your own world. Finally, be a friend like Jesus who celebrates those around you. I've got another confession after a lot of years as a follower of Jesus and many as a pastor. I've noticed in my life and in a lot of our lives, it's a lot easier to mourn with those who mourn than to celebrate with those who celebrate. It's because of that sin in us. And when something good happens to somebody else, we're thinking, well, I don't know if they deserve that. Why did I get that? And yet Jesus shows us that his way is a way of celebration. And he helps us see that we really are better together. And I saw this too illustrated in the Olympics. Several times, but one specifically yesterday afternoon. Anybody else watch the basketball championship gold match? Yeah, gold game.
1: Yeah.
0: The U.S. men's team, man, made up of superstars. I mean, there are more than one person on that team that's called the GOAT, the greatest of all time. I mean, these are the best of the best. They make more money than the Federal Reserve. I mean, I think. I don't know. They make a lot of money. They've got a lot of fame. None of them needed this. And yet at the end of the game, in a moment of celebration, you could just see that they were in this together. And even the 39-year-old GOAT, King LeBron James, is hugging his teammates and giving high fives and encouraging Steph Curry. And you realize that's what it looks like to celebrate one another. That's what it looks like to celebrate those who run after Jesus too. So in maybe the most simple message I've ever preached, I would just challenge you. Be a friend like Jesus. That's what it means to welcome each one. Now, before we bow our heads and close our eyes, I want to remind you of something we learned. Even this moment is a divine appointment. So all of us have to ask, God, why have you brought me here today? I love this verse in Hebrews. It says, God set a certain day, calling it today. He did this a long time later. He spoke through David, as in the passage already quoted. Today, if you hear his voice, do not harden your heart. What is Jesus saying to you today? Christ follower, what adjustments need to be made to make you more like Jesus? But now, zone in. For some who are hearing these words, today is the day of salvation. Because like Zacchaeus, you're still living a life set in yourself, in your sin, and in your secrecy. And there needs to be a moment where you turn to Jesus, open the door, and let Him come in. He wants to come to your house today too. But you've got to let Him in.
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12: In 1796, George Washington made one of the most consequential decisions in American history. He chose not to seek a third term as president. So why does that matter? Because America was not built on permanent rulers. It was built on ordered liberty. Faith teaches that authority is a stewardship, not a possession. Leaders are accountable to God for how they use power. And why does that still matter today? Because republics survive when leaders respect limits and citizens defend them. Washington's lesson still stands. A republic is preserved when power has limits, and public service remains a duty to God and country, not a path to personal rule.
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13: With SRN News, I'm Rich Thomason in Washington. Iran claims it is close to an agreement with Gulf neighbor Oman over the Strait of Hormuz. This comes after President Trump said a deal to reopen the crucial waterway could be announced soon. The Israeli military says two of its soldiers died in combat in southern Lebanon, the first Israeli death since the implementation of a truce between Israel and Iran-backed Hezbollah in June. South Korea says its neighbor to the north is at it again, North Korea launching a missile of some sort off its east coast. Cooler weather is helping crews battling wildfires around Spokane, Washington. 850 buildings, many of them homes, have been destroyed by the flames. The opening bell sounding on Wall Street, and just ahead of that, the Dow futures were up, while the NASDAQ futures were in the red. More details, SRNnews.com.
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18: I love Micah chapter 7. The old prophet there said, "Who is a God like unto thee that pardoneth iniquity and passeth by the transgression of the remnant of his heritage? I will cast all their sins into the depths of the sea."
19: Pastor Brett Metter and the promise of victory over sin.
18: We've all fallen short. Man, the enemy wants to accuse you day and night and remind you of all your wretched, miserable, stinky sins. But good news, the Lord is able to forgive. He's good at that.
19: Despite the persecution of Christians in Jerusalem, Acts chapter 11 tells of the gospel spreading rapidly to the Jews and Gentiles of Phoenicia, Cyprus, and Antioch. As Pastor Brett Metter continues our verse-by-verse study of the book of Acts on today's Word, we learn along with Peter how receiving the Word of the Lord cleanses sin for both Jew and Gentile alike.
18: Years and years ago, when Brooke was in kindergarten, my daughter, she had the most intense responsibility to bring home from school the classroom chick, a little yellow, cute little peeping chick. And it was great. You know, Deb and I were pretty excited. The kids were, you know, being able to see a chicken. I had chickens on our farm, so I grew up with that kind of stuff. It was kind of cool to see my kids, you know, see what a little baby chick was like. But Deb and I, you know how it is when you turn around just for a half a second when you're a parent and you have a three-year-old. Sure enough, we turned around and suddenly the chick's gone, and we're wondering where it is. We're wondering what happened. And see, Joey at 3 years old, he had these little John Deere boots. They were rubber boots, like garden boots. And he walked around in basically a diaper and those. That's kind of what he did. That was his costume. And we come outside, and sure enough, there's Joey with the baby chick. And he found a nice, soft, squishy mud puddle. And as we looked at it, we saw him taking the chicken, splattering it like, and he splattered it in the mud puddle. And then he'd pick it up again and splatter it. And so we ran out there and grabbed the little baby chick. Now, Joey, you got to be kind to animals, you know. And Debbie's horrified. She runs in and she starts, running hot water in the sink and starts, rinsing off this little chicken. Becomes just filthy with mud. And it's really hard to get mud out of a little baby chick's fluffy little yellow fur. But Debbie did it. You know, she just scrubbed that little chick, you know, and shampooed it all up. And it didn't seem to enjoy that process, if you know what I mean, you know. And I remember the chick was alive and everything, and it just stood there, but it'd look off into space, and it never chirped ever again. We saw it just stared off into space. Some of you have tried to clean up your act in this life, and you've tried to scrub and clean your sins, but, you know, you can't clean your own sins. Only God can declare one of us unclean or clean. God is the one who says you're clean. Now you are clean, Jesus said, by the word that I have spoken unto you. This is something that the Lord Jesus does, and we're a dirty bunch with sin. And, you know, the Jews now in our text here, in our story, they're realizing that something they thought was unclean to the bone, the Gentile people, no hope, no help, no chance of ever being declared clean. This is where we've been learning in Acts, where God's trying to show the Jews, starting with Peter, don't call unclean that which I have made clean. And he's making the Gentile people clean by accepting the work of Jesus Christ. So the Jewish Christians are now learning that God was going to do a great work with the Gentiles. And this is going to take some work. So we saw in chapter 10, Peter with his vision of the sheet coming down, you know, go ahead and rise, Peter, kill and eat. We went through that all. And now we come to chapter 11. And this is where, you know, Peter's already kind of seen, well, Cornelius got saved in chapter 10 and some of his household. So now what? Well, the Jews are a little skeptical. In fact, let's pick it up in verse 1 of chapter 11. It says, and the apostles and brethren that were in Judea heard that the Gentiles had also received the word of God. And when Peter was come up to Jerusalem, they that were of the circumcision, Jews, contended with him, saying, thou wentest into men uncircumcised and did eat with them? But Peter rehearsed the matter from the beginning and expounded it by order unto them, saying, now before we read this, another round of the same story that we saw in chapter 10. We're going to read the same story. But it's Peter telling the Jews, why is the Bible sometimes redundant? Is it redundant? Well, in a negative connotation, meaning why does it say things over and over again? Well, they say repetition is the mother of all learning. But also, one of the things when the Bible says something twice or tells the same story twice, it really might be perceived as an exclamation point. Like, this is kind of a big deal. And that's why I think we're about to read basically the same story with a few little nuanced differences from chapter 10. So whenever there's something repeated in the Bible, it's time to sit up, take note, and ask the question, what's the Lord really want to show us in this? So let's read it again, verse 5. So Peter is speaking to the Jews that are criticizing, saying, he says, verse 5, but I was in the city of Joppa praying, and in a trance I saw a vision. A certain vessel descended as it had been a great sheet let down from heaven by four corners, and it came even unto me. Upon the which, when I had fastened my eyes, I considered and saw four-footed beasts of the earth and wild beasts and creeping things and fowls of the air. And I heard a voice saying unto me, arise, Peter, slay and eat. But I said, not so, Lord, for nothing common or unclean hath at any time entered into my mouth. But the voice answered me again from heaven, what God hath cleansed, that call not thou common. And this was done three times, and all were drawn up again into heaven. And behold, immediately there were three men already come to the house where I was sent from Caesarea unto me. And the Spirit bade me go with them, nothing doubting. Moreover, these six brethren accompanied me, and we entered into the man's house. And he showed us how he had seen an angel in his house, which stood and said unto him, send men to Joppa and call for Simon, whose surname is Peter, who shall tell thee words whereby thou and all thy house shall be saved. And as I began to speak, the Holy Ghost fell on them as on us at the beginning. Then remembered I the word of the Lord, how that he said, John indeed baptized with water, but you shall be baptized with the Holy Ghost. Forasmuch then as God gave them the like gift as he did unto us who believed on the Lord Jesus Christ, what was I that I could withstand God? When they heard these things, Peter's little dissertation there, they held their peace and glorified God, saying, then hath God also to the Gentiles granted repentance unto life. Verses 1 through 18 here is where the Jews are accepting. They're being told and reminded to accept the Gentiles. The accepting of the Gentiles is something that would take a long time. And we're going to see even later on in the book of Acts, more Gentiles saved and more Jews criticizing. It's not going to be, you know, good and done now. But we're definitely seeing a lot more Jews come around and realize this is part of God's plan. Now, remember, this is the idea, clean meaning forgiven, washed, cleansed of your sins. And this is something the Jews, you know, they were used to the Old Testament where you had to go to the temple and sacrifice an animal and, you know, be declared righteous and you had to wait for the Day of Atonement. And, you know, the idea of someone just being cleansed was really hard. And you know what's interesting? I've noticed that's still hard for a lot of people today. Some people are sort of sanctimonious. Maybe you're an old timer Christian and you know what's right and wrong. And then you see someone who's doing something sinful and wrong, and it's easy to sort of condemn and be judgmental. There's a difference between identification of sin versus being critical or judgmental about our sin. And we have to be careful not to call unclean what God has called clean. And it's like what I mentioned earlier in John 15:3. Now, Jesus said, you are clean through the word which I have spoken unto you. Psalm 119:9 talks about how shall a young man cleanse his way? Thy word have I hid in my heart that I might not sin against thee. You know, Ephesians chapter 5, verse 26, how Christ washes his bride, the church, in the water of the word. The word is that which cleanses. And, you know, in the beginning was the word, and the word was with God, and the word was God, and became flesh and dwelt among us. We're talking about the work of Jesus. And it's so unusual to the Jews, this idea of being cleansed without going through all the Judaism, all the practices of the temple and the priesthood. And this was so foreign to them. It's hard for them to imagine. But you got to like these Jews in verse 18 when they say, well, then God has also the Gentiles granted repentance unto life. Like, this is a big admission for them to say that as they repent of their sins, then the Lord gives them life because they're forgiven is the idea. This isn't new, even to the Old Testament. I love Micah chapter 7, verse 18. The old prophet there said, who is a God like unto thee that pardoneth iniquity and passeth by the transgression of the remnant of his heritage? He remaineth not in his anger forever, because he delighteth in mercy. He will turn again, he will have compassion upon us. He will subdue our iniquities, and thou wilt cast all their sins into the depths of the sea. Man, I love those verses because how we desperately need that. All of us are sinners. We've all fallen short. Man, the enemy wants to accuse you day and night and remind you of all your wretched, miserable, stinky sins. But good news, the Lord is able to forgive. He's good at that. He'll turn his anger to compassion, it says here. He'll subdue. That means have victory over our iniquities and cast our sins in the depth of the sea. By the way, the depths of the sea was the most horrifying thing you could ever think of. The Jews, even to this day, really don't like the sea, the ocean. Their navy is pretty small because they're just not really into that. But the depths of the sea, when Jesus said, you know, the one who offends a little child is better to have a millstone tied around his neck and cast into the sea. That was like the scariest thing you could have said to Jewish people, because being thrown into the sea in the water would have been horrifying. But I love that for the forgiven sinner, your sins are thrown into the depths of the sea. And the implication, nobody can dig them up. Nobody can fish them out, which is kind of important. So salvation, anyone who would accept the work of Jesus Christ, the work of the cross, that he died, that he rose again, they will be saved. This is what the Jews are having to learn. So the first thing we see, the Jewish Christians were accepting the Gentiles. That's number one, verses 1 through 18. But now we come to the second section of this chapter. Now evangelism for the Gentiles, starting in verse 19. It says, now they which were scattered abroad upon the persecution that arose about Stephen traveled as far as Phoenicia and Cyprus, Antioch, preaching the word to none but the Jews only. And some of them were men of Cyprus and Cyrene, which when they were come to Antioch, spake unto the Grecians, preaching the Lord Jesus. And the hand of the Lord was with them, and a great number believed and turned unto the Lord. Remember the Great Commission. You know, Jesus said, go into all the world and preach the gospel. Remember the challenge that he gave to the apostles in the book of Acts. In Acts chapter 1, verse 8, where he said, but you shall receive power. After that, the Holy Ghost has come, remember, upon, that's the key word, upon you. And you shall be witnesses unto me both in Jerusalem, in Judea, and in Samaria, and unto the uttermost parts of the earth. This is what Jesus was saying as he then ascended into heaven. This is kind of the last big thing Jesus told us about, that you're going to have power of the Holy Spirit. Oh, how I pray that we can have that power as we share the gospel and the power of the Holy Ghost to come with us and upon us as we preach the gospel. And that's why we want to be filled with the Spirit, that we might have power. Why? So we can speak in tongues? So we can flop around on the aisles? No, so that we can have power to be witnesses unto all of the great uttermost parts of the earth, including Portland, Oregon. We need that desperately. So now the cool thing is, this is 10 years after Stephen was martyred there in Acts chapter 7, if you recall. Now we're 10 years later, and Christianity spread over Judea, all over Judea. But now we're starting to see even to the uttermost parts of the earth. And this is where we start seeing that happen. And that's why this section is called evangelism for the Gentiles. How far has it spread thus far? For example, in verse 19, it says that the gospel had traveled as far as Phoenice. That's the first place. What's Phoenice? Well, it's a northern section of the coast there by Israel, north of Israel. Some people believe it includes part of Israel, but there's debate. But the Phoenicia, the land of the palm trees, territory of province of Syria, the northern part of Mediterranean, including part of Lebanon today. So the gospel had reached all the way from Jerusalem up to Phoenice. And then, shockingly, it made it out to the island of Cyprus, right here. Cyprus, it's kind of a cool story, because Christianity, it was like the first place outside of Judea was Cyprus, and it became very Christian, and many people got saved there. Then the next area is Antioch, number three. So we have Phoenice, Cyprus, and Antioch. I'll get back to Antioch in a second. But then the third mention there is that place where the Cyrenians were from. Remember Simon the Cyrenian, who carried the cross of Christ? This is where he was from, which is really just modern-day Libya, the north coast of Africa. But this is where the gospel of Christ has already reached within the first 10 years of the gospel. Like, this is a big chunk of area. Now, Paul's going to make it spread even more fast than anything we see with Peter and the gang. Paul's going to make it to Rome, and then from there, it's going to go all over the world. But the key here in our discussion is this idea of Antioch, and this becomes a real epicenter of Christianity. By the way, what made Christianity spread? Was it because the disciples were so faithful to go and become missionaries? No, not yet. The reason Christianity spread, it tells us here in verse 19, because of the persecution. That's why they left Jerusalem. You know, Jewish Christians were fleeing Jerusalem because people were being killed because they became Christians. So the Jewish Christians were fleeing, and one of the places they fled was Antioch, and that's why Antioch really becomes sort of an epicenter of Christianity, maybe even more than Jerusalem, some people say. So what are they doing there while they're there? Well, it's interesting. It tells us in our text, verse 20, it says they were there preaching the Lord Jesus there in Antioch. Boy, I love that they were preaching that. They weren't preaching anti-woke sentiments. They weren't preaching how to balance your checkbook. They weren't preaching against Antiochians. They were actually just preaching the gospel of Jesus Christ, the message of Christ. So that's really the key for us, is to be able to say, what are we preaching? I hope we're preaching Christ and him crucified. Paul said, I'm determined to know nothing save Jesus Christ and him crucified. So it's not about financial health, prosperity, all about community. No, it's actually all about preaching Jesus Christ. And they'll also be reading the word of God, preaching the word. We'll see that as we get a little further into this. So a healthy church, preaching Jesus, studying the word, that's what's going to happen. So, you know, one thing I would say, one of my goals is always to have Jesus be a part of every sermon, even like when we're in the book of Numbers, we're constantly looking for Jesus. Lo, I come in the volume of the book, it is written of me. That's the Lord Jesus. He's in all the pages of the Bible. And you miss important stuff if you don't see that Jesus is in the Bible cover to cover. So keeping Jesus the main focus. But Antioch, now this is sort of the epicenter of Christianity. You'll see why as Paul is going to come over here pretty soon to Antioch. So this is kind of the deal. Evangelism now is going to reach the Gentiles. Let's keep reading here in verse 22. It says, then tidings of these things came unto the ears of the church, which was in Jerusalem. What's that? That, man, these bunch of people getting saved up in Antioch, and Gentiles of all the craziness. Oh, verse 21, I skipped. The hand of the Lord was with them, and a great number believed and turned to the Lord. Then tidings of these things came to the ears of the church, which was in Jerusalem, and they sent forth Barnabas, that he should go as far as Antioch. This is kind of our getting to know Barnabas moment. His name means son of consolation. We'll talk more about him in a second. But Barnabas, that he should go as far as Antioch. There, and in verse 23, who, Barnabas, when he came and had seen the grace of God and was glad, and exhorted them all that they, with purpose of heart, that they would cleave to the Lord. For he was a good man, full of the Holy Ghost and of faith, and much people was added unto the Lord. Then departed Barnabas to Tarsus for to seek Saul. And when he had found him, he brought him unto Antioch. And it came to pass that a whole year they assembled themselves with the church and taught much people, and the disciples were called Christians first at Antioch. So a lot of things going on here. So Barnabas is sent by the Jews in Jerusalem. Hey, there's a bunch of stuff going on. They're saying Gentiles are being saved up there in Antioch, of all places. Antioch was like the Las Vegas of the biblical world. It was a sin city, but it was a wealthy city, wealthy because of its paganism and its goddesses and gods and the money that was brought to Antioch. And so, you know, for the Jews to hear, wow, a bunch of people coming to Christ, they said, Barnabas, you got to go up there and inspect and see what's happening. So he goes up there. And I love this because this is where we first hear the term Christian. And we've talked about this before. They were first called Christians in Antioch. Question, what were they called before they were called Christians? The Way, or followers of Jesus, or followers of the Way. Those were the names given to Christianity up to this point. But the Antiochians meant it as an insult. You're little Christians, little Christs. The word Christian, Christianos in the Greek, it's kind of like two words, Christos, which is the anointed one, the Messiah, and then Ianos in the Greek, that, you know, suffix is to belong to. So to belong to the anointed one, but it's also meant derogatorily as sort of like little miniature Jesuses or Messiahs. And the Christians said, yep, that's what we want to be, little miniature versions of Jesus. If you're mistaking us for Jesus, then we're doing something right. And so they sort of adopted that term. So they send Barnabas, and his name means son of rest or son of consolation. Barnabas in the Greek, which is kind of fun. Consolation means comfort received after like a disappointment or a loss. And we're going to see Barnabas is going to be that guy in the whole story. He's always going to be the guy comforting and encouraging. That was his gift. I love Barnabas. He's called some pretty amazing things. I mean, if you get any ink in the Bible, what would the Bible say about you? Yeah, some of us would think, never mind, I don't want to be in the Bible. You know, you think about some of the people, you know, like some of the stuff, you know, like when David has to say in the Psalms, I have a loathsome disease in my loins. Like, that's embarrassing. David had to talk about that. Like, you know, he murdered a guy and committed adultery. And like, the Bible doesn't pull it. These Bible characters are not stained glass, pristine people that are perfect. They're very messed up. But good news, the Lord is into fixing messed up people. So while the Lord doesn't pull punches on his description of people, Barnabas, he gets some pretty good ink right here from the Lord, if you ask me. What does it say? It says right here, you know, I love it there in verse 24. For he, Barnabas, was a good man. Wow, the Bible called him a good man. Do you understand how big that is? He's a good man and full of the Holy Ghost and of faith. And much people was added in the Lord. That's the little description of old Barney. Barnabas was the dude called a good man by the Lord, by the Holy Spirit. That's really something. Because we know technically there's no one that really is be able to call good. No one's righteous. But isn't it interesting that Barnabas gets this sort of delineation in the Bible?
19: 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And I hope you can be along for more of our study next time on Today's Word. And there's also much more to come as Pastor Brett will join me here in just a moment to share a word of encouragement he received when he was young.
20: But first, let me tell you a little bit more about Brett Metter. He's the senior pastor of Athey Creek Church just outside of Portland, Oregon. Brett's been the pastor of Athey Creek for 30 years. 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All right, Pastor Brett is with me now. You know, I've heard your story of how you got started preaching God's word, but can you tell us about when you were in eighth grade and someone spoke a word of truth about you that has actually come true?
21: Yeah, it's a great story, you know, because I was just an eighth grade kid who snuck into a high school youth group retreat. I wasn't old enough technically to be there, but long story short, the pastor was praying over each of us in this high school retreat around a circle. And when he came to me, he just put a hand on my shoulder and he said, "Brett, I really sense the Lord has called you to teach the Bible and do the work of an evangelist as well." By the way, I liked the Bible teaching part. Even as a eighth grade kid, I thought, oh, I could do that. I like that. But the evangelism part totally freaked me out. All I could picture was me standing in front of a stadium like Billy Graham and preaching the gospel to tens of thousands of people. I thought, no, I'm not going to do that. So I've been teaching the Bible ever since. I started with first graders when I was just a young 12-year-old kid. I taught first graders and then sixth graders. And then I became a children's pastor in high school. And then about 30 years ago, I became a senior pastor where I teach verse by verse. As, you know, as a pastor, I've been privileged to lead many people to Christ. So I thought maybe that's checking the evangelist part. But I think the Lord has a sense of humor. In 2025, I found myself at the Moda Center in Portland and preaching to 35,000 people in three services. 3,200 people made decisions. And I realized, wow, God put me right where he said he was back in eighth grade, doing something I thought I would never have imagined. So, you know, that's maybe a good word for people out there that might be thinking, you know, what can God really do through me? Don't ever sell short what God is able to do. He uses the weak and the foolish things of the world. And I qualify for that.
20: Yeah, I do as well, Brett. And it is great to see how an encouraging word from that pastor actually turned out to be true. God certainly can use us if we're willing. Thank you, Pastor Brett.
21: Yeah.
20: Well, I want to mention again that if you'd like more information about Pastor Brett Metter or Today's Word, just go to todayswordradio.com. Well, next time, Pastor Brett will continue looking at Barnabas, revealing the character of a godly servant committed to building up and encouraging fellow believers. Today's Word with Pastor Brett Metter is an outreach of Athey Creek Church in West Lynn, Oregon.
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3: Hi there, I'm Dave Straub. 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
13: SRN News, I'm Rich Thomason in Washington. Iran claims it is close to an agreement with Gulf neighbor Oman over the Strait of Hormuz. This comes after President Trump said a deal to reopen the crucial waterway could be announced soon. The Israeli military says two of its soldiers died in combat in southern Lebanon, the first Israeli death since the implementation of a truce between Israel and Iran-backed Hezbollah in June. South Korea says its neighbor to the north is at it again, North Korea launching a missile of some sort off its east coast. Cooler weather is helping crews battling wildfires around Spokane, Washington. 850 buildings, many of them homes, have been destroyed by the flames. The opening bell sounding on Wall Street, and just ahead of that, the Dow futures were up, while the NASDAQ futures were in the red. More details at SRNNews.com.
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2: Pastor Greg Laurie says insurmountable challenges in life are an irresistible invitation to bring them to the Lord.
4: Sometimes

0: has many options for reaching us in a time of need. Certainly one of the most obvious and most important is the local church. In a crisis, help may be as close as the church down the street. And today on A New Beginning, Pastor Greg Laurie helps us learn from the early church. As we study the book of Acts today, we'll see they set the example for reaching out with the care and concern of Jesus Christ. And they provide us with an opportunity to serve, to give as we've received.
1: Here in Acts 2, we're looking at the birth of the church. The church that Jesus started. The church that Jesus established. He only started one organization, if you will, when he walked our earth, and it was the church. By the way, the word church means called out ones. It's not about a building. It's not about a cathedral. The church is when God's people gather together. Because Jesus said, when two or more are gathered together in my name, I am there in the midst of them. The church is a place to find accountability. The church is a place to be spiritually fed. The church is a place to hear the word of God. The church is a place to discover and then use your spiritual gifts. And the church should be your family, because we really are your family. So let's consider now the story here before us of what the early church looked like. The church that changed the world. The church that was accused of turning the world upside down. I'm reading from Acts chapter 2, verses 42 to 47, and I'm reading from the New King James Version. Just to get context, remember, this is on the heels of the day of Pentecost. So the Holy Spirit has been poured out, and 3,000 people have come to believe in Jesus after Simon Peter delivered the inaugural message of the church, Acts 2:42. And they continued steadfastly in the apostles' doctrine and fellowship, the breaking of bread and in prayers, and fear came upon every soul, and many wonders and signs were done through the apostles. Now all who believed were together. They had all things in common. They sold their possessions and goods and divided them among all as everyone had need. So continuing daily with one accord in the temple and breaking bread from house to house, they ate their food with gladness and simplicity of heart, praising God and having favor with all the people. And the Lord added to the church daily those that were being saved. We'll stop there. So what can we learn from this church? If you're taking notes, here's point number one. They were a learning church. They were a learning church. Now, let me apply this to you personally. If you want to be a growing Christian, you need to be a learning Christian. There's always so much more to learn. I've been a Christian, well, pretty long now, over 50 years. And, you know, you would think that I know a lot, and I know some things. But I've discovered that I have so much still to learn. And the Apostle Paul, after years of walking with the Lord, said, look, I am pressing on because I have not reached perfection, pressing on toward the mark. And that should be the objective and the attitude of every follower of Jesus Christ. These people were studying the word of God. Number two, it was a loving church. So number one, they were a learning church. Number two, they were a loving church. Verse 42, they continued in fellowship, the breaking of bread and prayers, and continued to do this together. Now, as we grow in our faith, we will want to do it with other believers. In fact, the stronger your vertical fellowship, the stronger your horizontal fellowship will be. By vertical, I mean the closer you are to God, the closer you'll be with God's people. And if you're not as close to God as you need to be, you'll probably want to spend less time around godly people. And these first century believers looked out for each other. Look at verse 44. They met together in one place and shared everything. They pulled the resources for a time. By the way, this was strictly voluntary. No one was forced to do it. But they did it because they wanted to. They helped each other out. And we do the same. You see someone that's in need, Maybe they need food. Maybe they need clothes. Maybe they need encouragement. Maybe they need something else. We help one another. We don't just pray for each other. Hey, can I do something for you? Can I help you with that need? This happens all the time. But this is the thing. We need to move beyond the phase of our life as a Christian where we come to church only to receive. You know, someone might say, well, I don't get fed here anymore. Okay, well, how long have you known the Lord? 30 years. Okay, maybe you want to start learning how to feed yourself, buckaroo. I mean, you ever think about that? Time to grow up. Now, I'm not excusing the pastor or the teacher from expositing the word of God to you, but maybe you need to start learning how to dig into the scripture on your own. You know, when my sons were young, little boys, they didn't always like to eat their food. So I had to find creative ways to get them to eat. Here comes the airplane. You've done the airplane, right? If the food's on the back. Or then the bribes. If you take two more bites, I'll give you your dessert. And in my case, I would say, take monster bites. Take a monster bite. Two more monster bites. Okay, you're good to go. So that's cute when they're little kids. If I had to turn to Jonathan today in his 30s and say, take a monster bite, something's wrong with this picture. And some believers want to be catered to. They want everything to be cut up in little bite-sized pieces for them. Grow up and learn to study the Word of God and even more recognize that you need to come with an attitude of serving, not just being served, right? Newsflash, it's not about you. Jesus said the Son of Man did not come to be ministered to, but to serve and to give his life as a ransom for others. Listen to this. You're going to find that great happiness and joy comes from serving other people. Because you have been blessed to be a blessing.
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1: You know, I've heard people describe a trip to Israel as seeing the Bible actually come to life. Hey, everybody, Greg Laurie. And I've been to Israel many times, and I've led a lot of tours, and I have to say that's absolutely true. Listen, when you're walking on the same stones that Jesus himself walked on, well, that's something that's enriching to your faith. It's not just a travel experience. It actually energizes and enhances your study of the Bible. Think of it this way. It's a vacation with a purpose. And we're going to be taking a tour of Israel April 6 to 15, 2027. 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
2: 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Well, we're learning some important principles from the example of the early church. Pastor Greg is presenting his message called Better Together.
1: Here's another interesting thing. The early church met house to house. Look at verse 46. They met house to house breaking bread. This was the first century equivalent of small groups. You know, we have found that people who are in small groups have less marital problems, less need for counseling. Why? They have some people already in their life to talk to. And they meet with these people on a weekly basis, and it makes all the difference in the world. Number three, they were a worshiping church. They were a learning church. They were a loving church. They were a worshiping church. Verse 47. Praising God and having favor with all the people. And the Lord added to the church daily those that were being saved. This is one of the great things about gathering together for worship. Isn't it great to be together in person all at the same time? Don't you love it? Yes. We're so thankful that we've been able to reach a lot more people than we've ever reached in our history online. Through what we call harvest at home. But still, I love to be in a room with God's people worshiping the Lord because the Lord inhabits the praises of his people. And this is what we do together as the church. We worship the Lord. Now, sometimes we don't feel like worshiping. We're not in the mood. But the Bible doesn't say give thanks to the Lord when you feel good. It says give thanks to the Lord because he is good. But worship brings things into perspective. Because sometimes we can come to church and we have a big problem. And then as we begin to sing to the Lord and worship the Lord, we start to get perspective. Because if you have a big God, you have a small problem. But if you have a big problem, is your God too small? This is why the psalmist said, magnify the Lord with me and let us exalt his name together. What does magnify mean? It makes something larger, right? So I magnify the Lord. I see him in his greatness and it puts my problem in perspective. C.H. Spurgeon, the great British preacher, made this statement, and I love it. Quote, the sovereignty of God is the pillow upon which the child of God rests his head at night, giving perfect peace. Isn't that a great statement? You understand it? The sovereignty of God means God is in control. So when you lay your head down on your pillow and you're getting ready to go to sleep and suddenly your mind is filled with worries and anxiety, and what about this and what about that? I go back to the sovereignty of God. What does that mean? Oh God, you're in control. You have everything in hand, and that is a soft pillow I lay my head on, giving me perfect peace. So this was a worshiping church that came together to bring worship to the Lord. One final point. They were an evangelistic church. They were an evangelistic church. Verse 47, the Lord added people daily to the church who were being saved. The early church's evangelism was not a sporadic or occasional activity. Just as their worship was daily, so was their witness. They had a constant flow of new believers coming into the church. Sometimes churches grow not through new convert growth, but church transfer growth, right? But the best kind of growth in this church of a church is when people are coming to Christ and coming into the church. Why? Because new believers are the lifeblood of the church. You show me a church that doesn't have a constant flow of new believers coming in, and I'll show you a church that is stagnating. As I've said before, we have a choice. We can evangelize or we can fossilize. Why are new believers important for the church? Let me personalize it. Why is it important to have a new believer in your life? Because they will energize you and you can stabilize them, right? Because they're full of energy and passion and vim and vigor. And I don't even know what vim and vigor are, but they have it. But they have some weird ideas because they don't know yet. And you're full of knowledge and years of walking with the Lord, so you can impart that knowledge to them to stabilize them. But at the same time, you can rediscover things again through their eyes as they're seeing them for the first time. The Lord added to the church daily those that were being saved. That's why we need to do everything we can. Think of all the people you know that you could invite

students. And then the realtor talked about how he integrated his faith into what he did. And the barber, to me, was the most interesting, because I think anytime a guy has a blade up to your throat, they might have an advantage. I don't know. I told him a joke I heard years ago of a Christian barber that was at church, and the pastor said, you should share your faith. And he thought, well, I've never really done that. So he said, the next customer that comes to see me, I'm going to share the gospel with them. So the man sat down, and the barber put the apron around his neck, and he pulled out that straight edge razor, put it up to the man's neck, and said, friend, are you ready to meet God? And the guy ran out of the barber shop, cape and all, right? So don't do that. But actually, the barber said the way he does it is he just talks about it. You know, because people, for some reason, when they're getting their hair cut or their hair done, and in my case, there's nothing there. But they start talking. You ever notice that? It's talk and talk. And so he says, so what I do is I just talk about how my faith works in my life and how the Lord answered a prayer the other day. I said, oh, you know what you're doing? You're chummy. Does that make sense? Chumming is when you put the bait in the water to get the fish to start biting. So instead of assaulting a person with the gospel, you just sort of drop some hooks in the water with some bait, talking about what Jesus has done for you. Listen to this. The hardest two things about evangelism are getting started and then closing the deal. Let me put it another way. Takeoff and landing. By the way, the most dangerous times of your flight are takeoff and landing. So if you survive the takeoff, you're pretty good. So relax a little bit, okay? And I'm sure your landing will be just fine. But it's getting started, starting the conversation, getting into the conversation. And then if the Lord leads you, and I emphasize only if the Lord leads you, you seek to close the deal and say, would you like to accept Jesus Christ right now? What a joy it is when they say yes. Let me just say this final thing. Maybe there's somebody here that has joined us and you don't have Christ living in your life. Do you want to know that when you die, you will go to heaven? Do you want to fill that hole in your heart? Do you want your sin forgiven and your guilt removed? Let's all bow our heads. Father, thank you for your word to us. Thank you for the truth of it. And I pray for any that have joined us, wherever they are. If they don't know you yet, if Jesus Christ is not living in their heart, our prayer is that your Holy Spirit will work on them now. Show them their need for you and draw them to yourself, we pray.

0: 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And I know that word growing is important.
1: Yes.
0: It's full of such great insight. And let me ask you this. If a brand new believer picked up this book today, what do you hope would happen in their life over the next 6 months?
2: Yeah, I would hope that they would internalize these principles and develop disciplines. I know we don't like to hear that word these days. We want everything fast. You know, you can type in what you want and get same day delivery from Amazon. Mm. DoorDash can bring your food in an instant. Mm. You can get your information immediately. And so we look at the Christian life and we want to know what the hack is, what the shortcut is. And the reality is, it doesn't work that way. The Christian life has been defined as long obedience in the same direction. And I think that we need to apply discipline. Just as you use discipline to say no to dessert, or discipline to go to the gym, or discipline to resist temptation, etc., you need to apply discipline and say there's certain things

0: I'm going to do every day if I feel like it or not. And one of those disciplines is I'm going to read the Bible every day. There was an old song we used to sing, read your Bible, pray every day, and you will grow in love. Remember that? Well, that's theologically correct. Read your Bible, pray every day, and you will grow in love. Psalm 1 says, happy is the man that doesn't walk in the counsel of the ungodly or stand in the way of sinners or sit in the seat of the scornful. But listen, his delight is in the word of God, and in it he meditates day and night. Start your day with the Bible, end your day with the Bible, and work it in the middle of the day sometime too. And so here's a new book that we're offering. You mentioned the title, What Every Growing Christian Needs to Know. And I go into some depth, encouraging believers to study their Bibles, giving some helpful tips on how they can do that more effectively, why it will bring joy into their life. As I mentioned earlier, in Psalm 1, his delight, it says. It doesn't say his drudgery. No, his delight is in the word of the Lord. Every Christian should look forward to reading the Bible and hearing the Bible taught. So if you look forward to like listening to our broadcast and other Bible teaching shows, that's a good sign. That's an indication of spiritual growth. In fact, the very fact that you're listening right now tells me something about you. It tells me that you want to know Jesus more. It tells me that you want to grow as a Christian. So let us help you do that. And we'll rush you a copy of What Every Growing Christian Needs to Know for your gift of any size. Dave will tell you more about that now.
1: 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And then, Pastor Greg, just before we go, would you mind praying with the person listening who wants to make a change today in their relationship with the Lord?
0: I'd be happy to, Dave. You know, as you've been listening to this today, maybe you've heard another voice. By that I mean, yeah, you heard me say a few things, but you heard God's voice speak to you deep in the recesses of your heart. And it suddenly dawned on you, this is what I need. Or to state it more accurately, this is who I need. I need Jesus, and I want Jesus. But maybe you don't know how to make that connection. Let me help you. God is only a prayer away. He stands at the door of your heart, and he knocks. And Jesus says, if you'll hear his voice and open the door, he'll come in. Let me help you open the door, so to speak, of your heart as you invite Jesus to be your Savior and Lord. So here's what I would like you to do. I'd like you to stop what you're doing, and I want you to pray a prayer after me. I'll lead you in this prayer, and as you pray it, God will hear you. Pray this after me right now if you want Jesus Christ to come into your life. Lord Jesus, I know I am a sinner, and I am sorry for my sin, and I need your forgiveness right now. Would you come into my heart, my life, as Savior, as God, as friend? I choose to follow you from this moment forward. Thank you for calling me and accepting me and forgiving me. In Jesus' name I pray. Amen. I know that was a relatively short prayer. Maybe you felt something as you prayed it. Maybe you felt nothing. That doesn't really matter, because God's word says, these things we write to you that believe on the name of the Son of God, that you may know that you have eternal life. It doesn't say so you may think you have it, or you may hope you have it if God's in a good mood. No, that you can know it. And I want you to know, if you pray that prayer and meant it, Jesus Christ, the Son of God, has come into your life. So congratulations. You're now a Christian. Now continue to follow the Lord.
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16: Foundations of Freedom, a look at America's founding principles and the leaders who shaped our nation.
17: In 1796, George Washington made one of the most consequential decisions in American history. He chose not to seek a third term as president. So why does that matter? Because America was not built on permanent rulers. It was built on ordered liberty. Faith teaches that authority is a stewardship, not a possession. Leaders are accountable to God for how they use power. And why does that still matter today? Because republics survive when leaders respect limits and citizens defend them. Washington's lesson still stands. A republic is preserved when power has limits, and public service remains a duty to God and country, not a path to personal rule.
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6: Well, that's RN News. I'm Rich Thomason in Washington. A Senate committee has voted to hold Dr. Anthony Fauci in contempt of Congress and refer him to the Department of Justice for potential prosecution over his refusal to answer questions at a hearing on his handling of the COVID pandemic. And as part of their investigation, Senate investigators have obtained pertinent data from a Fauci cell phone. Wisconsin is next up, the latest state where the battle over the direction of the Democratic Party will play out. The state's gubernatorial primary is Tuesday, pitting a far-left Democratic socialist against a challenger endorsed by Governor Tony Evers. The U.S. and Iran agree. Both parties say that a deal is near on a crucial Mideast waterway, the Strait of Hormuz. On Wall Street, the Dow is trading higher while the NASDAQ is down a fraction. This is SRN News.
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20: Welcome to Truths to Transform Radio with Rob Pacienza. Some people like to make God out to be someone to suit their illusions of what they want God to be. Only problem? When one conjures up the latest fad to put God into, you end up having a head-on collision with one of the Ten Commandments. Pastor Rob covers that with his series on the Ten Commandments, Our Good, His Glory. This is Knowing God. Here's Rob Pacienza.
19: This morning we continue our sermon series on the Ten Commandments entitled Our Good, His Glory. We're going to look at the second commandment. If the first commandment prohibited the worship of false gods, the second commandment prohibits the false worship of the true God. You can't properly worship God if you don't properly know who He is. Not the God of our imagination and not the God of our feelings, but we worship the God who is. Exodus chapter 20, verses 4, 5, and 6. You shall not make for yourself a carved image or any likeness of anything that is in heaven above, or that is in the earth beneath, or that is in the water under the earth. You shall not bow down to them or serve them, for I am the Lord your God and am a jealous God, visiting the iniquity of the fathers on the children to the third and fourth generations of those who hate me, but showing steadfast love to thousands of those who love me and keep my commandments. And the grass withers, and the flower fades, but the word of our Lord, it stands forever. Aren't you glad you have the word of God this morning? Amen. You may be seated. A preschool girl was drawing a picture in her classroom, and the teacher asked her, "What are you drawing a picture of?" And the little girl said, "I'm drawing a picture of God." To that which the teacher said, "What? We don't know what God looks like." And the little girl said, "Well, you're about to find out." The spirit of that little girl resides in each one of us. The spirit of that little girl is the temptation that every human being faces to create God after their own image and likeness, a graven image of God, not the God who is, but the God that they like. The temptation to create God in our image versus the calling to surrender and submit yourself to the God who created you in His image and in His likeness. The people of God have always dealt and been faced with this great dilemma and temptation. And while there is so much we can unpack in the second commandment this morning, I do believe at the heart of this commandment is a calling to surrender to the true knowledge of God, not the God we want, but the God who is, not the God of our imagination or our creativity, but the God as he's revealed in the Holy Scriptures. You see, we can't worship God properly if we don't know God properly. Let's study the second commandment together. The first thing I want us to be reminded of in this pursuit of knowing God is the source. If it isn't in our imagination, if it isn't the world and the culture and society, then what is the ultimate source for knowing God? Well, we believe as the people of God that the primary ultimate source is the very Word of God. We believe that Christianity is a revealed faith, revealed in the Old and New Testaments. This is the source by which the people of God receive an accurate picture of who God is. It is God revealing himself through divine revelation. It's why the Apostle Paul is able to say in 2 Timothy chapter 3 that all scripture is God-breathed, that it is the very word of God. And then he goes on to say that this God-breathed scripture is sufficient for everything in life. And because scripture is the primary source of understanding who God is, we need to understand as the people of God that it is the word of God alone that needs to dominate our thoughts about God and how we serve God, not our experiences, not our feelings, but the scripture alone must dominate our knowledge of God. Because could you imagine if God was defined by our feelings? If God is defined by your circumstances or your emotions, you and I don't stand a chance. I paint a picture of a God not created in our image, but a God who calls us to surrender to him, the one who creates us in his image. Now, last week we talked about idolatry, and in many ways the second commandment deals with idolatry as well. Two different forms of idolatry. Commandment number one deals with the idolatry of worshiping false gods. Commandment number two deals with the idolatry of worshiping the true God falsely. Commandment number one, worshiping false gods. Commandment number two, worshiping the true God falsely. Many a believer and many well-meaning Christians attempt to worship the true God, but do it falsely. And any false worship of the true God is nothing more than idolatry. And we have plenty of modern examples to look at. If you go back 100 years ago, with the rise of liberalism and higher criticism entering the church, we saw an attempt to redefine God. That liberal theologians wanted a God of love and not a God of justice. They wanted a God that was not in the business of exercising his divine wrath. A God that was culturally acceptable. But what you saw over the last 100 years, as liberalism has crept into the church, and in particular mainline Protestantism, those denominations and those churches are either dead but or gone, because there's no foundation by which they stand. Half the students, staggering statistic, half of the students today that attend an evangelical college or seminary do not believe churches should preach on divine judgment. Not secular colleges and seminaries, evangelical colleges and seminaries, half the student body does not believe the church should preach on divine judgment. This is creating a God in their image and in their likeness, and it is nothing more than idolatry. According to what Romans 1 says, that they have exchanged the truth of God for a lie, and instead of worshiping the creator, they worship the creature. All false knowledge of God leads us to idolatry and leads us to breaking the second commandment. The second commandment is a call to the people of God to pursue not the God we want, but to pursue the God who is the source of divine knowledge.
20: 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And as you heard Pastor Rob, we create things about God based on our feelings as opposed to the true word of God from the Bible. That results in idolatry, changing God around to what you want him to be. That's known as creating a graven image of God. There are consequences for this, and Rob has that next.
19: Every human being longs to experience flourishing. We have an opportunity to tap into the longing of every human heart. Like, nobody wakes up and says, yeah, I just want my life to fall apart today. No, every single person wants truth, goodness, and beauty. Every single person wants to flourish. Every single person wants to find the true meaning and purpose of life. And it's in the message of Christianity. It's in the person and work of Jesus Christ that we have the privilege of presenting to the world and say, everything you long for finds its yes and amen in Jesus Christ. And that's really the heart and soul of the message of Christianity, and really the message that I want to get across in True, Good, and Beautiful.
20: 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You've got the right place on the dial for the Word of God. Great to have you here. We're looking at the Ten Commandments, the second one on Truths to Transform Radio. Here again is Rob Pacienza.
19: The second thing I want us to be reminded of in this study on the second commandment is the warning. There is a stark warning in this commandment. It says in verse 5 that God is a jealous God, which speaks to the reason why the second commandment is here in the first place. Now, when we see this idea of God being a jealous God, sometimes we can't reconcile that with our contemporary understanding of jealousy. We see jealousy as a vice. But the jealousy that speaks to the nature of God here in the second commandment is not a vice, but it's a virtue. Because God is jealous like a husband is jealous for his wife. And just as a husband is jealous for his wife's affection and attention, so too is God jealous for the affection and the attention of his bride, the people of God. God can only be jealous and to seek after one thing, his glory on behalf of his people. But in light of God being a jealous God, God gives us this warning in verse 5 that he is a jealous God and he visits the iniquity of the fathers on the children to the third and fourth generation. What does that mean? That churches and families and societies will be destroyed because of their idolatrous ways, and that it won't just last a generation, but it will see its effects for generations to come. That children will share in the consequences of their father giving their hearts to other idols, and that the generation after generation will suffer the consequences of churches and families that do not uphold a correct interpretation of the scriptures and a correct interpretation of who God is. And part of the reason why children and the next generation are leaving the church is because their parents and their parents' parents and pastors across North America have failed to give them the God who is. And it is destroying this nation, and it is destroying churches, and it's destroying families. And may we adhere and listen to the warning of God, that God will visit the iniquities of the Father from generation to generation. A stark warning to those that care about the future of the church, the future of the family, and the future of the next generation. We've talked about this stark warning, but what is the cure? Well, the cure is simple. In order to stop creating God in our own image, we need to be recreated by this God. You see, the story of the Bible tells us that we are created in the image and likeness of God. But in Genesis chapter 3, sin enters the world. And these beautiful image bearers are broken and distorted as sin. And instead of worshiping God, we instead worship the creature. Instead of giving glory to God, we seek our own glory. And instead of worshiping God correctly, we worship God falsely. And we create God in our image, in our likeness. But thanks be to God that the God in the gospel sends his Son. The perfect image of the invisible God is sent down in the person and work of Jesus Christ. And on the cross, Jesus takes our sin, the sin of broken image bearers, and restores us and redeems us so that we can be recreated in the image and likeness of Jesus Christ. And that is the message of the gospel, and the only thing that would rescue idolaters and would redeem broken image bearers. To no longer pursue a false knowledge of God, but a true knowledge of God. That would no longer falsely worship God, but would worship God in spirit and in truth. You see, the only cure for false worshipers is to worship God through Jesus Christ. The one who said that I and the Father are one. The one who went on to say that I am the way, the truth, and the life, that no one comes to the Father but through me, that you can't know God until you know Jesus, and that you can't worship God until you worship Jesus and embrace him as your Lord and Savior. Yes, God is revealed to us in his word, but we're told in John chapter 1 that the word was made flesh and dwelt among us. This is what makes Christianity so unique and separates it from every other world religion. Yes, we share in common with other world religion the doctrine of monotheism, that there is one God, but we do not share the same God. And I see many well-meaning Christians say that we all worship the same God. No, we do not, unless he is worshiped through his Son, Jesus Christ. Is it unless we worship Jesus? Only then do we worship the true God. And this can only happen once you embrace Jesus as your Lord and as your Savior. Knowing God means that we as a church and as families, that we give people what they need, not what they want. Our world and our culture says, I want this to be God, and I want that to be God. And us as the people of God, whether it's in your homes or here at Coral Ridge, are a word-based people. And we give people the word because that's ultimately what they need. We do not give our children or our congregations or the world what they want, because what they want will send them to hell. And we give them what they need, the God who has the power to raise them from the dead. To know Jesus is to know God. And it's Jesus, in fact, who says that I am the good shepherd and I know my sheep, and my sheep, they know me. It's not about knowing about God. It's about knowing him. And knowledge of Jesus Christ as the Savior of sinners, as the one who has come to be both Lord and Savior. It is for those that acknowledge Jesus by faith alone. Only then can you have the promise of salvation. So I ask you again this morning, do you know Him and the Son that was sent to set you free and to save you from your sins? So have you confessed with your mouth that Jesus is Lord? And do you believe it in your heart that God raised Him from the dead? Only then can you be saved. A Harvard professor wrote a column based on a research project that he conducted with families all across North America. It's important to note that this professor from Harvard made no claim to being a religious person. But after his survey and research, this Harvard professor wrote that the number one goal of parents is for their children to be happy and to raise up the idols of self-esteem. This is a secular professor saying this, that the number one goal for parents is for their children to be happy and to raise up the idols of self-esteem. And he goes on to say that in our attempts to raise happy children and to raise up the idols of self-esteem, we have created a society that is not only not happy, but not very good. Do you hear what he's saying? In our attempts to push the idols of self-esteem towards the next generation, to tell them that life is all about them and their happiness and their contentment and their comfort, even a Harvard professor says we're destroying them. And we are. This nation and our society and the families that are in it are being destroyed by a failure to know God, to reject the idols of our culture, and to embrace the God who is through the person and work of Jesus Christ. And the only hope for you this morning, and the only hope for our families, and the only hope for our nation is to turn to the one, Jesus Christ, who has the power to rescue our idolatrous hearts and put us on a journey and a pathway to the true knowledge and worship of God and God alone. And listen to me carefully. Nothing will capture and cure your heart like the gospel reality that we can know God because God first knew us. That before we were searching after Him in Jesus, He was searching after us. And the wonder of wonders is that in Jesus Christ, if you know Him this morning, God knows you and He loves you.
20: 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Rob, humans are natural idol makers. Is this because people are searching for something like in the superhero movies? Are we searching for a superhero?
0: We've been searching for everything but God to fill that void. And so our fascination with the hero that have been produced by pop culture are all really deep down inside a human longing for all wrongs to be made right, for this broken world to be restored and cured again. And so we find our hope in the heroes of mythology, popular culture, the heroes of Hollywood. And we need to understand, as the Church of Jesus Christ, this is a great opportunity for us to share with the world that your longing is not wrong. Your longing for hope, your longing for the hero to arise is not wrong. Your problem is you're looking for that hero in all the wrong places. That hero is found in the gospel. And His name is Jesus Christ. He's the one that alone can right all wrongs, the only hope that is found in Jesus Christ.
20: Jesus makes all things new, and that is the true superhero. Thank you, Rob. Truths to Transform Radio is brought to you by CRM, Coral Ridge Ministries. This is a teaching ministry, and one thing that needs to be taught is creation. God made the heavens, the earth, mankind. This has been pushed aside by the teaching of evolution. If you've ever gotten into a conversation or a debate or an argument about evolution, and you had a difficult time defending creation? CRM has something to help with that right here.
0: We've been teaching children in America for decades that they are a cosmic evolutionary accident. I'm thrilled to have get the Coral Ridge family, Tom DeRosa and Creation Studies Institute.
1: We're going to be doing a series on exposing these frauds of evolution, human evolution. And you're going to be surprised at the unbelievable things that take place.
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20: Have you ever tried defending creation only to get shot down or defeated in the argument? 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I'm John St. George. 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
6: Well, that's RN News. I'm Rich Thomason in Washington. A Senate committee has voted to hold Dr. Anthony Fauci in contempt of Congress and refer him to the Department of Justice for potential prosecution over his refusal to answer questions at a hearing on his handling of the COVID pandemic. And as part of their investigation, Senate investigators have obtained pertinent data from a Fauci cell phone. Wisconsin is next up, the latest state where the battle over the direction of the Democratic Party will play out. The state's gubernatorial primary is Tuesday, pitting a far-left Democratic socialist against a challenger endorsed by Governor Tony Evers. The U.S. and Iran agree. Both parties say that a deal is near on a crucial Mideast waterway, the Strait of Hormuz. On Wall Street, the Dow is trading higher while the NASDAQ is down a fraction. This is SRN News.
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7: So now let's say that you've damaged the relationship that you really and truly value. How do you get it back together? How do you get the pieces back together? How is there healing and retrieving and rescuing this hindered, broken, hurtful relationship that you really and truly cherish? How do you get it back together? If you love somebody, really and truly love somebody, does it make any difference whose fault it is? Not really. If you want to mend it, you assume responsibility.
24: We find many examples in the Bible of the value of close friends. But what if a relationship has soured? Can you restore what was lost? Today on In Touch, the teaching ministry of Dr. Charles Stanley will hear guidance from the Word of God for healing troubled friendships.
7: A friend is a treasure. A friend is someone who loves you. A friend is someone who loves you when you're not very lovable. A friend is someone who will catch you when you fall. Someone who will accept the worst about you and help you to become the best you can possibly be. A friend is someone with whom you can share the deepest experiences of your life every day if you choose to. A friend is someone whom, when the world walks out, they're still standing there by your side. And that makes friendships very, very valuable. I read something the other day that I thought was so interesting because it describes oftentimes something that we forget. And that is, it said, make new friends, but keep the old. One is silver and the other is gold. And when you think about friends and how long it takes us to develop real godly friendships, real genuine lasting friendships, it takes a while. And therefore, if you are late in life beginning to develop friends, you don't have long to enjoy them, or do they have long to enjoy you? And that's why we need to take care of our friendships. We need to watch over them, because the truth is, a real, true, genuine friend is a gift of God's mercy to every one of us. And then there are those times, though, that when our friendships have problems, somebody walks out right when you need them, or you decide that you can't continue that friendship and you decide to walk out. Or it may be that you don't value that friendship enough. And so therefore, as a result, the friendship just sort of disintegrates and they go their way and you go your way. You don't necessarily decide to do it. It just sort of happens. But it happens for some very specific reasons. And what I want to talk about in this message is simply this. I want to talk about the problems we have in our friendship, problems we have in our relationship. And I want to talk about troubled friendships. I want you to turn to just one verse in the Bible for the simple reason that there are many verses we could talk about. And I just want you to look, if you will, in the 16th chapter of the Proverbs and the 28th verse. And notice what he says, a perverse man spreads strife and a slanderer separates intimate friends. And so oftentimes we develop friendships that don't last. We intend for them to last, but they don't. And there's some very, very specific reasons why they do not last. Now, how do you damage this relationship, this fellowship, this friendship? How do you damage that? Well, let's think about how you damage it. And we damage it in ways that probably we don't even realize. And the first way we damage it is this, selfishness. You see, if you really want to decide whether you love somebody or not, ask yourself the question, am I asking most of the time what they can do for me, how they can meet my needs, or am I primarily interested in how I can meet their need and make them happy and cause them to have joy and help them in their relationship with the Lord or with other people. So selfishness, you want to damage your relationship, you add that. Secondly, is manipulation. Manipulation is simply another word for control. And a person who is trying to control the other person all the time, you can't build. Listen, that will damage a friendship as much as anything. Nobody likes to be manipulated, controlled, underhandedly, backhandedly controlled. Now, people can control each other by manipulating them by finances, by belittling them, or they can manipulate them in other ways. You can manipulate people sexually. You can withhold sex from your marriage partner to manipulate them to do something for you, which is a cruel way to try to govern or control someone else's life. There are lots and lots of ways you can manipulate someone. It damages a relationship. Then, of course, there is jealousy. You want to damage your friendship? Jealousy says, I'm going to hold tight to what's mine, and I don't want anything to look like it's going to intrude. Well, now, if you love someone and you have a genuine friendship, we're not talking about marriage partners now. We're talking about just genuine, close, intimate friends, another kind of friends. And so if you're the kind of person who cannot stand anybody to even look like they're going to be a friend to your friend, that will absolutely ultimately destroy a relationship and a friendship. So jealousy does not work. It's very damaging. Then there's criticism. You want to destroy a friendship, then you set your antennas out to find everything you can that displeases you and the other person, the way they dress, the way they look, the way they talk. You look for the ways that they don't live up to your expectation. In other words, you know what? You want to destroy a friendship. You just get in that critical mode. And this doesn't work, and I'm not pleased with that, and you criticize them for this one. You know what happens after a while? They walk away. You know why? Because they can't handle it. Here's the way you can tell whether criticism is good or not. Now listen carefully. Listen, say amen. The criticism is right when it hurts you far more deeply to be critical of something he or she did or said or their attitude than it does. In other words, it hurts you more than it hurts them. When it's just something that you just don't like, it may be that you need to think about whether it's even worth saying. And you see, we all have to let some things pass. If you've got to criticize everything you see in a person that doesn't suit you, you'll never have any friends. Just let it pass. What difference does it make? Ask yourself the question, is that significant or is it insignificant? Has that just happened once or is this a habit? If it's a habit, then let's deal with it. But if it's just something that you don't particularly like, criticism will absolutely destroy a relationship. Then explosions. Usually when people explode, and they've got all this pent-up anger that has been built up week after week and month after month or year after year, whatever it might be. Maybe they don't even realize what's going on. But they just explode. Here's the tragedy. Sometimes they will do something that they can't undo. Sometimes they may say something that is so painful and so absolutely penetrating and devastating to the other person's sense of self-esteem or self-worth. They can't get over it. They just can't get over it. Many friendships have been destroyed by people who just explode and wipe out everybody around them. We have to be able to control what we think. And the best thing to do is don't let it go on. Then there is also this whole idea of disloyalty. Somebody says to your face, oh, you're my friend, I love you. And next thing you know, they're behind your back, talking about you, leaving little innuendos, implying things that other people can infer that it means one thing as something other than you mean. Disloyalty is disheartening. It's terrible. It's destructive. It reaches down to your heart because here's a person that you thought really and truly were loyal, a person that was loyal to you, and they aren't. Then there is just absolute pure dishonesty. And that is, you can't trust them. You can't have a relationship with somebody you don't trust. It just doesn't work. You have to trust them. People make mistakes. If they're willing to face it, yes, you're absolutely right. I told a lie. I was weak at that point, or I was afraid, or whatever it might be. At least deal with it. Admit it. Confess it. Repent of it. Say, you know, please forgive me. Help me to understand. Or it may be that you didn't intend to say something, but you did. But when it's intended, that's dishonesty. It'll destroy a relationship. Last word is one that we don't usually think about, and that's business. You want to destroy a relationship? Don't ever meet. Don't ever talk. It won't work. Business that neglects my friendship, that doesn't have time for relationship. I don't have time to talk. I don't have time to go out to eat with you. I don't have time to sit down and talk. I don't have time to listen. You can't have relationship without time. And too busy will destroy that relationship. Now let's say, for example, that you've damaged the relationship that you really and truly value. How do you retrieve it? How do you heal it? How do you get it back together? How do you get the pieces back together? How is there healing and retrieving and rescuing this hindered, broken, hurtful relationship that you really and truly cherish? How do you get it back together? Well, the first thing you do is this. You address it. You say to your friend, you know, there's something in our relationship that's not right. Maybe something I did, or maybe I misunderstood, but I think we have a problem, and I would like for us to at least face it and deal with it, and I'm willing to do that. The second thing you do is determine what happened. What happened in this relationship? What was said? What was understood or misunderstood? What did I do? What did he do or she do? That is, you determine, what is it, where and when did it, what made it get off track when it was going so well? The third thing is this, apologize. You say, suppose it's not my fault. That's not an issue. Because, listen, if the friendship is worth saving, it's worth assuming responsibility, whatever responsibility you had. Maybe you say it was totally his or her fault. Let me ask you a question. If you love somebody, really and truly love somebody, does it make any difference whose fault it is? Not really. If you want to mend it, you assume responsibility. Very important. You say, you know, I want to apologize because I must have done something that caused this to happen. Now, if it's something the other person did and it wasn't your fault anyway, you're still winning. What are you doing? You're assuming responsibility because what you're saying is this. This relationship and this friendship is so important to me. You know what? I'm willing to take the heat. I'm willing to take the discipline. You say, you know what that is? You call it unconditional love. That's what you call it. You're willing to take it, no matter whether you deserve it or not. It's not the issue. And so you say to that person, I apologize. I'm very sorry. And the next thing you do to remember is you refuse to blame and you refuse to defend yourself. That person says, here's what you did. I did not do anything of the sort. What's the goal? Is the goal to be right or to win the person? Is the goal to be right to save the relationship? If I don't care anything about the relationship, I can say, you know what? You're blind as a bat. That's what you did. You're just projecting on me what you think. That's not true at all. And you know what? This is the beginning of fellowships, relationships, friendships, and marriages that go down the drain. It's not my fault. It's your fault. And on people go. What happened for so long? They have so damaged their relationship, somebody walks away. So what you have to be willing to say is, you know what, whatever my part is, or I want to apologize, you, and so you refuse to defend yourself, and then here's what you do. We're talking about saving a fellowship, relationship. You say, what can I do to repair this? What can I do? Tell me something that I can do to help in this relationship. Whatever it takes, I'm willing to do that. So you ask for a suggestion of how you can repair it. What do I need to do? And then the next thing you do is you make a commitment. You say, I'm committed to rebuilding this fellowship, this relationship, this friendship. I'm committed to rebuilding that. Whatever it takes, I'm willing to do it. Now, once you've come this far, I want to give you four questions that'd be good to ask yourself. You really want to save this friendship. There are four questions that I'd like to suggest that you ask. Number one is this, and this is so very, very, very important. I want to ask you, are you listening? Say amen. All right, here's the first question. Am I projecting on my friend something that happened in my past? Let's say, back in your past somewhere, you were deeply, deeply hurt. And maybe it was some woman in your life, or maybe some friendship, relationship that someone you deeply, deeply loved. And they betrayed you. They were disloyal to you. They were dishonest with you. And they walked away when you thought that person was one of the dearest friends you could possibly have. Now, what does a person naturally normally do? They start building their defenses. And they build defenses so it cannot happen again. So therefore, someone comes along and you begin to be a little close to that person, and you begin to feel it.

0: something out of your past, something deep down inside. You may have been hurt. It may could be one of many things. And what happens is you're going to destroy that friendship. If you want to retrieve that friendship, you've got to lay down the past. A second question you'd ask yourself is this. Am I just too fearful to have a close relationship with anybody? In other words, is the problem in my friendship the fact that that person's getting too close and I'm a little bit uncomfortable with it? In other words, I got a hell of a lot of space. Give me room. Now, it's one thing to smother somebody and to be possessive of them. You don't want to be smothering. But is the truth that when that person begins to become close to you, something inside of you, you don't even know what it is, something inside of you just raises right up or you pull right and you think, I can't handle this. And what is you can't handle? I just can't handle it. What it is you have this defense mechanism up because you're afraid to have an intimate relationship with somebody else because you've been hurt and you said you would never be hurt again no matter what. Let me say one word to you. And this is something that's been said probably 1,000 years, but it's true. It is a whole lot better to have loved and lose it than never to have loved at all. It's better to have a great friend and lose them than never to have had a friendship at all. If you're one of those persons who is so dead set on not being hurt in life, you're in for a lot of disappointments because you're going to get hurt over and over and over and over again. The only difference between you and somebody who has a dear friend, they've got somebody to share their hurt with, and you've got to stuff it. You've got to keep it to yourself. You don't have anybody you can talk to about it. So you have to ask yourself the question, is my problem in my friendship the fact that I'm really fearful, too fearful to have a close, intimate relationship? Now, the same thing would be true of men and women. So sometimes women have probably more intimate relationships than men, and somehow, you know, men just don't want to say too much. It's just macho, strong. You know what? None of that scriptural. There's nothing to that, except that it'll damage your relationships. Then there's another question you need to ask. Do I have unreal expectations of this relationship? Am I expecting more than this person's able to give? Listen, there's some people who have an enormous amount to give. They know how to love and they know how to express it. They know how to be happy and peaceful and contented in life. They know how to give of themselves. And some people don't. Listen, not only do they not give of themselves, they don't even know how. They don't even know how to love you. They don't have it on the inside. They don't have the capacity to love. So if you understand that, then you build that relationship, and here's what that means. You're going to have to give more. You're going to have to do more. You're going to have to probably forgive more because they're not there yet. But if you value that relationship, you'll do whatever's necessary to save it. One last question. There are many questions, but one last I'll mention. Are these feelings of rejection in my friendship because he or she is rejecting me, or is it because I have such a poor sense of self-esteem and poor sense of self-worth, I don't think I really deserve acceptance, and I don't deserve this kind of friendship, and I don't deserve that kind of love, I don't deserve this kind of relationship, I don't deserve this kind of intimacy? And what you're doing is you are feeling rejected, not because they've rejected you. You just don't feel worthy of somebody just pouring out love on you and loving you and with an abundance of love, because that's their person. That's the way they know how to love, and yet you don't. You can heal a damaged relationship if you want to, if you choose to, if you try to, if you're persistent at it. One last thing I'd say is this. Ask God to show you how to help your friend to become a godly person. If you'll ask God to help your friend become a godly person, God will work in your life in the most awesome fashion to help you strengthen, heal, recover, and rescue what will turn out more than likely to be a wonderful, intimate, loving relationship that you'll be glad you didn't lose.
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0: 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Your compliments could be doing more harm than good. Here's a moment with Charles Stanley.
3: Let's say that a person performs very, very well, and you want to praise them, and you express that. Sometimes that person can't handle it. And what happens is they begin to expect it. When a person begins to expect and anticipate and draw out of you praise, and then what's happened is they have abused the awesome position they have and the privilege. When they can't handle it, that same praise that builds up this person and their self-esteem and makes them better at what they do can destroy this person. Because if they can't handle the way you genuinely express your appreciation and they want more and more of it, then what's happening is they're not doing it for the right motive. Secondly, they're going to get into this trench that's going to head them in a direction that they're going to make a big mistake in life. And so their motives get all mixed up, because instead of trying to please God, now they're trying to please you, because if they please you, you're going to parade them before other people. And you have to be wise as to how much you give, where they are, can they handle that? Because some people go ahead and just talk about how what you said about them, la la la, and then they get prideful and egotistical. It's amazing that you can, in the right spirit, ruin somebody.
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19: In 1796, George Washington made one of the most consequential decisions in American history. He chose not to seek a third term as president. So why does that matter? Because America was not built on permanent rulers. It was built on ordered liberty. Faith teaches that authority is a stewardship, not a possession. Leaders are accountable to God for how they use power. And why does that still matter today? Because republics survive when leaders respect limits and citizens defend them. Washington's lesson still stands. A republic is preserved when power has limits, and public service remains a duty to God and country, not a path to personal rule.
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11: With SRN News, I'm John Scott. Crews have taken advantage of cooler weather to begin getting a handle on wildfires that have displaced tens of thousands of people around Spokane, Washington. But hotter, drier, windier days lie ahead. The wildfires, three of them, have destroyed at least 850 buildings and evacuated 67,000 people. A Senate committee votes in favor of holding former NIH Director Dr. Anthony Fauci in contempt of Congress for refusing to testify about the origins of the COVID virus. President Trump says an agreement to reopen the Strait of Hormuz is imminent, but U.S. officials insist Washington will not accept Iranian control over access to the strait. In health news, the FDA approving a new flu vaccine for older people, the first made with the same mRNA technology that was key to ending the pandemic. It's for adults age 50 and older. This is SRN News.
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23: The very first person that's mentioned in Scripture as being lost in hell forever in the book of Revelation is the coward. Did you know that? The coward. Yeah, it's a sin to be a coward.
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24: 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Now, this is a series about who Jesus really is, not the Jesus of popular opinion, but the Jesus of the Bible, God himself who stepped into our world. The Gospel of John tells us that Jesus Christ took on human flesh and walked amongst us as a man. So that brings up the question a lot of us have asked and wondered, why did Jesus have to become a man? You see, the greatest miracle of all is that God would leave heaven and clothe himself in human skin. He got tired, he got hungry, his feet got dirty, just like you and me. He came down to where we live so we'd know he understands exactly how we feel. So today, Pastor Jack teaches us that Jesus is God's example for how we're meant to live. He resisted temptation, he trusted the Father, he loved unconditionally, showing us how we can do the same by the power of the Holy Spirit. Before we get into the message, I had a chance to sit down with Pastor Jack and talk about it with him. So let's get into that. Pastor Jack, I'm glad you're in studio with me today, and I do appreciate that as we're in our Life and Times of Jesus Christ series. Today's message, Christ, the Word made flesh, fully human, right? I mean, you push back on the idea that Jesus was kind of, you know, floating through his life 6 inches off the ground, right? Mm-hmm. You say his feet really did get dirty, you know? Talk about that.
26: Yeah, that was the crime, by the way, of the Gnostics in the early first few centuries of Jesus coming, is that they believe that because he is God, there's no way that he could be tangible. He could not be associated with this physical world, and they missed the entire point of his incarnation.
24: Right.
26: So if you think about it, imagine for a moment blueprints on your table, like blueprints of a car, and the blueprints all of a sudden pop up on your table and become that car off the blueprint. And you could play with it. You could move it around your table. You could experience it. Think about Jesus Christ coming into this world that way. The blueprint was the Old Testament scriptures. Him becoming flesh is him jumping up off the pages in human skin, in our skin. Yeah. And he lived among us so that we might be able to handle, touch, feel, experience the actual word of God. Mm. And he was able to do this sinlessly because he was 100% God always and 100% man always. He's the one and only God-man, and there's no other.
0: Christ, the Word made flesh. Let's jump in.
23: I always find it interesting that if somebody wants to reject Jesus Christ and they read his red letters there recorded in the scripture, I always like to ask them, what in the world are you rejecting? Well, I'm rejecting the part about him loving everybody so much. What are you, nuts? Well, I'm rejecting the part that he raised people from the dead. Are you crazy? I'm rejecting the part that he went around all the regions of Judea and Samaria, healing the sick and raising the or cleansing the lepers and setting people free from demon possession. That's your issue? You see, what do you have against Jesus Christ now? I'd like to know. What has he ever done to you except give you the oxygen that you're breathing right now? Giving you the blood that's coursing through your veins and your ability to even get out of bed this morning is solely attributed to Christ and to him only. Oh, you don't know me, Jack. I'm the captain of my own ship, and it is sinking. He loves you. In the book of Revelation, do you know how you get into hell? If you want to know, this is how you get into hell. The first person that is mentioned, and by the way, it's covering all of mankind who has rejected Christ. The very first person that's mentioned in scripture as being lost in hell forever in the book of Revelation is the coward. Did you know that? The coward. Yeah, it's a sin to be a coward. When Jesus Christ makes his offer and you cowardly resist, the Bible says the first one there listed in that rank order of people in hell is first the coward. Why? Because it takes a lot of guts to say, Jesus, be the Lord of my life. I see you. I see the nature. I hear the teaching. And it's reasonable and logical. And even if I can use this term scientific, to accept Christ. But if you reject Christ, it's ludicrous. Yes, it's a tremendous step to come to Christ. But if you don't, it's because you're a coward. You don't want him in your life because you want to have your own little life. And you're afraid of giving really God your life. You think you can handle it better. And so it's interesting, in the book of Revelation, the first person on the list of those inheriting hell are the cowards. God loves us. Why would we reject? Jesus Christ has revealed the very nature, the very doctrine, and as we see here, this third consideration under his humanity is that he has been revealing to us God's works. God's works. Very important. Jesus did miracles. Jesus still does miracles. But throughout Jesus' earthly ministry, what did he do? He did miracles. But he didn't focus on the miracles. Now, I want to say this. Are you awake? This is very important. You guys are so quiet. It is so important that you get this in your head, and I get this in my head right now, too. God says in the book of Deuteronomy, chapters 13 and 18, he says, if a prophet comes and does miracle signs and wonders in front of you, but teaches a different way to God, let that prophet be killed, technically, stoned to death. Wait a minute, Jack. Did you read that right? Oh, yeah. It says, if a prophet comes and does a miracle, a sign, or a wonder, but teaches you to follow some other god or gods. God said in the Old Testament that prophet's got to be removed. Why? The miracles were something, but were the miracles important? Well, you might say, well, it was important to me because I was blind and now I see. That is nice, but you know what's great more than your healing? Is doctrine. The works of God. The teaching. Jesus did miracles to confirm the word that he was preaching. I say this important thing this morning because God has promised us that in these last days, great signs and wonders are going to come to the churches, going to come to the world, and will deceive many. Now listen, if you have a need and it's a painful need, yet somebody down the street is giving out false doctrine and you prostitute your soul and you go down the street because this guy can heal your eyesight, but you divorce yourself from biblical doctrine, you have committed a great travesty. Are you strong enough in the Bible to know that if something is being done in the name of God and in the name of Jesus, yet their doctrine's a little off, are you strong enough in your Bible to walk away from that? I fear if a magical worker appeared today in our community, I wonder how many tens of thousands of people would follow him because he made them feel better. He made them see better. He made them walk straighter, yet the doctrine was off. Can you imagine? I mean, seriously, I'm just asking you, can you imagine this? Because when people say, gee, you know, I don't know what the Bible says. Do you know when you say that, if you've been a Christian for any period of time, that is an indictment against yourself that you don't know the scriptures and you scarcely know God. How are you going to decipher the true from the false? By miracles? No way. Pharaoh's magicians cast down rods and they became snakes. Moses cast down his rod and what did it become? A snake. Whose snake was who? The only way that you could tell one snake from the other is Moses' snake ate the other snakes. That was pretty cool, don't you think? The works of God. Jesus did the works of God to qualify the message that he was preaching. He had to come to earth to show to people the kingdom of God. That's why he said, it is among you. What was he saying? He was saying that his very presence being here and the works that you're seeing is evidence and fact that the kingdom of God has arrived. Remember what Jesus told John's disciples, John the Baptist. He said, go back and tell John what you see. The blind see, the lame are walking, people who can't speak are speaking, and the dead are being raised back and given back to their families. Go tell John what you see. And when John heard this, that wasn't the convincing point, though it is important. The convincing point is John was absolutely certain that Jesus was the Messiah. If we pursue signs and wonders, that's a terrible path. Does God do signs and wonders? Oh, yes, he does. He does them. He does wonderful things. He does miracles, and he still does them today. Well, you might say, I don't believe that he does miracles anymore. Well, that's too bad. He does them in spite of you anyway. He just doesn't. A lot of miracles are still being done in places where the Bible is not so prevalent and the preaching's going forth and God is qualifying the preaching by miraculous works. Well, why doesn't God do a miracle right here? He does do miracles here. We just don't put them up on the board and we don't have people parade up and say, hey, guess what? God still does wonderful works. The second thing that we see this morning is this, very important, and that is by his humanity. By his humanity, he was God's example to all. Number two, how could this be? Well, when Jesus was on the earth, and this is, again, hard for us to fathom, he was such a man, and God worked through him. When Jesus contended with Satan, when Jesus contended with men and with demons, he did it biblically. He did it according to the Old Testament. He often used scriptures, as we mentioned last week. Jesus used the word of God, but he displayed an active faith in God. Why? Because that's what you and I are supposed to do. And you say, Jack, what do you mean? Jesus displayed an active faith. Jesus had to trust in the Father. Did you know that? Luke's gospel tells us that he learned obedience by being subject to not only his mom and his earthly mom and his stepdad Joseph, but to his father in heaven. He learned obedience. Well, didn't he just have obedience? Listen, kenosis. K-E-N-O-S-I-S. In Greek, it's this, that God in Jesus Christ willfully laid aside, not out of reach, but willfully laid aside certain divine performances that he chose to go without at certain times. Example, you know, in the scripture where it says, and Jesus knew their thoughts and said to them, that's what he didn't lay aside. But he did lay this aside. Remember when Peter was trying to rescue Jesus from the garden? Judas came up and gave Jesus a kiss, and Peter's going to rescue the day, right? Peter runs up there and pulls out a knife and misses that guy's face and cuts off his ear. And Jesus picks up that man's ear and puts it back on. And Jesus says, Peter, put away your sword. Don't you know that I could call down legions of angels to deliver me right now? Kenosis. That's true. He could have. He could have, in the spiritual realm, reached over to that toolbox and grabbed what was available to him at any second. But he chose not to do it. Remember when Satan says, since you're the Son of God, command these stones to be turned into bread. Kenosis. Could he have made stones? I mean, bread out of stones? He could have made Krispy Kreme donuts out of those stones. But he didn't. He didn't. Kenosis. 100% God, 100% man. He lived in active faith. He trusted in the Father. He looked to the Father. Why? Because that's what you and I have to do. Don't you dare pray and say, Jesus, you know, I'm having such a struggle with my faith. I know you don't know what I'm talking about. He knows exactly what you're talking about. The Bible says in all points, Jesus has been tempted like us, yet without sin. Or I like to put it this way. In all points, he was tempted just like us without caving in. He didn't cave in. He's an example to us that a man can resist Satan by the power of the Holy Spirit, that a man can resist temptation by the power of the Holy Spirit, that a man can live in this life by the power of the Holy Spirit.
1: 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And now, let's get back to today's message. Once again, here's Pastor Jack.
23: Also this, by displaying an active faith, yes, but also by resting in absolute hope. Jesus hoped in the Father. Let me define this quickly. Not our kind of hope that you and I think. When we think of hope, we think of the word like this. I hope I win. I hope they come soon. Oh, I hope, and it's all predicated upon other people to perform, right? I know none of you would ever do this. There's no way, because it's a wicked sin. But there are people outside the sanctuary that would go to a liquor store and buy a lotto ticket. And then they would say, with God's money of all things, and then say, oh, I hope I win. Hope? This is not the kind of hope that the Christians to have. It's a hope that is true, firm. It's there. It's a hope that you can touch. When we say, oh, I hope in Christ, what does that mean? It means like a brother this last week who turned to a physician and said, if I die this week, if I die today, I know Jesus is going to take care of me. And the doctor said, I've never seen anybody act this way in the face of pretty grim news. And that man said, I hope in Christ. I'm not worried. Drove the doctor nuts. Nurse came in. The doctor said, well, I should like talk to you. Isn't that cool? The hope of God is something sure. It's not, oh, I hope. No, you state it because it's a fact. We hope in God. Therefore, we rest. Look at this. Jesus not only hoped in God, he had active faith. But there's this unconditional love that Jesus portrayed to people because there was this rest about his very soul. He was showing forth the unconditional love of God. Again, show us the Father, Jesus says, I already have. The love of God is unconditional. That is, it is without requirements. This is so fantastic, people. Who are you today? How bad have you been? Not bad enough to challenge unconditional love. Only God has it. People will say, I love you. Oh, I love you too, sweetie. I love you so much. Oh, I love you so much too, sweetheart. I love you unconditionally. Lie. I mean, the intentions might be there, but it's not true. We can't. We don't have that power. I love you unconditionally. And then they take the biggest cookie off the plate. And then you're going, what is this? What'd you take the biggest one for? That's not unconditional love. It's so funny. God, only God loves like that. Unconditionally, there's prostitutes, there's whores, there's bank robbers, there's prideful people, there's religious people, there's donkey mechanics. They're all in front of Jesus. And he says, I love you. It doesn't matter what they do. It doesn't matter what trade they had. It doesn't matter where they were living. It doesn't matter what evil they had been or lived in their life. Jesus says, I love you, and I'll show you my love. I'm going to go to the cross. Can you imagine him hanging on the cross and saying, I'm dying for the sins of the world, which is what John 3:16 is all about, except for him over there. Think. Oh, no, he loves all people. Now, let me say this. Do all people go to heaven? No, because some people are so stupid that they refuse this offer of unconditional love. They refuse. They reject. I'll have nothing to do with Jesus. Why? What's your problem with him? I don't know. I just get nervous when I hear his name. Maybe that's because you ought to do something about his name. Unconditional love. He loves us. The Bible says that if he be lifted up, he would draw all men unto himself. The third thing that we see this morning is this. By his humanity, he took our place in judgment. By his humanity, Jesus had to become a man to take our judgment. Did you know you and I, we were held in bondage to judgment that's coming? Did you know that Jesus Christ died on the cross so you and I wouldn't have to be judged, literally judged by God himself? How's that? Because the law stands and looms over us as the perfect, immovable standard of God, the law. How did Jesus win this battle for us and take upon him our judgment? By meeting the requirements of the law. Jesus met the law. As it looms over every human being. Was Jesus a human? Yes. Did he have to, or was he under the yoke of the law? Yes. Galatians chapter 4, verse 4 says so. But because Jesus is God, he met the standard that he himself created. Only God could. Isn't this exciting? An angel didn't die for us. Now, angels are pretty awesome. They're not little fat things hanging in your bathroom with those stubby wings. They're awesome things. They're awesome. People, Daniel and others see angels and they're sick to their stomach. They're sick. Daniel says when he saw the angel Gabriel, he was sick for days. Physically sick. People see angels and they freak. But Jesus didn't die for angels. The Bible says Jesus died for mankind, for us. Angels, nowhere in Scripture, are spoken of being redeemed or redeemable. But we are. By the way, no, Scripture says that angels were created in the image of God. But we have been. The Bible says that God sent his son, Jesus Christ, born a little lower than the angels, but crowned with glory and honor. The great coming of Christ in the flesh. He was subject to the law. It looms over every one of us until we come to Christ, and Jesus, on our account, so to speak, takes care of the law's demands. The Bible says in the book of Colossians, chapter 2, it says, and you being dead in your trespasses and sins and the uncircumcision of your flesh, he has made us alive together with him, for we have been forgiven of our trespasses and sins. And he has wiped out the handwriting of requirements that were against us, which were contrary to us. And he has taken them out of the way, having nailed them to the cross. You remember, if you were here Wednesday night, we saw a moment, that projection. Remember of Jesus on the cross and that sign over his head? Remember what that sign said? That sign says, Jesus Christ, the King of the Jews. And by the way, that's why he was killed. He was killed because he was Jesus Christ, King of the Jews. It's just that they didn't believe him. The statement was true. But they didn't believe him. So they put the accusation over his head, nailed it to his cross, and they killed him. And when that man on that cross, if he was a bank robber or a thief or a mugger, it was put over his head. Once that man died, they took down that accusation and they burned it. Why? The man was dead. What does it mean? That thief who died on the cross paid the societal debt that he owed to the world. When Jesus died on the cross, he died for no sin of his own. He died for all of our sins. Having taken our sins and nailed it to his cross, Jesus in our place died for us. And that accusation of us, of our sinfulness, so to speak, God took down after Jesus had died and burned it in his judgment. And we were freed.
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11: With SRN News, I'm John Scott. Crews have taken advantage of cooler weather to begin getting a handle on wildfires that have displaced tens of thousands of people around Spokane, Washington. But hotter, drier, windier days lie ahead. The wildfires, three of them, have destroyed at least 850 buildings and evacuated 67,000 people. A Senate committee votes in favor of holding former NIH Director Dr. Anthony Fauci in contempt of Congress for refusing to testify about the origins of the COVID virus. President Trump says an agreement to reopen the Strait of Hormuz is imminent, but U.S. officials insist Washington will not accept Iranian control over access to the strait. In health news, the FDA approving a new flu vaccine for older people, the first made with the same mRNA technology that was key to ending the pandemic. It's for adults age 50 and older. 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
1: Welcome to Seculo. We made it to a Thursday, everybody. It's August 6th, 2026. We got a packed show. Mike Pompeo's joining us. My dad, Jay Seculo's joining us. Will Haynes in the studio. And I'm Logan Seculo. Phone lines are open for you at 1-800-684-3110. Covering a breaking news item that is not necessarily taken over the press, but I feel like it should be. And that is, of course, we go back to, and you may think, oh, were they talking about Tulsi Gabbard? You're talking about some of these other people that maybe had something similar happen? No, we're talking about the President of the United States. What happened? We find out due to a newly declassified report, again, as the President, this administration is declassifying a lot of what happened over the last few years. Declassified documents showed the FBI specifically was probing President Trump on whether he was an active Russian agent or was being controlled by Russia. And Will, when did they decide to do this?
3: This was in the time period after President Trump was inaugurated and after he fired James Comey. This is a document from the Federal Bureau of Investigation dated May 16th, 2027. So we're over 9 years ago, and we're just now finding this from the White House. It says, at the direction of the Assistant Director of the FBI's Counterintelligence Division, the FBI is opening a full investigation based on an articulable factual basis that reasonably indicates that President Donald J. Trump may be or has been unwittingly or wittingly involved in activities for or on the behalf of the threats to the national security of the United States. It goes on to say, the goal of the investigation is to determine if President Trump is or was directed by, controlled by, and or coordinated activities with the Russian Federation in a manner constituting a threat to the national security of the United States. They are saying, we, the FBI, are investigating whether President Trump, the sitting president at this time, mind you, is or was controlled by Russia. This is at the time period after he fired Comey. We knew they started the Mueller probe. That was all supposed to be about obstruction because they were looking into Russia collusion. They were looking into the campaign, but it was supposed to be about an obstruction of justice charge if they got to it. This is saying, no. Not just that, but also, was he an agent controlled by Russia?
1: Yeah, directly. Phone lines are open for you. What do you think about this? I mean, no surprise, but all surprise at the same time. The fact that it was happening this abruptly, this clearly, that they were doing these actions. It wasn't even kept really, but we just had a declassified document. This was happening internally. I want to hear from you. 1-800-684-3110. 1-800-684-3110. 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And if there was someone that got involved and knew a lot about what's happening in the world of President Trump, and of course what happened in the world of the Russia collusion scandals, it will be my dad, Jay Seculo. He's going to be joining us in just a minute. 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

0: 110. 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
0: Welcome back to Seculo. My dad, Jay Seculo, will be joining us in just a moment. We're about to connect with him. And I do want to hear from you at 1-800-684-3110. Before we get to him, though, a lot of people are just joining us right now. Well, let's restate the facts of what's happening. A lot of people may have seen the title saying, yeah, there was an FBI declassified documents that showcased that James Comey, was after he was fired, that the FBI decided they needed to take a good look at President Trump and decide whether they thought he was, and essentially accusing by doing this, controlled by Russia, working with Russia, or was a Russian agent. Now, we heard a lot of these claims thrown out there. We heard a lot of these claims thrown out there by people on the left. We heard about these claims being thrown out there to people like a Tulsi Gabbard, who was a Democrat at the time. But what we didn't know is that the FBI was actively actually pursuing this, and this wasn't just political talking points.
4: That's right, and now it makes a lot of sense if someone like an Adam Schiff or other congressmen that seem to always have you know, the inside scoop if things were being leaked to them by people within the intelligence community. That's what was so concerning, is that you see now, and this was a new operation name. We always get, how many names do they have? This one is Oxford, comma, spelled O-X-F-E-R-D. I wonder, I mean, if they thought the University of Oxford may get litigious if they directly name it that. But here's the issue. We knew that the special counsel probe was to look into things about the election as well as if there was obstruction. We know that firsthand, but we didn't know until today that the FBI had this Oxford comma investigation that directly was looking at if President Trump was controlled by Russia. And we have your dad joining us now to talk about this.
0: Yeah, obviously, Dad, there's probably very few people in the world who understood what the inside of all of this looked like at the time. But even this, I feel like, is surprising for even those of the people that were on the inside.
5: Yeah, it is. But I will tell you why they called it Oxford comma. And that's because one of the, quote, sources during the Mueller probe was a professor at Oxford that was saying there was Russian involvement. All of that ended up being not true. So when Comey denied that there was an ongoing investigation of the president, which was also not true, This one was looks like a sub-investigation under Crossfire Hurricane, but was related to the termination of James Comey as the FBI director, which, by the way, the president has the full authority to do because the FBI director works for the president. So this was another attempt to target the president of the United States, labeling him basically an enemy of the United States and an asset of the Russian government. This was being, and they kept it offline, which meant that it was only available to be reviewed by very few agents, hoping nobody would find it. And of course, fortunately, it was declassified, and now we know what we've got. These agencies are totally out of control, and that's why at the ACLJ, we have a government accountability project that even now is very busy.
4: Well, and I think that's what's so concerning to many of our audience is that, one, we know that Tulsi Gabbard declassified a lot while she was the director of national intelligence. She called it a treasonous coup that was going on, and that was mainly related to the election intelligence community assessment. You see this, and you see that the FBI was trying to build a case that the sitting president was a foreign agent. And you wonder, how did it take almost over 9 years, but we're approaching 10 years for them to uncover this? We know there's been a lot of reform at the FBI and the DOJ, and that's needed. But I think documents like this prove that that work has to continue and be ongoing of reforming these agencies.
5: Well, this is the problem we had with the IRS. It was almost an institution incapable of self-correcting. Now, we were able to self-correct a lot of it by getting not only monetary damages in one case, but a permanent injunction in another. And it may take that here with the FBI. This is very disheartening in the sense that there were FBI agents doing this, knowing that it was a sitting president, duly elected by the citizens of the United States, and the FBI director gets fired, and they decided to target then the president who fired him. I mean, think about that for a moment. And that's why we fight back so aggressively and why we have a government accountability project, like I said, even with an administration that might be considered friendly. Because there are deep state activists that don't stop.
4: Well, and I think even that term, deep state, has become so commonplace because of everything we've seen. But, I mean, just hearing you repeat what exactly happened here, the fact that the president, who is the chief executive of the country, who was elected by the people, fired someone who works for him. And then what did the others within that department decide to do? Investigate whether that person was a foreign asset. If you even take out the names here, because they're so loaded because of the history, it being President Trump and James Comey, the facts of that story, no one would believe you. If you told someone, here's what happened in the United States with any other names. That's why, once again, it is so shocking to read this, that this is the angle they choose to pursue against a sitting president who is their boss.
5: Well, that's exactly right, Will. And the danger here is, again, it was Oxford comma because they were utilizing an Oxford professor to get information that, you know, supposedly was about the president. None of that was true. And if anybody knows it, it would be me since I handled it for the president. So I think this is showing the depth that these agencies were going to undermine a duly elected president of the United States.
6: So I guess the next step people are asking, obviously, is there anything that can be done? What happens here? Of course, exposing the truth is a big part of this. But then what does President Trump or his team or the American people, what do they do?
5: Well, I'll tell you what we're going to do. I mean, what we're going to do is you start with the Freedom of Information. The stuff has been declassified now. So the problem with the Freedom of Information Act request or lawsuit before would have been they would have said ongoing criminal investigation or ongoing national security investigation. Well, now they can't say that it's been declassified. So we ask for a series of documents. They'll say no, and off to court we go. and we get it, and then you turn it over to the Department of Justice for prosecution.
4: Well, and I think that's what's so important for people to realize here, and that's what we do each and every day with our Government Accountability Project, is that once something gets declassified, it almost opens up the pathway for groups like ours to dig deeper. And that's exactly what we can do here now. We have these memos uncovered. Now you know there's email communication. There is all sorts of other situations and things that are put down on paper that were probably placed in a burn.

0: PLJ or when you can, because it makes a huge difference as we fight back on all these issues. Obviously, declassifying here gives us an easier step to proceed, but we still have to litigate it.
1: Yeah, and before we let you go, Dad, a lot of people are, you know, chiming in, and it is during one of these special months right now where donations are matched. You were part of helping launch this program early on when we were able to get a bunch of ACLJ supporters together and say, hey, we'll you know, pledge to support if others support. Why are these months so important to our supporters, whether they're new supporters or a long time?
0: Because it sets up our budgets a year and going actually now going into next year. So these times we do these matching challenges, we have donors that agree to, some of them are ACLJ champions, that agree to match other donations that come in. It effectively means if you donate $50, the ACLJ getting $100. And if you multiply that times a lot of people, it makes a huge difference. You've had a great start this month, Logan and Will. Just keep up the great work, and I want to thank all of the donors that continue to support the work of the ACLJ. It's not slowing down, especially right now with this new declassification work.
1: All right. Thanks, Dad, for joining us. Again, that's Jay Sacchiello, Chief Counsel here at the ACLJ. If you want to support the work of the ACLJ, this is a great month, as he said, to do it during our Impact Match. You're going to see a QR code on your screen if you're watching, or you can go to ACLJ.org directly. But if you are watching, you can just scan that QR code with your phone. It'll take you directly to the link that you need to donate. We appreciate it. We want you to do it right now if you can. That being said, in the next segment, I'm going to take a lot of calls. So if you want to call in, it's a good time to do it. We got a few lines open, 1-800-684-3110. Following that will be the half hour break. We'll bring up, we'll have special guest Mike Pompeo, Secretary Mike Pompeo will be joining us, and then I'm going to take your calls again. So go ahead and get on hold if you can at 1-800-684-3110. 1-800-684-3110. We're going to continue talking about this topic, but we got others to cover. We're going to talk about sort of these interesting candidates that are coming out of these states, like in Michigan. We're going to talk about that with Secretary Pompeo. We're going to break down a lot more as well, including some of the ACLJ work that you need to get to be a part of as well. So again, if you want to join us, I'll tell you the phone number one more time. People say it slower. I'm going to say it slower. 1-800-684-3110. Let's get your feedback as well. You'll hear from some of the most powerful, the most important voices in the room. But that most important one is always yours, because you guys help direct what we do here at the ACLJ. We'll be right back with more. Stay tuned on Sacchiello.
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1: Welcome back to Seculo. Phone lines have lit up. It's going to take us a second to get through all of them, so stay on hold if you're on hold. Give us a moment. Give our phone screener a moment to get you guys all set up in our

0: system so we can get you on the air. But I did want to address, obviously, the big comments that are coming in, and we're talking about this, is, okay, now what? Yeah, you know, we just talked about it with my dad. You know, what is the ACLJ team? What can we do? But I also wanted you to see and know a bit more about the work of the ACLJ in terms of cases and situations like this, where we are able to activate our team to go look at really what's going on and expose a lot. And this just came in moments ago.
1: That's right. And once again, as we mentioned, that once that memo is declassified, that gives us a door to walk through with a FOIA request with that entire practice at the ACLJ to try and find out more information. You know that someone didn't just write that without there being communication surrounding it, even in maybe some pushback. Maybe you see how little pushback there was. And you're able to then, one, bring that to light to the Congress to maybe make legislation that can put in safeguards, to bring it to the Department of Justice to show here's potential criminal activity that took place under the United States. There's a lot of different avenues you can take. But here's one example of how recently doing just that has brought something new to light. And this has not been talked about yet on ACLJ.org or on social media or even on this show. But we got a new production on our FOIA trying to get more information about the FBI targeting what they called radical traditional Catholics. Remember, they had a memo that they originally said originated out of Richmond, Virginia, and that's it. Christopher Wray testified to that before Congress. Our FOIA uncovered that was not true. It actually was in coordination with West Coast field offices, and they were trying to make this a nationwide program where the FBI could send assets into churches to spy on churches.
0: Yeah, we've talked about that a lot. Yeah.
1: Big violation of the First Amendment. Here's another thing. Because of the way the FBI took source material from a third party, NGO, non-government agency, and use that immediately to verify their own biases, that's what set off this entire situation. And you start thinking about it. Okay, maybe that we could get there. We filed the FOIA. We found this out. Someone within the general counsel's office pushed back, raising a concern to the Directorate of Intelligence at the FBI, saying,
0: yeah, make sure you realize this is within the FBI.
1: This is internal communications. When they're saying, hey, we're going forward with this, maybe we need to check with our general counsel, make sure this is legal. And the general counsel pushed back and says, it seems that some of our folks may be equating a third party organization with another government organization, and perhaps we need to remind the workforce about non-governmental organizations. Effectively saying, you're running in wanting to do an entire covert operation in churches which are protected by the First Amendment with no real allegation of criminal activity, much less nefarious activity, but saying there's no real reason to this, and you're just taking the word of an NGO on this. You're not even doing real investigative work, and there's no alleged crime. You're just wanting to spy on these people. The lawyers at the FBI were like, we need to remember these NGOs are not the government. Here's what the left has been trying to do. Effectively make NGOs, especially left NGOs, a part of the government apparatus for so long. That's why they got so upset about defunding of USAID and all of these programs that were just sending cash to NGOs that did their bidding around the world and gave them that layer of protection. That's exactly what we're seeing here. We're seeing that the FBI was using a leftist NGO for their purposes to do things that would violate constitutional rights of American citizens. And lawyers were raising red flags about that. We just found this, and that is why work like this, we're going to do the exact same thing when it comes to this investigation if whether or not President Trump was a Russian asset.
0: And what they, I'm very curious of what they uncovered, if you will. What was the results of this investigation? What did they decide? What was the conclusion? We'll break all that down as well as more is uncovered. Because I found that to be very interesting. Did they find that, of course, nothing could be further probably from the truth? Yeah, probably. But or did they come up with some political way of getting around this, saying, you know, well, we did our search, it was inconclusive. You know, we'll find out. We'll get some more data and more info on that. I want to take a phone call. Let's go to Annie, who's calling from Florida, who is watching on the Salem News Channel. Go ahead, Annie.
2: Oh, my God. I'm blowing up. This is a Cuban-American from New York living in Miami. Okay. You guys, this is the apparatus
0: yeah.
2: that has been as recent as 1997. There have been unions. They have their leaders targeting, recruiting the youth.
0: Yep.
2: They have, with the regional addresses. I don't want to say exactly from where.
0: I want to just give people who understand, because they didn't see your phone screen call, and then they moved on to a topic here. You're talking a lot about sort of the, I think you put it in the call screen, the communist creep that is clearly happening across the country, and how really it's infecting not only the Democratic Party, but a lot of people right now. And if someone like you, again, raised in New York, but come from a Cuban-American household, you understand, and again, I spent a lot of time in Florida. I have a lot of friends who again, their parents or their second generation Americans or first generation Americans, families that fled a lot of these kind of same things, and now they are seeing it, I believe is what you're saying, creep into their country.
2: Communism has gone into China. Since 1959, I hadn't been back to Cuba because my parents sent us twice during the school vacation. My grandfather would write letters. I learned writing and speaking, everything, grammar, perfect in Spanish, as well as in English with Regents. So I could read my grandfather writing. One time he said, "Do not trust the Chinese, period." He said that. Now, communism has gotten into history, into China. We have anything that is communism. It's horrible.
1: Well, and I think, Annie, to that point exactly as well, what is concerning here is, one, you're seeing how far left the party is going, that they are openly saying that their framework is Cuba, is the revolution of Cuba. Is you had people campaigning with Al-Sayed that are saying Mao is an icon. These are people that aren't being shy about it. But then I think you can also make the parallel when you have government apparatuses that are willing to fly in the face of our constitutional protections and do things like, let's see if our leader is a asset of a foreign adversary. That sounds very Soviet. Starting to investigate people that you using the apparatus of the state to investigate your political enemies. And so when you have the two of those, the popular revolution happening within the Democrat Party and the leftists, and then you have the state apparatus that are the technocrats and the oligarchy in some sense. That's a very dangerous position to be in.
0: Hey, we'll be back in just a minute here. 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We're going to have Secretary Pompeo joining us in the next segment. 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
5: With SRN News, I'm John Scott. A Senate committee voting to hold Dr. Anthony Fauci in contempt of Congress and refer him to the Justice Department for potential prosecution over his refusal to answer questions at a hearing last week on his handling of the COVID-19 pandemic. A new Tennessee congressional map making its electoral debut today in a primary election that will determine the nominees for a Republican attempt at a clean sweep of the state's U.S. House districts in the midterms. Iran says a deal with Oman to reopen the Strait of Hormuz is on the verge of being finalized. That's after both countries agreed on the coordinates of routes through the critical waterway.
6: The CDC says the number of states tied to cyclospora is now up to 15. Cyclospora causes diarrhea and can be deadly. Investigators initially narrowed it on lettuce served at a Taco Bell. This is SRN News. The Trump administration is turning up the pressure on Mexican cartel bosses.
7: Acting Attorney General Todd Blanch is announcing a major new rewards package targeting leadership of the Jalisco New Generation cartel.
8: We're also announcing today with the State Department more than $100 million in rewards for information leading to the arrest of not only the five that were just unsealed today, but three indicted, previously unsealed cases against additional CJNG leadership.
7: The move expands existing cases against one of Mexico's most violent and powerful criminal organizations. Willie Nelson, The White House.
6: In health news, scientists creating a new kind of vaccine that teaches the immune system to intercept a type of brewing colon cancer before it turns into a full-fledged tumor. Lynch syndrome is an inherited condition that puts people at very high risk of getting colorectal cancer. At least three potential Lynch syndrome vaccines in early testing now. News at townhall.com. Here's the Midday Wall Street Business Report.
9: Nintendo's first quarter profit surged 53.5%, driven by the success of the Super Mario movie and strong demand for the Switch 2 console. The company reported a profit of $933 million April through June, compared to $608 million a year ago. However, quarterly sales dipped 9.5% to $3.3 billion. Disney's solid third quarter was driven by a $1 billion box office haul from Toy Story 5, as well as the draw of its U.S. theme parks, helping to offset continued weakness in international tourism. France is banning unsolicited telemarketing calls starting next week. It follows years of people's complaints. The new law aims to protect consumers from intrusive calls and fraud. For the Wall Street Business Report, I'm Rich Thomason.
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14: Hello, and thank you again for tuning into Cherishing Scripture Radio. This is Pastor Brad Bailey from the Brandon Baptist Tabernacle in Brandon, Florida. And today we're beginning a brand new series that we're calling Obsessed. 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We're going to be looking at those individually in the duration of this series. And so we hope that you can be with us as we continue through this verse by verse, subject by subject, theme by theme, looking at these very important spiritual disciplines. 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We're thankful to have you with us today. We hope that you'll be able to be with us for the entire radio series. Let's get our Bibles today, and we're going to start in the book of Job, talking about obsessed. And today's message is called More Than Saved. We're beginning a new series today on spiritual disciplines. And I'm excited about this series for several reasons, and I'm not going to give all of those to you now, but I see the neglect of spiritual disciplines as one of the top three problems in the modern church. I think that we are suffering from an epidemic of people who are going to church out of superstition, but their relationship with God is based on their experience with their church. Now, what I mean by that is this. There's more to Christianity than just going to church. There are the daily disciplines of praying, the discipline of Scripture, the discipline of almsgiving, of fasting, meditation, and a host of other things that can be done alone. I heard a really, really great preacher say one time, he said, if you ain't never had church by yourself, you ain't never had church. And I believe that. Now, there's things that I'll say to the Lord in private that I would never say in front of you people. There's prayers that I pray in private about you that I would never pray in front of you. And I gossip about you to the Lord. And He's a great confidant, isn't He? And I pray oftentimes for the unspoken requests. Sometimes folks bring those to church with them and they raise their hand and say, I have an unspoken request. That means it might be embarrassing or it might be uncertain, or there may be some circumstance or some stipulation there that they're not willing to share details at present. Well, let me just tell you, there's no such thing as an unspoken request when it comes to the personal, private discipline of prayer. We can share everything with the Lord. And there's been countless times I've come to the Lord and said, Lord, it's me again. And it's the same old struggle as I had yesterday. Now, that struggle is none of your business. I won't talk about it with you. But those struggles can be shared with the Lord in the private closet of spiritual disciplines, fasting, prayer, Bible study, meditation, journal keeping, a host of different things that we're going to look at individually. But today I just want to introduce that subject. So if you don't mind standing, turn with me to Job 22 and let me direct your attention to verse 23. And this passage of Scripture, one of Job's friends have come to him, and they are persuaded that Job has sinned. You remember from our series with Job, Bad News from a Good God, you can find that series on the website. They were persuaded that no one could go through what Job had gone through unless, in some form or some format, he had committed a sin, iniquity, or a transgression that brought that evil upon him. Well, that's totally wrong to sit in judgment of someone that way, because we don't know what God is doing in a person's heart and a person's life privately and behind the scenes. And so this particular friend, Zophar, came to Job and he said, Job, I have a spiritual lesson that I want to try to impart to you. Now let me pick up the reading in verse number 23. I'm in Job 22, verse number 23. If you have your place there with me, will you say amen, church? Now here's the words of Zophar. If thou, Job, return to the Almighty, thou shalt be built up. Thou shalt put away iniquity far from thy tabernacles. Now, take a time out with me. I'm not finished reading, but if I may add this, even though Zophar had poor motives when he was saying these things, it is yet still true. And I learned this little lesson a long time ago. You got to say amen to the devil if he's telling the truth. And so Zophar tells Job some very important things in verse 23. Now, look at verse 24. Then, if you return to the Almighty, if you make your heart right with God, verse 24, then shalt thou lay up gold as dust. Now, what does that mean? That means that gold will all of a sudden become less valuable to you. Let me put this together for us before we get into the sermon here. When your heart is thoroughly right with God and the spiritual disciplines are acting as a vehicle and a conduit that keeps you in tune with God, gold isn't valuable to you anymore. Watch what else he says, verse 24. Thou shalt lay up gold as dust and the gold of Ophir as the stones of the brooks. How many stones are there in brooks? So many we can't even count them. So he says in verse 25, yea, the Almighty shall be thy defense, and thou shalt have plenty of silver. For then shalt thou have thy delight in the Almighty. Underscore that in your mind. Then shalt thou have thy delight in the Almighty, and shalt lift up thy face unto God, and thou shalt make thy prayer unto him, and he shall... This is the most important thing in your life and mine. Are you listening to me now, church? You're going to pray, and God's going to hear you. Is there anything more important than that? He says, when thou make thy prayer unto him, he shall hear thee, and thou shalt pay thy vows. I'll stop there and allow you to be seated. Thank you again for your reverencing of God's word. Today is an introduction, and I want to use it as an introduction. I don't want to speak about me through this whole service and through this whole series, but some time ago, I couldn't believe my ears when I saw a headline on the YouTube app, and the headline, the title of the video was, "Are Spiritual Disciplines Biblical?" I couldn't believe anyone was even asking that question. So out of interest, I just clicked on that headline, and it took me to a video where a podcaster had divided his talk into several parts, and I listened to each one. And I quickly learned that he has subscribed to a fatalism that deleted the need for spiritual disciplines. He had become what we might would call a hyper-Calvinist. He didn't just believe in God's sovereignty and God's predestination, election, those types of things, but he had taken it into a fatalistic frame of mind where he believed so strongly in the perseverance of the saints that there were things in life that were not necessary. If you're a fatalist, you don't think the church is important. You just say, well, God's going to have his way. God's going to do his thing. God's going to operate under the circumstances that he chooses. So why church? And if church is not important, then why the Bible? Why read the Bible? Why pray? If you can't change God's mind, if God's already determined to do what he wants to do, then why should we even be bothered with church attendance, prayer, giving? All of the spiritual disciplines sort of go out the window. And that's what this guy, sadly, had dove headfirst into. Now, when I was a kid, I got saved at 9 years old. And I was quickly introduced to spiritual disciplines. Pastors and mentors, they began to tell me things that I still to this day cherish. One of the things that I was told when I was a kid was that if you want to walk with God, remember that term, walk with God. Have you ever had somebody, have you ever met somebody you believe they were walking with God? They said if you want to walk with God, you have to spend more time with him than you do anyone else. And that stuck in my mind. Now, as a kid, back in those days, with no cell phone, with no social media, I had a really open schedule. I was raised in the country, so I would literally, with permission from my mother, I would literally take several gallon jugs of water, a tape recorder with some fresh batteries, and I would go out into the woods with a tent, a Bible, a prayer list, ink pen, a marker, and I would spend days out in the woods because I was taught you have to spend more time with, if you want to walk with God, you have to spend more time with God than you do anybody else. And then somebody one day, they used the term on fire for God. And I had never heard that. What does it mean to be on fire? So I started imagining that. I guess that meant you're burning for God. You're on fire for the Lord. And I began to pray and I said, Lord, if that's available, I want it. If that's something that is being withheld from me, I want to know how to access this fire from God, this walk with God. And all this good counsel started turning into people bringing me books. And I was brought a book and gifted a book. I was poor. I was so poor I couldn't afford books. And so Someone brought a book called Power Through Prayer by E.M. Bounds. And E.M. Bounds, in that book, Power Through Prayer, he dared you to claim to be a Christian if you did not pray in secret, in private. Now, there's corporate prayer, but then there's private prayer. And E.M. Bounds, he said, you listen to preachers. He said, you can tell pretty fast which ones have the power of God and which ones do not. And he talked about those with power and those who were performers. And E.M. Bounds said, stop saying amen to the performers. Stop making them think that's okay. He talked about power. And I thought to myself, is the power of God something real? Can you be on fire for God? Can you walk with God?
15: And we close there today. Once again, Pastor Brad Bailey with you from the Brandon Baptist Tabernacle in Brandon, Florida. And our closing question here today, can you walk with God? Can you have the power of God, the anointing of God in your life? Now, listener, I want you to know I'm Baptist. I believe that we should have a great, great deal of fidelity to God's Word. I also believe that we should pay attention closely to our doctrine, to our teachings. However, I think there's an ingredient that is missing in the local church, and that is the anointing, the power of God. And that doesn't start necessarily with the gathered body. That starts with the spiritual disciplines, the walk with God that each believer has individually. We hope that you'll be able to be with us for all of this series. 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We hope that you'll join us again next time as we study the truths of God's Word together here. 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
18: In 1796, George Washington made one of the most consequential decisions in American history. He chose not to seek a third term as president. So why does that matter? Because America was not built on permanent rulers. It was built on ordered liberty. Faith teaches that authority is a stewardship, not a possession. Leaders are accountable to God for how they use power. And why does that still matter today? Because republics survive when leaders respect limits and citizens defend them. Washington's lesson still stands. A republic is preserved when power has limits, and public service remains a duty to God and country, not a path to personal rule.
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2: Welcome to Bible Q&A with John MacArthur, pastor, Bible teacher, and author of the MacArthur New Testament Commentary Series. Well, we have a question today that comes from Matthew 5:44. That's where Jesus says, "Love your enemies and pray for those who persecute you." Well, John, I'm wondering, how exactly do you pray for your enemies? Is that a prayer for their salvation, or is it something else?
21: That's a good question, Danny, and I'm sure there are some people who are praying the imprecatory psalms on the heads of their enemies, like David did, you know, kill them, Lord, kill them. But David was really being honorable in that, you know, zeal for God's house was eating him up, and the reproaches that people were casting on God were falling on him, and he was feeling the pain of God being dishonored. And there is a place for praying that God would silence those who dishonor him, that he would silence those who blaspheme him. I understand that. That's been part of the prayer life of the saints. You know, even under the altar in the book of Revelation, in the end of the age, the martyrs are saying, "How long, O Lord, how long are you going to allow your name to be dishonored? How long are you going to stand for that?" But the primary responsibility that our Lord assigns to us in Matthew 5 is to pray for the blessing of our enemies, to pray for the salvation of our enemies. Because that same text in Matthew 5:44 says, "Because you are the children of your Father, love your enemies and pray for those who persecute you." In other words, never are you more like God than when you love your enemies and pray for their salvation. Because while we were enemies, Christ died for us. That ought to be the focus of our prayers for our enemies.
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22: 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I'm Jonathan McKee with Plugged In by Focus on the Family.
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1: With SRN News, I'm John Scott. A Senate committee votes along party lines in favor of holding former NIH director Dr. Anthony Fauci in contempt of Congress for refusing to testify about the origins of the COVID virus. Correspondent Laura Winters has the report.
4: Prior to the vote, Kentucky Senator Republican Rand Paul, who chairs the Senate Homeland Security Committee, telling members,
5: holding a witness in contempt is a serious thing, and it should be rare. But the contempt power exists for precisely this circumstance.
4: Meanwhile, the top Democrat on the committee, outgoing Michigan Senator Gary Peters, saying this,
6: I urge my colleagues to protect this committee, protect the Senate's institutional powers, and oppose this resolution.
4: The resolution passing along party lines. Laura Winters reporting.
1: Ukraine has hit targets deep inside Russia.
7: Ukraine's president, Volodymyr Zelensky, has said that Ukraine has hit more oil facilities deep inside of Russia. Ukrainian forces targeted refineries in Bashkortostan and the Yaroslavl region in an attempt to weaken Russia's wartime economy. They also hit Russian military patrol boats in the Black Sea. Meanwhile, Russian drone and glide bomb attacks across Ukraine killed at least three civilians and wounded several others. Zelensky is urging allies to supply interceptor missiles to bolster Ukraine's air defenses.
1: That's Karen Jamas. Iran says a deal with Oman to reopen the Strait of Hormuz is on the verge of being finalized after both countries agreed on the coordinates of routes through that critical waterway. A new Tennessee congressional map making its electoral debut Thursday. In a primary election, it will determine the number of nominees for a Republican attempt at the clean sweep of the state's U.S. House districts coming up in the midterm elections. This is SRN News. There are new signs of a spiritual revival inside Britain's military.
8: A former Army lieutenant colonel says baptisms, chapel attendance, and Bible demand are all on the rise among British service members. Martin Glenicki of the Soldiers and Aviators Scripture Readers Association says many young recruits are searching for meaning and purpose. Christian Today says chaplains report growing numbers of baptisms and confirmations at training centers and military academies across the UK, pointing to renewed interest in the Christian faith. I'm Bill Alexander.
1: Church of England cathedrals reportedly welcome more worshipers in 2025, with weekly attendance averaging over 32,000, marking five straight years of growth. Christian Today reports adult Sunday services rose 8%, Christmas gained 6%, Easter attendance climbed 5%. Still, overall participation remains below 2019 figures. This is SRN News. Myanmar's military ruler visiting neighbor Thailand.
9: Ever since he launched his coup, Min Aung Hlaing has been an international pariah, accused of crimes against humanity and of destroying Myanmar's democracy. Now Thailand has invited the coup leader for a two-day official visit, a decision criticized by human rights groups as giving legitimacy to a brutal military regime. The Thai government argues that it must re-engage with Myanmar to address problems along their shared border. But there's also a recognition that Min Aung Hlaing's position has become much stronger thanks to the support he's had from China.
1: That's the BBC's Jonathan Head. North Korea launching a short-range ballistic missile toward the sea, according to its neighbors. This launch comes just days before the U.S. and South Korea begin annual military drills, which North Korea views as an invasion rehearsal. More details at SRNNews.com.
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29: I got the joy of the Lord, and the joy of the Lord is my strength. No weapon formed against me shall prosper. Weeping man door for night, but yea, though I go through the valley of the shadow of death, I will fear. Oh boy, 2 Timothy 1:7, for God has not given me a spirit of fear, but love, power, and a sound mind. If God be for me,
2: 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We've got some incredible opportunities lined up for you later on in the broadcast to support this radio ministry.

0: sometimes. Whoa, whoa, whoa, whoa, whoa. Right? And so... Praise the Lord. So, I know when I communicate poorly, it bothers me. It's like, why do I feel this way? Or when you do something you know you shouldn't do, you don't have peace. Your conscience is being prompted by the... So that's why the Bible says, even if they never met God, I'm talking to you. Through your conscience. And guess what's happening? When you fix it, you feel peace. Raise your hand, I'm telling the truth. Hey, it's been bothering you, then you go fix it, and all of a sudden, look. Because, see, the Holy Spirit can't let you rest until you... So when you say it's your conscience, it's really the Holy Spirit trying to talk to you through your conscience. Ooh, this does help some people. Because, well, you know what? Something made me do it. Something. Stops. Get the Holy Spirit laid it on my heart. Okay. So when David cut the hem, he got conviction. The Holy Spirit said, whoa, whoa, whoa, whoa. Touch not God's anointed. Do his prophet no harm. So the Holy Spirit, the Bible says, the Holy Spirit will remind you of the word. So as soon as he cut the hem, Holy Spirit said, oh, red line, back away. No, the Holy Spirit's here to help you. So he'll prompt you to say, don't do that. You know what? You should apologize. Raise your hand and the Holy Spirit talk to you too. Amen. Okay. Let's jump back in, Gina. 1 Samuel 24. So David strongly rebuked his men with these words. Ah, this is so good. The men wanted to deal with it, but he said, I can't do it. There'll be people in your ear who tell you to do stuff, but you have to listen to your inner ear. I can't listen to what you're telling me. What's the Holy Spirit telling me? Wow. Let's go to verse 26, 1 Samuel 26. This is another situation. Then Abishai. Everyone say Abishai. Now, Abishai is your family member who loves you. And if someone talks about you or a friend, and someone talks about you, they are ready to cut and cut. They're going to cut, cuss. They're putting nails in tires. They're putting sugar in tanks. And everyone has a person like this that, you know what, you don't take them certain places because you know if somebody bother you, it's going to be a miss. Okay, y'all know that person. So here it is. Then Abishai said to David, God has given your enemy into your hand this day. Now then, please let me strike him with a spear into the ground, one stroke. I won't need a second chance. Please let me whoop them. Please let me whoop them. Come on now. Listen, just turn your back. You don't have to see what I'm about to do, but they need this in their life. Some people don't listen, so let me let them feel. Because, see, I know how to make them feel, bro. Anybody know that person in your life? Yes, Lord Jesus. So he says... But David said to Abishai, don't kill him, for who can put out his hand against the Lord's anointed, the king, and be guiltless? David also said, as the Lord lives, most certainly the Lord will strike him in his own time and way. Meaning, stop trying to be the judge, jury, and executioner. That's out of your lane. He says, or he'll die another way, from battle or carried off dead. The Lord forbid that I would put my hand against the Lord's anointed, but now take the spear at his head. So he took it away. Okay, let's go to my next text, Gina. 2 Samuel. Oh, this is good. Praise the Lord. 2 Samuel 16. Now he's king. Okay. When David came to Baraham, a man named Shimei. Everyone say Shimei. Okay, Shimei is the person who thinks the worst of you. Okay? So let's... The son of Gera came out from there. He was of the family of who? Now remember, Saul was the last king. So he's riding with Saul. So he has nothing he wants to do with you. Now let's work this test. He was the family of Saul's household, and he was cursing him continually as he came out. Now imagine, they said he was cursing him 2,000 years ago. What was he saying to him today? Don't say nothing right now. Don't say nothing right now. There's thoughts going through your head right now. He says this. He threw stones at David and all his servants of the king. Yet all the people and all the warriors remained at the right and left of David. Meaning, unless David say kill him, everyone's going to stand in place. Now, you have to understand, David is a professional stone thrower. If you don't know the book, that's how he killed Goliath, with what? So this is not the person you're supposed to be throwing stones at. And David sits back and lets himself get hit with stones. And he getting cussed out. It's one thing to get cussed out by yourself. It's a whole other thing to get cussed out in front of people. You get people courage when people come around you. You gonna let them talk to you like that? He said that about your mama. What you gonna do? You know how people are, boy. Don't talk about my mama. Verse 7. This is what Simei said to him. Get out, get out, you man of bloodshed, you worthless, useless man. Now you know them some words he must have put that, ooh, he was giving. The Lord has returned upon you all the bloodshed of the house of Saul, in whose place you reigned. And the Lord has given the kingdom into the hands of Absalom. He's talking about his son. And behold, you are caught in your evil, for you are a man of bloodshed. Then Abishai, here it is, here go the cousin. David's nephew, son of Zerah, said, why should this dead dog, this fickle person, curse my Lord? Let me go over there. Let me put hands on him. Come on, Uncle David. Uncle David, please. Uncle David, please let me whoop him. Please. It's on me. You good. I'll take the charge. Just bail me out. See, tell me, some of y'all got some friends like that. Don't worry. I'll whoop them. Just bail me out. All I need is bail money. I'm going to call you soon. But this right here, he going to get dealt with. There's a new word called on sight. If I see you on sight, I'm beating you. I'm beating you on sight. As soon as I see you, I'm just going to start swinging. Just start swinging. You don't take this family member places with you. Okay? He said, let me go over there and take his head. But King David said, what business is this of yours, O son of Zariah? Now notice, he calls his father's name. Basically saying, sit down. If Shimei is cursing because the Lord said to him, curse David, then who should say, why have you done this? Then David sent up Abishai to all servants. Look, my son Absalom, who came out of my own body, is seeking my life. How much more reason now does the Benjamin have to curse me? Leave him alone. Let him curse me. For it could be that the Lord has told him to do it. Now here's the revelation. What David is saying is, I'm getting cussed out in my own house, and I take it. I go outside, now you want to fight? Why do you get offended when a person doesn't know you personally, but you take it personally? If I don't know you personally and you talk about me, what does that matter to me? Why do you take it personally when they don't know you? They don't know. So why are you getting all offended? I'm not as sensitive as I used to be. No, for real. You know, sometimes you're walking and people don't see like you're walking the same spots, and they kind of shoulder bump you. And then the old me be like, but then I say, okay, Jomo, they just didn't see me. You know, when they walk like, oh, my bad. I'm sorry, sir. But the old me, I would tighten my shoulder up. I'm saved now. See how y'all do me? Y'all like I was really bad back then. See, but it's all right.
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2: 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And now, let's get back to the Word.

Say neighbor. Let it go. Okay. Perhaps, verse 12, perhaps the Lord will look upon the wrong done by Shimei if he's acting on his own. And perhaps the Lord will this day return to me the place of cursing. Meaning when you don't respond, God may bless you. Because now you're suffering with Christ. So David and his men went on the road. Now, this dude Shimei did not stop talking. Listen to what the book. For David and his men went on the road, and Shimei walked along on the hillside beside David, saying, you dumb, stupid, throwing rocks at, look at the Bible, beside and cursed as he went and threw stones and dust at him. I say this because some of you say you have self-control. You wouldn't, this? Now, how did David get self-control? Because there was a time where he didn't have self-control. Oftentimes, our best lessons are learned after we came through the pit. I say, you know what? I'm never going to do that again. Here it is, 2 Samuel 11. Then it happened in the spring, at a time when kings go out to battle, that David sent to Joab and his servants with him and all the fighting men of Israel, and they destroyed the Ammonites and besieged Rabbah. But David remained in Jerusalem. One evening, David got up on his couch and was walking on the roof of the king's palace. And there he saw a woman, oh Lord, and she was very beautiful in appearance. David sent word, inquired about this woman. Who's this chick? Someone said to him, is this not Bathsheba? Now, why would God name a woman Bathsheba? I don't know. I don't know. I'm going to ask God when I get there, but... Come on, y'all. That's the Bible. Bath. She. Boy, oh, boy. Run away from Bathsheba.

And then the baby died. And David was begging for the baby not to die. And God said, because you did this, this baby will not live. Meaning there's consequences. David was forgiven, but the consequences stay with you. God will give you grace, but the consequences, you won't have to take those consequences. Yes, you are forgiven, but what you did, you still won't own. You made your bed, you won't lay in it. Praise the Lord. Let me land the plane. Wisdom keys, number one. We all will have to deal with a struggle. That inner rage to get with people has to be dealt with. The Bible says there's no temptation, regardless of its source, has overtaken or enticed you. That's not common. That means it's going to happen. People are going to push your buttons to the human experience. Nor is any temptation usual or beyond human resistance. But God is faithful to his word. He is compassionate and trustworthy. He will not let you be tempted beyond your ability to resist. But along with the temptation, he has in the past and now and will always provide a way out so that you'll be able to endure without yielding and overcome temptation with joy. The devil's here to tempt you. So you have to understand this is normal. Praise the Lord. Number two, we must stay focused on the goal. There's two good fights last night. Focus, Joe Monk. Focus. 1 Corinthians. It says this. Do you not know that in the race all the runners run, but only one receives the prize? So run that you may obtain it. Every athlete exercises self-control in all things. They do not receive a perishable wreath, but an imperishable wreath. So I do not run aimlessly. I do not box as one beat air, but I discipline my body. I keep it under control, lest after preaching to others, I myself might be disqualified. Glory to God. We must follow God's plan. This is James 1:19. Here it is. This is how you keep yourself under control. Understand this, my beloved brothers and sisters. Let everyone be quick to hear. Be a careful, thoughtful listener. Slow to speak, a speaker of carefully chosen words, and to anger, patient, reflect, forgive it. Now, here's the byproduct. If you do this, for the resentful, deep-seated anger of man does not produce the righteousness. Meaning, when you get angry, you'll get out of position. When you're emotional, you're not logical. When you make dumb mistakes, you got emotional. You weren't logical. Emotion will take the place of logic if you let it. And you do dumb stuff. Number four, we must acknowledge our self-control, our need for self-control. Look what it says. A person without self-control is like a house with no doors and windows knocked out. I mean, anybody come. Your life is open. And how do you get it? Self-control, it's a gift from the Holy Spirit. It's one of the fruits of the Spirit. Galatians 5. Here it is, y'all, church. Galatians 5:22. But the fruit of the Spirit is love, joy, peace, forbearance, kindness, goodness, faithfulness, justice, and what? So self-control is a gift. That means you need the Holy Spirit so you can get the gift. I close with this. When my kids get sick, we have these things called thermometers. My wife went and got a high-tech one. But praise the Lord. And the thermometer will tell you the temperature of whatever you want it to do. So if it's hot, it's going to stay hot. If it's cold, it's going to stay cold. I believe you need to be like 98.6 degrees to be alive. And if it goes low, you're dead. If you go high, you're dead. But if you, as long as you stay about that, you're alive. Praise the Lord. I'm not a medical professional, but you know what I'm trying to say. And then this is called a thermostat. This will be whatever the atmosphere says. This will set the atmosphere. So the question is, are you a thermostat or a thermometer? Can people make you hot and make you cold, or are you set at peace? I know that you're mad at me, but you're not going to trigger me today. I got the joy of the Lord, and the joy of the Lord is my strength. No weapon formed against me shall prosper. Weeping may endure for a night, but yea, though I go through.

0: of the shadow of death, I will fear. Oh boy, 2 Timothy 1:7, for God has not given me a spirit of fear, but love, power, and a sound mind. If God be for me, that's the word. So what you say? I've set my thermostat at peace. And you're not going to make me raise up or slow down. I got my peace, and I'm not going to raise your hand if people triggered you before. Raise your hand. Come on. Come on. Hold you. Look around. So say, everyone say, neighbor, I'm about to graduate. I'm going to set my nest at rest. Come on. I'm resting in him. One of the hardest things to do as believers is to rest in him, knowing that it's going to work out for my good. I know it don't look good, but it's going to work out. Yeah, I'm going to trust him. Say, neighbor, today, I want you to set yourself at peace. People this week are going to try to have you lose your peace. In this political climate, brothers and sisters aren't talking. Allow irritants to come in and people to lose your peace. Self-control. Bow your heads, close your eyes. Father God, I pray that your word hit its mark. I pray for souls. If there's anyone here today who does not know you as Lord and Savior, I pray that today is the day that they make you Lord. I pray right now for the person who's lost their way and they rededicate their life back to you, Father God. I pray for the person right now who may be looking for home church. We're not a perfect church. I'm not a perfect man. I'm not a perfect pastor, perfect husband, perfect dad, none of it. I'm under construction. And Lord, I pray right now if they feel led to be a part of this ministry, Lord, let today be the day they make Jesus their Lord, Savior, and they get locked in. With all eyes closed, all heads bowed, that's you. Let's lift one hand in the air. I want to pray with you. I see you. Praise the Lord. Praise the Lord. Repeat after me, church. Father God, I thank you for your son, Jesus, who died for me and rose for me that I may have life and have it more abundantly. Holy Spirit, come into my life. Guide me, lead me, fill me. Jesus, I surrender my will and my way. I make you Lord of my life in Jesus' name. Glory to God. Give God a high shout of praise, y'all. Hallelujah.
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9: With SRN News, I'm John Scott. A Senate committee votes along party lines in favor of holding former NIH director Dr. Anthony Fauci in contempt of Congress, refusing to testify about the origins of the COVID virus. This follows Fauci refusing to answer any questions, invoking the Fifth Amendment 111 times. Ukrainian President Volodymyr Zelensky says Ukraine has hit more oil facilities deep inside Russia. The attacks part of Kyiv's effort to undermine Moscow's wartime economy. Ukrainian forces targeted refineries in Bashkortostan and the Yaroslavl region. They also hit Russian military patrol boats in the Black Sea. President Trump's administration planning to overhaul Head Start, a key early education program. It would encourage more local decision-making. This is SRN News.
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12: The book of Proverbs says rulers should conduct themselves honorably, and we should respond to them respectfully. Is that happening? Today on Turning Point, Dr. David Jeremiah examines this wisdom and reminds us of something often overlooked in political debate. God is the one who is truly in control. 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
13: Hey, let me give you a suggestion today. If you're in a small group and you're looking for a new study, why not study the book of Proverbs? We have put together a study guide that will help you work your way through many of the important subjects that Solomon speaks about in this book, some of the things you're hearing on the air even today. But the study guide could be a tremendous asset if you want to do this together as a group. Get everybody in the group a study guide. You get the CDs and listen to the lesson if you want to. 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What does the Bible say about, and then all of these subjects that we're talking about? The study guides are available from davidjeremiah.org. You can see them portrayed there if you go to that website, and you can order them and get enough for everybody in your group and study the book of Proverbs together. And we're going to study it again today as we open our Bibles to talk about Proverbs for the powerful. What does it mean to have power? It seems like it's the number one priority for most everyone. I heard a discussion on the television the other day as people were talking about what people believe, and that there's a whole bunch of people that don't believe anything. They only believe one thing. They want to be in power. And whatever they have to do to get that, they will compromise anything to get to power. But what does power do for you, and how should you live as a powerful person? That's where we're going right now as we open our Bibles to the book of Proverbs.
14: Let's talk for a minute about rulers and the weak and the poor. This is a very interesting proverb. Proverbs 28:15 says, as a roaring lion and a raging bear, so is a wicked ruler over the poor people. And 29:14 says, the king who judges the poor with truth, his throne will be established forever. I think we ought to ask some questions about our leaders. How do they deal with the poor? How do they care for those who are not as fortunate as we may be? That's a good little checkpoint according to the book of Proverbs. How does the king deal with those who are poor? Let's talk about rulers and wickedness. This also comes from the book of Proverbs, chapter 11, verses 10 and 11. When it goes well with the righteous, the city rejoices, and when the wicked perish, there is jubilation. By the blessing of the upright, the city is exalted, but it is overthrown by the mouth of the wicked. Proverbs 20 and verse 8 says, a king who sits on the throne of judgment scatters all evil with his eyes. Get that picture clearly. That a righteous king can scatter evil by his very presence, by his persona, by his very eyes can he scatter evil. There is no more powerful tool in the hand of Almighty God than a righteous man who is doing the right thing. The Bible says that a ruler who is righteous can have an impact on his culture. Proverbs 25 verse 5 says, take away the wicked from before the king, and his throne will be established in righteousness. Let's talk for a moment about rulers and integrity. Now we're getting back into the controversial again. 17:7 says it this way, excellent speech is not becoming to a fool, much less lying lips to a prince. 29:4 says, the king establishes the land by justice, but he who receives bribes overthrows it. 29:12 says, if a ruler pays attention to lies, all of his servants become wicked. If ever there was a need for credibility and integrity in government, it's today. Thomas Jefferson once said, the whole art of government consists in being honest. And it's sad to say that this has been so violated over the years that honesty and political involvement almost seem like antonyms, almost seem like opposite, almost seems like to talk about somebody who is in the political realm and is honest is hard to understand and hard to explain. I'm happy to say that there are many in our own government who deal with issues honestly, but it is one of the most important ingredients for a leader in the world of business, in the world of government, and in the world of sports. Whatever world you're looking at, if you can find somebody who is honest, I've told people, if you can start with the truth, you've got some place to go. But if you can't start with the truth, you've got no place to go. So honesty and integrity is very important. When we look at our culture today, it's so interesting because we even have words that defy this. Who can put a spin on what happened? Who can embellish it to such a degree that it's favorable to the person they represent? Why not let us just let it be? Let your yea be yea and your nay be nay. Why do we have to spin it? And you know, it's not just in the political realm. Pastors and preachers and evangelists have been known to exaggerate sometimes when they talk about statistics. We have to be real careful we don't do that. I remember hearing about two pastors that were talking to one another, and they were trying to explain this, and one guy said, if I lie about my statistics, and you know that I'm lying about my statistics, and I know that you know that I'm lying about my statistics, isn't that like telling the truth? No. I don't think so. I don't think so. Honesty is discarded in our present age, isn't it? Pushed away like it was unimportant. People lie about the age of their children in order to get them by on half fare. High schools and colleges have to set up special programs to deal with the cheating factor. We have government by deceit, business by fraud, education by deception. And we're learning that a person who will lie in one instance cannot be trusted in another. There is never an excuse for deception. Honesty is always the best way. And for a Christian leader, for someone in government, honesty is not only the best policy, it's the only policy. So those are just a few little things from the book of Proverbs for us to look at when we think about, now, who do I want representing me in the government? But this is not a one-edged sword. This is a double-edged sword, because the Proverbs also tell us how we're to respond, not just how the rulers are to respond. We talk about that, but what are we to do? How are we to act? Let's talk about when we deal with authorities, what should our response be? And first of all, we should be truthful. It says in Proverbs 16:13 that righteous lips are the delight of the king, and they love him who speaks what is right. Now, you probably wonder, how do I ever speak to the king? How do I ever speak to the government? You speak with your taxes, don't you? You speak with how you deal honestly with the things that have been entrusted to you. Ray Stedman, who is now with the Lord but was a wonderful pastor here on the West Coast for many years, confessed that he often struggled with the issue of taxes. He said, you have a right, of course, as everyone else does, to protest injustice and to correct abuse, but don't be forever grumbling about the taxes you have to pay. I've had to learn some lessons on this myself. He said, the first time I had to pay income tax was when he was first starting in the ministry, and he said his income was so low for such a long time he didn't have to pay any taxes. But gradually it caught up and he had to pay. And he said, I remember how I resented it. In fact, when I sent my tax form in, I addressed it to the Infernal Revenue Service. He said, they never answered, but they cashed my check. The next year I addressed it to the Eternal Revenue Service. But he said, I've repented from all those sins, and now I hope to pay my taxes cheerfully. The United States government has what they call a conscience fund for people who want to pay their debts to the government and remain anonymous. Some city governments have a similar fund. And I read recently about a city that had investigated some tax frauds and announced that several citizens were going to be indicted. They did not release the names of the citizens, but that week a number of people visited the city hall to straighten out their taxes, and more than half of them were not on the indictment list. So just a little bit of conscience and things get straightened out. We're to be truthful. As citizens, we're to be respectful. I need to talk about this for just a moment because I think sometimes as Christians, we violate this. We violate it because we're not in favor of the people who are over us in government. Please remember that these words were not written. They do not always apply to peaceful government. We're to be respectful of our rulers because of the office. 24, 21, and 22 says, my son, fear the Lord and the king. Do not associate with those given to change, for their calamity will rise suddenly, and who knows the ruin these two can bring. 16:15 says, in the light of the king's face is life, and his favor like a cloud of the latter rain. Justin Martyr lived in a time of great persecution, between 100 and 165, and the government was very corrupt. And one time he wrote in an open letter to those in authority over him these words, an open letter to the government. Listen to what he said. Everywhere we, more readily than all men, endeavor to pay to those appointed by you the taxes, both ordinary and extraordinary, as we have been taught by Jesus. We worship only God, but in other things we will gladly serve you, acknowledging you as kings and rulers of men, and praying that with your kingly power you may be found to possess also sound judgment. An open letter to the government. That ought to be the spirit of every Christian. Rather than railing, and we go through our list of jokes and all the things that we do to ridicule those who are in authority, we ought to find the common ground where we can obey in absolute submission and respect and declare our allegiance and our loyalty to the government, because Christians have throughout history been known to be the best citizens in any culture. We're to be patient, says the Word of God. 25:15 says, by long forbearance a ruler is persuaded, and a gentle tongue breaks a bone. Sometimes we try to get things changed. I'll tell you what, when you're trying to get things changed or when you're trying to get things approved, you got to have patience. That's one of the great virtues of a Christian, to be patient. It doesn't happen overnight. You've got to wait. You've got to be patient and gently deal with the issues that come. The Bible says that when you're dealing with the government, patience is a very important virtue. And we're to be temperate. I don't know how to apply this particular proverb, but it's so good, I just had to throw it in here. It says, 23:1-3, when you sit down to eat with the ruler, consider carefully what is before you, and put a knife to your throat if you were a man given to appetite. Do not desire his delicacies, for they are deceptive food. Don't be taken in. Don't get yourself in a position of owing. It's interesting, isn't it, how very practical this book is. Well, we've talked about what kind of leaders we should choose from the Proverbs and how we should respond to those leaders when they're placed in office. But you know, there's something far more important than either one of these that the Proverbs speaks to so very clearly. And I want to share this with you because I know sometimes as Christians, because government was not meant to reflect our total value system, it can never do that in a pluralistic society, we can get discouraged. We can begin to think, what's the use if we're for one candidate and the other one gets elected? I know people go into depression over that. But you know what we need to remember, men and women, is that there's something else going on while all this is going on. And I want to talk to you for just a moment about the providential control of rulers and governments. This is a theme that we find throughout the Scripture, and it's one that's touched upon here in the Book of Wisdom in the Old Testament. In Proverbs 8:15 and 16, we read these words. By me, kings reign and rulers decree justice. By me, princes rule and nobles, all the judges of the earth. And this is the one that we probably know best, 21:1. The king's heart is in the hand of the Lord. Like rivers of water, he turns it wherever he wishes. The king's heart and God's hand. Remember that picture. The king's heart and God's hand. God turns the heart of leadership like a farmer turns water down an irrigation ditch. World events do not just happen apart from God's sovereignty. God's eyes are not shut so that he doesn't see what's going on. And even though great things happen that seem to defy our ability to comprehend them, God is never surprised by the happenings of life. There's another story in the Old Testament that illustrates this. King Nebuchadnezzar of Babylon in the year 586 BC bowed before the King of Kings, Jehovah God. But there's a story behind it. There was a daring young man by the name of Daniel, a Jewish boy who was used by the Lord to speak to this proud and arrogant king. Through many experiences and many warnings, King Nebuchadnezzar was shown mercy from God. But the king could just not get past his own pride. And one night as he was strolling along the top of the city walls of the city of Babylon, looking out at what then was one of the great wonders of the world, one of the most magnificent cities of the world, Nebuchadnezzar was caught up in his own pride. And in Daniel 4:30, we read what he said. He said, "Is this not the great Babylon I have built for a royal dwelling by my mighty power and for the honor of my majesty?" His arrogant words were no sooner out of his mouth than, like a clap of thunder, his mind snapped. The next moment he was reduced to an animal with a mind of a beast and a form of insanity called monomania, which means that one part of the normal human functioning doesn't work while all the rest is operating. Specifically, he was afflicted with lycanthropy, which is a word made up of two words, lycos meaning wolf and anthropos meaning man. He was the first wolf man. He ended up grazing in the field like an animal for 7 years. You say, well, that's a fantastic Old Testament story. It's a true story. He was reduced to the lowest form of life on earth for 7 years until he learned a lesson. And the Bible says that this mighty king was so ugly that people must have been repulsed by his appearance. He ate grass like an animal, scratching his filthy hair with claw-like nails. You probably don't believe this story. It's in the Bible. It's in the Old Testament book of Daniel. After 7 years of physical and mental torture, Nebuchadnezzar became convinced that something was going on he wasn't aware of. And I read his words now from Daniel chapter 4, verses 34 and 35. "At the end of the time, I, Nebuchadnezzar, lifted my eyes to heaven and my understanding returned to me. And I blessed the Most High and praised and honored him who lives forever. For his dominion is an everlasting dominion, and his kingdom is from generation to generation. All the inhabitants of the earth are reputed as nothing. He does according to his will in the army of heaven and among the inhabitants of the earth. Who can restrain his hand or say to him, 'Why have you done this?' Now I, Nebuchadnezzar, praise and extol and honor the King of heaven, all of whose works are truth and his ways justice, and those who walk in pride he is able to put down." He got the message, didn't he? This experience was exactly what Daniel had told King Nebuchadnezzar would happen to him. He told him what would happen because of his pride. Back in Daniel 4:17, Daniel had said, "This decision is by the decree of the watchers and the sentence by the word of the holy ones, in order that the living may know that the Most High rules in the kingdom of men, and he gives it to whomever he will, and he sets over it the lowest of men." You look back over history, the church prospered quite often when it was under tyrannical rule. Was God out of control when that was going on? Did God turn his back when Nero was running the empire? No, I don't understand all of the ins and outs of the sovereignty of God, but one of the things I want you to understand from the book of Proverbs is this. We have our elections. We do our diligence to do our best. But when it's all said and done, God hasn't been on vacation. God is aware. God is in charge. And the sovereign outflowing of His will may not make sense to us at the moment of time. But as we watch over years, and if we live to be 60 or 70, we can look back sometimes over our shoulder and see that what we didn't understand as we read about it now starts to make some sense, that God is weaving this pattern throughout history for His own glory, and God is in charge. My attitude as a citizen ought to be to work as hard as I can to elect the best people to office, to do everything I can to do diligence and find out what they believe and how they think and what they're committed to. But then when I cast my vote, I bow my head before Almighty God and say, Thy will be done, because He's in charge. Amen? Yes. Amen. And when we do that, we can live in peace. And when we do that, if the person that we wanted isn't the one who's selected, we can still honor them, because we know that behind it all, God is still present and He is still in charge. And God rules in the affairs of men. What is it that Proverbs says? He turns the king's heart by His hand. The hand of God is on the affairs of the world. Years ago, in his epistle to Diognetus, an anonymous second century Christian described how true believers live their lives as citizens of heaven and at the same time citizens on earth. And this is what he said. Christians are distinguished from other men neither by country nor language nor the customs which they observe. For they neither inhabit cities of their own nor employ a peculiar form of speech nor lead a life which is marked out by any singularity. The course of conduct which they follow has not been devised by any speculation or deliberation of inquisitive men, nor do they, like some, proclaim themselves the advocates of any merely human doctrine. But inhabiting Greek as well as barbarian cities, according as the lot of each of them had determined, and following the customs of the natives in respect to clothing, food, and the rest of their ordinary conduct, they display to us their wonderful and confessedly striking method of life. They dwell in their own countries, but simply as sojourners. As citizens, they share in all things with others, and yet endure all things as if foreigners. Every foreign land is to them as their native country, and every land of their birth is as a land of strangers. They marry, as do all. They beget children, but do not destroy their offspring. They have a common table, but not a common bed. They are in the flesh, but they do not live after the flesh. They pass their days on earth, but they are citizens of heaven. They obey the prescribed laws and at the same time surpass the laws by their lives. They love all men and are persecuted by all. They are unknown and condemned. They are put to death and restored to life. They are poor, yet they make many rich. They are in lack of all things, and yet they abound in all things. They are dishonored, and yet in their very dishonor they are glorified. They are evil spoken of, and yet are justified. They are reviled, and they bless. They are insulted, and they repay the insult with honor. They do good, yet are punished as evildoers. When punished, they rejoice as if quickened into life, and they are assailed by the Jews as foreigners. They are persecuted by the Greeks. Yet those who hate them are unable to assign any reason for their hatred. What a testimony to a lifestyle that makes a difference. That's the kind of people we ought to be. That's the kind of person Proverbs lifts up for us to be. Men and women of truthfulness, integrity, reverence, and obedience. Careful as citizens, serious about our responsibility, but always understanding that we march to the beat of a different drummer, and that this world is not our home, we're just passing through. Our treasures are laid up somewhere beyond the blue. Let's make the journey one we can be proud of. Let's make the journey one that God will smile upon. Let's never lose sight of the fact that we'll understand it better by and by.
15: Amen. Amen. Hey,
13: tomorrow we're going to talk about Proverbs about purity, one of the most prominent subjects in the book of Proverbs, and we'll pull together the key passages and talk about them tomorrow and again on Monday. I want you to know that our resource for this month is a book called God's Heart for Israel and Why It Should Have a Place in Your Heart, Too. We presented this book in order to clarify our understanding of our relationship with the nation of Israel in a time when anti-Semitism seems to be finding many followers in our nation. As believers, we need to know what the Bible says about our relationship with Israel. It is not debatable, my friend. There is no way for you to have a different attitude as a Christian. You cannot be a Christian and hate the Jews. It's impossible to do that. So why don't you get this book? It's yours for the asking when you send a gift during the month of August. 100-plus pages of truth on your relationship with this great nation. We'll see you next time.
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9: With SRN News, I'm John Scott. A Senate committee votes along party lines in favor of holding former NIH director Dr. Anthony Fauci in contempt of Congress for refusing to testify about the origins of the COVID virus. This follows Fauci refusing to answer any questions, invoking the Fifth Amendment 111 times. Ukrainian President Volodymyr Zelensky says Ukraine has hit more oil facilities deep inside Russia. The attacks part of Kyiv's effort to undermine Moscow's wartime economy. Ukrainian forces targeted refineries in Bashkortostan and the Yaroslavl region. They also hit Russian military patrol boats in the Black Sea. President Trump's administration planning to overhaul Head Start, a key early education program. It would encourage more local decision-making. This is SRN News.
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20: God is at work. He knows your shame. He knows your sin. But he comes to stand with you. And knowing that the Lord has already stood with Peter despite his sin by the Holy Spirit, Peter says, I'll tell you what you don't want to hear. This Lord Christ, you crucified, and he will forgive you.
21: 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In today's lesson, Pastor Brian shares the second half of the lesson from Acts 2. We see in this passage evidence of the great working of the Holy Spirit, not just then, but now. You can find this lesson and many others when you visit unlimitedgrace.com. And while you're there, look for Pastor Brian's book, Unlimited Grace. Dr. Chappell reminds us of the power and mercy of God's grace that motivates and inspires us to serve our Heavenly Father. Let's hear now from Dr. Brian Chappell as he shares the second half of the lesson, Church Power.
20: After his resurrection, Jesus says to his disciples, you will receive power after the Holy Spirit has come upon you, and you will be my witnesses in Jerusalem and Judea and Samaria and to the end of the earth. What a great promise. If only it were true. The book of Acts is designed to say it is true. And unfolding before you is the evidence of the great working of the Spirit, not just then, but now. Let's remind ourselves, Acts chapter 2, as the story of the Spirit begins to unfold with power for people then and people now. Let's stand as we honor God's word. We'll look at a lot of Acts chapter 2, but begin with verses 1 through 6. Acts 2:1, when the day of Pentecost arrived, they, that is Jesus' disciples, were all together in one place. And suddenly, there came from heaven a sound like a mighty rushing wind, and it filled the entire house where they were sitting, and divided tongues as a fire appeared to them and rested on each one of them. They were all filled with the Holy Spirit and began to speak in other tongues as the Spirit gave them utterance. Now they were dwelling in Jerusalem, Jews, devout men from every nation under heaven. And at this sound, the multitude came together, and they were bewildered because each one was hearing them speak in his own language. Let's pray together. Heavenly Father, this work of your Spirit, whereby tongues are loosed so that hearts would hear the truth of our Savior, is not just a message for the past, but for your people now. So, Spirit, blow, opening our hearts and minds to the wonder that is ours to claim and the power by which you would use us yet for the glory of your Son, in whose name we now pray, in Jesus' name, amen. Please be seated. How do we believe the Holy Spirit is here and active? That surely had to be the question of the first Christians as well. There are people who hear things in their own language and they say, these guys must be drunk. They're saying all these things in strange ways. And ultimately, Peter has to respond to that. You may remember verse 15, these people are not drunk. As you suppose, it's only the third hour of the day. They had to drink pretty fast to be drunk by now. But this is what was uttered through the prophet Joel. That's 900 years previous. And in the last days it shall be, God declares, that I will pour out my spirit on all flesh. Your sons, your daughters will prophesy. Your young men shall see visions. Your old men shall dream dreams. This is that, that God said would happen by his spirit 9 centuries ago. God was at work. And when you see God at work over time by his Holy Spirit, and that spirit is saying, I'll stand with you. And you say, you've been doing this for all that time, bringing us to this culminating moment. If you will stand with me now, having worked so well for so long, then I'll stand for my Lord too. This past week in our staff meeting, a wonderful account by one of our faithful staff members describing a son who's in graduate school. He went by fast, so I may not have all the facts just right. But the son in graduate school was feeling the pressure of preparing for comprehensive exams, of having a topic approved, and also the pressure of self-doubt. Here I'm a Christian in a secular setting, and I'm wanting to write my topic about a man who has stood for his Savior, and he's obscure, and he's not known, and people may not have any idea of what I'm talking about or why this is important. I wonder if God is with me in this. And just as all the pressure was coming of the comprehensives and the topic being approved, he had to make an appointment across the state with his tax preparer, who only had a little open window that he could go and get his papers ready. So despite all the pressures, he went for the appointment with the tax preparer. And in meeting with the tax preparer, who he'd known for years, asked the question of chit-chat, well, how are your studies going? Fine. What are you working on? And the young man said, I'm working on this obscure believer who has stood for Christ and gave the name. And the tax preparer said again, what? What's his name? And when he said it again, the tax preparer said, I know his family, and it will mean everything to them that you are speaking of what he was doing for Christ. Now, I must tell you, that was a wonderful moment, because it said to the young man, how long did the Holy Spirit have to work to arrange this moment? I've known the tax preparer for years. The tax preparer has known that family for years. The man who served in obscurity, that I would just mention his name in this moment, that the tax preparer would just think to ask me about it, and that it would be this wonderful confirmation that people do care, that it makes a difference to make the faith of Christ known for this generation. Holy Spirit was at work. And because he knew the Holy Spirit was with him, he knew he could stand for that work despite the difficulties that he was facing. The problem became a platform for the working of the Spirit. And when he saw that working, he became even more bold for what he had to do. It's what happens for believers in this passage as well. Once they perceive what the Holy Spirit is doing, they become more bold, not just because the Spirit has worked in history, because they believe the Spirit will work in their testimony of Christ, even now. I have to take you quickly through the passage. But Peter says, Acts 2, verse 21, all this was done that you think is drunkenness, for the salvation of all who call upon the Lord. God is at work in this. Verse 22, Jesus of Nazareth, attested by God through mighty works and wonders, is the one being spoken of. God was working before in all those miracles and workings. The very one who was crucified was being attested to be the Son of God who came with power. And now that he has that attestation, what happened? Verse 23, he was delivered up, crucified. Well, that must be wrong. No, according to the definite plan and foreknowledge of God. Not a mistake. The Holy Spirit at work, orchestrating events, orchestrating history, not only having the attestation of the power of Jesus, but even in his crucifixion, when any of us would have lost hope, writing in the scriptures 1,000 years ahead of time. He will die. But that is not the end of the story. Even as his crucifixion is described in detail, we hear, but he will not see corruption. Though he go to Hades, he will live. Verse 31, he, that is David, foresaw and spoke about the resurrection of the Christ, that he was not abandoned to Hades, nor did his flesh see corruption. Verse 32, this Jesus God raised up. Verse 33, therefore he was exalted to the right hand of God. And verse 33, the end. And having received from the Father the promise of the Spirit, he has poured out this blessing that you yourselves would see and hear. It was all according to plan. It was all the Spirit at work. So now as we go into a world where people push back and don't want to listen, we say, but if the Holy Spirit was working that way for the testimony of Christ, and now he stands with me, how bold I can be. As the Apostle Peter himself became. Verse 36. Now Peter, having recited all that the Holy Spirit has been doing to this moment, says in verse 36, let all the house of Israel therefore know for certain that God has made him both Lord and Christ, this Jesus, whom you crucified, which is not the way to win friends and influence people. You crucified him. But this was according to the plan and the foreknowledge of God, as God was working his plan by his Spirit. And now that same God, by his Holy Spirit, is with you, acknowledging that you who crucified him may ask his forgiveness. How do we know? Verse 37, when they heard that Jesus was Lord and Christ, whom they crucified, verse 37, they were cut to the heart and said to Peter and the rest of the apostles, brothers, what shall we do? Verse 38, repent and be baptized, every one of you, in the name of Jesus Christ, for the forgiveness of sins, and you will receive the gift of the Holy Spirit. The promise is to you and to your children and to them that are afar off, even as many as the Lord shall call. God is at work. He knows your shame. He knows your sin. But he comes to stand with you. And knowing that the Lord has already stood with Peter despite his sin by the Holy Spirit, Peter says, I'll tell you what you don't want to hear. This Lord Christ, you crucified, and he will forgive you. Repent. Be baptized. Acknowledge before the world the one who washes away your sin in the means that he has prescribed. God is showing a world what you need to know. And it's not your strength. It's not my strength that enables me to speak. It's the Spirit working beyond us. You have to understand, Peter is saying that Spirit worked 900 years ago in Joel. He worked 1,000 years ago in David. He worked 50 days ago in Judas. And he's working now. I believe he's standing with me. So I'll say the things that need to be said and believe the Spirit can take over.
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20: You have to understand, Peter is saying that Spirit worked 900 years ago in Joel. He worked 1,000 years ago in David. He worked 50 days ago in Judas. And he's working now. I believe he's standing with me. So I'll say the things that need to be said and believe the Spirit can take over. Couldn't help but think of it this past week when one of the senior statesmen of this church came from a medical mission trip in the Dominican Republic. And he was telling Kathy and me about the experience. They were doing medical things, but he said, you know, just at my age, I can't work in the heat of the day all day. And so after people received treatment, they offered, could we tell you the good news of Jesus Christ? They didn't say, would you listen to the gospel and then we'll treat you? They said, no, now that you have been treated, can we tell you about the good news of Jesus Christ? And one particular man said he would listen. And so our senior statesman asked him to open his Bible and gave him actually a free Bible. Said, open it. And a little problem, it was a Bible with small print. And the man could not read the print. And so our senior statesman took off his readers and gave them to the other man. But then as the other man

The wages of sin is death, but the gift of God is eternal life through Jesus Christ our Lord. And the man believed and received Jesus Christ. And he said, I couldn't do a thing. The Holy Spirit did what? Open hearts, open minds, took over. Were we in our own strength to confide, our striving would be losing. But the Holy Spirit took over and did again and again as he began to share, not just with one, but another and another, and ultimately a half dozen men receiving Christ as their Savior. For a man who spoke no Spanish, had to share what few verses he knew out of memory, and saw the working of the Spirit. It is that Spirit that is at work in this place. Do you recognize we sometimes just align to the Bible in the past? You know, those be strong and courageous like Joshua. Don't be frightened. Do not be dismayed. The Lord your God is with you wherever you go. Isn't that great for Joshua? No, it is the New Testament promise. Do not be discouraged. Do not be frightened. The Lord will be with you wherever you go by his Holy Spirit working beyond your capacity for the great ministry of the gospel that he has put before you and for you. The Holy Spirit is taking his stand because he is building Christ's church, not in our strength, but in his power. Verse 39, Peter says, the promise is to you, to your children, to them that are far off, even as many as the Lord shall call. The Lord is building his church, and the people to whom Peter is speaking in this moment are people who crucified Jesus, rejected him, brushed him aside, and murdered him. And Peter says, believe in the Lord Jesus Christ, and you will be forgiven and saved. It's an amazing thought, what God is willing to do. You know, one of the public figures that I very much admire is John McCain. His politics were not always my politics, but a true war hero and a man who would stand for what he believed is right even when his party was doing something he believed was wrong. And I met John McCain once in the airport in Denver. I was going through the main lobby, kind of working my way toward the security lines, and some of you know how that works. You just kind of funnel down, get narrower and narrower and narrower, and I was getting toward the security line, looked up, and suddenly there's John McCain going for the same security line I'm going for. But as we got almost to where the TSA officers were, another man rushed past us, brushed against the senator, almost knocked him down, didn't say a word of apology in order to get 3 seconds further down the line than he would have been if he just waited. So he was ahead of us just a little bit when the TSA security officers recognized John McCain was in the line. John McCain, who had just run for president, was in the line. They said, Senator, what are you doing in this line? Where's your security detachment? He said, I lost, remember? They rejected me. But by this time, the man who has brushed aside the senator, almost knocking him down, hears the conversation, and he turns around embarrassed and flustered, and he said, Senator, I'm so sorry. I didn't know it was you. And the senator said, it's all right. We're fine. So the man took out his cell phone. He said, can I have a picture with you? And the senator stood with the sinner and let his picture be taken. You may have turned your back on Jesus, brushed aside, rejected. But perhaps even this day, there is that Holy Spirit witness in your heart. And you're hearing that Spirit say, though you are ashamed of a past, though you think you are too distant from him, though you think you don't fit in the church, it was always the role of the Holy Spirit to bring you in. He could have been working for centuries and generations to bring you to this place at this moment to hear. This Jesus, whom by your betrayals and your neglect was crucified, this

0: same Jesus gave himself for you. Repent of your past, your sin, your selfishness, and know the forgiveness of your sin that is in Jesus Christ, and you will be saved. This is the promise of God. This is the witness of his Spirit speaking to you right now. Repent. Acknowledge your need of him. The Spirit calls you. That's his voice in your head and heart right now. That you, acknowledging your need of the Savior, would be saved from your sin and for your Savior forever.
1: Hi, friend. This is Pastor Brian. I'm glad you decided to tune in and listen, and I would consider it a privilege to pray over you today. Let's pray together. Heavenly Father, what a privilege we have to come to you in prayer. Your word says that we can come to you about anything, not just the big things and not just the things that we think we have figured out. Instead, you love us so much that you say, do not be anxious for anything, but in everything, by prayer and petition with thanksgiving, for your certain care, we can offer our requests to you. And then because we know that the God who controls all the outcomes of things on earth and for eternity cares this much for us, the peace of God, which surpasses all understanding, will guard our hearts and minds for whatever we face with Jesus. We do not expect our prayers to end all our trials before Jesus comes, but we know that you will use our prayers, Father, to make all things work together for good until Jesus returns. Thank you for this promise and assurance. Give us the peace and the strength we need. Through these promises and assurances, we pray in Jesus' name. Amen.
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8: In 1796, George Washington made one of the most consequential decisions in American history. He chose not to seek a third term as president. So why does that matter? Because America was not built on permanent rulers. It was built on ordered liberty. Faith teaches that authority is a stewardship, not a possession. Leaders are accountable to God for how they use power. And why does that still matter today? Because republics survive when leaders respect limits and citizens defend them. Washington's lesson still stands. A republic is preserved when power has limits, and public service remains a duty to God and country, not a path to personal rule.
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12: Welcome to Johnny Eric Santata Sharing Hope. Let's face it, depression can be overwhelming, but here's Johnny to offer some encouragement for when you're struggling.
13: And yes, I deal with it. Discouragement, it can be very fearful, especially when I'm afraid of the future. I can get the blues when pain medication doesn't do a thing for my back. Yeah, I struggle with worry and loneliness when I can't find anyone to get me up and out of bed in the morning, or when my husband needs a break from caregiving routines and it seems like everybody's busy and not able to assist. Yeah, I can feel down when I get what I call sweats and flushes and they won't stop. It's a kind of a blood pressure problem connected with something pinching me or twisting or jabbing me in the body somewhere. It's so frustrating when I can't tell where, and it gets me discouraged. It gets me down. I feel downright sick and tired of being sick and tired and disabled. And I had better stop here or else this is going to end up a pity party. But let me say here that I'm also keenly aware of this tendency to worry or get depressed. I know this about myself. I'm not ashamed of it. It's just part of what it means to be human in a broken world. But when these problems start creeping up on me or become overwhelming, that's my cue. It's like little yellow flags waving or red lights blinking, warning me, go to Scripture, Johnny, go to Scripture, go to Scripture, go to God's promises, go to the Word. And thankfully, I've got at least enough maturity to do just that. 2 Timothy chapter 2, verse 1 explains what I need when I get fearful or discouraged. It simply says, quote, be strong in the grace that is in Christ Jesus. To be strong in the grace of Jesus, to remember three things. This, according to the Puritan Thomas Boston. And I already know that my physical challenges set me up for failure. So number one, be ready for action, he says. Luke chapter 12 says to gird your loins and keep your light burning. In other words, be diligent. Know that tough times will undoubtedly come, so get prepared. Don't you be blindsided. Don't be surprised when fiery ordeals test your faith. Be ready for action, and you won't be totally ambushed by your emotions. I mean, they who have a mind for heaven must be strong. They've got to be ready for action. Next, be ready for action and be resolved. What was King David's advice to his son who was about to build God's temple? He said, be strong and do it. Just do it. Do not get diverted by your feelings. I mean, there are times I have just kept repeating the promises of God over and over and over as though my life depended on it. And it does. Why do I do it? Because I am resolved to stay hopeful in Christ. I'm committed. I'm not going to succumb to fear and discouragement and worry. It's what courage looks like in the face of hard times. So be ready for action, be resolved. And the third thing, Thomas Boston says, to, quote, be in Christ. Trust and embrace him. Flee to him. Confide to him. Confess and repent and empty yourself before him. Make nothing of yourself and everything of him.
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1: The devil is angry. He is angry with God's church. He goes to make war with this body of believers that are loyal, that are faithful, that are true to the Word of God.
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1: As we study the book of Revelation, we have come halfway through the book. We have looked at 11 chapters in the book of Revelation. There are actually 22 chapters in the book. And we've come to Revelation chapter 12. Revelation chapter 12 is a pivotal chapter in the book. In Revelation chapter 1, we see Christ introduced. He's introduced as the eternal Christ, the one who never had a beginning or never had an ending. He's introduced as the Christ who came to earth. He plunged into the arena of human affairs, died for us. He, in Revelation chapter 1, is the interceding Christ. Not only did he die for us, he's the one who lives for us. He's the coming again Christ. Revelation 1 verse 7 says, he comes with clouds and every eye will see him. And he is the Christ that will put an end to the controversy between good and evil, the Christ that's with us today, but the Christ that longs to take us home. In Revelation chapters 2 and 3, we see the sequence of the seven churches. In Revelation chapters 4 and 5, we see the two oratorios, the oratorio of creation and the oratorio of redemption, the two great themes of Revelation, creation and redemption. Revelation chapters 6 and 7, we see the seven seals, the history of the Christian church revealed, its persecution, its triumphs, its tragedies, its joys, its sorrows, its high points and its low points, and we see Christ coming to deliver his people. In Revelation chapter 8 and 9, we see the seven trumpets, the judgments of God. So in the seven churches, the seven seals, and the seven trumpets, we see history revealed, whether it's the spiritual condition of the Christian church, whether it's the Christian church as it relates to society, or the judgments of God. In Revelation chapter 10, we see the rise of an end-time people to go out to proclaim the gospel to the ends of the earth. Revelation 11, we see the tragedy of God's people being persecuted for 1260 years in the Dark Ages. And we also see in the seeds of the French Revolution the very essence of what we see in society today, godlessness, secularism. We see the seeds of Marxism, the seeds of Darwinism, the seeds of evolution and communism, and atheism. When you come to Revelation chapter 12, it's the hinge upon which the book turns. In Revelation chapter 12, we find four episodes. And in those episodes, every one of them that takes us down from the opening gun, I could say, in the great controversy between good and evil, to the final salvo of that controversy, we find in every instance Jesus wins and Satan loses. So in Revelation chapter 12, you have introduced the Christ who is triumphant in the great controversy between good and evil. Then from Revelation 13 to 22, every single chapter is about end time events. Every single chapter is about the last days, averse history. And Revelation chapter 12 reminds us that whatever the church faces in the end times, whatever the church has to deal with in the last days, no matter how dark the valley is, no matter how intense the persecution is, no matter how great the trials are, Christ is going to win. Satan is going to lose. So with that background, let's go to Revelation chapter 12, verse 1. So there appeared a great wonder in heaven, a woman clothed with the sun and the moon under her feet, and upon her head a crown of 12 stars. Now you have three symbols there. You have the woman, You have the fact that the moon is under her feet, and you have the fact that a crown of 12 stars upon her head. So the woman is clothed with the sun. She's iridescent with the glory of God. In the Bible, a woman is a symbol of God's church. Now, let's look at that and look at some texts on that. 2 Corinthians 11, verse 2, Paul says, speaking of Christ, "For I am jealous for you with a godly jealousy. For I have betrothed you to one husband, that I might present you a chaste virgin to Christ." Notice the church was to be presented as a chaste virgin to Christ. The church in the New Testament is symbolized as a woman. Revelation reveals an angelic struggle between good and evil that focuses on God's church. In the book of Revelation, chapter 12, you start with a picture of a woman. And in that picture, God describes his true followers that would be in the midst of a struggle with Satan down through the ages. Now notice, for example, in the book of Jeremiah, we also have this symbolism of a woman that represents God's church. Jeremiah 6, verse 2, "I've likened the daughter of Zion." Who is the daughter of Zion? Zion's the heavenly city, her daughter's the church, "to a comely and delicate woman." So again, you have the woman representing the church. If you go to the book of Ephesians, we find this throughout all scripture. In the book of Ephesians, for example, chapter 5, there's also this concept of husband to wife, Christ to church. Again, Ephesians chapter 5, "For the husband is the head of the wife, as Christ is head of the church. He is the Savior of the body." And verse 32, "This is a great mystery, but I speak concerning Christ and his church." So Jesus is the husband, the church is the bride. When the bride of Christ is faithful to Christ, she's considered to be the daughter of Zion. When she drifts away from Christ and commits spiritual adultery and unites rather with the kings of the earth, and church and state unite, that's considered to be spiritual fornication. So we go back to Revelation chapter 12, and we're looking there at verse 1. "There appeared a great wonder in heaven, a woman, the church, clothed with the sun of righteousness. Jesus, in his beauty and glory, shines through his church. The moon is under her feet. Just as the moon reflects the glorious light of the sun, so the Old Testament reflects the light of Christ." So the church, this woman is standing upon the moon. In other words, the Old Testament period is fading away. Upon her head, a crown of 12 stars, or the 12 disciples. So you have the New Testament church emerging, a pure, chaste woman, iridescent with the glory of God, the Old Testament light in its fade is fading away. The moon does not reflect the glory or the brightness of the sun. The Old Testament points forward to Christ, but never matches the majesty of Jesus in his glory. And the 12 disciples are leading God's people or God's church. And here, Revelation now introduces the first episode in the great controversy between good and evil. There are four episodes that Revelation 12 presents in this cosmic battle, in this great controversy. We'll look at all four of them. In episode 1, Satan attempts to take over God's throne. In episode 2, Satan attempts to kill Jesus. In episode 3, Satan attempts to destroy God's followers in every age. In episode 4, Satan attempts to destroy Jesus' end-time church. Revelation 12 is divided into these four episodes. In every episode, Jesus wins. In every episode,
3: Satan loses. So in episode 1, Satan tries to take over God's throne. That doesn't work. God wins. Satan loses. In episode 2, Satan attempts to kill Jesus. That doesn't work. God wins. Satan loses. In episode 3, Satan attempts to destroy Jesus' followers on earth. That doesn't work. God wins. Satan loses. In episode 4, Satan attempts to destroy God's end time church. That doesn't work. God wins. Satan loses. It's exciting to sense that God always is going to win and Satan is always going to lose. So let's look at these four episodes. We begin with episode 1, Revelation chapter 12, verse 7. There was war in heaven. Michael and his angels fought against the dragon, and the dragon fought and his angels, and prevailed not, neither was their place found any more in heaven. So the great dragon was cast out, that serpent of old called the devil and Satan, who deceives the whole world. What two illustrations of Satan are given here. The symbols of Satan are given in Revelation 12, verse 9. He's called the dragon and the serpent. He's called the serpent because he deceives, and the dragon because he destroys. He's the serpent who wants to deceive you, and he's the dragon who wants to destroy you. But the great dragon is cast out of heaven. He rebels against God in heaven. He says that God's government is unfair, that God is unjust. Satan says in heaven that if he were sitting on the throne, he could do a better job than God. In that rebellion in heaven, Satan is cast out of heaven in episode 1. He's cast to the earth, and he is a defeated foe. He's cast to the earth, and his angels are cast out of heaven with him. Satan loses. What I want you to see in Revelation chapter 12, in this first episode, is that every angel in heaven had to take sides. Every angel took a side. There was no neutral ground. In heaven, you couldn't say, well, I'm going to sit on the sidelines and not get involved in this conflict. Let others fight, but I'm not going to get involved. In heaven, you were either on God's side or Satan's side. In heaven, you were either with God and his loyal followers or Satan and his loyal followers. Here in heaven, Satan battles against God. Now, what's really behind this battle?
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3: In Isaiah chapter 14, we see the curtain swept aside, and we're able to understand a little bit about what's behind this battle. Isaiah chapter 14. And we're going to start there with what was going on in the heart and mind of Satan, and what Satan's thinking process was all about. Isaiah 14, we'll start with verse 12. How art thou fallen from heaven, O Lucifer? Now, the word Lucifer comes from two Latin words, lux ferro. Lux meaning light, ferro being bearer. So Lucifer, a being of dazzling brightness, stood close to the throne of God as the light bearer. O Lucifer, son of the morning, how were you cut down to the ground, which did weaken the nations? For you said in your heart, so here the curtain is swept aside. We know exactly what Satan was thinking. I will ascend into heaven. Wasn't he in heaven? Yes, but he wanted a higher place. I'll exalt my throne above the stars of God. So it's a battle for the throne. Throne implies kingdom. Throne implies rulership. I will exalt my throne above the stars of God. He wants to rule and not be ruled. He wants to establish his kingdom. I'll sit in the mount of the congregation in the sides of the north. What was the mount of the congregation in the sides of the north? It was Mount Sinai. What happened there? God gave the law. So north is a symbol of solidarity. It's a symbol of the law of God, the foundation of society, and the transcript of God's character. So the devil then, Satan, Lucifer, who has rebelled against God, wants to ascend into heaven. He wants to exalt his throne above God's throne. He wants to sit upon the mount of the congregation in the sides of the north. He wants to give the law, not be governed by the law. I will sit above the heights of the clouds. I'll be like the Most High. But what does it say in verse 5? He wants to be like the Most, verse 14. He wants to be like the Most High in power, in wisdom, but not in character, not with a loving character. What does it say? Yet, verse 15, you shall be brought down to hell to the sides of the pit. They that see you will look upon you, saying, is this the man that made the earth tremble and shake kingdoms? In other words, he, Lucifer, would be destroyed. Jesus would win. Satan would lose. In every one of these episodes, we see essentially the same thing. Satan is going to lose. Jesus is going to win. Now, in Revelation chapter 12, millenniums pass. We come down after the centuries to episode 2. Revelation chapter 12. Satan tries to kill Jesus. Look at Revelation 12, verse 4. The dragon stood before the woman who is ready to give birth. Who is the woman in the Bible? The church. So this is the birth of the New Testament church. How was this New Testament church born? When Jesus was born, the New Testament church is born. Satan is standing before the church. He's standing before the woman that's ready to devour her child, Jesus, as soon as he's born. Who was the child that was born that Satan is getting ready to devour? Jesus. In the Bible, the dragon always represents Satan. In Revelation 12, the dragon works through pagan Rome to destroy Jesus. Remember, it was a Roman governor that passed a decree that all the world should be taxed. That led Mary and Joseph to Bethlehem. It was a Roman governor that tried Jesus, a Roman prelate that condemned him. Roman nails were driven through his hands. A Roman official tried to kill baby Jesus when Herod passed the decree that all babies be killed that were born of Jewish mothers that were under 2 years old. A Roman governor condemned Jesus. A Roman executioner crucified Jesus. A Roman emblem sealed Jesus' tomb. And a Roman guard watched over his tomb. So Satan, working through pagan Rome, attempted to destroy Jesus. But the Bible says in Revelation 12, verse 5, that she bore a man-child who is to rule all nations with the rod of iron. He has authority. Jesus came forth. Her child was eventually caught up to God in his throne. You know the story well. God made provision for the Holy Family to leave Bethlehem so they would not be killed by the Roman decree of Herod. They went to Egypt, where they were protected. Throughout Jesus' life, Satan tried to destroy him. In the temptations, he took him up to the mountain and cast him down to destroy him there. He wanted to do that on the cross. Satan tried to destroy Jesus. Jesus went into the tomb, but the Bible says in Revelation 12, verse 5, her child was caught up to God in his throne. All of Satan's attempts to destroy Jesus were not able to work. In episode 1, in heaven, he tries to take over, take control, reign on the throne, rule, but Satan is cast out of heaven. God wins, Satan loses. In episode 2, Satan tries to destroy Jesus. Again, God wins, Satan loses. So what does Satan now do? He attempts to destroy the followers of Jesus. Satan turns his wrath on the woman, the Christian church. All but one of the disciples died a martyr's death. Constantine signs a decree into law on the worship of the day of the sun. Church and state are united. During the dark ages, God's people are persecuted by the church-state union. And so, one history book says, great numbers were driven from their habitations with their wives and children. They were stripped naked, many of them inhumanely massacred. This is what history says in describing what was going on in the middle or dark ages. What's God going to do? Church and state unites. Satan's persecuting God's people. The Bible says the woman fled into the wilderness where she has a place prepared by God that they should feed her there 1260 days. Remember in Revelation 11, the two witnesses, God's word, they prophesied in sackcloth for 1260 years. Now, when you see the time, times, and half a time, the 42 months, the 1260 years, it's all the same time period. You know that that's the Dark Ages. Daniel says that this church-state union would reign for time, times, and half a time, or 1260 years. Revelation 11 says the two witnesses, the Old and New Testaments, would witness in sackcloth for 42 months, time, times, and half a time, or 1260 years. In other words, there's a church-state union in the Dark Ages that rules for 1260 years. God's people are in the wilderness, many of them, for that 1260 years. There may be something here that's a little interesting that you've missed in the text. It says the woman fled into the wilderness in this time of persecution where she has a place prepared by God. Who prepared the place of hiding in the wilderness for the woman? God did. Every time in your life that Satan viciously attacks you and tries to destroy you, there's always a special place prepared by God for you. You'll never be in a position in your life where the devil fiercely attacks you, where God, before the attack, has not prepared a place of refuge for you. God is our refuge and strength, Psalm 46, a present help in time of trouble. Therefore will not we fear that the earth be removed and the mountains carried into the midst of the sea. Though the waters shake with the swelling thereof, we shall not be moved. In episode 3, God wins, Satan loses. The church in the wilderness survives. The word of God, although it witnesses in sackcloth, witnesses to God's light and truth. What does it mean that God prepares a place in the wilderness? You know, you read the history of people like the Waldenses that fled to northern Italy and southern France and lived in those mountain valleys. I visited Torapalici, the head of the Waldensian movement, and where these faithful Bible believers hand copied the scriptures and where they gave them to their sons and daughters, and they secretly shared them throughout Europe, and the light of truth was lit and the great Reformation began, and salvation by grace and the Bible only, and the truths of God's word were proclaimed. You see, the reformers were persecuted for their faith during this period of the 1260 years. But sometime after that, the dawning of the judgment would occur. God would raise up a group of people who would be faithful to him and go out to proclaim his true message. Yes, during the Dark Ages, many of God's people would be in hiding in the wilderness. God would prepare a place for them. But at end time, the light of truth would shine. Episode 4, we find it in Revelation chapter 12 and verse 17. Revelation, the 12th chapter, the 17th verse. In episode 1, the devil tries to triumph in heaven. Jesus wins, Satan loses, the devil's thrown out of heaven. Episode 2, the devil tries to destroy Jesus when he's born. But again, Jesus wins, Satan loses, Christ triumphs. In his life, he triumphs over Satan. In his death, he triumphs over Satan. In his resurrection, he's triumphing over Satan. But then, there is a long period of dark ages. Satan could not destroy Jesus, so he tries to destroy God's people. You read about the history in those dark ages, in that those long centuries where the word of God is chained in monasteries, where people are burned at the stake for reading the word of God. But yet, the truth of God's word shines triumphantly. There is a mighty reformation. And at the end of that period of time, once again, we can affirm Jesus wins, Satan loses. But we come to the last days of Earth's history, Revelation 12, verse 17. The dragon. Who's the dragon? That's the devil, Satan, right? Was wroth. What's it mean, was wroth? Was angry with the woman. Who's the woman? The church. And went to make war with the remnant of her seed. What's a remnant? Well, if you ladies are sowing and you finish your sowing, you have something, a piece of cloth left over. It's called the remnant. The remnant would be just like the original piece. And so you here it says the remnant of her seed. That is those that remain. Many modern translations says the remaining ones. Those that remain faithful to Christ. Those that remain loyal to Christ. Those that remain true to God's word. The devil is angry. He is angry with God's church. He goes to make war with this body of believers that are loyal, that are faithful, that are true to the word of God. Then he describes them. They keep the commandments of God and have the testimony of Jesus.
2: 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And now, a final thought from Pastor Mark.
3: Revelation 22, verse 14. Blessed are they that do His commandments, that they might have right to the tree of life and enter in through the gates of the city. So God will have an end time people that are loyal, an end time people who hear the words of Christ in John 14, verse 15, if you love me, keep my commandments. They are not legalistic. They don't keep the commandments in order to be saved, but as a response to the saving grace of Christ. They are part of God's honor convoy. They are part of God's faithful. Jesus triumphs. He triumphed in heaven. He triumphed on earth. He triumphed during the dark ages. And at the last days, Jesus will have a group of people that are faithful to Him, that according to the book of Revelation, in the great controversy between good and evil, they triumph to the glory of His name. Let's pray. Father in heaven, thank You that Your word will triumph. Thank You that Your truth will triumph. But thankfully that Your people will triumph. Although the devil tries to destroy them, Your people will triumph at end time, and we praise You for that in Christ's name. Amen.
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7: With SRN News, I'm John Scott. Iran and the U.S. say a deal on the Strait of Hormuz is near.
8: Iran and Oman have moved closer to an agreement on the Strait of Hormuz. The strait's closure has driven up global fuel prices. But speaking Wednesday in Las Vegas, President Trump said the price of oil has stabilized somewhat recently and predicted it will drop whenever the Iran war is over.
9: We may have to send it up again. We may have to. You know what happens when we send it up, but we hope we don't have to, but when that oil and gasoline go down, everything else follows.
8: Regional officials tell the AP that Iranian and Omani negotiators have finalized a deal pending approval from Iran's supreme leader. I'm Mike Hempen.
7: New claims about U.S. munitions stockpiles, drawing a sharp response from the White House.
10: President Trump is rejecting media reports that the U.S. has nearly depleted its long-range precision missiles in the ongoing conflict with Iran. The president says the military still has massive stockpiles. Large amounts are being manufactured and shipped as needed, and defense companies are building plants at a historic pace. The president is also making clear that the leakers behind what he calls treasonous claims will be hunted down and face long prison sentences. Willie Nelson, The White House.
7: Ukrainian President Zelensky says Ukraine has hit more oil facilities deep inside Russia, targeting refineries in Bashkortostan and the Yaroslavl region. Senator Rand Paul tells colleagues holding Dr. Anthony Fauci in contempt of Congress is not punitive.
11: Seeking the truth is not a witch hunt. Accountability is not vengeance. Accountability is what stands between the American people and a repeat of the mistakes and the very real consequences of the past.
7: The Senate Homeland Security Committee voting to hold Fauci in contempt of Congress and refer him to the Justice Department. Fauci withheld answers to questions about the COVID pandemic. This is SRN News. The debate over women's sports is spilling far beyond the basketball court. Supporters of Indiana Fever guard Sophie Cunningham gathered outside a recent WNBA game in Minnesota, voicing support for her position that girls and women's sports should be reserved for biological females.
12: Fans held signs backing Cunningham as counter-protesters arrived carrying LGBTQ flags and using loudspeakers, turning the area outside the arena into a tense public showdown over gender and athletics. For Christians, the debate begins with the simple truth that God created two genders, male and female, and that distinction is not a matter of politics or personal preference. That belief is why many families see calls for sex-segregated sports as more than just a matter of fairness, safety, and protecting opportunities for women and girls. Bernie Bennett reporting.
7: Many families asking, how do you protect the integrity of women's sports while keeping the focus on WNBA games, not divisions over sports and gender? This is SRN News. British researchers report a breakthrough in clinical trials of vaccines that do not need to be refrigerated.
13: These trials were on the tetanus diphtheria vaccine. It's normally a liquid, but a sugar called tremolose was used to stabilize the vaccine as it was turned into a dry powder. Some plants use this sugar to protect their cells during drought. The resulting vaccine was stored at room temperature for up to a year and then rehydrated for trials involving 60 volunteers. The researchers said the vaccine was safe and appeared to produce similar immune responses to the conventional vaccine.
7: The BBC's James Gallagher. In other health news, the FDA approving a new flu vaccine for older people, the first made with the same RNA technology that was key to ending the COVID pandemic. Moderna announcing the approval. The shot is called Influceva and is for adults 50 and older. More details at srnnews.com.
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0: good afternoon. Welcome. It is a Thursday afternoon, and where I'm located at here in Hillsborough County, we've got the storms moving in during the afternoon, coming in from east to west today instead of, from west to east. And so want to give you a warning right out of the gate that those of you that are going to be driving over the next 2 or 3 hours, be careful, because we are going to be having some of that weather. You might be wondering why we're having these increased thunderstorms. Now, we always have thunderstorms here in the summertime. But yesterday, we got an update from Colorado State University. And it has to do with the hurricane predictions. And I'm going to update you on that in just a moment and also give you a little bit of an idea of why we may be experiencing some of what we are experiencing right now in terms of these very heavy thunderstorms with a lot of rain. And look, I'm blessing the Lord for it, because we had such an awful drought that was taking part in, all of Florida, that this rapid rainfall is really helping to fill up our reservoirs, our lakes, and our rivers. So we praise the Lord for that. Now, that's going to be our first briefing coming up in a moment, but let me go ahead and continue to just greet you and thank you for being part of the Bill Bunkley Show and being with us today. Because right now we're going to jump into what we do each and every weekday afternoon, and that is a briefing on some of the major issues of the day. But today I want to start out with just an update. And an update has to do with what you are doing to rescue and to feed starving, malnourished children right here, just outside of our back door, right here in our hemisphere. A simple flight from here to, say, Miami down to the Caribbean, or Miami over to Latin America, just an hour or two. And I've been with Food with the Poor in some of these areas, and you would be amazed to see the abject poverty that's right here, not far from us. But you know what? Like we did last year, the year before, we're making a difference, because 4 times a year, we take a moment from all of our corporate responsibilities. We're a for-profit corporation. We answer to stockholders, et cetera, et cetera. And so we take time to give back. So in the month of August, if you've been tuned in at all over the last few days, you know that August is one of those months we give back, and our focus is on food for the poor. And it may be unbelievable if you are tuning in for the first time, but maybe this is a divine appointment. And by the way, I'm a Christ follower. I'm a conservative. I'm a registered Republican, because that party more closely aligns with my worldview, but I don't line up exactly with the Republican Party. But I want to say this, that, you know, when we have the opportunity as conservatives, certainly as Christians, to hear of a need, and if we have the ability to meet that need, it is one of the richest blessings you'll ever experience. And I want to tell you, it is more blessed to give than receive. It's more blessed to give than receive. And when you're giving to feed a starving child, and to know for a year-long commitment of about 4.5 cents a day, that's it. 4.62 cents a day for a year. It's just like you are with me in the country and you say, you know, Bill, that young lady over there, I'm going to take care of her food for the next year. And what do? You make a love offering gift of $80 to Food for the Poor. That's it. It's just $80 to feed a starving, precious child, a precious soul, $80 for a year. And right now, we are in our campaign, and I know that at some point during this month, we will reach our goal of 375 million children. 300, yeah, I love to do that. Amen. 375 minimal children that we're going to feed because of you and others just like you and my family who are giving to food for the poor. And so I'm going to give you those telephone numbers, plus I have some thank yous I want to get to because we've had some folks that have made some very, very significant gifts. First of all, $80 right now will feed a child. But hold on. Whoa, flash, breaking news. Remember the old blue light specials at Kmart? I got an update. Yes, again today, we've got a donor who will remain anonymous. We got a donor who will match everything that is given today. Everything you give right now during the next little less than 2 hours of the Bill Bunkley Show, it's going to be matched. So when you invest that 4.5 cents a day for the next year, as represented by a one-time $80 gift right now to Food for the Poor, you're not just feeding one child, you're feeding two children. Because your gift is the catalyst to have that doubled. And I'm going to ask you to consider maybe a gift of $160. Now, that would normally take care of two children for a year, but with our absolute generous match, that will take care of four children a year. And a gift of $320 would take care of four children, but double that, that would be eight. And so I want to give you that telephone number right now. I want to give you a text number. And today, right now, we started out with 375 children is our minimal goal. As we've come on the air this afternoon, we have brought that down to 345. 345. I would love today to at least get that number down to 330 children to go. Now, there's a waiting list. We know Food for the Poor knows of the 375 kids. They know who the next kids are. They know the next village. And so each one of these numbers, there is a child and a soul. Now, we don't know who that is, but Food for the Poor will know who that is. And so right now, I want to remind you, if we could do 15 more children in the next 45 minutes, that would be a real hallelujah. And so let me tell you how you can be a part of what so many others have done. You can text right now your gift of 80, 160, 320. Man, even if you did 400, we'll talk about a gift of 400 that came in, and that was for five children, but doubled up for $400. They're feeding 10 children for a year. And to give you an idea, if somebody wanted to do 10 children, that would be a gift of $800, and we got a gift to report on that came in. But if you want to do 15, you can give a gift for $1,200, and that would mean 30 kids. Text right now, WTBN to 51555. That's WTBN to 51555. How many children could you feed today for a year at 4.5 cents or so a day? 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Our operators are standing by. 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Click on that red banner. Let's get those calls in. But first, let me tell you, I want to just share a little bit. We had an anonymous gift of $100. That took care of about a child and a quarter. But, of course, that's doubled to probably about a 2.5 children. Thank you, Clearwater, for that anonymous gift. Now, we had another anonymous gift, and I don't know whether it's a typo or not, but it's reference to Poland. And so you know who you are. 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You not only sponsored one child, but you sponsored two children. 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And boy, oh boy, oh boy, Pamela in Sarasota. 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And she's not going to feed this just 10 children, but 20 children. So as you see, join this honor roll. 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How many children could you feed right now at $80 apiece? Text WTBN to 51555. That's WTBN to 51555. 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
6: No sé, cuando yo no llevaba nada a la escuela, me quedaba con los libros estudiando mejor.
7: At school, I didn't go to lunch. I didn't have anything to take, so I stayed in the classroom with my books.
6: Y no salí.
7: And I didn't go out.
6: No, hasta cuando venía
7: aquí. I avoided seeing other children eating.
6: Como yo solo así me he acostumbrado.
7: I've grown accustomed to
6: it. Eso ya yo ya sé.
7: And I've learned to cope with it.
0: How do you ever cope with not eating? But this young lady did. But I want to tell you right now, we have a total of 375 children that we have spoken for that we are going to feed, finish up the process, finish up the loop, tie the knot to take care of 375 children just like this for Food for the Poor. So right now I want to give you those telephone numbers again, because this is a regular day that we've got some briefings coming up. The first is going to be about the hurricane season. But as we're working, I'd love to do 15 more children to be fed. If we take them off the waiting list, that would take us from 345 to 330. And it's by these divine appointments, as you come and go, and everybody comes and chips in while they're here. I know you've got a busy afternoon, but if we get folks to chip in a little bit every day, we can wrap this thing up in a matter of days, couple of weeks, something like that. And then we go back to our normal programming here on the Bill Bunkley Show. But right now, if you would like to picture yourself wrapping your arms around maybe one child or two children. Maybe you have a family of five. Maybe you have five kids. Imagine the last time you wrapped all five kids together with that big old mama hug or that big old daddy hug. And imagine you're there in Latin America or the Caribbean and you're able to say, hey, guys, so you got all, you look around, you guys, I'm going to take care of finishing up this program. We're going to make sure that you have food for an entire year. So I hope you can see the value of sparing about 4.5 cents a day, maybe 4.6 cents a day, to sponsor a hungry, sometimes malnourished child for $80. Remember, $80 would take care of one, which is doubled with our match for two. $160 would take care of two, but that's matched, and that means it's four children. And you could do $320 and take care of four children, which becomes eight. Or you could do five children for $400. Text right now. How many children could you feed? How generous could you be today? Text WTBN to 51555, WTBN to 51555. 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Click on the banner and give your gift right there.

Well, first up on the briefing this afternoon, oh, by the way, let me tell you, we're going to have an update. You know, your property assessment, your property taxes, and, of course, the Florida constitutional amendment about possibly eliminating the first $250 on homestead properties. Property in Florida is a big issue right now. And we're going to have back with us Hillsborough County property appraiser. That's Coach Bob Henriquez. And he's a long, multi-generational asset to our community. And he's going to be talking about a couple of aspects about that. That's coming up at the bottom of the hour. So stay tuned in just a few moments. So, some of you right now are under rain again. And I know that a couple of weeks ago when Mrs. Bunkley and I were out on the Pacific Northwest driving the coast and then went over to Bismarck to visit the Teddy Roosevelt Library in North Dakota, I know that as we were checking back with our son about the tremendous rainfall that was happening during that time, and we've had several days like that since. Well, let me give you an update that may give you a little bit of insight of what's going on with that. Yesterday we heard again from the Colorado State University, and they're one of the respected entities that are in the business of hurricane forecasting. Now, right now, here we are in August. It's been a very, very quiet hurricane season for 2026 so far. Now, that's because of a combination of Saharan dust and that dust that's in the atmosphere blowing off of Africa heading west across the Atlantic. It acts like a clothes dryer in the atmosphere, keeping the atmosphere dry. It also creates wind shear. And then when you look at what is the water temperatures, and we know, as I've reported, we have a much stronger than normal El Nino, all of these factors are working in tandem, and we haven't seen a hurricane. Haven't seen a major name storm, per se. There was one over in Texas, just one. And so the hurricane forecast has been updated yet again. And the forecast is calling for a more of a reduction well below the average hurricanes that we experience coming off the Ivory Coast of Africa, heading across the Atlantic Basin, the Atlantic Ocean, and heading our way. Big reduction. Now, the new updates from Colorado State University call for only 9 named storms. 9 named storms, 4 hurricanes, and only 1 major hurricane. Now compare that now. The average hurricane season normally sees 14 named storms. They're predicting now only 9 named storms. Normally, an average season will see 7 hurricanes. They're predicting 4 hurricanes. And we usually see 3 major hurricanes each season. Colorado State University is predicting only 1 major hurricane. Now, no doubt, that is good news for now. You know, we've had years where right out of the gate, particularly in the beginning of the hurricane season, we have storms that churn up around south of us in the Yucatan Peninsula and the Gulf. And those are the ones that will run up toward us. And we've had major storms right at the open of the hurricane season. So the fact that we've been quiet all this time, and the fact that we're blessed because last year, we had no major hurricane impacts in Florida, which means we didn't get any rain.
Some of you know exactly how bad that drought is. I've heard from more than one person on their particular lake to say, I've been on my lake 10, 20, 30 years. I've never seen it as low as it has gotten. Well, we thank the Lord because in the last 4 weeks or so, we've had some heavy downpours. And so I want to remind you, it only takes one major hurricane making landfall here or somewhere around Florida, Eastern Seaboard, all the way around the Texas. It only takes one hurricane to be devastating. And so all the heavy rain and thunderstorms that have occurred over Florida, that's indicative that up above, we have a whole lot of increased atmospheric energy. Now, it's not developing into hurricanes, but we have all that happening because of this very strong El Nino. So right now, we have the best of both worlds. We are replenishing our aquifer. We're replenishing our lakes and streams. It has begun to rain at my location, scheduled to rain for 2 or 3 hours, so we'll have some more water going in. But I want to tell you, do not get complacent. I hope you have your hurricane kit together. If you've just moved here, you got to get the supplies. You got to get your hurricane kit ready. And I want you to stay prepared. You know, one of the great things about the Boy Scouts before they went rogue, but from the British Boy Scouts were scouting was created by Lord Baden-Powell. And it came to the United States. Remember, the motto is to be prepared. And that is the best two words I could tell you. Be prepared. I'm Bill Bunkley. Coming up in a moment, we're going to have the coach with us, Bob Henriquez, property appraiser of Hillsborough County, with some helpful updates. Don't go away. I'm Bill Bunkley. This is The Briefing. I'll be right back.

0: WSRN News, I'm John Scott. A Senate committee votes in favor of holding former NIH Director Dr. Anthony Fauci in contempt of Congress for refusing to testify about the origins of the COVID virus. President Trump says an agreement to reopen the Strait of Hormuz is imminent, but U.S. officials insist that Washington will not accept Iranian control over access to the strait. A new Tennessee congressional map making its electoral debut Thursday in a primary election that will determine the nominees for Republican attempt at a clean sweep of the state's U.S. House districts in the midterms. In health news, the Food and Drug Administration approving a new flu vaccine. The shot by Moderna is called Influceva and is for adults age 50 and older. This is SRN News.
1: 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One young person named Danny shared,
2: No sé, cuando yo no llevaba nada a la escuela, me quedaba con los libros estudiando.
3: At school, I didn't go to lunch. 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

0: Welcome back. I'm Bill Bunkley, and this is the briefing on Salem Radio, Central Florida, from our studios in Tampa. I want to give you those contact numbers again. 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Click on that red banner. And as we're conducting our briefing, we're also feeding kids and rescuing kids. And so I hope you will join what my family did to start this off and what I'm inviting all of you to do. Well, let me tell you what. Are you a homeowner? Now, in a moment, we're going to be talking with the property appraiser of Hillsborough County. Now, the topics we're talking about are relative to any county that's in the sound of my voice, which is many, since we're broadcasting all up and down the I-4 corridor, up to Gainesville, down to Fort Myers. But if you have any questions, you need to call your property appraiser in your own county for specifics. But here, our property appraiser, long-term property appraiser, is Bob Henriquez, and we call him Coach Bob. Now, we're going to talk about a couple of aspects, because if you are particularly a person that owns a homestead piece of property, you've got an amendment that's going on the ballot, that's on the ballot to change the Florida Constitution to basically eliminate $250,000 of property taxes. But even if you're not a homeowner with a homestead exemption, if you're renting, you need to pay attention to this as well, because some people in their analysis talks about how property owners that are not covered and taxes may go up, that they may be worked into your taxes. We're going to kind of cover that in a moment. But let me tell you a little bit about Coach Bob. He knows everybody. Everybody knows him. Multi-generational Tampanian, five generations, I might add. And they've got a strong legacy here. His grandfather served as the very last mayor of West Tampa. Did you know West Tampa was a little incorporated area and they had mayors? Well, the last mayor, there you go, the Henriquez family. Now, the other big thing is that Bob is a graduate of Tampa Catholic High School. And I say this with all affection, he just can't leave. He's been so devoted to that school. He served as the head football coach. And also, in his background, he attended Princeton University. Where I really got to know Bob was way back in the day, 1998. He entered politics, and he won a seat there in Central Tampa for the Florida legislature. He served four consecutive years. And then later led the Pinellas and Pasco divisions of the Department of Children and Families. In 2012, he was elected as a Hillsborough County property appraiser, and he's been involved with that ever since. And he is really involved with a lot of things around the community. And as I said, everybody knows Coach Bob. And so appraiser Bob Henriquez, good to have you back on the Bill Bunkley Show.
1: Oh, Bill, it's always an honor to be on here. It's good to hear your voice and be able to impart any knowledge that I may be able to today. There's a lot going on with respect to property taxes, as you know, so I appreciate you having me on.
0: Well, just tell me, Bob, how crazy is it, because first of all, you have different layers of people, and I don't necessarily want to jump to Amendment 3, but just an introduction, and then I want to clarify what you guys do in your office. But, you know, you have people that really know what's going on, and there's some caution from that group about the what would happen with a redesignation of revenue needs for, say, a county or a city. But then you have people that are not really plugged in, and they're not listening to a lot of news. And boy, if they're a homeowner and they're going to save $250,000, it seems to me this is going to be one heck of a communication operation for all sides in the next few months on Amendment 3. How about you? Are you getting a lot of calls at your office?
1: Well, to be honest with you, and this is going back to the genesis of this concept, and I think, you know, the buzzword in the political world, but more importantly, the concern in everybody's life in the family world is the cost of living for affordability, right? So that really, I think, had a lot to do with spawning the discussion, which is a worthy discussion of looking at our property tax system for reform and or some form of elimination that the governor brought up about a year and a half ago. The amendment that ultimately passed out of special session over about a day and a half of special session was to raise the existing homestead exemption to for existing residents up to $250,000 over the course of 2 years from the what now is $50,000 or a little bit over $50,000 because it's indexed to inflation each year. Which amounts to, you know, a savings to the individual homesteaded property owner that varies depending on how long you've been in the home, the size of, you know, the amount of the assessment of the home. So it's not a one-size-fits-all kind of thing. But you're absolutely right that this is more about people really trying to get the information. There's a sort of there's a bit of misinformation on both sides of this issue. And so, you know, our role, and that's why I appreciate being on as a property appraiser and all of 66 of my counterparts throughout the state, is not to take an advocacy role, but more or less to explain what it means and what it can mean to the extent that people can make an informed decision when they go to the ballot box, which is all that you can ever ask. So, you know, that's important. And it's important to know that the property appraiser's role, we assess the value of the property, of all the property in Hillsborough County, 570,000 or so properties, as well as any exemptions that people may qualify for, we are the ones that qualify folks for various exemptions. Most importantly, being the homestead exemption, that if right now that's the one that's most important to this amendment because that's where this is focused for homesteaded properties. And so it's just important for folks to know. Now, the other thing that's going on right now, Bill, is that our trim notices or notice of proposed taxes will be going out over the next couple of week and a half or so. And so people should be watching their mailbox for that. And more important than ever, if you have a homestead exemption or some other exemption, or if you applied for one and it doesn't show up, or you've been denied, let's take a look at that. Take a look at your value, and then we can, you know, that way we can take a look at it. So there's a lot happening over the course of the next couple of weeks in terms of this. But you know, I would just pay attention. You know, this is going to be a big decision for voters come November. And I think people are finally starting to kind of focus in on what it might mean to local government. And it literally is the largest change in how we fund government in the state of Florida, maybe in history. And so it's important for folks to pay attention, both from the standpoint of their own individual situation and how that might help them, because we all know we're being squeezed one way or the other in the short term. But long term, what does it mean for how we fund local government, what we fund in local government, and who ultimately, if there is a desire to make up some of the lost revenue, where that might come from.
0: Hmm. Hey, we're just tuning in. You're listening to the voice of Coach Bob Henriquez, who is a Hillsborough County Certified Florida Appraiser. Now, I'm going to give you this website, and you ought to put this, especially if you're a homeowner, you should put this in your favorites only if you live in Hillsborough County. All the other counties that are listening in, you have to refer to the property appraiser in your county, whether it's Hernando, Pasco, Polk, Orange, Sarasota, Manatee. But for Hillsborough County, here's the website, hcpafl.org, hcpafl.org. hcpafl.org. Now, I want to come back to Amendment 3 in a moment, but I want to really explore a couple of things with our Hillsborough property appraiser. Number one, you're going to get this trim notice. And so I've got some short questions, but I want to go back to the trim notice. Tell us what the trim notice is and what it is not, particularly the fact it's not a tax bill.
1: Right, and that's probably the reason. Usually when I'm out speaking and I'll say, did you read it last year? And they'll say, no, I didn't read it. It's usually because it says it's not a bill. But what it is really, it's an estimate of your proposed property taxes, the real estate portion of your property taxes. And that's an important distinction that we'll talk about for the upcoming year based on the previous January 1st. So when you receive your notice of proposed taxes, and I like to call it that versus the trim notice, which is really the sort of the moniker for it, which is basically means truth and millage, but it's the notice of proposed taxes based on January this year. It'd be January 1st of 2026, and it's what the value of the property in our estimation, what it was the value of the property as it sat January 1st, 2026. And then ultimately then based on what the taxing authorities, which again, we don't set the millage rates or the tax rates, the taxing authorities do, like the City of Tampa, Hillsborough County, various special taxing districts. There's library, environmental, EPC, Children's Board, School Board, of course, Port Authority, Aviation Authority, and what have you. They all fund their budgets by setting the tax rates based on the revenue that they desire for their budgets each year. Once we tell them how much value is out there, they set the tax rates, and ultimately the tax collector is the one that collects the funds at the end of the day. Importantly, understand that that's just the real estate portion of what ultimately ends up being your property tax bill in November. There are a bunch of other fees and things for your garbage pickup, stormwater, special taxing districts. All those other things are extra things that are added on your bill. So from time to time, I'll get a call and say, Coach, the notice of proposed taxes said our taxes were going to be $3,500. And then when I received my bill, it was $4,200. Well, those other things are all the extra things that are added on that are non-ad valorem or non-real estate related. And that's one of the things, going back to Amendment 3, that there's a concern that if there's a shortfall in revenue over the course of time, that those fees may go up as a result as the local governments try to figure out how to make up the lost revenue.
0: Mm. So, class, so far, number one, Coach Bob Henriquez, his department deals with property values. His department deals with homestead, agricultural type of things that have to do with the value of your property. If you don't like the tax bill, you've got to take that up first with the Board of County Commissioners. You have two commissioners, one's at large, another one is single member district. If you don't like your tax bill in terms of how the county is spending their money, you don't call Bob. Not his area. Right. Not his deal. You deal with your county commissioner.
1: You can call me if you want. I'll be glad to talk to you, but I won't be able to do much about it.
0: Yeah, there you go. He'll be a sympathetic ear. I should have said that. And I know him because he will be very sympathetic, and he talks to everybody who wants to talk to him, but you got to go to county.
1: I get mad at myself, but I want to call myself. But no, I appreciate what you're saying.
0: I hear you. Now, the other thing about your tax bill, there is a Hillsborough County tax collector. Later on, when you get that bill, you got problems. If you want to get some advice, you can call Bob. Have a great chat. But that's another department. The main thing is, I want to let you know or communicate. We're talking about appraisals now. Within the scope of the appraisals, Bob, talk a little bit about the fact, we've done this before, but we have people moving to the state of Florida, not sure what they do in other states. But in Florida, you have an assessed value, and then you have a real property value based on the current market. Talk about those two, because the assessment value that you're going to see on some of these notices from the county, that's really not what your house is worth, right?
1: Right. Well, you're going to see the just or market value, which is basically what the house is worth minus, if it were to sell today, minus what we call cost of sale, right? So when you sell a home, let's say it sells for well, the median home price is somewhere just north or south of $400,000. When you pay that $400,000 at the closing or whatever time that, you know, the loan comes through, but generally the, what it's actually worth, that there's things on top of that, right? Realtor fees and things like that. So that's your just or market value, more or less the value that we, you would have for property tax purposes for a residential piece of property is generally somewhere in 80 to 85% range. It varies of what an actual sale price might be, but that's your just or market value. Once you, depending you, if you're homesteaded piece of property, then you establish your Save Our Homes cap. And over the course of time, that cap will, your assessed value can't go up more than 3% or inflation, whichever is less. So that value will diverge from the actual just or market value. Then you're also going to say the taxable value, which is the amount of your assessed value minus any exemptions that you have. So right now, up to $50,000 for homestead, et cetera, if you have some other exemptions. At the end of that, you'll see three columns on your trim notice, on our website, that taxable value is once you take out your Save Our Homes cap plus any exemptions. And over the course of time, that's going to be much lower than, and that's part of the discussion here. Is that long-term residents are paying on a value much less than what the just or market value is, whereas the new residents that you spoke to, they bought, you know, if they bought within the last 5 years, they're paying on a much higher value, because if they bought an existing piece of property that had been homesteaded for a while, their taxes that they'll be paying will be much higher than the previous owner because they had been under the cap for a period of time. That's sort of the inequity in the system, and a lot of the discussion that's going on of this, how, you know, the taxes have jumped this amount over the course of the last 5 years, commensurate to values going up, and as a result of that, there being a great deal more revenue at the local level. And the question is whether this is a spending issue at the local level, or is it really, it's sort of the way that the tax system is designed. And that was part of what the discussion at the state level was. The complicated thing is to try to deal with the system as a whole versus just raising the homestead exemption, which ultimately that's what we're looking at. So the question is not really, does the system need to be looked at or reformed? It's, is this the right policy to do that? And ultimately that the voters get to decide that in November.
0: All right, Bob, we got less than 2 minutes. I want to hold you over after the break if you've got a moment. But, you know, People need to file. If you just bought a house this year and it's your primary residence here, you need to file homestead exemption. Now, most of the title companies are pretty good about going to closing and give you a form. But if you kind of did something directly with the owner and not aware, you've missed the deadline to file for homestead exemption, but you've got an opportunity to file a late file applications to get that homestead exemption. Could you quickly cover that, Bob?
1: Yeah, and so basically you have, remember when you purchase an existing home, for the remainder prorated, for the remainder of the year that you purchase it in, you are basically paying the remainder, in most cases, of the previous owner's tax bill. So if the previous owner had been there 20 years and was paying $2,000 in property taxes, your tax bill is going to be much higher the following year because the cap's going to come off. You're going to start paying on the just or market value, as I explained a few moments ago, minus any exemptions that you have in the Save Our Homes cap. And so it's important to file that homestead exemption when you close as closely as you can. But you have the remainder of that year that you're in to file for, because it's really not going to, it's not going to take effect, okay, until the following year. You really have up until this time. So for folks that purchased in 95 at the end, for it to take effect for this year, they have really until 25 days past trim, which is about to come up in August, to file. So, but you can file late filed applications. We want everyone to get all of the tax benefits that they're entitled to. We're going to bend over backwards to try to make sure that we get folks to get that, because we're not in the revenue business. We want everybody to get the break they deserve.
0: Going to take a quick break. When we come back, we'll have about 3 or 4 minutes. Final thoughts about Amendment 3 and my discussion with the Hillsborough County Property Appraiser, Coach Bob Henriquez. I'm Bill Bunkley. This is The Briefing. We'll be right back.
2: Final breath upon the cross.
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3: Foundations of Freedom, a look at America's founding principles and the leaders who shaped our nation.
4: In 1796, George Washington made one of the most consequential decisions in American history. He chose not to seek a third term as president. So why does that matter? Because America was not built on permanent rulers. It was built on ordered liberty. Faith teaches that authority is a stewardship, not a possession. Leaders are accountable to God for how they use power. And why does that still matter today? Because republics survive when leaders respect limits and citizens defend them. Washington's lesson still stands. A republic is preserved when power has limits, and public service remains a duty to God and country, not a path to personal rule.
0: We're back. I'm Bill Bunkley. Remember, get your gift in to rescue and feed some of these children, food for the poor, reminding you. You can text WTBN to 51555, WTBN to 51555. Also, coming up next hour, how in the world could the air traffic control tower at Washington National, after that horrific accident of just a few months ago, how could they make a mistake and have Marine One actually carrying President Trump in the same airspace as a departing aircraft, which is a clear violation of procedure? We'll take that up coming up in the next hour. We've been talking with Coach Bob Henriquez, certified appraiser here in Hillsborough County. That website is hcpafl.org, hcpafl.org. Very informative. So we got about 3 minutes. I'm going to step back. Folks, inevitably, you're not going to get rid of having to pay taxes that you currently pay on your home. The decision that will be decided in November is whether there is a cost shift. Is there going to be a reduction in the taxes you pay on your house? And if that's the case, local government still has to have the money to operate, so could very well mean an increase in the sales tax. Now, having said that, Bob, I wanted you to speak to, because I know you're kind of an umpire calling the balls and strikes. How important is it on this issue for people to really do their homework and study the case on both sides, whether or not to vote for the property tax amendment to the Florida Constitution? We got 3 minutes.
1: Well, I think, and you're absolutely right. And ultimately, the balls and strikes are going to be called by the taxpayer. And so to inform yourself, and, you know, this is now a political campaign, and we live in a manufactured outrage world, right? So you're going to hear yeah. both sides of the issue where, you know, the worst case scenarios. The reality of it is the number for Hillsborough County, when the homestead exemption, if fully implemented in the second year under this amendment, would be about $500 million of lost revenue for all the taxing authorities combined. Hillsborough County, City of Tampa, Temple Terrace, and what have you. You know, that's a big number. Now, you can argue that there's wasteful spending in local government. I think that's a worthy discussion. You know, you're going to hear both sides. Well, it's not to that extent. You know, this is sort of that same discussion that you hear. And then some people will say, well, they're just going to have to. The other side's sort of like, well, the only way you're going to ever get the kids not to have, cavities is to take their candy away, right? So that's sort of the other side of this. It probably the answer is somewhere in between. So it's not a question of whether this is a policy decision, whether this is the right way to go at reforming or eliminating or giving people a break. And it's not going to be one size fits all. And unfortunately, the law doesn't allow us to put an accurate calculator on our website as we had hoped to do. I will tell you that the calculator, if you happen to go to the governor's calculator, it's incorrect because it's based on his original proposal that would have included not exempting school board taxes from this amendment. Those are included, so you'll still be paying property taxes on to the school board.
0: Yes, that's right. Yes.
1: So that's important to know. I think probably what's notable here is.
0: Got one minute. Hard break.
1: Sure. And this may be something that really people can look at. Is you've got Senator Brandis out there and some others that have put together, I think, very cogent arguments of why this may not be the best policy. You've got other folks out there like the CFO that have put different ideas out there. But I think one of the things that's been over the last couple of weeks or a week or so is that you've seen the public, because ultimately core services, the most important core service out there is public safety. And you're seeing that the Sheriff's Association showing some real concern about this, as are the firefighters and the police. So those folks are probably folks, if they're concerned about it, we probably should be concerned as well of long-term effects of this.
0: Good to leave it right there.
1: We look forward to talking about this a little bit more. And Bill, thank you for having me.
0: Bob Henriquez, property appraiser, Hillsborough County, doing a great job. I'm Bill Bunkley. Be right back. Night is
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8: With SRN News, I'm John Scott. President Trump, in remarks from Las Vegas, says the U.S. was ready to attack Iran when Iranian officials asked to resume negotiations.
9: We were set for the biggest attack of any attack, and we've hit them very hard for the last few months. But we were all set for the biggest attack since World War II. And they called me and they said, please don't do it. Let's talk. And then they said, we never said that. You know what? The fake news knows they did say that. But we are talking. Let's see what happens.
8: U.S. officials have repeatedly insisted that Washington will not accept Iranian control over access to the Strait of Hormuz. Federal investigators looking into a communication breakdown involving the president's helicopter.
10: The National Transportation Safety Board and Federal Aviation Administration are examining an incident Tuesday involving Marine One as it departed with President Trump on board. Protocols require a ground stop when the presidential helicopter flies near Reagan National. The pilot tried multiple times to reach the tower, but the transmissions were unclear. Controllers later warned of departing aircraft, and Marine One held. Officials say the president was never in danger. Willie Nelson, The White House.
8: A very chilly reception for New York City's Democrat Socialist Mayor Zoran Mamdani at a pro-police event.
11: You can hear the noise as Mayor Mamdani started speaking on stage. He was relentlessly booed at the New York City police event on Staten Island, a borough where many firefighters and police officers live and voters lean Republican. The mayor making a few brief remarks and leaving the stage in under a minute. This was a national night out against crime event attended by close to 4,000 people, Laura Winters reporting.
8: In conservative news, W.K. Kellogg will remove artificial colors from all its cereals by the end of this year, about a year ahead of schedule. This is SRN News. More Christian leaders warning churches against letting artificial intelligence replace the God-ordained call to preach the gospel.
12: While some pastors use artificial intelligence as a research tool and Christians turn to it for Bible study help, critics say it can never replace prayerful sermon preparation. They note that AI may mimic human conversations, but it cannot experience pain, grief, or joy. Christians believe Jesus Christ came to earth fully God and fully man, living, dying, and rising again, underscoring the unique value and dignity of every human life. I'm Bill Alexander.
8: Archaeologists in Jerusalem say they found the city's first ancient mold used to create Judean pillar figurines, small household objects from biblical era Judah, dating roughly 800 to 500 BC. More than 500 figurines have been found in Jerusalem. Their purpose remains debated. This is SRN News. Looks like North Korea is misbehaving once again.
13: South Korea has said North Korea has launched an unidentified projectile towards the water off its east coast. The move is the latest in a string of weapons tests by North Korea this year. South Korea's military did not identify the type of missile, but said the launch took place on Thursday. It comes as North Korean leader Kim Jong-un continues to focus on enlarging the state's nuclear and missile arsenals. Experts say Kim wants international recognition as a nuclear state in order to demand the lifting of economic sanctions. I'm Karen Shemes.
8: Wildfire that swept across mountains and coastal areas west of Athens has left hundreds of animals displaced. Volunteers arranging a shelter rescued more than 280 pets during the extreme heat and shifting winds. More details at srnnews.com.
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0: afternoon. Welcome. I'm Bill Bunkley, and this is the briefing on Salem Radio Hour number 2 on the 6th day of August in the year of our Lord 2026. I haven't got our update for the first hour, so I just want to tell you that I'm hoping that your name has been added to our Hall of Fame list of people who really understand about what giving is all about and understanding what people can do. We have an update that has just come in, and I want to thank Linda. Linda has joined that Hall of Fame list, and she has made a gift from Holiday, Florida. And I just want to say that the Lord bless you, my friend, as well as I want to mention again those that have also given. We had 2 anonymous gifts. We had a leadership gift from both Pamela and from Jay. And as always, I look at the people that are standing with us. I look at the people who make such a difference. And I want to thank you, thank you, thank you for your support that we're reporting today on the Bill Bunkley Show. But we've got some ground to cover today. I was hoping that we could do maybe 15 more children to remove them from the waiting list, but guess that was not to be. And that's okay, because I am confident that given the time and the right people who will tune in and will understand what we're doing and have the ability to stand with us, we'll get it done. We'll get it done. I mean, look, it's a constant prayer with me. And so as I keep asking the Lord for at least 375 children, I am praying with confidence that he will grant that. He will grant that in his time. But I still want to urge us to make progress each and every day. So with that, reminding you that as we stand with Food for the Poor, need to understand what tremendous work that they do to be able to complete the task that they are completing. You know, in Latin America and the Caribbean, families and communities, they have little or they have no access to food. They have little or no access to the basics of life that you enjoy and I enjoy. It's called a perfect storm of poverty. A perfect storm of poverty, which includes a lack of infrastructure. It includes destructive natural disasters. We see that in that horrible earthquake in Venezuela. And then there's natural and there's man-made obstacles as well. And I've been in these villages where life is absolutely impossible for many of these families. Hunger and food insecurity are on the rise due to increasing food prices and economic decline. You know, and they partner with local organizations to provide this assistance, local food. And I want to share one of my stories in just a moment, but I want to remind you that You can get your gift in right now, and you can text your gift in. It's so simple. It's so easy. So right now, text WTBN to 51555. 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You can also call us at 855-353-HOPE. 855-353-HOPE, 855-353-4673. You can also email, or not email, you can go to the website, go to letstalkfaith.com, letstalkfaith.com. There's a red banner. You can give there as well. Reminding you that every gift you give is doubled. For about 4.5 cents a day, you can feed a child in Latin America or the Caribbean for the next year. Food security, 4.5 cents a day. And that works out to a one-time get of $80. But remember that we have a donor who's matching everything that you do. If you'll sponsor a child, that ends up being two children. If you would be so kind as to consider a one-time tax-deductible gift of $160, that would take care of two children, but that means it's four children. You can also do a gift of $320 that takes care of four children, but with that match, it's eight children. So you do the math. At $80, a precious soul, a precious child who's suffering by not eating, how many could you stand with this afternoon? I hope that you will do that. I want to share a story. I was with Food for the Poor in Haiti. We flew into Port-au-Prince, had a chance to tour the local distribution center. And at that time, they had an emphasis both on what they were doing to help with feeding folks inside the urban area. And then we went out into the countryside. Now, when I was there, for those of you who have been on cruise ships, you know that we're hot and we're muggy here, but you can go to destinations, and the further you get toward the equator, you know how hotter it can be, especially with the tilt of the sun, the Earth's axis and its tilt at this time of the year. I remember driving up, and where we had to park, it was some distance away from where the huts were, and I'll tell you, they were huts. And we got out and we had to walk, and we basically were walking on shells, just like you might do, you know, at one of our beaches where you've got a lot of shells. And so when you're there in Haiti, you got all the coral and all of that. That's, you get out and the humidity and the heat just hits you like a brick when you get out of the air-conditioned vehicle. And I remember I started to walk toward the village of these grouping of houses. And as soon as the little kids saw us, the little kids ran as fast as they could to come and to meet us. It was really an awesome moment. And these kids, and I was with some other colleagues with who are also radio talk show hosts with Salem. And what they wanted to do, the kids were dividing up, and all they wanted to do was to hold one of my hands and to walk with me back to the village. No inhibitions. Just wanted to come. They knew we were coming. These were folks from America. I'm sure the parents knew that we were coming because we wanted to tell their story and get some help. But I remember walking back, and I had my recording equipment. And I remember that I was invited to go to one of the huts. They would call them homes. It is a kind of a frame little one-room area that has sheet metal that's been recycled over and over that is nailed to the structure, nailed to the roof. And by the way, you can see all the holes where previous nails were, so you know when it rains, it's like a sieve inside that hut. And this one lad was so proud to hold me by the hand and wanted me to walk in. They wanted me to see his living environment with his mother. And so we went in, and they asked me to sit on an old military bed frame, you know, with the chains, rusty, They had a blanket on it, but they invited me to sit on the bed while he and his mom sat on the floor. And through an interpreter, I had a chance to interview him. And that's just one of several experiences I've had in my life. Not traveling as a tourist. Most of the time when we go in to areas for vision trips, they are areas that are not normally open for churches to do like a 7-day ministry visit. And so I want to tell you, this little boy had a big old pot belly, big pot belly, and his hair was just as golden as if you had a gold diamond ring. Eyes were kind of drawn because of what's going on. Big old eyes just looking at me. And when they told me their story about trying to get fresh water and trying to get enough food to eat every day, that is one of the stories that I bring back to you. So I want to tell you that these testimonies and stories of food for the poor, they are just as accurate as the sun coming up in the morning. So I'm asking you, would you wrap your arm around one or more of these children? And let's do those 15 children. Let's get them off the list this hour. Call right now. Excuse me, text right now. 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Call 855-353-HOPE. Give us a call. I'll be right back.
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0: the most consequential decisions in American history. He chose not to seek a third term as president. So why does that matter? Because America was not built on permanent rulers. It was built on ordered liberty. Faith teaches that authority is a stewardship, not a possession. Leaders are accountable to God for how they use power. And why does that still matter today? Because republics survive when leaders respect limits and citizens defend them. Washington's lesson still stands. A republic is preserved when power has limits, and public service remains a duty to God and country, not a path to personal rule.
1: Welcome back. I'm Bill Bunkley. And right now, President Trump is signing an executive order on birthright citizenship. And he is in the Oval Office talking about this with reporters. Let's take a moment and dip in.
2: But unfortunately, we had a bad decision, very unfair decision. Our country suffers because of it, and we're ending it a different way.
3: Mr. President,
4: at the Supreme Court, John Sauer, the Solicitor General, did not have an answer as to how many individuals take advantage of birth tourism. Is there a number that you
2: I'll tell you right now, hundreds of thousands, okay? Hundreds of thousands. You have one man came in with a family, said he had 56 children. Another one came in, they said they had 98 children. This was not what it was for. This was meant for the babies of slaves. It was right after 1 week or 2 weeks after the Civil War ended. This wasn't for wealthy multi-millionaires, billionaires coming in and bringing 15, 20, 30 children along with them. It's become a big business, and we're ending that business, please.
4: What makes you confident, Mr. President, that this will pass constitutional law?
2: I think it will. I think, in fact, I asked a very talented person named Will Scharf, who's standing right behind me. And you want to discuss that, Will? You felt pretty surely.
5: Yeah.
2: Strongly about it.
5: The law is absolutely
1: order on birthright citizenship.
5: With respect to birth tourism.
1: After the U.S. Supreme Court had knocked down the earlier interpretation of the birthright citizenship of people coming here to have their babies. Let's listen into this explanation of this executive order.
5: Rings, at times criminal rings, setting up a system whereby tens, hundreds, thousands, tens of thousands of people can come to this country in an organized fashion and give birth here purely for the sake of obtaining birthright citizenship. This order takes a number of different actions intended to combat those sorts of organized practices. We look very heavily at denying visas to people that we have reason to believe are coming here for that purpose, visas both for putative parents, but also for the people organizing these rings. There's also obviously a law enforcement component. We'll have a full fact sheet released on this soon, but what we're doing is taking legally validated means that are clearly within our disposal and targeting them square on to this birth tourism industry. There's absolutely nothing in here that runs afoul of any of the Supreme Court's opinions on the subject. This is, frankly, it's action that's overdue, and I'm thankful that President Trump is finally taking decisive action to combat this issue of birth tourism now that it's been queued up in the way that it has as a result of the Supreme Court's opinion.
2: This should have been done a long time ago. This should have happened years ago, but we're taking care of it now. Please.
6: Thank you. Can you help us understand how you distinguish between a tourist and a birth tourist?
2: Well, I'll let you discuss it, please.
7: Yes, happy to. And so, by the way, that's an excellent presentation.
5: Thank you,
7: Will.
5: Stephen.
7: For those of you who want to do your research on this, Section 215A of the Immigration and Nationality Act gives the president this authority. 215A of the Immigration and Nationality Act. Very rarely used, probably one of the strongest laws in the entire federal code, gives him this power. And that's not the only, but it's the main statutory authority that's being used in this order. So birth tourism is by definition a fraud on the American system, on the American taxpayer, on the American visa. If you're coming here, and again, your stated purpose is that you're a tourist, then by definition, you are here to come for a few weeks, look at what we have, engage in commerce, and leave. So if you're telling a consular officer you're here as a tourist, but your true purpose and intent is to go to a baby mill, give birth, and try to mint an American citizen.

0: and while you're here, then you're committing a fraud against the American government. And by definition, that visa can and should and will be now denied.
1: Mr. President, there is a report that you told donors that they need to get J.D. Vance elected in 2028. Is that your official endorsement?
2: No. I heard about it a little while ago. I think he's great, but we're way too early to even be thinking about that. Okay.
1: And Mr. President, Republicans are arguing a lot right now about affordability. What is your message on affordability going into the midterm?
2: Well, that's a good question, but it's sort of simple to answer. I inherited the highest prices ever. I inherited the worst inflation in the history of our country. And we have done an amazing job. And oil prices now are coming down very rapidly. If you look at what's going on, it's down to 75. When I started the very important excursion into the Islamic Republic of Iran, it was a very important excursion because they can't have a nuclear weapon. Otherwise, the whole world would get blown up. We're not going to let that happen. Not only us, not only the Middle East, the whole world would have been, it would have been catastrophic. We had no choice. We had oil down to less than two, in many places like Iowa, oil was down to, gasoline was down at numbers that people hadn't seen in years. $1.85, $1.95, so it passed Tuesday. I was in Iowa at a stop, and we had $1.95, another one, $1.85 a gallon. And we'll see those days pretty soon again, based on everything I see, as soon as the war ends. And I think it's going to end pretty soon. I don't think they can go much longer. Yeah, please.
3: Has a deal been reached to reopen the Strait of Hormuz?
2: Well, I don't want to say it has been. It's sort of open right now. You know, we have a thing called the blockade headed up by the U.S. Navy, and we control it. And now we control it, but they can always shoot something. They always have something or drop a mine. And if you have one mine sitting out there, you sort of mess things up because people don't want to take their billion-dollar boats and accidentally get hit by a mine. But I think we're doing very well. I just, you know, I'm involved in the negotiation. I think we're doing fine.
4: It could be
2: soon, yeah.
4: Mr. President, have you lobbied any of the undecided Republicans who will vote tomorrow on Todd Blanche's nomination?
2: I will lobby if I need to. I will lobby very, very diligently because he's outstanding. He should be good. I mean, I can't imagine he's as good as there is in the country. People have such unbelievable respect for Todd Blanche, so hopefully that won't be necessary. I spoke to some people, I did, but hopefully it'll all work out very well for the country because you're not going to find better than Todd Blanche.
4: Will you reach out to Senator Murkowski, Senator Cassidy, for instance?
2: Let's see, we need anybody. I'll reach out to whoever I have to, but anybody voting against him would be doing a great disservice to the country, please.
5: Mr. President, the deadline for Representative Max Miller to withdraw from his race is coming up next week. Mm-hmm. Do you believe he should withdraw?
2: Well, I'm not going to get involved in that. It's a very sad situation. And I know Max very well. But it's very, very sad that a situation like that takes place. Yeah.
1: Do you think the DOJ should prosecute Dr. Fauci?
2: Well, you know, they prosecuted Peter Navarro and they prosecuted Steve Bannon, two very decent people, over something that essentially was never prosecuted before. And there are sort of telltale signs of similarity. And they went to jail for a number of months over something that I saw one of the analysts said they used to laugh at it in the Justice Department when something like that was referred. But Merrick Garland prosecuted two very decent people and sent them to jail. I wasn't president. I would have given them a pardon in 2 seconds, but I wasn't. This was after I left. They waited till after I left, and then they prosecuted these two people, and they ought to be ashamed of themselves. So when you see that happen, you sort of say, maybe he should. What he did is far more serious than a lot of crimes, frankly. But they prosecuted two people when nothing like that has ever taken place before.
5: Mr. President,
3: on munitions, you posted overnight that the U.S. has a massive amount, and you denied that there are any shortages. There is a supplemental request for $21 billion to restock. So, why is that request still there?
2: Because we need more all the time. I mean, we need more. Look, we gave tremendous amount to Ukraine, the Biden people did, and they were given free of charge, no charge, billions, hundreds of billions of dollars. And fortunately, I built up so much during my term. I rebuilt the military and also loaded it up with a lot of stuff. And we have certain types of munitions that are very powerful, that we have unlimited, virtual unlimited supply. We have others where it's a little bit tighter, and we're getting them in on a daily basis. As you know, our defense companies are building more plants right now than at any point in history. They're building plants for the Patriots, for the Tomahawks, for everything. But we have certain types of munitions, which are very, they may not be as accurate. They may not be, you know, they're not as elite. We have elite too, but we're watching that very closely. But we have certain types which are very powerful and very good, and we have an unlimited supply, and so we're in great shape. But with that being said, we always want more. We have to have more. We have other things maybe come up. Maybe come up and maybe don't come up. Hopefully nothing else does come up. But we're in very good shape. We have literally
6: massive. All right, let's bring it back in for a moment at least. Always very informative. Take a few minutes out in the afternoon when the president is having one of his signature open court, open forum, open questions. We learn a lot. Going to take a break. I'm Bill Bunkley. This is The Briefing. See you on the other side of the break.

0: SRN News, I'm John Scott. A new Tennessee congressional map making its debut in primary elections. Voters picking nominees in the new 9th Congressional District, which now stretches east of Memphis all the way to the Nashville area. President Trump has endorsed State Senator Brent Taylor in the Republican primary in the district. The Democratic contest features State Representative Justin Pearson and State Senator London Lamar. The president's administration plans to overhaul Head Start, the key early education program for the nation's poorest children. Changes would encourage more local decision-making by eliminating many federal regulations. Stocks edging lower on Wall Street as prices for oil rose. The Dow lost 464 points. The NASDAQ dropped 15 points today, and the S&P was down 13. This is SRN News.
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3: This is Seth Leibson for Townhall.com. With Abdul El-Sayed's victory in Michigan, the Democratic Party has gone from Barack Obama denouncing those who said America deserved 9/11 to campaigning with those who say just that, like Hassan Piker, the left's most famous podcaster. As the political philosopher Jerry Garcia wrote, what a long, strange trip it's been. El-Sayed is the latest success endorsed and campaigned for by the Marxist-Islamist axis of the Democratic Socialists of America. This juggernaut is proving unstoppable and taking over the Democratic Party. A generation ago, a real political philosopher, Harry Jaffa, pointed out that with the fall of the Berlin Wall, utopian communism would no longer be seen as simply a threat from abroad, but a more deadly and dangerous phase here at home could follow. Quite right. A wall can stop people, but not their ideas. That enemy is here and potent. The two-party system is now looking Republican on one hand and Marxist-Islamist on the other. We cannot simply wish this away or ignore it. I'm Seth Leibson.

Welcome back. Bill Bunkley here. The president has just signed an executive order on birthright citizenship. And we're talking about birthright tourism, where people will sign up with particular operators who offer pregnant women the opportunity on a trip to the United States close to their delivery date in order to have their baby here in America to obtain U.S. citizenship. Now, I don't have the details, but we'll probably have those tomorrow and give you a little bit of background on that. And I understand that it's using a particular tool the president has that has barely ever been used, but it's there and available to be able, I guess, to go after the operators who are advertising and having commerce about bringing pregnant females here, really for the sole purpose to just have a baby, get the citizenship certification, and a return to their countries. We'll learn more about that. I'll remind you, our phone lines are open if you'd like to talk about any of our topics today. That's 877-943-9673. That's 877-943-9673. Well, it's been a little slow day here, and so I want to give you a quick appeal because we've had very little activity in terms of you who are listening who would like to stand with myself and my family in this station as we're standing with food for the poor. And I'm asking you to reconsider, if you've heard this earlier today, to reconsider if you could not invest about 4.5 cents a day to feed a child, 4.5 cents to feed a child every day for 365 days. Now, folks, that comes out to $80. $80 will feed a child. And by the way, we have a match. So if you will give $80 right now, it's not just one child that will be taken off the waiting list and will begin to receive life-saving food every day, but it'll be matched. And as I reminded you, we wanted to do about 15 kids before the match. That is a total of about $1,200 today. And so far, unless maybe you or two or three of you could step up with some substantial gifts between now and 5 o'clock, right now we would come up significantly short. And so I deal with one of my ongoing sins, and that's impatience, but I'll be patient. And I know that the Lord's going to provide for all 375 kids. But as a reminder right now, you can make that gift, whether it's for one child, two children, three, four, five, whatever you give, the number of children times $80, and as many children as you are going to feed for a year, we have an anonymous donor who's going to match that. So as I go into the next briefing about what's happening at Washington National Airport with the air traffic controllers, you can text that gift to Food for the Poor directly to WTBN at 51555. That's WTBN to 51555. WTBN to 51555. You can give us a call at 855-353-HOPE. 855-353-HOPE. That's 855-353-HOPE. I know that somebody there is just getting ready right now to make that call. I just believe that. You're going to go to our website right now. Maybe you can give on our website. That's what I did with my gift from our family, the Bunkley family. I went to www.letstalkfaith.com, letstalkfaith.com, letstalkfaith.com. There's a red banner, Food for the Poor. Big red banner on our landing page, Give Food. Click on that. You can make that gift.
reminding you, you can make your gifts anonymous, and leadership gifts can also be divided up over 12 months. Say if you were really considering praying about feeding a child or children, again, right out of our back door here in Latin America or in the Caribbean, you could give a $1,200 gift divided up in 12 equal installments of $100, and you would take care of feeding 15 kids. But right now, that's double. So that $1,200 gift would really feed 30 kids. So I hope that, and I pray that you will give serious consideration to being part of those giving today so we can keep momentum going. Next up on the briefing, CNN, of all people, I'm going to use their story today. Headline, passenger plane taking off got too close to President Trump's Marine One helicopter. The National Transportation Safety Board and the FAA to investigate. Story by Hannah Park and Aaron Cooper. And again, to me, this is totally inexcusable. CNN reports that investigators are underway into how a commercial jet chock full of passengers got too close again to a military helicopter, but this one was Marine One. And the helicopter in question actually had President Donald Trump aboard. The Marine One helicopter took off from the Ellipse just south of the White House on Tuesday afternoon. But air traffic at nearby Ronald Reagan Washington National Airport continued for a couple of minutes afterwards, according to a CNN review of air traffic control audio that was captured by ATC.com. Now, let me tell you the protocol. The Marine One pilot, when they're on the ground there at the White House, they will call the tower at Washington National with a 3-minute warning. A 3-minute warning that they are about to launch with President Trump aboard, as it was this time. They give a 3-minute warning. In that 3 minutes, that gives the tower the time to coordinate a ground stop at Reagan International Airport. Ever since we had that helicopter that was flying down the Potomac that had a midair crash with that Embraer commercial jet, all those people were killed on the helicopter and on the jet. But ever since, and there's a lot of traffic. If you've ever been to D.C., you know that it's really been cut back because the helicopters are taking a different route. But before we had that first accident, you would just see helicopters flying up and down the Potomac, military aircraft. Because of that accident, horrible accident, including with all the new protocols, the fact that the Marine One helicopter pilot called and gave them that 3-minute notice, they were supposed to ground stop all traffic. All traffic going out, and they would be, in essence, having incoming aircraft, if the timing's off, they would have them do a circle way away because you want to keep aircraft away from Marine One.
Now, the airport's only about 3 miles from the White House. Now, according to the FAA in a written statement, here's what they said. Based on our preliminary safety review, there was a momentary loss of separation, after which the aircraft continued to move away from one another. We are continuing to review the incident and will implement any appropriate corrective actions based on our findings. Now, you also have the NTSB, the National Transportation Safety Board, also weighed in that it was opening an investigation into the accident. I want to tell you, without a doubt, the airspace around Reagan National Airport is very, very, very crowded. And when that Black Hawk helicopter ended up having a mid-air collision with an American Airlines, the Embraer regional jet, 67 people were needlessly killed in that accident. Now, since that happened, the FAA imposed very heavy restrictions on all helicopters operating in that space near Reagan National Airport. Now, according to a review of the air traffic control audio in this particular case, it indicates that, indeed, the pilots of Marine One told a Reagan National Tower controller they were preparing to take off, and I listened to it. They said it not once. They said it not twice. They said it three times. Somehow, the air traffic controller didn't appear to acknowledge the transmission. And the traffic, the airplanes taking off, all of that continued. Now, the helicopter pilot at 2:31 p.m. that afternoon said, quote, "Tower, do you copy? Marine One, 3 minutes to lift." Then the Marine One helicopter pilot called again. But the controller answered that the transmission was broken and unreadable. Then again, minutes later, the Marine One pilot said that they were departing on their planned route. What did the controller reply? Oh, you hear it on the audio. And then you hear Marine One, "You said you are proceeding as briefed." Hello. That's me. I added that, by the way. He then warned the helicopter, the air traffic controller, about a regional jet already taking off. The pilot said they saw the plane and held their position before flying on to Joint Base Andrews, Maryland, where Trump boarded an Air Force One flight to Los Angeles. Now, the air traffic controller in the tower there at Reagan Airport was in contact with both the commercial pilot and the Marine One pilot during the loss of separation. The president was never really in any advanced danger. But when you look at this, anyway, Marine One lifted off from the White House ellipse near the South Lawn at 2:33 p.m. About a minute later at 2:34, American Airlines Flight 3742, another American Airlines flight, an E-170 regional jet operated by Envoy Air, and that American Airlines flight was bound for Pensacola.
took off from Reagan National Airport. The commercial jet passed within 1.5 miles of the ellipse, according to tracking on Flight Tracker 24. Now, both aircraft got to their destinations and landed as planned. You can see a video, and in that same video, you can see the American Airlines commuter jet ascending, and you see the helicopter moving past the skyline from left to right. When you're at Reagan National, many of you have been there, and you're looking out on the main runway, you know, you look out and you can maybe see the Washington Monument, the top of the monument, some other things. Now, know that you're looking west, and so the helicopter has to take off, and then it flies from left to right going up to Maryland, because Maryland is where Andrews Joint Base, Andrews Air Force Base is at. Something has got to be, I know that Secretary Duffy, it's amazing that we didn't hear Secretary Duffy, Department of Transportation, weigh in on this, as I don't think he said anything at all since it happened. But one thing I will say and agree with, if you're going to be a pilot on Marine One, if you're going to be a pilot or co-pilots on Marine One or Air Force One, I guarantee you that you are at the top of your class. You're the cream of the crop for both Marine Corps Aviation and United States Air Force Aviation. But the point of my brief this afternoon, they should never, ever, ever, ever, ever be put in that position. And it tells us that we still have problems at Reagan National Airport. Mrs. Bunkley and I flew into Reagan about 3 weeks ago, maybe it was a month ago, when we went up for the Freedom 250 State Fair. We actually, to get in, we had to fly into Reagan National. We went back the following week for the fireworks. We actually flew into Dulles, took the metro into D.C., actually to the Iwo Jima Memorial there, or the bluff overlooking the mall, the back of the Lincoln Memorial, and then we took the metro back out, and we flew back out of Dulles. So, anyway, as you probably know, Mrs. Bunkley is with one of our major legacy airlines, and these days she works with the specialized department. She works with the members of Congress. She also works with some of the Flagstaff officers over at the Pentagon. And so when you see incidents like this and the number of truly very important people that are flying in and out of Reagan, not just political figures, but military figures, and between that airport and Dulles, there's a ongoing, it's like a shuffling back and forth down here to Tampa with Special Operations and Central Command. So I hope that at our nation's flagship airport, Reagan National, I hope air traffic controllers can get their act together. I'm Bill Bunkley. Let's take a break. I'll be right back.

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3: In 1796, George Washington made one of the most consequential decisions in American history. He chose not to seek a third term as president. So why does that matter? Because America was not built on permanent rulers. It was built on ordered liberty. Faith teaches that authority is a stewardship, not a possession. Leaders are accountable to God for how they use power. And why does that still matter today? Because republics survive when leaders respect limits and citizens defend them. Washington's lesson still stands. A republic is preserved when power has limits, and public service remains a duty to God and country, not a path to personal rule.

0: Welcome back. Bill Bunkley here. This is the briefing on Salem Radio, broadcasting all across Central Florida. I want to give a little bit of a shout-out, if I could, this afternoon. And that's because there was today, or I guess it was yesterday, and I'm trying to get to the story here. Hold on 1 second. Here we go. We have a Bay Area radio talk show host that's familiar to many, I'm sure, in our Christian family. And she had a severe e-bike crash that left her with broken bones and serves as a stark safety warning for local families. Candace Gray, who's the midday host over at the Joy FM, broke her jaw in three places, fractured her ear canal, and broke her shoulder after hitting a large crack in a sidewalk during a family bike ride. And the crash launched her over the handlebars, causing her to land face first on the concrete before spending seven days in the hospital. And so all we want to do is ask you to remember her in your prayers and speedy recovery. She can get back to her duties. But, boy, that's a tough one, and that's a tough injury, so we wanted to mention that to you. Before we go off the air at 5, I must keep reminding you, which remember that when we are at the point where we meet our minimum number of children that we are going to feed, and that number is 375. I won't be doing the number of updates that I do during the show, but we do this 4 times a year. I don't mind putting some of my brief aside for us to do something very worthy and very important. So I invite you, if you do that before the 5 o'clock hour, is to get your gift in. $80, $80 increments, $80 will feed a child for a year in Latin America or the Caribbean in a very, very poor village situation. Children that have, you know, malnourished diagnoses with big bellies and golden hair. And so would you give a gift of about 4.5 cents a day? Imagine feeding your kids. Imagine feeding your kids at about 4.6 cents a day to have nutritious food. And that price is the same price for the next year. Well, that essentially is what you're doing when you give an $80 gift to feed one of our children and to take that child off the waiting list. $80 takes care of a child. And right now we have a match, as you've been hearing. Please give 80 and you're actually going to feed 2 children for a year. A gift of $160 would take care of actually 2, which becomes 4 children with the match. $320 will take care of 4 children with that 100% match that becomes 8. How many children could you rescue, feed right now? Call right now. How many children at $80 per gift? To feed them for a year, text WTBN to 51555, WTBN to 51555, WTBN to 51555, 855-353-HOPE, 855-353-HOPE, or give right now at letstalkfaith.com, letstalkfaith.com, click on that red banner. Till tomorrow at 3, God bless you. See you then.
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4: With SRN News, I'm John Scott. A new Tennessee congressional map making its debut in primary elections. Voters picking nominees in the new 9th Congressional District, which now stretches east of Memphis all the way to the Nashville area. President Trump has endorsed State Senator Brent Taylor in the Republican primary in the district. The Democratic contest features State Representative Justin Pearson and State Senator London Lamar. The president's administration plans to overhaul Head Start, a key early education program for the nation's poorest children. Changes would encourage more local decision-making by eliminating many federal regulations. Stocks edging lower on Wall Street as prices for oil rose. The Dow lost 464 points. The NASDAQ dropped 15 points today, and the S&P was down 13. This is SRN News.
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0: Good afternoon and welcome to the Narrow Path radio broadcast. My name is Steve Gregg and we're live for an hour each weekday afternoon. We're taking your calls as we always do. You can call in with questions about the Bible or the Christian faith for us to discuss on the air. Or you can call with your complaints or disagreements with something you may have heard from the host. We welcome all of those kinds of responses. The number to call is 844-484-5737. That's 844-484-5737. And I want to announce again that at the end of this month, just for about a weekend, I'm going to be speaking in a variety of places up north of where I live, in Oakhurst, California, Clovis, California. These areas are not on the main routes that I usually take, but I do have friends there, and I've spoken in those places before. And we've got a few speaking engagements up in that area, I think it's the last week of this month. And one thing I could say is that I think some other meetings may be in the works in the area. I don't know. I mean, we haven't got anything else confirmed. If you are in that area and have a church or group that you'd like me to speak in, feel free to get in touch, because once I make a drive up that far, I don't mind doing a few more meetings. So feel free to get in touch with us, and we'll be glad to accommodate your desires there. So that's, I guess, all I have to announce about that. There's some other travels I've got coming up in the following few months, but we'll save for later that. If you ever want to know where I'm going to be speaking in your area or elsewhere, you can always go to our website, thenarrowpath.com, and look under the link that says Announcements, and we'll have everything posted there. All right, we're going to go to the phone lines and talk, first of all, to Anthony in Rolla, Missouri. I don't know if I said that right, but welcome.
1: Hi, Steve. Thanks for taking my call.
0: Sure.
1: My question comes out of Jeremiah 33, and verses 14 through basically the end of the chapter. It says in 14, "Behold, the days are coming, says the Lord, that I will perform that good thing which I have promised to the house of Israel and to the house of Judah." And I believe that promise is the promise of the kingship through the line of David, because the next two verses says, "In those days and at that time I will cause to grow up to David a branch of righteousness. He shall execute judgment and righteousness in the earth." And so I'm assuming that refers to Jesus.
0: Yes.
1: But the next verse is down in verse 17. It says, "For thus says the Lord, David shall never lack a man to sit on the throne of the house of Israel, nor shall the priests, the Levites, lack a man to offer burnt offerings before me." And then it kind of repeats that further down and compares that with God's covenant with day and night. If that can be broken, then the covenant that of David and the Levites could be broken. And so I guess my question is more about the Levites. I understand that the branch of righteousness is Jesus, and that promise of David ultimately points to Jesus, but this includes here the Levites offering grain offerings as well. And so,
0: the offering of grain offerings and so forth is a type and a shadow of spiritual sacrifices. In the Old Testament, all the temple rituals were a type and a shadow of spiritual temple rituals, which the New Testament identifies as taking place. We offer up spiritual sacrifices. It says in 1 Peter 2:5, we are a spiritual temple. Several places in the New Testament tell us. And it's true that whenever this is spoken of in the Old Testament, it uses the language of Old Testament worship, simply because that's what's familiar to the readers. But the idea of worship is, you know, he describes it in the terms that were practiced in their own day, even though something else is intended. For example, in Malachi chapter 1 and verse 11, it says, "From the rising of the sun to its going down, my name shall be great among the Gentiles. In every place, meaning among where the Gentiles are, increase shall be offered to my name, a pure offering, for my name shall be great among the nations, says the Lord of hosts. Now, it's talking about Gentiles worshiping God, which is true in the church. And he says, in every place, incense will be offered to my name. Well, while there are some Christian congregations that do offer incense, this is not referring to literal incense. Even in the Psalms, David says, let my prayer be to you like incense. And in the book of Revelation, it says that the 24 elders in heaven are offering up incense, which is the prayers of the saints. So, it talks about incense, but incense is the Old Testament ritual. But in its fulfillment in Christ, it's the spiritual counterpart. In other words, he's saying in Malachi, people all over the world, not just the Jews in Israel, but believers among the Gentiles everywhere will be worshiping God in terms that the Jews in Malachi's day associated only with Israel's doing so. The idea is the inclusion of Gentiles, but it uses language of the old order because that's what was familiar. Now, in Isaiah chapter 66, it's talking about Gentiles coming in also. And it says in verse 18, this is the last chapter of Isaiah, verse 18 says, for I know their works and their thoughts. It shall be that I will gather all the nations and tongues, and they shall see my glory. Again, this is the Gentiles coming to know Christ. He says, I will set a sign among them, and those among them who escape I will send to the nations. That is, the faithful remnant of Israel will go out and evangelize the nations, as they did in the book of Acts and still do. To Tarshish and Pula, gives all these ancient names of places that don't exist anymore. They stand for, just Gentile nations in general. At the end of verse 19, it says, my fame, the coastlands afar off who have not heard my fame nor seen my glory, and they shall declare my glory among the Gentiles. So this is the Gentile evangelism, which took place especially through Paul and his companions initially and then to others. And it says, and they shall bring all your brethren for an offering to the Lord out of all nations. Okay, so the brethren, the believers from all nations are going to be brought to the Lord as an offering to him. Now, of course, not literally something to be offered on a sacrifice, although that's the language that is used. Paul quotes this verse, or I should say alludes to it more like, about his own ministry evangelizing Gentiles. In Romans 15:16, he says, that I might be a minister of Jesus Christ to the Gentiles, ministering the gospel of God, that the offering of the Gentiles, meaning the offering up of the Gentiles as a sacrifice, might be acceptable and sanctified by the Holy Spirit. Now, almost any Bible will have a note next to that verse mentioning Isaiah chapter 66, where it says the Gentiles will be an offering to the Lord. Paul sees that as fulfilled in his ministry of evangelizing Gentiles. And then it's going to say in Isaiah 66, and I will take some of them, that is some of these converts, verse 21, I will also take some of them for priests and Levites, says the Lord. Okay, so he's talking about Gentiles coming into Christ, coming to Christ, which has been going on for the past 2,000 years, and that's what it's referring to. And it says, some of them I'll take for priests and Levites. By that, I think he means instead of priests and Levites, or in the place of. Now, of course, we know that Gentile converts are priests of God. We are a kingdom of priests, and we are apparently, in the same sense, the new Levites. Now, we should, when Jeremiah says, the Levites will never lack a man, that's in the verse you brought up in Jeremiah 33:18, nor shall the priests, the Levites, lack a man to offer burnt offerings before me. It's like these other passages. It's using burnt offerings, grain offerings, as, it's what the Jews offered in the Old Covenant. But this has its fulfillment in the New Covenant. And we know that because in verse 16 it talks about the Messiah. It says, in his days, Judah will be saved. Okay, well, Christ comes, and the faithful remnant of Judah have been saved, and Gentiles too. And Jerusalem will dwell in safely. That is, of course, according to Paul, the spiritual Jerusalem, and Hebrews also says that. And this is the name by which he, will be called the Lord our righteousness. Now, this statement, that's Jehovah Tzidkenu, that statement is also found in Jeremiah 23, I think it's 5 and 6 or thereabouts, another messianic prophecy. Both of them are talking about the coming of Christ the first time when he came. He's the salvation of his people. And so as a result, one of the results that many of the prophets speak of is that Gentiles will also come to the Messiah, and they will be included with the Jews. They will be as involved as Levites and priests were in the worship of God. And the language of Old Covenant worship is used in many, many passages. I showed you Malachi, I showed you Isaiah, now we're here in Jeremiah. There can be little doubt that this is talking about the Messianic age that Christ has inaugurated. Because it says in verse 15 of the passage you mentioned, Jeremiah 33, in those days and at that time I will cause to grow up to David a branch of righteousness. Now, this is very clearly a reference to Christ, who's also called Jehovah Tzidkenu in the next verse. And he shall execute justice and righteousness in the earth. That's exactly what Jesus came to do and has been doing ever since he came. His kingdom is a kingdom of justice and righteousness. Not everybody's in it. And those who are not in it are not executing justice and righteousness, but those who follow him as king do. And by the way, if someone says, well, I know some Christians who don't, well, then they're not following him as king. If you follow Jesus as king, you do what he said, and you'll be practicing justice and righteousness. And people have been doing that for the past 2,000 years. And then there's fake Christians who've been not doing that, which kind of makes it look like it never happened. But no, you'll always find among the true Christians, they are practicing justice and righteousness. And that's because they follow the king, who is named Jehovah Tzidkenu, the Lord our righteousness. But these are all, I mean, this is very typical of Old Testament prophecies about the kingdom of the Messiah, and the idea that a branch of David will grow up. You know, this is actually said to be fulfilled in Luke. Let me turn over there. I believe it's Luke chapter 1, and I believe it's Zechariah's words when John the Baptist was born. Let me see if I can get this, find it quickly here. Okay, let's see. It's he's not the one who mentions David here, but Mary does, I believe. One of these early, maybe it's Simeon. I'll check and see if it's Simeon. In these early chapters of Luke, there's quite a few prophecies given by different people when John was born or when Jesus was born. And they mentioned that, you know, the promise is fulfilled. And they specifically mentioned that God has raised up salvation in the house of his servant David. Well, I'm scanning here. I'm looking for it. I don't have the. There's so many of these poems that are in this section. Okay, I'm not finding the one, but we do know that in the book of Acts, Peter said that the promises to David that one would sit on his throne have been fulfilled by Christ being raised from the dead. That's kind of the centerpiece of Peter's sermon on Pentecost in Acts chapter 2. He says, men and brethren, verse 29, Acts 2:29, let me speak freely of the patriarch David, that he is both dead and buried, and his tomb is with us to this day. Now, before I go further, the promise that was made to David was that when he is asleep with his fathers, namely in his tomb, God would raise up one of his seed to reign. So Peter's beginning by saying, okay, conditions prevailed that were supposed to prevail. The raising up of David's seed is supposed to happen while he's sleeping with his fathers, which, by the way, is the opposite of what premillennialists say. Premillennialists say this is going to happen in the millennium, but David won't be sleeping with his fathers. He'll be raised from the dead before the millennium, if there's a millennium. So, I mean, you know, this can't be referring to that. Peter points out, well, you know, when David sleeps with his fathers, this Messiah is supposed to come. Well, David is sleeping with his fathers. His tomb is with us to this day. Therefore, being a prophet, he says in verse 30, and knowing that God had sworn with an oath that of the fruit of his body according to the flesh he would raise up the Christ to sit on his throne, he, foreseeing this, spoke concerning the resurrection of Christ. So

0: He says in verse 68 and 69, Zechariah says, blessed is the Lord God of Israel, for he has visited and redeemed his people. So this is a past tense. This has happened now. And has raised up a horn of salvation for us in the house of his servant David. Okay. The Jeremiah prophet said, God will cause a branch of righteousness to rise up from David. And Zechariah says, that's what God has done. That's what God's doing here now. And, of course, in verse 16 of Jeremiah, it says, in his days, Judah will be saved. Well, the remnant of Judah came to Christ and were saved. That's what the Messiah came about. So, in other words, you have to kind of compare any given prophecy with numerous other passages that speak on the same subject. And if someone says, well, it shouldn't be so complicated, well, you can make it real simple and you just won't understand. That's a possibility. But we could complain to God when we get there and say, why'd you make it so complicated? The truth is, what's complicated is that the prophets wrote in poetry, and they alluded to things sometimes symbolically. And they wrote about things that are natural, which are fulfilled in the spiritual. And you know, this does make it a little complicated. But the thing is, what makes it easier to figure out and decipher is that all the prophets spoke the same way about the same things. And then the New Testament authors quoted them and gave us their interpretation. So that's what it takes a little work. But, you know, God never indicated that the truth is available to those who are only casually interested in it. You know, he said, if you search for me with all your heart, you'll find me. And the same thing kind of is true of the truth. The Pharisees and the scribes and the rabbis didn't see it. They knew these verses, but they didn't have it worked out, and they missed it. But the Jesus and the apostles explained it, and the Holy Spirit did through prophecies like that of Zechariah and others. So anyway, this prophecy, like so many others, is a Messiah prophecy. And as far as Levites are concerned, you know, let's look at it this way. What he says is the Levites will not lack a man to stand before me. Okay, let's assume that the Bible is true in the New Testament, saying that all believers in Christ are now, you know, priests, and we offer up spiritual sacrifices. That's something that's all Christians do. Have any people of the tribe of Levi become Christians? I think so. In fact, I've known some. I had some Christian friends whose last name were Cohen. The word Cohen means priest. They're from the Levitical line. And they became Christians. And they became priests of the Christian sort. Not Catholic priests, but of the kingdom of priests. Every Christian's priest. So God does not lack a man among the Levites to offer. But there's a lot of people besides Levites, because Isaiah said he's going to take some of the Gentiles that are brought in and make them like Levites too. So, you know, what we have to do when we understand these prophecies is that they do use the language of Judaism and Jewish ritual and Jewish temple and that kind of thing. And the New Testament writers take those things and they apply them universally to all who are in Christ. We are the temple. We are the priesthood. We are the new Levites, and so forth. And Christ is the king who sits on the throne of David. So the prophecy is fulfilled in Christ. Right?
1: Okay. All right. Thank you so much. I appreciate
0: your call, Anthony. Nick from Lake Forest, California. Welcome to The Narrow Path. Thanks for calling.
2: Hello. Hi, Steve.
0: Hi.
2: Hello, Sam. Listen, please, it's something I am confused big time, and I like to ask you.
0: Go ahead.
2: Because, yes, please, you say when the Lord Jesus is coming, those they going up, they going to die. Correct? That's what I heard you say.
0: Who's going to die?
2: Again, when somebody call you, they ask you about the people they're going up, and you tell them.
0: You mean those who are going up in the rapture? Is that what you're talking about?
2: Yeah, that's what you say to my understanding. Those they going to leave and go up, they're going up to die.
0: No, they're not at all. Not at all going up to die. No.

0: Well, Paul says we shall not all die. He said all sleep, but he means die. He says those who have died will rise first, then those who have not died will not die, but will be caught up alive to meet the Lord in the air. So you misheard me.
1: Yeah, but my question again is, because you say 2, 3, 4 times the last 6 months when some another gentleman or sister, a lady call you, please. Those they going up is 2 and 1 going up. And there is 2 working someplace. Those they going up, they going up to judge.
0: I hear you. Let me clarify that. You're talking about the times when Jesus said 2 men will be sleeping in one bed, one will be taken and the other left. 2 women will be working at the mill, one will be taken, and the other, 2 men will be working in the field, one will be taken. And you have always heard that the one who's taken is the one who's going up in the rapture. I mean, that's an easy mistake to make because a lot of people preach that. They say, okay, the one that's taken is the Christian who goes up in the rapture, and that the one who's left is the non-Christian who is left behind to go through tribulation. This is part of the dispensational way of looking at things, and it certainly is taught so widely, I can't blame you for making those assumptions. But what you've heard me say that surprised you is that I say those who are taken are the ones who are killed. Now, since you've already assumed that the ones who are taken are the ones who are raptured, you're thinking that I said when a person is raptured, they're killed. No, you've got that backward. I don't say that. I say that when one is taken, they are not raptured. They are killed. The word taken means killed in that context. How do I know? Because Jesus said in Matthew 24, it's going to be like the days of Noah. They ate and drank. They were given in marriage until the flood came and took them all away, meaning killed them. In fact, the parallel in Luke 17 says the flood came and destroyed them all. But in Matthew's gospel, it says the flood came and took them. So the ones who are taken, that's just a way of saying they were killed in the judgment of the flood. And Jesus, and so it'll be when I come. One will be taken and the other left. That the ones who are taken are the ones who are killed in the judgment. And the ones who are left are the Christians who survive. And they're not judged. You know, it says in Psalm 91, 1,000 shall fall at your side and 10,000 at your right hand, but it will not come near you. Only with your eyes shall you behold and see the reward of the wicked. Now, he's saying the righteous who have made the Lord their trust, who've hidden under the shelter of his wing, they're the ones who will see the wicked in close proximity at your side, falling dead. And you won't, you'll be spared because you're one of God's people. So what Jesus is describing is the destruction of the wicked, even though they're in close proximity with the righteous the moment before. It's not talking about taking them away somewhere in the sky. And that's where you're, I think, where the confusion is. No, I don't believe that Matthew 24 is talking about the rapture. I believe it's talking about the judgment of the wicked. So, I see where your confusion was. You've always heard from other people that those who are taken refers to the raptured people. And then I surprised you by saying, no, they're the ones who are killed. So you thought, oh, the raptured people are killed. But they're not the raptured people. They're the people who are not saved. We're talking about not the raptured. So I understand your confusion. I don't know if that makes any clearer. Do you understand what I'm saying now?
1: No, no way.
0: Pardon?
1: Yes, I'm here because all my life, Steve, I am waiting for the rapture to come. I'm waiting for the Lord Jesus all my life. And all my life, I believe when the Jesus coming for his church. In Greek, they call it arpagi, arpagi ecclesia. It means the rapture of the church. So those they're going up, in my opinion, and I don't know, like many things you know, please forgive me. Those they're going up, they're going to be saved.
0: Well, yes, I agree too. But the passage you're talking about doesn't mention anyone going up. That's just the point. 1 Thessalonians 4:16-17 does mention people going up. It says the dead in Christ shall rise first, and then those who are alive and remain will be caught up to meet them in the air. Those people are going up. At the rapture, I agree with you. I'm waiting for the rapture too. I'm waiting for Christ too. When Christ comes he'll judge the world and he'll rapture the church. Those things are said to happen at the coming of Christ. And like yourself, all my life I've been waiting for the coming of Christ. Although I will say, it doesn't matter whether he comes in my lifetime or not, because I'll see him when I die. And my death will certainly happen in my lifetime. So either by him coming or my dying, within my lifetime, I'm going to see Jesus, and that's the important thing. But the problem is, when it talks about one shall be taken and the other left, no one is mentioned as going up. There's no mention of going up there. The passage is not talking about the rapture. It's not talking about anyone going up. So that's so you can still hope in the rapture. I do. But I'm just saying that verse isn't about that. It's about judgment. I appreciate your call. I'm sorry if it confuses you. I don't like to bring confusion, but I realize that when you've heard one thing and it's kind of ingrained, then you hear something very different. It can't be confusing until you sort it out.
1: God bless you.
0: God bless you too, brother. God bless you, Nick. I've got to take a break here. You're listening to The Narrow Path. Our website is thenarrowpath.com. We've got tons of resources there. They're all free. Just check it out, thenarrowpath.com. I'm going to take a break. We have another half hour coming, so don't go away. I'll be back in 30 seconds.
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0: 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My name is Steve Gregg, and we're live for another half hour taking your calls. 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All right, we're going to talk next to Michael in Inglewood, California. Hi, Michael. Welcome.
1: Thank you, Steve. I have an old question I've been wanting to ask you for a while, and that is, if someone were to get baptized and then they had hands laid on them, how would they know if they were baptized with the Holy Spirit or filled with the Holy Spirit if they don't speak in tongues?
0: Well, that's interesting, because when hands were laid on me to be baptized in the Spirit, I didn't speak in tongues. I thought I would, because people talked about that a lot. People said that that happened to them. And I saw that in many cases in the Bible it happened to people that way, though we don't read that it happened in every case. So, I mean, I have to say, I was kind of expecting something more dramatic to happen than did. And it made me wonder, well, did I miss it? Did it not happen to me? And then I realized that I don't live my Christian life based on feelings or events or things that seem to happen. I live my life by faith. And Jesus said, if earthly fathers know how to give good gifts to their children, how much more will your heavenly Father give the Holy Spirit to those who ask him? And I took that very seriously. And that's, of course, in Luke chapter 11, verse 13. And when I didn't speak in tongues, and by the way, months later I did speak in tongues eventually, but for some time I didn't, and I thought, well, maybe it didn't happen. Then I just recalled the Bible says if you ask the Father for the Holy Spirit, he'll give it to you. And I knew I was sincere. Of course, there are things, you can sometimes ask for things and not receive them because your prayers are not very sincere, your heart's not really ready for it, you're not in the place you should be, you're not praying with faith, or whatever. But at that particular point in my life, I was definitely very ready for that. And I was ready to place my faith strongly in what the Word of God said. So though I didn't have the sight of the vision of things happening that people said they saw happen when they did it, or I didn't hear things happening or feel things happening, I've never really been one to live my life by feelings. I mean, I have feelings, but I think I was well instructed from my youth that we go by what the Word of God says, not by what we feel or think. So I remember, though I didn't speak in tongues, I remember thinking, well, Jesus said, those who ask the Father for the Spirit, he'll give it to them. And so I said, okay, I'm asking. I'll receive that right now. And again, nothing visible changed. And I left the room without any outward evidence that anything had changed at all. But something did, because God did fulfill his promise. And I will say, when I left the room, I can't tell you that I had some kind of a describable feeling. And I have a hard time explaining this to people because it's so, you know, it was so interior. But it was an awareness. It was an awareness just like you're aware of the temperature in the room. Or maybe that you're aware that somebody else is in the room with you, though you're not looking at them and hearing them talk. They're just sitting there and you know they're there. There was a sense of God's presence that is rather impossible to describe. But one thing I can say, he was real to me in a way that I had not sensed his reality before. Yeah, I knew I knew that that he was with me, not just as a matter of theology. Now, see, I'd been a Baptist. I was converted as a child, and I believed the Bible all my life. But I knew some of these things as a matter of theology. And it was at that point that I knew these things by personal awareness. And, you know, it wasn't a new idea to me. It was a new awareness. The ideas were old and theologically, you know, set long before that time. But I, you know, when I read the Bible, it wasn't, you know, I mean, I always believed the Bible, but for after that time when I read the Bible, it was like God was speaking to me in those pages. And it's not like I ever doubted before that the Bible is the Word of God. I mean, I knew that as a point of faith, but it was more real. I mean, it's like I was hearing it from God's mouth and explaining it to me and things like that, which was an amazing thing to me. I think the most striking thing, though, was that I had not really been a particularly loving person. I was kind of selfish and stuff. I mean, I did love God, I kind of did. I believed in him. But I was not one that you would describe as a particularly loving person. But that really, really changed. I mean, I just felt like I loved everybody. I felt like I'd die for anybody who needed it. You know, I really did. I mean, and that was, you know, 56 years ago. And I wouldn't describe my life as different than that. That is, in the 56 years since then, I haven't really gone backward in that respect, as far as I know. So, you know, the fruit of the Spirit is much more indicative than any gifts of the Spirit. Gifts of the Spirit can be faked. People can fake tongues. They can fake prophecy. They can fake any of the gifts of the Spirit. And there are charlatans who do so. In fact, the devil himself can fake those things. So I believe in the gifts of the Spirit, but gifts of the Spirit, you know, they're not. You still have to discern where they're coming from when you have them. But, and tongues is a gift. But fruit of the Spirit is that which is generated by the Spirit in your character. And if you find that now you love people, and not in the sense that I just feel warm feelings toward them, though that might be a part of it too, but that you just feel like you are as concerned about them as you are about yourself. You love your neighbor as you love yourself is another way of putting that. That you want to do to people exactly what you'd want them to do to you, and nothing worse and nothing different. That you would die for somebody. Jesus said, greater love is no one than this, than that they die for friends. And I really felt that. And I will say this, that my feelings after I got baptized with the Spirit had their ups and downs, because feelings do. Feelings have very little to do with whether you're filled with the Spirit, I suppose. But just like anyone else, I had my excited times and my not-so-excited times. But whenever I was maybe in a lower spot, I'd say, well, I wonder if I'm still filled with the Spirit. And I have to ask myself, well, is the fruit there? Do I love people? And I literally asked myself on many occasions in my late teen years and in later years, is there anyone I know that I would not die for? And I couldn't think of anyone. I could think of people who weren't very good friends, or who were, you know, unattractive people, or who were my enemies. I thought, you know, I'd go and see Jesus instead of to save their life, you know, if I could. And I still think that's a real test that people can ask. I mean, if you want to take your spiritual temperature, don't ask yourself how many good vibes you get when you're thinking about Jesus. Ask yourself, would I die for somebody? Because that's the mark of love, and love is the mark of being a Christian, Jesus said. And love is the fruit of the Spirit. And the fruit of the Spirit is the way you know if you're filled with the Spirit or not. So I just say, you know, if you had hands laid on you, you asked God to fill you with the Spirit, you didn't speak in tongues, well, okay, that's fine. Do you love people? Are you more Christ-like than you were before? I mean, read the fruit of the Spirit in Galatians 5, verses 22, or 20, what is it, 21 and 22, something like that. Or it's 22 and 23, and say, does this describe my life, my inclinations, the driving force of my life? Is this Are these descriptions who I really am? If so, there's the mark that you are filled with the Spirit, because the fruit of the Spirit has basically become the description of who you are. I appreciate your call, Michael. I hope that helps. Let's talk to James in Manhattan, New York. Hi, James. Welcome.
2: Yes. Hello.
0: Hi.
2: Hello.
0: Go ahead.
2: Yes.
0: You're on the air.
2: Yes. How you doing?
0: I'm on the air and you're on the air. That's how we're doing. Go ahead. It costs us about $200 a minute.
2: What do you think about Revelation 3:14? Can you describe that to me, please? I'll take my call off the air. Thank you.
0: Okay, before you leave, please. I'm going to need to know what it is you want to know about. It says, and to the angel of the church of the Laodiceans, right? These things says the Amen, the faithful and true witness, the beginning of the creation of God. Are you wondering about that last line, the beginning of the creation of God?
2: Yeah.
0: Okay. Be glad to talk about that. Thanks for calling. When Jesus describes himself as the beginning of the creation of God, this has led many people, Jehovah's Witnesses, for example, to include Jesus among the things that are created. Now, if you don't know about this theological controversy, it led to the Nicene Council in the 4th century and ended up with a formal statement solving the problem. But in the early centuries of the church, there were those Christians who believed that Jesus is God, which is what I believe the Bible teaches, God in the flesh. And also there were Christians who believed he was the first created being, like the angels, only higher, that he was the most exalted, the most important, the most high-ranking of created beings, but still the first created being, not God, not a created being himself. I mean, I should say not the creator, but one who was created. Now, they believe that Jesus was created first, but then through Jesus, God created everything else. So they do give Christ credit for being instrumental in the creation of everything other than himself. But they don't believe that he was self-existent like God. They believe that he was created by God and had a beginning. Now, one of the verses that they like very much to prove that particular point, and if you deal with Jehovah's Witnesses, or maybe you are one, and this is a verse they'll always bring up, it says that Jesus said he's the beginning of the creation of God. Now, does this mean that when God began to create, the first thing he created was Jesus, and then he made the rest? Well, what does the word beginning mean? The word is arche, the chief, or the first, or the inauguration, or whatever. I suppose it could refer to Jesus being created before everything else, or that he is the one who is the source of the creation of God. He's the one through whom the whole creation of God came about. Not that he is himself created, but that he is the one who did the creating. He's the source of the creation of God, the beginning of it, the one who caused it to begin, caused it to happen. And that is what I think Christian theology has come to believe about that, and what I believe about that. Now, in favor of that also, we have Colossians chapter 1, which says that Jesus, in verse 1:15, Colossians 1:15 says that Jesus is the image of the invisible God, the firstborn of all creation. Now, the firstborn of all creation has made, you know, some people say, well, he was the first created being. Of all the creation, he was the firstborn. Well, wait a minute. No, wait. The rest of the creation wasn't born at all. He's born. He's the firstborn. The creation isn't the next born. The creation is being created is different than being born. I can create a statue, but I give birth to family members. I mean, being born by somebody is different than being created by somebody. And so the question is, what does it mean that he's the firstborn? Now, of the creation of God doesn't mean that the rest of the creation of God has been born. However, the Bible does indicate that the whole of creation is going to undergo a renovation, which is analogous to Christ's resurrection from the dead. That is, Christ rose from the dead into a new creation. And the whole earth, the whole creation, Paul says in Romans 8, is also going to be renewed into a new creation. Christ first, he's the firstborn from the dead. And the creation, likewise, will someday be, in a similar way, born from the dead. It'll be freed from the curse. It'll be, you know, death will be removed and only life will remain. It's the resurrection of Christ is not seen as a singular thing. It is seen as the first thing. He's also called, he's called the firstborn from the dead. He's called the first fruits of those who slept over in 1 Corinthians 15. He's the first fruits. His resurrection is the beginning of a new order. He's the first to come out of death and be, you know, the firstborn into that new order. The rest of creation will also be born into that new order when he comes back, according to Romans, and according to, it would appear, Revelation 21, verses 1 and 2. Probably Peter seems to be speaking of that in 2 Peter chapter 3, when he talks about how, you know, when Jesus comes, and it's going to be, the heavens will be dissolved, and the earth will be burned up, and the elements will melt with a fervent heat. And he says, we look for new creation, a new heavens, new earth. And so the whole creation is going to undergo that change when Jesus comes back. We have tasted of that by being born again through his resurrection, although we will experience physical renovation in the same way that he did. But he's the first. That's a whole process. That's part of the new covenant reality. It's a restoration of what was lost in the fall. And God's going to restore the whole creation. Christ, having been dead, was restored into that new creation in glorified form, immortal, and so forth. And he's the firstborn into that. Now, why would I say that we should understand firstborn in Colossians 1:15 to mean firstborn from the dead? Well, because Paul actually says it that way three verses later. In Colossians 1:18, he says, Christ is the head of the body of the church, who is the beginning, the firstborn from the dead, that in all things he may have the preeminence. So he's the firstborn. In verse 15, he simply calls him the firstborn. He clarifies in verse 18, he's the firstborn from the dead. And the whole of creation will eventually be undergo a similar birth from its present groaning state into a glorified state, just as Jesus already has. In the fifth verse of Revelation 1, Jesus says that he is the faithful witness, the firstborn from the dead, and the ruler over the kings of the earth. So, again, he's the firstborn from the dead. He's the first fruits of those who slept. It means that his resurrection was the first. He's the first to enter into this realm of the new creation, which will eventually encompass the whole creation. So he's the firstborn of all the creation in this respect. That's how I understand that. And it has nothing to do with his origin in, you know, in the eternal past. It has to do with his resurrection and what that means in terms of the whole creation following him in that way. All right, let's talk to Kay in California. Hi, Kay. Welcome.
3: Thank you. I'm calling about Romans chapter 9, verse 5.
0: Okay.
3: And the four versions of Bibles that I have seem to have different shadings on the question is Christ overall, and is Christ God? And when you get the NIV, sounds like both, but the RSV makes it sound like Christ is separate from God, and the King James kind of waffles. The New American Standard I like. It says that Christ, who is over all, comma, God blessed forever. But some of the other translations put a period between Christ and God. So I'm wondering if you could tell me what the Greek says. Thank you.
0: Okay, yeah, I'd be glad to talk about that. As far as the period goes, the punctuation, this is the problem with many translations. And the thing is, the Greek doesn't contain the punctuation. This is something the translators have to guess. Was there supposed to be a period here? Sometimes I wonder, is there supposed to be a parenthesis here? And the translators don't always agree on it. I'm looking at the Greek text, Romans chapter 9, verse 5. And here's what it says in the interlinear. And from whom the Christ, according to the flesh, he being over all, God blessed to the ages. Okay, now, if it says he is the, if it means he is over all, period, and then just the statement, God blessed to the ages, that's awkward because God blessed to the ages is not a sentence. Why would there be a whole sentence that just means God blessed? If he said God is blessed to the ages or whatever, first of all, that would be true. It would also be rather irrelevant to his train of thought here. He's talking about Christ. He's talking about how Israel had received the covenants, they had received the promises, they had received the worship of God or the tabernacle, and from them came Christ, who is over all. And then he says, God blessed forever. Well, yeah, God is blessed forever. He doesn't say God is blessed forever. He says God blessed forever, which strikes me as another clause describing Christ. Now, the RSV you mentioned does not make it sound like it's talking about Christ. The RSV, many people have had complaints against the RSV since it first came out, that it represents a much more liberal Christianity. It was not put out by quite such conservative Christians as some of the versions before it was. And it does seem that, you know, the RSV translators are not wishing to state that Jesus is God overall. But Paul does seem to state that. I think, again, we can't go with punctuation since the Greek doesn't have punctuation. But the wording doesn't really allow that the clause beginning with the word God, blessed forever, is somehow a new sentence, because it isn't a sentence. It doesn't have a verb. And you might say, well, blessed is a verb. No, in this case, it's an adjective. It should say God is blessed forever. Is would be the verb. Blessed, if we say I'm blessed, or he blessed, you know, Abraham, Melchizedek blessed Abraham. Blessed, then, is a verb. But when it says that God is blessed, blessed forever, a blessed is an adjective there. But there is no word is. So you don't have a complete sentence there. So I think that the RSV is simply trying to avoid making strong statements affirming the deity of Christ. And I'm on the side of those that say this is calling Jesus God. You know, I'm not an expert in the Greek, but I can see what's there and what's not there. So I'm going to go with the scholars who see it that way. Thanks for your call. Let's see. Mary in North Carolina. Welcome to The Narrow Path. Thanks for calling.
4: Hey, Steve. Thanks Hi. For taking my call.
0: Uh-huh.
4: I guess I'll just start off by saying that I am all millennial and I don't believe in unconditional eternal security.
0: Okay.
4: But I go to Baptist churches. I've been going to Baptist churches since I got born again 7 years ago.
0: So you're saying you're out of step with their theology?
4: Yeah, a little bit. And the things that I kind of have questions about is, you know, they teach penal substitutionary atonement, and they try to use Romans 3:25 to support it. And I just see where it says that our previous sins were committed. And then they also teach something about the Bema seat, and I have no idea what the heck they're talking about, and I just assumed it must be dispensational or something.
0: Yeah.
4: Can you enlighten me a little bit on it?
0: Yeah, Bema is used in the New Testament, but they have their own way of looking at it as dispensations. Yeah, now as far as penal substitution, I have no problem with penal substitution. I accept it, but I also accept the other views of the atonement. And I do think that Romans 3:25. I've looked at that a lot of different ways, and I think it probably does mean that Jesus' death, was an atonement for sins committed before he died, previously committed. The reason I think that is, Paul wouldn't have to say that Jesus set forth as an atonement for sins previously committed, since Paul would not wish necessarily distinguish between our past sins or any future ones. It'd just be, you know, more economical to say for our sins. You know, he set forth as a propitiation for our sins. That would include our past ones, our present ones, our future ones. And that would be, if that's what he's talking about, the way I'd expect him to say it. The fact that he's talking about previously committed sins, especially when he says, at this time he set forth Christ, I think the previous means before Jesus came. There were sins committed before Jesus came. And Jesus was at this time set forth to cover those sins previously committed, previous to him coming. That's my thought. Now, the Bema seat of Christ, Paul did say we must all stand before the Bema seat of Christ. The Bema is from the Greek culture. As I understand it, it's the rewards seat of the judges at the Olympics. When the runners run their races and win a prize, the judges are in the Bema seat. And they like to say, well, when we're raptured before their tribulation and millennium, all that stuff that they teach, we're going to stand before the judgment seat of God, but it's going to be just rewards. Whereas later, after the millennium, when the wicked are going to the judgment, they'll be judged concerning their fate eternally. So they would say, we're already, of course, saved, and so the Bema seat is just going to be, you know, where we get our rewards. Now, I have no trouble with that, but they distinguish it from the great white throne judgment at the end of the millennium. And I, as far as I'm concerned, the judgment seat's the judgment seat. I think the great white throne judgment seat is the Bema seat. And I do believe that saved people will receive, you know, rewards there. And some people who are not Christians, they'll be condemned there. So the dispensationalists like to differentiate between the Bema and the great white throne. I'm out of time, sorry to say. 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God bless you.
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9: With SRN News, I'm Keith Peters in Washington. Republican Senator Mitch McConnell of Kentucky says he's been discharged from a rehabilitation center and will continue his recovery from home. McConnell gave no specific date for his return to the Capitol, but senators are expected to soon leave Washington for the traditional August recess. A Senate committee has voted along party lines to hold Dr. Anthony Fauci in contempt of Congress over his refusal to answer questions at a hearing on his handling of the COVID-19 pandemic. The vote Thursday sets up a referral to the Justice Department for potential investigation over whether the country's longtime top infectious disease official properly exercised his constitutional rights. On Wall Street, the Dow down by 464 points. More details at srnnews.com.
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0: 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So thank you, and God bless you, friend.
1: I love our country, but I believe that we're going to be judged by God, by our foolishness. And if God has to use another nation to do it, so be it. Because, see, no man's going to live here forever anyway. I am to be found faithful, and so are you, to do right. And we are to reprove that which is wrong. That means to point it out and say, that's wrong. Today, you got to be politically correct. You can't say anything that offends anybody else. It means that now truth is no longer acceptable. Because truth is offensive. And it is a word that nobody wants to talk about. Truth. And I believe that the Word of God is truth. And we're to tell them what God says. It is so important. Look at the next statement. Number three is all killing murder. Is all killing murder? No. Exodus chapter 20 and verse 13 says, thou shalt not kill. Now, this is where you find the Ten Commandments, but there is one that says, thou shalt not kill. So that means you can never take anybody's life. Well, if that's what it meant, then why would God make other statements that you're supposed to take the life of the person who took a life? Well, there's an explanation. All murder, it's in the bold, look at your notes there. All murder is killing, but not all killing is murder. To take a life unintentionally is not murder. Look there in your Bible, the book of Numbers in chapter 35. Numbers in chapter 35. Now, verse 9 unto the end of this chapter, it talks about how that if somebody accidentally, or they kill somebody, then they had certain cities of refuge where you could run to it and they couldn't kill you if you made it inside. And then people at the gate, the judges, then they would hear a case and so on. So you were to run to the city of refuge. Now, there is a gospel message in here somewhere, but we won't get into that today. So what you have is scripture that says these things. Look at verse 11. Then ye shall appoint you cities to be cities of refuge for you, that the slayer may flee thither, which killeth any person at unawares. And they shall be unto you cities for refuge from the avenger. Because somebody's coming after you. Somebody's going to try to catch you. Somebody's going to try to kill you for what you did. Now, this is the way it was. And so they set up six cities in verse 15. And then you have in verse 16, and if he smite him with an instrument of iron so that he die, he is a murderer. The murderer shall surely be put to death. If he smite him with throwing a stone wherewith he may die, and he die, and he is a murderer. But you see, not all people that, even though you took a life and they were killed, but you see, there's a difference between a murderer and a person who killed somebody. You may take a life. A soldier may go to battle and take a life, but he's not guilty of murder. A man may break into your home and try to kill your wife or your children, and to take that man's life, that is not murder. You may have taken his life, but it's not murder. There is a difference in the Word of God and what he says, and it's so important to keep that in mind. Look there at letter C under your notes there, is all killing murder. Killing by an individual except for defense is prohibited. Killing by a nation is permitted. Whenever you are in the service and you are to serve your country and they give you weapons and all the ammunition you need and they give you that little uniform and they send you to a foreign land and says, you got to take out lives. And many soldiers have done so. And many have lost their lives. See, God will judge a nation if the nation does wrong. But if the nation does right and those people, they're dying to protect those people, those freedoms of those individuals back home, then it's a good, honorable thing. But wouldn't it be a shame for people to give their lives to defeat an enemy, whereby then they open up the doors and the gates of our country and say, come on in here, and then they can come in here and destroy us from the inside. And yet we send them 10,000 miles away to fight the enemy over there so that they don't come here. But the people who come here with that same ideology, that Quran, to destroy this country, and they have made decisions that they want to fly the flag of Islam over the capital of the United States, and they want to replace our Constitution with the Quran. I'm not lying to you. If you don't understand and believe what I'm saying, you're not listening to the news. And therefore, you need to educate yourself, because what I'm telling you is the truth. I believe very strongly that God said, I will bless them that bless Israel, and I'll curse them that curse Israel. I believe we have a responsibility. We better stand behind Israel. We better not turn our back upon Israel. And it's hard to know right now where our leadership in Congress and the White House is right now, this present administration. I don't like what I see. Number four, look at number four. Does God authorize human government to take life? Yes. To take a man's life, that's not like, that computer messes up every once in a while. To take a man's life in capital punishment is not murder. Genesis chapter 9 and verse 6, just so you see that, you need to know that. Look at it very quickly, because it is a very important verse. Genesis in chapter 9. Genesis chapter 9, this is on page 16 in an old Scofield reference Bible. But look what he says here in verse 5. And surely your blood of your lives will I require. At the hand of every beast will I require. And at the hand of man. And at the hand of every man's brother will I require the life of man. Whoso sheddeth man's blood, by man shall his blood be shed. For in the image of God made he man. If you murder someone, God authorized government to take your life. They are doing what they're doing because it was ordained by God. Man didn't make this up, but it is the will of God. I believe if a man has been found guilty of murder, he should not stay on death row for 20, 30, 40 years. He is to have a quick trial. And it wouldn't bother me if they made it public. But anyway, that's a personal opinion. That doesn't, you won't find that in the Bible. That's mine. Look at the next statement. Letter B, to lynch a man is murder. To execute a man under government authority is not murder. What about a Christian? Can a Christian serve in places of leadership? I think so. I believe it's God's will. But a Christian may be an officer of the law. Can policemen be officers of the law? Yes. Can they be governors, presidents, congressmen? If we don't have Christians in place of leadership, then we're going to have people that are not Christian in place of leadership. And what do we want? Someone that believes that they're going to have to account to God for what decisions they make, or somebody who don't even believe there's a God or a heaven or a hell, and we want them? I believe it affects the way you think, affects the way you vote. The next statement, a Christian may be a judge that sentences a man to die, and a Christian may be a paid executioner. I believe that can happen, and it should. I would rather have God's people in place of leadership. But lo and behold, sometime when a good Christian runs for office, nobody votes for him. Because the other side always finds some dirt on somebody. And even if they can't prove it, you believe it. So, that's the way it goes. But look at the top of page 2, as Paul Harvey would say. Page 2. To maintain a healthy body, you must get the cancer out of the body to protect the rest of the body. You know that if you don't get cancer out of your body, it keeps on until it permeates the whole thing and kills the body. True? Isn't that one of the things that scares most people? Is I went to the doctor and they said that I've got cancer. Even skin cancer can scare you to death. Or my PSA is high, and it scares people because you know that sooner or later it can kill you, literally take your life. And so that's why we're so glad that maybe there's something that they can do or cut it out or whatever, or take radiation treatment or whatever we need. But look at the next statement. God has granted government the right to cut out cancerous growths to preserve healthy societies. Murder, you don't let murderers do what they do and get away with it, because it only causes more people to become murderers. Because if there's no consequence to committing murder, then why not take the life of whoever you want because you don't like him anymore? For whatever the reason, you did me wrong. Bow. Okay? Adultery. Now, I know that I'm going to hit a touchy subject here, but I didn't write the Bible. I only try to teach it. I don't try to make it fit my little pet peeves that I may have. I believe adultery is wrong. I believe that a man and a woman get married, you're supposed to get married for life. It don't always work that way because of sin, because of the hardness of sin, because people don't always do the right thing. Aren't you glad that God can forgive and we can still go ahead and try to do what's right? But you don't look back and you don't justify the wrong. You just try to correct and do what's right with whatever time God's got left for you. But I believe that it's wrong for people to live together without being married. And as he says, homosexuality, sodomites, will destroy a nation from within. And God wiped out two cities for this wickedness. So is sodomy right or wrong today? Because after all, if they vote on it and it's overwhelmingly approved, then it must be okay. When you approve of same-sex marriages, what you're saying is it's okay for men with men and women with women, which is directly opposed in this book. You can't make it right according to this book. No more than you can justify murder without a cause, taking a life without a cause, without being provoked, just deliberately cold-blooded murder. And it wasn't in defense. Yeah, there's the reasons. Get this. David, as a king, could go to war and kill the enemy, and God bless him. But when he killed Uriah, he was charged with murder, right? Because he didn't have to kill Uriah. He did it on purpose so that that man would die. But why was this man set up to die? He was covering up something. He was covering up for another sin of adultery. See, one sin leads to another sin that leads to another sin, and you're always trying to cover up. But the Bible says, be sure your sin will find you out. It's going to tell on you. Sooner or later, it's going to tell on you. So you listen to what God's Word has to say and to believe it. And we're living in a country now that people don't either know the Bible, don't care what the Bible teaches. Now it's just, we don't want to be offensive to anybody. Let people do whatever they want to do as long as it doesn't bother us. Who cares if two men want to hug on each other and two women want to hug on each other? Because their sin is going to bring the judgment of God on all of us. And until you understand it, you're not going to get it. Well, let's just leave them alone. They'll leave us alone. No, they won't leave you alone. They'll keep on until they take away all of your rights. Right now, you might be able to have a job and you can decide who you're going to hire and fire. They're just coming out with some executive orders where you can't fire a person because of their sexual orientation. I believe you ought to be able to hire and fire whoever you want to. And nobody ought to be able to tell you how much you have to pay somebody. You don't go to work for a man and then all of you get together and overthrow the right of that man. If you don't like what that man pays you, go get you another job. Or start your own business. Pay what you want to pay. But when you use force to overthrow the right of another person, you just did it to yourself. When you justify the wrong that other people can take away your right, you're also voting to take away your own right, and people can't see that. So we are now a nation afloat. We don't know where we're going. We don't have any bearings. We have no anchors. We're drifting. Nobody knows how it's going to end up. Now God does. And it may bring some severe things upon us. Look at the next statement. Should nations ever declare war? Yes. Two causes that bring war: man's sin, God's wrath. See, when man sins against man, and man uses his covetousness to want something that somebody else has, we start little wars. This is what causes the greed. You got to take something that doesn't belong to you. And nations begin to want something that another nation has, and so they're going to take it. Remember, the Bible says that Russia will come down against Israel in the last days. Somewhere along the line, Russia's got to be bold enough to take that leap and come down against Israel. And when it does, the Bible says that God's going to stop them because they're going to be annihilated. Either the word shah means annihilated, or 1/6 will be left and all the rest of them destroyed from the mountains of Israel. Now, that's a battle that's still coming in the future yet. So God, in number 6, does he enjoy war? No. Does God hate sin? No, he don't. But he loves the sinner. But because the man won't correct the sin, God has to correct the man. Do you love your children? Well, most of you. Did you love your children? But when they did something wrong, you still loved them. But didn't you discipline them a little bit? I mean, a little? I've had teenagers tell me, said, my parents have never touched me. I says, I can tell. They've made me want to. He touched me. He touched me. I said, my daddy wasn't a fisherman, but we did go on a few whaling expeditions. Look at the next statement. God hates sin. God hates war. God hates hell. But in the bold, but he uses it to accomplish his will against man's rebellion. Man is rebellious. You can hear truth and rebel against it because, well, that's just not the way I believe it. It doesn't matter what way you want to go. What did God say? Line yourself up with truth. Otherwise, you have no truth. That's what makes it so hard for people to make decisions, because everything's just a dirty gray. There's no black and white. There's no absolutes. It's whatever you want. The Bible talks about people that did that which was right in their own eyes. Well, everybody don't have the same eyes. But you do what's right in your own eyes. And you're not going to like that, because in some people's eyes, they want to take your life. Is that okay?

0: God's judgment on national sin. Hell is God's judgment on unbelieving man. One is here and one is hereafter. Look at the next statement. A good Christian policeman may love criminals, but not the crimes they commit. But that does not mean he should not bring them to justice. A man may go to hell unsaved, but he does not go unloved. Look up here. Is God unrighteous to judge you? If he's God and he's perfect. And he says, every man has sinned. Therefore, every man will die. You're all going to die. You're going to be killed. One way or the other. Some disease may kill you. Somebody may kill you. But die you will if God should tarry in coming back. But that doesn't mean he doesn't love you. God hates sin. God hates war. God hates hell. But he can use all of those things to get your attention. Because the consequences of sin in this life is great. You cannot live as you please and get away with it. There's a price to pay. Look up here. Letting this hand represent you and me, the wallet represents sin. We all have sin on us. God loves us. He hates our sin, but he loves us. But because we sin, the payment for sin is death, eternal separation from God in hell. Now, he loves us, wants us to go to heaven, to live forever. But he can't allow us to go there because of sin. We have a debt. We got to pay the price. God had a righteous law because he's righteous and just and holy. He says sin has to be paid. And the payment is death. And because of sin, we can't get in. So God says you cannot earn eternal life. You cannot work your way to heaven. This hand represents Jesus Christ. He's the Lord God in the flesh. To show you how much he loved you, this is what he did. He sent his perfect son, never did anything wrong, to come and make a payment for you. But the payment would have to be whatever I owed. I owed my life. I have to die. So Christ came and took all my sins, died in my place, came back from the dead and said, all I have to do to go to heaven is, well, I believe he did that for me. If I believe he did it for me, he puts this payment to my account and I get to go to heaven on what Christ did for me. God loves you that much. He loved you so much, he would rather die than live without you. You may go to hell, but you did not go to hell unloved. You rejected his love. If you want to go to heaven, you can. You can't earn it. You can't work for it. You cannot buy it. It's not going to be a reward that God gives to you because you earned it. You have to admit to God, I'm a sinner and I cannot save myself. That's why I need a Savior. But as long as you think you can earn your way to heaven by how good you are, you'll never trust Christ alone to take you to heaven. So you have to understand, it's either by grace or it's by works. If it's by works, then you've got to earn it. But if it's by grace, you don't have to earn it. You just accept it as a gift. One way or the other. Can't be both ways. Let's pray, shall we? Our Father, we thank you so much for this time together. We ask your blessings upon each and every one here. We also pray, Lord, especially for our country. We have some people that love our country, and many are in place of leadership. But, Father, we have some that are not taking and making wise decisions. They're not protecting the freedoms that we enjoy like they ought to. They're not helping us to preserve what so many have given their lives in order that we might enjoy this moment. So, Father, we just commit this to you. Now, in Christ's name we pray.
1: Would take Amen. My place and give to me salvation.
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9: In 1796, George Washington made one of the most consequential decisions in American history. He chose not to seek a third term as president. So why does that matter? Because America was not built on permanent rulers. It was built on ordered liberty. Faith teaches that authority is a stewardship, not a possession. 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And why does that still matter today? Because republics survive when leaders respect limits and citizens defend them. Washington's lesson still stands. A republic is preserved when power has limits, and public service remains a duty to God and country, not a path to personal rule.
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6: with us, our new Zion Keith Peters in Washington. President Trump says he's once again trying to limit birthright citizenship in the U.S. He signed two executive actions on immigration. One action aims to limit the number of people eligible for U.S. citizenship after being born in the country. The second order seeks to curb birth tourism by increasing restrictions on visitors obtaining visas if they want to give birth in the U.S. Republican Senator Mitch McConnell of Kentucky says he's been discharged from a rehabilitation center and will continue his recovery from home. McConnell gave no specific date for his return to the Capitol, but senators are expected to soon leave Washington for the traditional August recess. On Wall Street, the Dow down by 464 points, the NASDAQ dropped 15. More details at srnnews.com.
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17: We still have debates on whether we should pray for one another when we don't feel well. It's because we have an abundance of health care available to us. But I go places in the world when there's no health care, they'll pray. They don't have alternatives. Well, I prayed and nothing happened. Yeah, I know. I studied and failed tests, but I didn't quit studying. Maybe there's more to be learned. Maybe there are things I don't understand. Maybe there are aspects of the character of God that aren't clear to me yet. Maybe there are aspects of my own life that still need to be addressed. It's not some magic formula. We're seeking God, but we have to be willing to face the vulnerabilities of faith.
16: 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We're so glad you're here to listen. Today's program will complete the message we began yesterday. Here's Pastor Alan with part two of Expressions of Dangerous Faith.
17: And then again, Jesus said, "Peace be with you. As the Father sent me, I'm sending you." And with that, he breathed on him and said, "Receive the Holy Spirit." I think it's more than noteworthy that in Jesus' first meeting with the disciples after his resurrection, that he introduces them to the Holy Spirit. It's very consistent with John's gospel. In those middle chapters of John's gospel, when Jesus is spending a great deal of time and effort to prepare the disciples for his exit, preparing them for his suffering and then for his eventual exit, that whole season of preparation is focused on the help they'll receive in the person of the Holy Spirit. He'll guide you. He'll comfort you. He'll never leave you. So it's not really a surprise if you're reading John's gospel just as a curious observer that on this first gathering that Jesus would introduce the disciples to the Holy Spirit. You see, the abiding presence of the Spirit of God in the life of a person is a dramatic change in our relationship with God. It's made possible by Jesus' redemptive work. That John 20 interaction meets all the criteria I know for the new birth. Have a personal experience with the resurrected Jesus. And he breathes on him. It's very similar to the creation narratives in Genesis when God breathed into a lump of clay and it became a living being. So for my way of thinking in John 20, Jesus has helped the disciples into the kingdom of God. Wow. If they needed the help of the Holy Spirit to do that, if 3 years with Jesus and listening to the Sermon on the Mount and eating the food that he fed the multitude with and doing all the things that they've done with Jesus, if learning about Jesus and knowledge about Jesus and all the experience with Jesus, if that alone wasn't sufficient for that transformation, that it required the presence and the help of the Holy Spirit, then you and I might need that help too. We're not going to outstudy evil, folks. We're not going to outwork evil. We'll need the help of the Holy Spirit. And then I gave you Acts 1 because it's the chapter where Jesus leaves. It's his return to heaven, his ascension. Now, the context is pretty interesting. After his suffering, he showed himself to these men and he gave them many convincing proofs that he was alive. He appeared to them over a period of 40 days and spoke about the kingdom of God. They had a 40-day seminar on the kingdom of God. Wouldn't you like to have the recordings of that? And on one occasion, while he was eating with them, he gave them a command. A strong word. Not a suggestion, not a hint, not a prompt, not a good idea, not a consider this. He gave them a command from a resurrected king. I'm thinking they're good listeners. Do not leave Jerusalem, but wait for the gift my father promised. You've heard me speak about John baptized with water. In a few days, you'll be baptized with the Holy Spirit. In this session, I'm not trying to pick up a conversation about spirit baptism and its full meaning. What I would draw your attention to is the significance Jesus is pointing the disciples to of engaging with the Holy Spirit. He said, John, I'm giving you a commandment. Don't leave Jerusalem until you know the Holy Spirit in a new way. Now, on Resurrection Day, he breathed on them and said, receive the Holy Spirit. So I don't think it's a discussion of just the same. See, I think you and I should have an imagination that we could know the Spirit of God in a way that is dynamic, in which we grow in that. In which it's not something that's, oh, I've met him. I met him. I was introduced to him. We exchanged pleasantries. He has my business card. If he needs me, I gave him my cell number. He will text. Jesus said to the disciples, now they've had a 40-day seminar with Jesus post-resurrection. They spent 3 years with him in person, and he gives them a commandment, don't even leave town until you've engaged the Holy Spirit. I don't think you and I are going to complete our assignment without the help of the Holy Spirit. I'm not trying to hide from Pentecost. I believe in the baptism of the Holy Spirit. It's been a part of my journey for many, many years. But I'm not trying to engage that debate. I want to plant the seed that the person at this point, I want to plant the seed that the person of the Holy Spirit is essential for you to complete your God assignment. And do you have any interest at all in knowing him better? I don't mean language. I mean in your praxis, in the practice of your day-to-day life, in practical ways. Jesus gives them, I think, the motivation in verse 7, same discussion. He said to them, it's not for you to ask if he's going to restore the kingdom to Israel. And he said, it's not for you to know the times or the dates that the Father has set by his own authority. It intrigues me that almost 2,000 years later, we're still focused on the times and the dates, and that's not what Jesus said. That really shouldn't be your focus. But you will receive power when the Holy Spirit comes on you, and you'll be my witnesses in Jerusalem and Judea and Samaria to the end of the earth. How could you do that? Only with the help of the Holy Spirit. How will we impact our culture with our faith? Only with the help of the Holy Spirit. We won't outwork evil, outthink evil, outorganize evil, outmotivate evil. We need the help of the Spirit of God. If Peter and James and John and Mary and the crew needed the help of the Spirit of God, I'm pretty sure Alan and his cohorts do as well. There's too much pride and too much arrogance and too much infighting around the person of the Holy Spirit. I understand why the devil would do that. If I wanted to render the church less effective, I'd cause them to fight about the things that God provided to help us. The third piece I'd give you for in making your faith more dangerous is understand that there's a vulnerability that comes in the expression of faith. Now, I chose these words, and I gave you one passage from Hebrews. It's just a description of Moses because we've been reading the books of Moses. When Moses, when he had grown up, refused to be known as the son of Pharaoh's daughter, that was a big forfeiture. He's renouncing his inheritance. He's renouncing his professional opportunities. He's renouncing a great deal. He chose to be mistreated along with the people of God rather than to enjoy the pleasures of sin for a short time. I think sometimes Christians aren't really genuine. Temptation is real because it's offering us a short-term pleasure. But it's short-term and it doesn't promise what it offers long-term. And Moses somehow had the wisdom, the discernment, the courage to choose to be mistreated with the people of God. See, we've had quiet faith. We've had non-threatening faith because we understood that if you had a louder faith, a more intentional faith, a more vocalized faith, a more directed faith, that there could be some cost attached to that. If we said we believe that there was moral and immoral, that God defined boundaries for sexual activity, and outside of those boundaries it wasn't okay, that we can't set aside scripture, we can't just make it up on our own because it's more culturally comfortable and convenient, that it could be awkward. Moses chose to be mistreated along with the people of God rather than to enjoy the pleasures of sin. I think when we deny the Lord, it's sinful. I don't think it's compassionate. You don't have to be angry or belligerent or condemning. But I truly believe if we know the truth and we choose not to express it, that we have dishonored God. He regarded disgrace for the sake of Christ as of greater value than the treasures of Egypt. That's very difficult for me to pull it into my, not difficult for me to understand, difficult to imagine processing those choices. We'd rather suffer disgrace because of our affiliation with Jesus than have the treasure of the moment. I mean, we all have some lofty language around that, but in practice, by faith he left Egypt, not fearing the king's anger. He persevered because he saw him who's invisible. How do you see what's invisible? Well, it's not with your eyes, it's invisible. You see it because of what you believe. By faith, he kept the Passover and the sprinkling of the blood so that the destroyer of the firstborn wouldn't touch the firstborn of Israel. It's a life filled with choices which in the moment were uncertain. I'm quite confident if you allowed a review of Moses' life by outsiders and family and friends and business associates, they would question or ridicule most of his choices. Now, I know there are people within the community. I've heard it. I've spent my life listening to sermons. So I've heard statements like, you know, well, trusting God is not a vulnerable position at all. Well, agreed. Across the tapestry of eternity, when you trust God, I would agree wholeheartedly. That's not vulnerable. But in the moment of making the choice, when I'm the one being asked to make the choice, it feels pretty vulnerable to me. That's the expression of faith. If you prefer risk, it's okay with me. And I understand people say, it's no risk in trusting God. Oh, man. But it feels like it. It's far riskier to drive to the airport than to get on a plane and fly to Jerusalem. But I know a lot of people afraid to fly to Jerusalem that are very comfortable driving to the airport. It isn't always about the statistics. And our experience is that serving God, trusting God, will put you in positions where you feel vulnerable because you'll understand you're not in control. You're not directing the outcome. You don't have the ability to resolve the circumstance, that only God can do that. Abraham waiting for the promise of a child. David running from Saul after he's been anointed to be king. Paul in prison when God said, I've sent you to be my messenger to the non-Jewish world. God, you didn't mention prison. John the Baptist losing his head over the truth. Stephen being stoned. James beheaded. Don't tell me faith doesn't make us vulnerable. I understand the larger context of a theological discussion, but the reality of trusting God when you're in a position where you can't bring resolution. We still have debates on whether we should pray for one another when we don't feel well. That's because we have an abundance of health care available to us. But I go places in the world when there's no health care, they'll pray. They don't have alternatives. Well, I prayed and nothing happened. Yeah, I know. I studied in veiled tests, but I didn't quit studying. Maybe there's more to be learned. Maybe there are things I don't understand. Maybe there are aspects of the character of God that aren't clear to me yet. Maybe there are aspects of my own life that still need to be addressed. It's not some magic formula.
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17: The fourth piece, we have to be willing to be set apart. We have to be willing to be different. Now, this one's tricky because we struggle with this. If you look across our history as people of faith, sometimes we imagine if we lived in another era, if we didn't cooperate with progress, we would be more godly. So we wear clothing from another era, or maybe we don't engage in technology of this present time. When I was a kid, my grandparents were attending a church and they couldn't have a television in their house. Well, there's a lot of things on television that you don't need to see. But I've lived in places in the world where I couldn't have television, and I made a discovery. You didn't need a TV to be wicked. I could become wicked without a television. Now, you can use a television to get more wicked, or you can use a television to preach the gospel. And so I don't think there's a point in time that was more righteous or more godly, which yet every generation tends to think, well, you know, if we could just go back to there. No, we got to go forward with the Lord. That's a bit of this times and seasons things we've been talking about. We're not trying to go back to a place. Biblical worldview, Christian values, Judeo-Christian values being expressed in a culture is not regressive. It's enlightening. There is a long history of civilization that when the word of God comes, when biblical values come, people are delivered from demonic torment and violence and degrading behaviors. A biblical worldview is uplifting to humanity. It is not regressive. But the church has been so timid and so non-threatening and so reluctant in the face of the darkness that we've been hesitant to say that. I can point to some worldviews that bring darkness and destruction and violence and hatred and oppression. There are bold examples of that. Set apart for God's purposes. 1 Corinthians 6. Paul, he's writing to a church and he starts with this list of ungodly behaviors. And he said, if you behave like this, you will not participate in the kingdom of God. But then he makes a pivot. And he reminds the Corinthians that that description of ungodly behaviors came from your resume. I'll read it because I think it's helpful to know that human behavior really hasn't changed much in 2 millennia. Don't you know that the wicked will not inherit the kingdom of God? And they've forgotten that, or he wouldn't have put it here. Do not be deceived, which means you're deceived. You have forgotten that the wicked will not inherit the kingdom of God. He's trying to shake them out of deception with the truth. Neither the sexually immoral, nor idolaters, nor adulterers, nor male prostitutes, nor homosexual offenders, nor thieves, nor greedy, or drunkards, or slanderers, or swindlers will inherit the kingdom of God. But verse 11 is the punchline. And that's what some of you were. When he's writing this, he has people's faces in his mind. And so do they. If I wrote a letter, some of you were Alabama fans and some of you were UT fans. And some of you could care less. And I mean, he's addressing, it's a very personal thing. He said, but you were washed. You were sanctified. You were justified. You were washed. You were made clean by the blood of Jesus. Sanctified is a religious word. It means to be set apart. Through Leviticus and Deuteronomy, when they're preparing the tabernacle and all the things, they're teaching the people how to worship the Lord. God keeps saying through Moses, you know, sanctify these people for this and sanctify these instruments for this. Set these things. They're not for general use. They're not for public use. They're not to be used whimsically. The Levites are set aside to lead the people in worship to me, so they don't get the same property rights that everybody else gets. They don't get to live the same way. There's different boundaries around their lives. The instruments to be used in the tabernacle, you can't use them for your barbecue. You can't just do whatever you want. They've been sanctified. They've been set apart for my purposes. You've been justified. It's another, has a specific religious meaning. It's to be acquitted, declared non-guilty. You've been justified in the sight of God. The simplest way is it's just as if I'd never sinned. Set apart for the purposes of God, made clean, a new creation. Amen. You used to be the chief of the sinners. That list described you. But you've been washed, and now you've been set aside for the purposes of God. So don't go back to that. And the price that was paid, Hebrews 13, Jesus, that he might sanctify the people through his own blood, suffered outside the gate. He died on a cross so that through his blood, you and I can be set aside for the purposes of God. So if you want to have dangerous faith, we have to begin to say, God, I'm not just here to earn a living or get a great retirement or get my kids onto the right travel team. Or change the label in the clothing I wear. I have been set aside for the purposes of God in the earth. So if you need a boat built, I'm in the boat building business. If you want a zoo, I learned to clean stalls. If the message you want me to give to the king is that the Assyrians are going home, you don't have to be afraid. I'll go tell him, but I don't know how that can happen because there's a whole lot more of them than us. If the message you want me to tell the king is the Babylonians are coming through the walls and there's nothing you can do about it, he may kill me, but I'll go tell him that. Set apart for the purposes of God. You see, I think we treat the purposes of God like an option. Well, I've got a little free time. I've got a little leftover cash. Oh, I kind of like that, or I like those people. How many times I've sat with small groups and they said, we don't want any more people. We had a good group. We like one another. We've worked hard to become friends. And we don't, somebody new comes in and it could ruin the group. I know. Okay, here's newsflash. It's not about us. That doesn't mean every experience has to be miserable. I've got a friend in the church. He's been here a long time. We used to go to Murphy Center for Easter. We had to turn a gymnasium into a worship place. It wasn't easy. We got 24 hours. And we needed the football, men's football locker rooms for nursery spaces. Do you know how much steam and Clorox it takes to get a men's football locker room ready for mamas to be willing to put their babies in there? Lots. I mean, it was a truckload of work to make that happen. And the people in the church were so good. Well, my friend came up to me one day and he said, you know, Alan, I don't like going to Murphy Center. And I said, yeah, I know. I don't really like it either, but it's not about you. Let's go do the work. Now, I forgot it. But he came back to me like 10 years later. He said, remember when I told you that I didn't want to go to Murphy Center? And I said, no. He said, you told me it wasn't about me. And he said, thank you. And I was grateful because I'm usually not quite that obnoxious. I'm not above it. I usually just try to throttle it back a little bit. But we have been set apart for the purposes of God. It changes our imagination and our thoughts and how we engage. It's not just what's God done for me lately. Do I really imagine that my life is a living sacrifice that I have offered to the Lord? And then finally, we have to be overcomers. In Luke 10, Jesus is talking to his friends. He's commissioning them. And he said, I've given you authority to trample on snakes and scorpions and to overcome all the power of the enemy. Jesus wouldn't give us his authority to overcome the enemy if we didn't need it. In fact, if you pay more attention to his preparation of those he sends out, he's very careful to have them not take anything that's unnecessary. And then he comes back and amends his instructions when he said, okay, it's a new season. You're going to need some things that you didn't need the first time. But when he begins the process, he said, I have given you the authority to overcome all the things the enemy will put in front of you. We're going to have to be overcomers. It's a requirement. I understand it can be bitter. It can break your heart, but the Bible says God is close to the brokenhearted. And we will walk with one another. It's why we need one another. We can help one another. The Bible says encourage one another daily. Why? Because most days we need encouragement.
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6: With us are news, I'm Keith Peters in Washington. President Trump says he's once again trying to limit birthright citizenship in the U.S. He signed two executive actions on immigration. One action aims to limit the number of people eligible for U.S. citizenship after being born in the country. The second order seeks to curb birth tourism by increasing restrictions on visitors obtaining visas if they want to give birth in the U.S. Republican Senator Mitch McConnell of Kentucky says he's been discharged from a rehabilitation center and will continue his recovery from home. McConnell gave no specific date for his return to the Capitol, but senators are expected to soon leave Washington for the traditional August recess. On Wall Street, the Dow down by 464 points, the Nasdaq dropped 15. More details at srnnews.com.
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25: Today on Focus on the Family with Jim Daly, we're exploring the topic of storms, which can change very quickly and unexpectedly, and a light rain can transform without warning into a howling gale. It's really damaging, even life-threatening. And your marriage is going to go through storms at some point. The question is, are you ready? I'm John Fuller, and thanks for joining us today.
1: John, the voice actor, I like this. Oh. You should go out for Odyssey and become a voice there.
25: I had one line, one sentence in
1: Doesn't
25: Odyssey.
1: Doesn't that bother you? They've only asked you in 40 years to do one line?
25: No, because that's
1: bothers me. I had one little part there once upon a time. But it's true. Marriage at times can be a struggle, just like voice acting. Gene and I have our struggles, too. You know, Gene's always saying, you need to let people know we're not perfect, and we're not. And, you know, we have things in our own marriage that we have to work on, and that's okay. That's kind of like what life is. But, you know, there are couples who say, we've never had an argument. And I say, God bless you. I don't know if that's healthy. I mean, somebody might be rolling over all the time saying, okay, yes. But today, we want to hear from a great friend and guest who wants to prepare you for those inevitable storms in your marriage. And let me remind you, Focus on the Family is here for you. That is key. We want to help you in any way we can. And I want to reemphasize, we are a treasure trove of resources here at Focus. Almost 50 years doing this. We have accumulated great wisdom with our counselors, our resources, the books we select and approve. Man, it's so much digital information online. There is everything at your fingertips.
25: Yeah, we're a phone call away, 800, the letter A in the word family, or stop by our website. Gary Thomas is our guest today. He's a wonderful speaker and author. He serves on the pastoral teaching team at Cherry Hills Community Church in Highlands Ranch, outside of Denver. And among the many books Gary has written, the one we're talking about today is Making Your Marriage a Fortress, Strengthening Your Marriage to Withstand Life's Storms. And here's, Jim, how you began the conversation with Gary Thomas on today's episode of Focus on the Family with Jim Daly.
1: You have written some incredible books on marriage. I would say you're the foremost expert on marriage. I hope your wife Lisa is happy. That's the proof of the pudding.
2: Rita, you see me wince there when you
1: We're
2: going
1: to call her in a minute and make sure. No, it's so true, though, huh? Gene and I always talk about that. It's tough to be in that marriage space where you're the expert, and then you and your wife have an argument, and you're thinking in the back of your mind, wait a minute, this can't be happening to us. Does that happen to you?
2: Well, what's been a blessing, because people often ask Lisa, what's it like? And she says, what's made it easier for me, she goes, is he really does live out what he writes about, except for one book. And we talked about it, Everybody Matters. She thinks I could do a better job eating a little more healthily than I do. But as far as marriage, she seems to give me at least a passing grade.
1: All right, so now you made the rest of us feel better. When we eat that In-N-Out burger. Okay. All right, let's get into it. Explain the idea of storms in a marriage. I get it generally, but you know, I understand it's related to your experience of surviving that hurricane down in Houston.
2: Well, yeah, it happened in 2017, and I think a lot of people can relate to this. We'd been in Houston for 7 years at the time, and every time in the fall, you have the signs blinking on the freeway. Hurricane season is here. Get your prepared kits ready and all of that. And the first few years, we take it seriously. We're from Pacific Northwest. The thought of a hurricane is terrible. After 4 or 5 years, you're like, yeah, I've heard that before. And then 2017, they said this big thing, Hurricane Harvey is coming. And it hit, and it wasn't that big of a deal at first. But then it moved a little inland, camped over Houston, and dropped over 50 inches of rain in 3 days. It felt like Noah's flood. I mean, it was just like, it just didn't stop. The water keeps coming up and up and up. And that point, we see it coming into the yard, and I'm like, okay, I got to take this seriously. I go in the garage. This is so pathetic. All I had was cardboard and blue painter's tape.
1: Oh, great.
2: Which, to hold out flood water, you know, carry a gallon of water in a paper bag and you're going to have just as much luck. And I realized, you know, just because a storm didn't come last year or the year before, the year before, the year before, people who are from that area of the country know eventually it is, and you need to be prepared. And I think the same thing is true for marriages, that, yeah, just because it has only happened to your neighbor or you haven't seen it this or that, just the way that life works, even for believers, and sometimes I think especially for believers, the storm is going to hit. And at that point, will your marriage be part of the problem are part of the solution, and that's why you want to prepare.
1: No, and that's a great analogy, and I know that feeling. Here in Colorado, we get the snow reports, and an inch falls when they said 12 inches was going to fall, so I totally relate to that. But you say these storms will reveal one or two truths about a marriage and a couple. What are those?
2: All of these couples, one thing that they had in common, and I was so inspired by their stories, was that they never imagined that they would have to face the depth of pain and struggle that they faced. They were all caught by surprise, but secondly, that God is faithful. And not theoretically. God says he's going to be faithful. In fact, I think there are two verses that have really come true as I've written this book and think about it and am speaking on it. Psalm 9:10 says, "Those who know your name trust in you, for you, Lord, have never forsaken those who seek you." There hasn't been a single person who seeks God that God has forsaken. And then Jesus' almost fierce promise, but comforting one, in this world you will have trouble, but take heart, I have overcome the world. Every couple found that to be true. Mm. They did face trouble, but when they sought refuge in God, they found refuge. A new relationship with God and a new relationship with each other.
1: Yeah, and we're going to cover in more detail. I think one of the great breakdowns in marriage can be those expectations, especially early in marriage, where typically husbands are caught off guard because they didn't know they were supposed to know so many things that she was hoping he would remember to do, or whatever it might be. Speak to that expectation problem, which the earlier a couple can figure that out, I think, the better their marriage is going to be. Yeah.
2: Well, it's not just the expectations we have of our spouse. I think it's the expectations we have of God and ourselves. I think of one couple, Daryl and Stacy, a wonderful, godly couple. Stacy came from a dysfunctional childhood, and so she really wanted a strong guy who would take care of her. Daryl was a weightlifter. He could bench press 400 pounds. Mm. His expectations were, I'm going to be there for my wife physically. I'm going to protect my wife. I'm going to be carrying in the groceries or whatnot. 3 years after they were married, they got the diagnosis of MS on the part of Daryl. So really what motivated Stacy to get married, I want a strong man who's going to make me feel secure, who will take care of me, would never come true. She had to completely die to those expectations. And Daryl thought his relationship with Stacy would be, you can count on me, I'm going to be there for you, I'm going to take care of you. And now he says, decades later, she takes care of me. And talking to him even more recently is amazing. Stacy said, when I married Daryl, I thought I would just bask in the glow of Bubba. Because he was obviously, as a weightlifter, he was a big guy, but charismatic, loved the Lord, great with kids. I mean, a really, really good guy. And today, Stacy says, he's marked by humility like no other guy I know, because MS has humbled him. You know, he goes from the walker to the wheelchair to the scooter to the electric, you know. And she goes, every time he responds with more humility. So she thought he would impress people with his strength. God decided he's going to have, no, Daryl, you're going to impress people with your humility, which only would have come through the severe road that they walked together.
1: Well, and the other part of that is how Daryl embraced what God's journey for him is. I mean, that's the humbling part, that he didn't walk away from the Lord in that respect. He said, thank you, Lord, and let's move on.
2: Yeah.
1: I mean, that's amazing.
2: It wasn't easy. I love it. He said when he was first diagnosed, because he was an athlete, he thought of himself that way. He said, I had one two-word prayer, heal me, heal me, heal me, heal me. And he just kept praying. And who wouldn't, you know, in your 20s, facing this? Until God finally said to him, Daryl, I am going to heal you, but not of MS. I'm going to use MS to heal other things in your life. And it ended up being the pride.
1: Wow.
2: And here's where I'm just blown away by the wisdom of some of these couples. This is hard-won wisdom. Daryl talked about getting into bed at night. So he gets his chair right up to there. He still has use of his arms somewhat, so he can lift his body onto the bed, but he can't get his legs over. And so Stacy has to lift up his legs and move him over onto the bed. And he said to me, Gary, I'm tempted sometimes to say, why bother? I'm just going to let Stacy do everything. I'm only doing a little bit. And he goes, but I was really challenged. He says, I think I could probably physically only do about 20% of what I used to do. Wow. But I've been convicted by God. I want to do 100% of that 20%. Mm. And so often when couples go through challenges, they just give up. Well, if we can't do everything we wanted to do, let's just go into early retirement. And I was able to use, this has been life-changing for me, with a man who went through prostate cancer and had his prostate removed. And that can have real issues in physical intimacy or whatnot. And it'd be so easy to say, well, we can't do everything we used to do, so let's just learn to go without. And I could share Daryl's hard-won wisdom. Okay, maybe you can only do 30% of what you used to be able to do, but do 100% of that 30%. Don't take away more than life takes away. And maybe it could be a financial calamity, not just health, where we can't afford to do the resorts, we can't afford to go to the Michelin three-star restaurants. But don't say then you're never going to go out. Do 100% of what you're able to do. And that's the humility that was carved out of decades of seeing their expectations crushed. But the surprise they found, not surprise, but God was there in their greatest fears.
3: 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And what great content he's captured. So much of it is in the book, Making Your Marriage a Fortress. And we're talking about storms and staying strong. 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
1: Gary, one of the things I like in the way you structured the book is you're pulling on a lot of stories from various couples that people can see their own lives in. And I love that. The next one was Baron and Christy, and he was in the Navy, chaplain in the Navy. He was deployed for 3 to 6 months at a time. The classic relationship distance issues. Describe what they were dealing with and how they sorted that out.
2: Well, he still is. And Baron is a soldier through and through. He was a Marine before he became a chaplain. He often serves with the special ops guys, which are, you'd look at them, you don't know they're in the military, but you know you don't want to go down an alley with them. I mean,
1: they're on your side, I'm okay.
2: Yes, they're on the side. You have no truer friend. And so it's just some valuable lessons. And so this is maybe if you have a long deployment in the military, or maybe you're traveling for business or whatnot, some of the lessons that I thought were very helpful is that they talked about leaving. They didn't talk about reentry. Right. And they just learned, and this is what I love, all the stories of these couples, and this is what I love about marriage by God's design. We have time and commitment to get it right. None of these couples say, oh, we're just unusually wise, unusually connected, unusually mature. They share, yeah, we messed up here, and here's how we messed up. And Christina knew that Baron likes a clean house and a clean car when he comes home, and so she cleaned the car, but she forgot the steering wheel, and the steering wheel was sticky. She says, well, I did everything but the steering wheel, and Baron says, well, in the Marine Corps, sticky is sticky, and sticky isn't clean. And but this is where you have to talk about it as a couple, because I traveled a lot when the kids were younger without Lisa, because she had to be home with the kids. And rather than having the house clean, I just wanted peace and quiet. I'd been in front of groups. I'd been talking to people all day. I just wanted to chill out and have a relational time. But Lisa thinks her love language is cleaning, acts of cleaning. Add that one to Gary Chapman's. And so when I'd come home, and you know, it's always a rush to get the kids to bed in there. So she's furiously vacuuming and wiping. And I'm like, honey, I don't see the crumbs. I'm not inspecting the floor. I just really want to relax and say hi to you and say hi to the kids. And so what Baron wanted isn't what I wanted. It might not be what someone else's wife wants. But what I learned from their experiences, talk about it. And then talk about it some more. So often we have these expectations of our spouses, but we don't tell them, but we still hold them accountable to it. And they learn to make it work. Look, what does it mean for you? You've been home with the kids. I'm coming home. How do you want the reentry to go for you? And then the wife that, or the husband, whoever's staying home, the other spouse is coming. Okay, what do you want for your reentry? And you might have to juggle it and compromise. he found out as a young soldier, particularly coming home after a long while, it was much better for he and his wife for them to spend a night or a few nights alone before they got together with the kids. She also said, you know, the kids are all over him and they soak up all his emotional energy. And so by the time we get them in bed, I got a very tired husband. And so they really focused on coming back together. Another major lesson that I found really helpful, Barron talked about one deployment where he was available, because a lot of times when he's in the field, he's not, but he was meeting with other chaplains. It was a training thing. And so three or four nights, brothers in arms, they're having a great time. They're laughing. And then Christina started to say, hey, Barron, we haven't connected for 3 or 4 days. And he said, Gary, I realized I would never go out 3 evenings in a row if I was home and not be connecting with Christina. So just because I'm on the road, I'm still married and I have to act like a married man on the road. And so they were intentional about, you know what, just because you're on the road or just because you're the one at home, you still need to make time for your spouse. They've learned being in the military that if you aren't intentionally connecting while you're on the road, you learn how to live separate lives. And if you learn how to live separate lives, you become comfortable with separate lives. And that is a gateway to divorce.
1: Yeah, those are so many good lessons in that. I mean, one of the things is create a communication pattern. I try to call Jean at least once during the day when I'm traveling. It's usually 2 or 3 times when I have a little break. I probably bug the daylight out of her. Hey, what are you doing? Didn't we just talk an hour ago? I'm not doing much more differently now. But it's just good to stay connected. You kind of refer to that, I think, as focused communication. I don't know if that fits the
2: No, it was perfect. And Christina really stressed this because she has a friend whose husband is a pilot, and he didn't do that well. She goes, I'm talking to him on the phone, and I can tell I have about 10% of him. He's watching a game. He's watching SportsCenter. And so what my conclusion was, look, if you know you only have 10 minutes of solid conversation, give your spouse, your husband or your wife, the full 10 minutes. That's why I like FaceTime, because you can't cheat. look at each other face to face. It's better to say, I'm yours for this amount of time. And then, you know, I'm tired and I got to go off. And one woman said her husband would call her when she was at work, and she would just be up front. Hey, babe, I've got 5 minutes before I have to be in this meeting, but I'm all yours for 5 minutes. And so she would listen and engage. And I think that's where just be intentional when you are communicating and then just admit when you're at the end. For Barron and Christina, high-low was really helpful to set up their conversation. What's the high point? What's the low point? Because by the end of that, he was pretty tired. I mean, it's a demanding job that he faced. He could see people die. And Christina was empathetic to that she wanted to be connected in a marriage, but also have empathy that my spouse is doing a good thing, serving our country and ultimately protecting our family.
1: Mm-hmm. Right. Well, the pilot example, I was thinking you were going to say while he's flying the plane, he gives her about 10%. And I was thinking that's a good thing if I'm on the plane with him. I don't mind 10%.
25: Yeah.
1: Let's move to another couple, Keith and Roxanne that you mentioned, who brought, as you described it, quite a bit of baggage into the relationship.
2: Yeah.
1: I think, you know, many couples, it may not fit exactly the definition of this couple, but when you bring childhood wounds and things into the marriage, boy, you have got to deal with that stuff.
2: Yes.
1: Describe what Keith and Roxanne, what they brought into the marriage and how it unfolded.
2: Well, first, a word to wives. It's so devastating, and I know wives can be unfaithful too. There's a story in the book where a wife had the affair, but so often wives think if my husband is cheating or he's looking at porn, what could I have done? Am I not keeping myself up? Am I not active? And every husband insisted, and Keith was among this, there's nothing my wife could have done to stop
1: That's
2: me from straying.
1: That's not the issue.
2: This is not about her. Yeah. It was entirely about me. In fact, he said, Roxanne was my perfect wife. And because I thought she's a perfect wife, I thought I'm certainly going to lose her when she finds out the real me. And so why don't I just get it over with, act so outrageously